0: That does it for the weeknight, folks. We'll see you back here on Monday at 7 p.m. Eastern. This weekend, you can catch up on a new episode of Clock It, my podcast with Eugene Daniels. This week, our colleague and friend, Rachel Maddow, joined our group chat. Take a listen. What do you think people should be watching right now, Rachel, to understand whether this authoritarian project is gaining ground or is actually being stopped? Because I think that there's fits and starts here.
1: Yeah. Well, first of all, Simone, thank you for putting it that way. I feel like a lot of people right now are still talking about this like a threat, as if it's something that's coming. Like, this is not a smoke detector moment. This is a flames in the kitchen moment.
0: Mm-hmm. 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Stick around later for Luke. He is filling in on The Last Word. But don't you go anywhere, because All In with Chris Hayes starts right now.
2: I'm gone.
3: What's up, everybody? Good evening from Los Angeles. I'm Jacob Soboroff in for Chris Hayes. With 32 days until the midterm elections, congressional Republicans are enjoying their seven-week-long recess that stretches until after Election Day. And Donald Trump is out on the campaign trail. He is trying to convince voters that, hey, everybody, things are not as bad as they feel out there. But we keep getting indications over and over that things are, in fact, not just pretty bad, but getting much worse. Take today's jobs report. It showed unemployment rising and hiring slowing to a trickle. It also showed the Department of Labor revising July and August job numbers down by, what, 60,000. All of this as growth in average hourly earnings fell and inflation remains red hot. In fact, do you remember this campaign promise from just 2 years ago?
4: 12 months from January 20th, to take office on January 20th, your electric bill, including cars, air conditioners, heating, everything, your total electric bill will be 50% less.
3: Well, that didn't happen. And your electric bills are likely to get even worse. Get this. U.S. households will pay an average of $6,500 more for energy cumulatively through 2040, due entirely to Donald Trump's policy changes, including canceling renewable energy projects, according to a new analysis by a nonpartisan think tank. It's called Energy Innovation. Headlines like that have made Donald Trump politically radioactive. Just 26% of adults approve of his handling of the economy. 73% disapprove. When is the last time that you saw 3/4 of Americans agree about anything? That same poll showed that 65% of adults blame Donald Trump and his policies for high prices. That is a lot more than the share who blamed Joe Biden for inflation when it was at its worst in 2022. All right, those are the polls. But what are real people, what are Americans really feeling at this moment? This week, my MS Now colleague Alex Tabbett traveled to Alaska, obviously a red state. Donald Trump has won by double digits in 3 straight elections. He talked to Trump voters, even played them clips of his promises on inflation. You have to listen to what they had to say.
5: If you notice, the price is not very high, relatively speaking.
6: For him,
5: you don't want to have them have nuclear weapons. So remember that when you have to pay a little bit more, you're at $4. It's okay. I mean, I'm not. I'll never apologize. I did the right thing.
6: He talks a lot, but I haven't seen anything come to fruition yet. You know, of course, I understand they don't need nukes, but I need to live and not be able to spend all my money on gas.
7: How does it make you feel watching all those campaign promises?
6: Like he's just lying.
5: Gas prices have come down today. Have you looked?
8: Not accurate.
9: I would just say I'm disappointed in him. You know, Americans expected so much more, and what he promised isn't happening.
5: They're not very high. If you look at what they were supposed to be in order to get rid of a nuclear weapon.
10: I mean, obviously that's frustrating, you know, hearing promises and them not being kept.
5: Right after the election, oil prices are going to be tumbling downward.
11: He say he's going to finish with winning, but everybody's waiting for that.
3: Those were all 3-time Trump voters in Alaska. In Alaska. And those kinds of sentiments are exactly why Republicans are scrambling to shore up their support in deep red states heading into the midterm elections. Today, Semaphore reports that the Senate Republican super PAC has stopped its spending in North Carolina, where they already spent $30 million. and where Republican Michael Whatley still trails Roy Cooper, the Democratic former governor, by double digits. Instead, what are they doing? Republicans are now plowing seven figures into Kansas to help rescue incumbent Senator Roger Marshall, who is trailing the Democrat Adam Hamilton. That is a state that has not elected a Democratic senator since 1932. That super PAC also recently boosted its spending in Senate races in Ohio and in Iowa. There is real desperation in the air among Republicans. And if Donald Trump is not talking about it, he certainly is showing it in where he has decided to hold his rallies. Yesterday, he kicked off this 32-day campaign blitz with stops in Oklahoma and Texas. That is where he started. And tonight, he's in Mobile, Alabama. In some ways, actually, Mobile is really where it all started for Donald Trump back in 2015. Do you remember his first rally there? It packed a 30,000-seat venue with supporters. It was a football stadium. You could not deny that the atmosphere actually was incredibly charged. You remember this viral photo? I think we have it. There it is. A perfect encapsulation of the Trump train that nobody predicted, gaining momentum, on its way to an upset that none of us will forget the next year. Tonight's rally in Mobile is in a smaller indoor arena. It holds about 10,000, and as you can see, it was maybe half full, maybe. MS Now's Nnamdi Igwangwu found that the faithful are still coming out for the president, but as Donald Trump might put it, not very high energy.
2: I'd like him to use less name calling, to be honest with you.
8: Is there anything you think would be helpful for him to talk about or maybe address?
12: Probably a little bit of the economy. Everybody's all, you know, about the gas.
13: I ain't never been able to afford to live. I work day to day. It ain't no different than it's ever been. Prices always go up.
14: There was no real main reason we wanted to come out here. Didn't have nothing really going on. Heard about it last week. Thought it'd be a good idea. Yeah. That's basically what happened there.
8: Yeah. Anything you're hoping he talks about, or what do you want to hear from the president?
14: I want gas prices to go down. Gas prices are starting to kill me. And so I'm hoping he talks about how he's going to change that.
3: I want gas prices to go down. Gas prices are starting to kill me. And so I'm hoping he talks about how he's going to change that. Those are Donald Trump's rally supporters in Alabama, a state he won by more than 25 points three different times. Republicans are in real trouble all over this country. But Donald Trump is on it, you guys. He is canvassing ruby red states. He clearly believes that he alone can stop the bleeding when all of the polls suggest that he's the cause of it. Former Senator Barbara Boxer, Democrat of California, joins me now. Senator, it's good to see you.
15: It's wonderful to be with you, Jacob.
3: Thank you so much. I want to just start with your top line impressions of all of this. It is wild to hear those people at those Trump rallies in those ruby red states. What do you see about where things stand 32 days out from this midterm?
15: Yes, I see a lot of blue. And I want to call your attention to something that I was thinking a lot about. When I got to the Senate, you were a wee child. It was 1992, okay? And Bill Clinton and Al Gore got elected. Everyone was thrilled and excited. Guess what happened in 94? The Republicans cleaned our clocks to the tune of this, and I wrote it down so I'll be accurate. They picked up 8 seats in the Senate. Mm-hmm. And they picked up 52 seats in the House, and they took over both chambers. It was Newt Gingrich. Clinton's popularity was around 39%. Trump's is lower. And so when he keeps saying he's on the ballot, he is on the ballot.
3: Yeah.
15: And he can't get off the ballot because every midterm, I think sometimes we complicate it, is a check and balance on the president. That's what a midterm is. So I think between that factor and the fact that things are so horrible and the fact that people don't talk about, we've got great candidates. They are sharp. They are charismatic. They know their stuff and they appeal across party lines. So it could be a very big deal coming up.
3: Well, you know, I guess my question is, what the hell is he doing in Alabama tonight? Tommy Tuberville is up for re-election, but he leads Doug Jones by double digits, if you look at the polls there. Do you get the sense that things are even worse than we can see for Republicans, or is this Donald Trump just going to places where he thinks people want to give him a big old hug?
15: He wants a a hug, Jacob, and a kiss. And he wants to feel like he's still got his mojo. And he doesn't. I mean, things are terrible for the average family. Things are rough. You know, I'm an old economics major. And I will tell you this. When you see mortgage rates going up like this, it makes it so hard. I checked this out today. I hope I'm right in remembering this. And everyone will tell me if I'm wrong. But if you borrowed $100,000 for a house and a mortgage, a 30-year mortgage, by the time you finish it in 30 years, you've paid back the $100,000 and $116,000 at that 6%. So this is painful. It's hurting people. And as that Republican said, you know, he's suffering. He can't fill up his tank. And why do we have it? The war. The war. That's the thing. And from a guy who said no more wars, right?
3: Over and over and over again. And I said Tuberville's running for re-election. He's running for governor. That's my bad. When you look at Donald Trump, he continues to maintain that he is the biggest draw. You have to see what he said today right before he left for Alabama. Let's watch this, Senator.
16: When I go there, we win. If I don't go there, we would not do as well. You know, as you know, when I run, we get 44% more votes. So I'm asking them to go out and vote. Said, I'm not running, but I'm saying pretend I'm running. We want to pretend I'm running.
3: I'm not running, but say pretend I'm running. He had said that, then he backed off of that. Now he seems to be back on it. What is your reaction to hearing the president today?
15: Well, with Trump, it's all about Trump. And he even talks about himself in the third person. Like if I said to you, you can ask Boxer, you know, no, I'm right here. You know, what is this? He is such a narcissist. It's hard to believe it. Every single thing's about him. I watched a little of the Oklahoma rally. Here he has an opportunity to help these candidates. And what does he say? I can run up downstairs. I love to run up and downstairs. Biden could never run up and downstairs. I take the stairs. I don't take the ramp. Who cares about you and your running up and down stairs? We care about the people. That's why we're elected. It's shocking. It's shocking.
3: It is shocking. You know, when you listen to those Trump supporters that Alex and Nnamdi were both talking to in Alaska and Alabama complaining about the price of things, and then the White House continuing to say that everything is going great in the economy, the cognitive dissonance is off the charts. Here's what Kevin Hassett said on Fox today. Let's watch that.
17: Current mortgage rates are well above 7% now. And for the housing market, that is not good. Your response on that?
18: Right. Well, what happens, right, when the economy is growing really high, then longer term interest rates can sometimes go up, not because of inflation, but because like all these businesses have a high demand for capital because they're building factories. And so they borrow and people are building factories instead of maybe lending to homeowners.
3: That is a tongue twister of a campaign message, I think, for the Republicans to go out there with.
15: First of all, it's a total word salad. I didn't understand one thing. Here's the deal. You want to buy a house. Can you afford it? And you figure it out. What is it priced at? What is the mortgage rate? What do I have to put down? You know, my husband and I were so lucky. We were in our 20s when we bought a home. Now the average a homeowner is buying in their 40s. This is terrible for the country. So, you know, what's interesting about Kevin Hassett is I watch him all the time. And whenever the media interviews him, he's always smiling. He smiles his way through the worst economy, you know, the gas prices. And what is causing these interest rates to go up in these mortgage rates? This war, the tariffs, tax breaks to the wealthy. These things are obvious. And, you know, all he does is smile and he thinks he can just do a word salad and everybody will be happy. But here's the deal. You can't tell me that I'm wearing a red shirt when I'm wearing a blue shirt. I mean, you can. You could say it five times, but I know it's a blue shirt. People are not stupid. And that's what's going to happen in this election. They're going to be smart and they're going to vote for the candidate, not the party, for the people who are going to fight for them. And that's going to mean Democrats win. I believe that across the board.
3: We'll know in 32 days. Barbara Boxer, the former senator from the great state of California, thank you so much for being here.
15: Great to see you.
3: You as well. All right, coming up, Congressman Robert Garcia on Donald Trump's attempt to rewrite history. That's next.

You may think you're a hero in this story, but let me tell you something. You're the villain. You've done so much damage, you will go down as a total dirtbag.

0: Republican efforts to rewrite history as quickly as possible, to lionize corruption, to villainize accountability. It is an effort that has even gone so far as to entertain arguments from a former aide to President Richard Nixon, who recently told the Department of Justice that the disgraced former president got a raw deal and should have never resigned. For more recent history, the Trump administration has turned to FBI Director Kash Patel, who recently commissioned a classified report examining purported past FBI shortcomings, seen as a way to rewrite history in the president's favor. That is what sources tell MS Now. With just 32 days left until the midterm election, the MAGA movement to rewrite history is getting more and more desperate as Democrats are preparing investigations to correct the record if they manage to win control of the House. Joining me now is a member who would likely take a leading role in upcoming investigations, Congressman Robert Garcia, a Democrat of California, who serves as the ranking member of the Oversight Committee. He recently, by the way, penned an op-ed for MS Now that is called "I Lead House Oversight Democrats. Corruption is making the cost of living crisis worse." Congressman, good to see you.
1: Good to see you.
0: In just the past week, there have been so many stories that smack of corruption. But let's start with this, the Patel report. Your thoughts about the Patel report?
2: I mean, look, that's a joke. First, let's be clear. Donald Trump is the most corrupt person to ever be president, the most corrupt administration to ever exist in our country. And Kash Patel is over here trying to rewrite history just to please Donald Trump. I mean, Patel bends the knee at whatever Donald Trump wants. And he's out here writing these reports, trying to rewrite history. Donald Trump's trying to change exhibits in museums. He's destroying history across the Capitol. And their whole goal is, as the administration, is to please Donald Trump. And Donald Trump only wants to benefit himself and his family. He doesn't care about justice. He doesn't care about the FBI or the fact that Kash Patel is, quite frankly, unqualified to be the FBI director. What he wants is for history to remember him as a great president, which we know will never happen because he's, in fact, the worst president to ever serve. And so I think Donald Trump is realizing that he's facing the beginning of the end of his presidency. And we're going to get all of these investigations started and end and slow this administration once we come to November.
0: Chris reported on this very broadcast earlier in the week that the president is going to host a dinner in November for these top investors in his meme coin. And we know that he made, and this is no joke, nearly $1.5 billion, more money than he's ever made in any of his other business ventures in these crypto ventures in 2025, even though this company swears that he is not involved in managing his own investments. If you investigate and find anything untoward here, what can you tell us what the consequences would be?
2: Well, first, we're investigating all of it. I mean, this is the Trump crime family grifting the American public every single day. They are stealing from you to enrich themselves and their billionaire friends. So whether it's the Trump crypto grift, whether it is his stock trading, it's Don Jr.'s wedding, it is Don Jr. sitting on these boards getting contracts from the Pentagon, Jared Kushner's, for all of this has to be thoroughly investigated. And we intend to hold not just Donald Trump, but every single member of the Trump family accountable for their blatant crimes. They are stealing everyone's wealth and labor right in front of them. They no longer care. And it is corruption. Even Republicans in his own base are finally starting to see that Donald Trump is ripping them off, using the White House to enrich himself like he is in this grift, while their costs only go up. The gas is more expensive. The food is more expensive. Their cost of rent and the mortgage is more expensive. And so they enrich themselves and the American public struggle.
0: You mentioned Don Jr.'s wedding and the Russian oligarch who bankrolled the post-wedding party, which, you know, those guys call it a gift. I think you said that the Oversight Democrats are already looking into this. Have you discovered anything so far?
2: Well, we've asked a lot of questions, and we are actually thoroughly investigating not just the link between the oligarch who paid hundreds of thousands of dollars for the president's son to have a wedding. This is someone with close ties to Putin, fireworks, private island, dozens and dozens of guests. I mean, insane. This is the son of the president accepting these gifts, which, by the way, were not disclosed, but were found through good reporting. We're not just investigating the wedding itself. We're also investigating the oligarch and, quite frankly, the guests that were there. And so I think you can expect a full-throated investigation and hearings that will address Don Jr. and his

0: crimes, I believe crimes, alleged crimes, but certainly this wedding, as we're calling the red wedding, why did he accept this gift? What was promised? Why he didn't have this relationship, by the way, with this oligarch for that long period of time? And to say he was somehow some friend accepting this lavish wedding is just BS. I mean, no one is buying this. I mean, an appropriate wedding gift is a toaster, not a multi-hundred-thousand-dollar wedding.
1: One of the guests, by the way, at the wedding was Jared Kushner, and I did see that you've called for an investigation into Kushner's investment fund for its connection to Israeli military suppliers while he's serving as this U.S. negotiator in the Middle East. His attorney says that it's not affecting his negotiations or vice versa. Have Republicans given you any reason as to why they won't hold hearings about this?
0: Well, we've asked for Republicans to hold hearings, and they're not interested. They're not interested in anything to do with holding the Trump family accountable. Look, I mean, Jared Kushner got a $2 billion investment from the Saudis 2 months after leaving the White House the first time. Since then, numerous other Gulf states have invested in this fund. And now we know that that fund, that same exact fund where there have been tons of investments, is now, that money is now being used to invest in Israeli companies, and particularly this one company that is involved in manufacturing of weapons that that funds this company. Now, why is that a problem? Because Jared Kushner is also the lead point person and the envoy working on issues around Gaza in the Middle East. It is crazy. Insanity that Jared Kushner is benefiting essentially from all of these investments that are coming in from the Gulf while he is there trying to do diplomacy on behalf of his father, trying to actually work on the horrors that are happening in the Middle East and in Gaza. And so this is clearly corruption. And Jared Kushner's, please believe me, there's nothing going on. I'm not making any money. I mean, give me a break. The American public aren't idiots. The Kushners and the Trumps are infinitely more wealthy today than they were before they got involved in government. And so this is all going to be investigated. We're right now involved in asking questions. It's not just going to be, of course, directly of them, but of the companies they're involved with as well.
1: Ultimately, it'll be the turnout on Election Day that determines how closely people are sort of monitoring and hip to the grift that's going on. But there were crowds out again yesterday protesting the planned arch in Washington, D.C. Is there a way that a democratically controlled Congress could actually step in and stop these vanity projects that he's, you know, basically already broken ground on in so many cases that he is obsessed with?
0: There is. And look, we're already doing a lot of that work. Members of Congress have been involved in filing lawsuits and working with partners. When you look at the Kennedy Center, when you look at some of these other kind of monuments that Trump's trying to destroy. And as it relates to the arch, we're also working with groups on the ground, particularly veterans groups. I mean, it is outrageous that the arch itself is going to cause the kind of shadowing and the disruption it will to Arlington National Cemetery, such hallowed ground. And Donald Trump doesn't care. He wants this arch for himself, and it just takes a small man to essentially to cast aside the wishes of veterans, to cast aside the Kennedy Memorial, all because he wants his name on monuments and to build monuments for himself.
1: Congressman Robert Garcia, thanks so much. Have a great weekend.
0: You too.
1: Still ahead, MS Now visits a notorious ICE detention center, and we will bring you that original reporting right after this.

0: Just this week, the Supreme Court agreed to take up a case that could challenge a centerpiece of the Trump administration's hardline immigration policy. The court will consider whether the Trump administration can sweep up immigrants who have been living inside of the United States, not down at the border, and lock them up indefinitely with no hearing to determine if they should even be detained. The case before the high court is about a Brazilian citizen who came to this country more than 20 years ago. He has never been charged with a crime. He was even granted a work permit after applying for asylum in 2016. But ICE detained him during a traffic stop last year, and he was denied a bond hearing because of Donald Trump's mandatory detention policy. Whatever the court decides in this case will impact tens of thousands of immigrants currently living in the United States, including some who are locked up without a hearing right now. MSNBC's David Noriega has been covering one of those cases. He's just back from southern Mississippi, where he spoke to a family that has been trapped in this absolute nightmare.
1: The Adams County Correctional Center in Natchez, Mississippi, is one of the largest ICE lockups in the country, with an average population of about 2,400 men. Detainees used to routinely get out of facilities like this one on bond, if they could prove they didn't pose a flight risk or a danger to society. But in July of 2025, ICE dramatically expanded the number of people it subjects to mandatory detention, making bond unavailable to nearly everyone it locks up. Take Heriberto Reyes Ochoa, who goes by Eddie, and who was brought to the U.S. from Mexico without papers when he was about 16. Now 35, Eddie ended up in ICE custody after a minor car accident in August. Other than two traffic violations resulting from the accident, he has no criminal record, and he's been actively working to fix his status and get a green card.
2: It's Eddie's garden, and I'm trying very hard to keep it alive while he's gone.
1: He's also married to a Mississippi native who is pregnant with their first child. Normally, these factors would have easily qualified Eddie to be released on bond while his case went through immigration court. Instead, he has spent 4 weeks behind razor wire and is likely to spend many more.
3: The government can put people in prison without any type of process. That's what it amounts to.
4: And that is what they're doing.
3: That's absolutely what they're doing.
0: MS Now national reporter David Noriega joins me now. Man, this is so good. And everybody should go watch, actually, the entire piece, which is on YouTube and on MS.now. But just start with, what is the administration saying about, when you talk to any immigration attorney, they will tell you this is not how it used to go down. And I think you say 80,000 different habeas petitions have been filed since the beginning of the second Trump term. What's going on?
4: So I think it's useful to start from first principles, right? It's a basic premise of any democracy that the government cannot lock you up, can't deprive you of your liberty without some kind of hearing, some kind of process, some kind of established, fair, transparent process.
0: They can't
4: according
0: detain
4: to
0: you unlawfully, basically. I mean, right. That's the summary. TLDR, right. They can't lock you up without a reason.
4: It's pretty core to not just American, but any democratic government. What the Trump administration has been doing since July of 2025 is denying bond hearings to basically every single immigrant that they detain. It used to be that if you had lived in the U.S. for a while, you got arrested by ICE and they tried to deport you. If you were law-abiding, if you had family in the United States, if you had kids, U.S. citizen kids, owned a house, paid taxes, etc., you could be released on bond and go through your deportation proceedings while living your normal life. This, an immigration lawyer described it to me as the de facto abolition of bond. So what this means, a lot of people challenged this policy, saying that it essentially amounts to a new system of mass incarceration of tens of thousands of people without due process.
0: More people
4: on
0: are
4: American
0: locked up
4: soil.
0: Now than any time before in ICE detention.
4: 100%. So what's happening now is that essentially if you're locked up as an immigrant in an ICE detention center, which are typically for-profit detention centers, the only way that you have to get out, or the only way that you have to even challenge to have any kind of hearing to determine whether the government has in fact, you know, met the burden, the legal burden to deprive you of your liberty, is by filing. The immigration courts are no longer functioning in this regard. They're just either rejecting everybody or not even giving them hearings at all. So your only avenue is to file a habeas corpus hearing, habeas corpus being the great writ of habeas corpus. It's basically, it's one of the most basic, it's like Magna Carta level basic rights, right, that essentially says you can't be imprisoned without a judge reviewing your imprisonment.
0: Right.
4: So immigrants are filing habeas corpus petitions in federal courts by the tens of thousands, approximately more than 80,000 at this point since the beginning of Trump's second term. And in most courts, the courts across the country are completely overwhelmed, like badly overwhelmed. I talk to lawyers and, you know, public defenders and folks like that in lots of different courts, different parts of the country. Most courts are responding to it as though it were an emergency, because it is, right? They're like, suddenly, you know, we used to have a handful of immigrant habeas petitions a year, and now we have literally thousands. It's swallowing up resources. It's making it hard for the courts to function. So they're instituting emergency measures and trying to process the cases as quickly as they can.
0: But is that what's happening here in Mississippi?
4: No. What's happening in Mississippi, so Natchez, Mississippi is home to one of the largest ICE detention centers in the country. It's called the Adams County Correctional Facility. Adams County Correctional Center, excuse me. Every habeas petition that gets filed from that facility goes to the same judge, a guy named David Bramlett III. He's 86 years old.
0: George H.W. Bush appointee.
4: Even further back. The cases that wind up on Bramlett's docket just sit there. Literally, they just sit there and nothing happens to them. Even after they've been fully briefed by both sides, even after there's no more work to be done legally by either side, they simply sit on his docket. I was told that it's a small community of lawyers in Mississippi, right? It's not that many people who handle these cases. I spoke to most of them. They told me they're aware of one instance, literally one case out of hundreds, in which this judge has actually ruled on the merits of the case. Sometimes cases get off his docket, but it's just because people get transferred or deported,
0: right? It's unbelievable to hear it. And the thing that I think will hit home for so many people is what this immigration lawyer that you talked to in the piece says about what it's like to be there in Mississippi up against this judge. I think her name is Larissa Davis. Yeah,
4: correct.
0: Exactly. I want to show a clip of what she had to say to you, and then I want to talk about it. Let's watch this real quick.
5: It's hard to believe that it's not designed to get people to not come to the United States, to not pursue their cases, and to give up. I absolutely think it is all with intention.
4: To wear people down.
5: To wear people down, yes.
4: Is this leaving you hopeless with respect to the system?
5: I hate to say it, but yes, some days are really tough. Some days I do feel that. Excuse me. I didn't want this online, but I am leaving the practice of law. Because it is so overwhelming and so, it's so frustrating.
0: That's like a firefighter saying, I'm gonna hang up my helmet and my jacket because there's just too many fires. I can't put them out.
4: Well, not only are there too many fires, I can't put them out, but I've been deprived of all the tools that I used to have to be able to put out fires. It's like being a firefighter and being told to go fight fires with your bare hands, right? Like, I mean, so it's useful to imagine it from the detainees' perspective and their families first, right? So imagine you're arrested. You can be arrested anywhere in the country. Imagine you're a U.S. citizen married to an immigrant, and your husband or wife, who's an immigrant, gets arrested in Indiana or California, and then gets transferred to this detention center in Mississippi. And you believe the detention is unlawful, unconstitutional, illegal, and you do everything you're supposed to do. You file all of the right, but the judge doesn't even look at it. It just sits there. And that means you have been literally incarcerated without due process and with no recourse whatsoever. And then imagine you're the lawyer who's used to being able to, you know, you're a lawyer who's used to getting strong cases of people who have, you know, jobs, no criminal record, families, strong cases that you used to be able to help them. And then all of a sudden, there is literally nothing you can do. It's just wearing people down to the point that they can't do it
0: anymore. It's why the Supreme Court case is going to be so consequential. And actually, there's considerations about how this could affect American citizens eventually one day. We're out of time now, but you are going to come on my show this week, and we're going to talk about this. We have plenty of time on Sunday. So, David Noriega, thank you so much for being here. Amazing, amazing reporting.
4: Thank you.
0: All right, everybody, still to come, with just over 1 month until Election Day, the President of the United States is keeping busy with his personal side quests. That's coming up next.

0: building. One of the, I think it'll be the finest ballroom of its kind anywhere in the world.
1: We're building an arc. It's something that is so special. It will be like the one in Paris, but to be honest with you, it blows it away.
0: The helipad, I think you'll be very excited to see. It's really something very, very special. Come on.
2: It's going to blow away the Arc de Triomphe. For months, the president of the United States has been painstakingly reviewing plans and logistics and measurements and costs for a few projects that he says are vital to American greatness and to national security. But P.S., they're just really monuments to himself. If you have not heard enough about all of these construction side quests, you could read all about them in Time magazine. This week, Donald Trump sat for a 75-minute long interview with Time, which published its 56th cover on Donald Trump. That is a record for the magazine. It was a wide-ranging interview. It included long tangents like this one, where Time asked our wartime president, a month out from the midterms, quote, can we also ask about the building that you're doing? You showed us the helipad, the new ballroom, which you say is ahead of schedule. We can see it being constructed. Trump says, quote, everything I do is ahead of schedule. Time responds, quote, can you explain to people who say that these building projects don't have a connection to Americans who are struggling to pay the bills? Why is this important for the American people? Trump, quote, so the White House is a very special symbol. It is a symbol of America. It is a symbol of our greatness. It's, I think, maybe the most important symbol that we have. Christina Bellantoni is a columnist for Roll Call and a professor at the Annenberg School for Communication and Journalism at the University of Southern California. Che Komanduri is a veteran Democratic strategist. They both join me now. Welcome to the LA studio, guys.
3: Great to be here.
4: Great to be here.
2: Christina, Donald Trump says he is doing all of these building projects for the American people. Isn't he?
3: When you talk about legacy, these are lasting things that no matter what happens in 2029, when there is an inauguration, presumably, and 50 years from now, you will have his mark on Washington. And we've seen it throughout the city. People that are still living there, you know, I lived there for 12 years, mm-hmm. say they don't even recognize the city. And when I look at these places that I reported, I showed my students recently a picture of the Rose Garden when I was reporting.
2: What do they say about it?
3: The Obamas running around. They're like, wow, they don't even recognize it because it's so different. And he's clearly making it his image. And it's very clear, it's like The Apprentice. This is him creating something. He's very proud of this. There's no shame in it at all for him because he wants it to look this way and he's getting his way.
2: What are you seeing, Che, in this quest to remake Washington, D.C. and the country in the image of the dude who's been on the cover Time magazine, whatever it was, 52 times?
4: Yeah, I mean, what he's trying to do is he's trying to reclaim the sense that he's a great man of history. And we have to remember, it was just like 18 months ago that he was inaugurated. He had this incredible political comeback. He survived an assassination attempt. There was people talked about the MAGA vibe shift. Not only the entire government was now a MAGA Republican, but like he had really captured a lot of the culture. You know, you had Joe Rogan, you had the comedy bros, you had the NFL players doing the Trump dance, you had Sydney Sweeney. It just felt like MAGA was actually taking over the culture. That's all gone now. Mm-hmm. And what he's trying to do right now is reclaim that sense and really reassert a sense of control, because he's really lost control.
2: Well, look at Mobile, Alabama tonight. We showed earlier the 30,000-person football stadium that he went to right. in 2015 when he kicked off his campaign, and now it's an indoor arena. Maybe it's half full. What's he doing? What is he doing going to all of these ruby red states? I said earlier to Barbara Boxer, just looking to get a hug?
3: I have a counterintuitive commentary on this, because we know he knows he's going to get national coverage and he knows that whatever he says is going to get picked up in all of these swing mm-hmm. states. So if he can go and have a friendly crowd, then it doesn't really matter where he is doing it. If he goes to a state where he might not have a friendly crowd, or if you can compare it to a, you know, James Tallarico sized rally or whatever, it kind of knocks him down a bit.
2: But all these people, fans. When he's going to, you know, we have Nnamdi Igwanwu out there right. in Alabama and Alex Tabbitt's up in Alaska. All of these Trump voters, Che, are saying they're showing up to these things, but they're sort of like, yeah, it's not going so great
3: having
2: these
3: a hard
2: days.
3: Time.
2: Yeah.
4: Yeah, but it's not about those Trump voters. It's about Trump. And Mobile, Alabama is a place that he remembers good, fond memories. You know, it's like when, you know, things are down.
2: It is his greatest hits. He is just playing
4: exactly.
2: back his greatest hits.
4: Yeah. And he remembers that. And he's going to a place that he remembers was actually worked for him, that was him very much at his height, that was him as a great man of history. It's all, it would all, he feels it would all come back if he just goes to those places and plays the greatest hits.
3: And it was interesting hearing those voters that you had on the show earlier talking about like their gas prices going up, how they're feeling, because we see that everywhere. I mean, he's hit the lowest ratings mm-hmm. we've seen in presidential approval since 1990, his own personal low. So he feels that too. And right. I think in some ways it's like stroking his ego to hear the cheers, which they do have. People still wait in line for him for hours. I'm about to take my students to Iowa, and the Trump vibes are still very strong. They do really love him, and a lot of the people are not distancing themselves.
2: Yet he's going there to campaign because they're clearly freaked out about what's going on.
3: Yeah.
2: Maggie Haberman, when she was on my show, called Natalie Harp Trump's human binky. But Laura Loomer is there tonight right. on stage, I believe. If she's not on stage, she's at least there tonight at the Alabama rally. What is he doing?
4: Well, I think we should understand these rallies and also the building monuments that he's doing as opiates. Mm-hmm. You know, he has been humiliated, and he's humiliated by Iran. You know, Iran has humiliated him, not just politically, but also personally. And going to places like Mobile, Alabama, which he remembers as fondly, building an arch to himself. These are opiates to help, you know, relieve the pain that he is feeling, even though he doesn't want to show to anyone he is.
3: I've noticed when Democrats are out on the campaign trail, I've been watching like C-SPAN in the middle of the night kind of things, these rallies.
2: That's hardcore.
3: Yeah. A little bit nerdy teaching my class this semester. But they're all saying, you know, we will end this war in Iran. And it is almost always the loudest applause line, the longest cheers, because it is really hitting home for people how long this has lasted and that it is hurting people here in the U.S.
2: He is, but he just seems so clueless to the fact. You know, he keeps saying over and over again, oh, no, we don't want them a nuclear weapon. And they're going to say they're down with the high gas. What is it, $7 downstairs here in Los Angeles right now and in California? And there is no sign. I saw on local news this morning, Newsom released like the winter reserve, but it's not that prices aren't even going to go down for a couple of weeks. As we get closer and closer to election day, there's more and more Trump voters that are saying the things that they said to Nnamdi and saying the things that they said to Alex in Alaska and in Alabama. Is the sense that you have, Che, that they're going to sit this out or that they're going to actually show up and come to the polls? What are you seeing?
4: Well, two things. One is the indications up till now are that they're not enthusiastic and the Democratic base is very enthusiastic. The caution I would put is the enormous amount of money that the Republicans have over the Democrats. Uh-huh. It's like, by one count, $1.5 billion. I mean, we've never seen that kind of spending disadvantage in a cycle, and the Democrats have never been outspent like this in the entire Trump era.
2: He's not even using that money, though. He's using government money to pay for this crazy. We have it. Let's run. I don't want to show the whole thing, but like, let me see this for a second. The government-funded ads, they've run across cable and network TV. We've seen them all. Oh, this is what the New York Times reported about them today. Quote, Trump personally instructed his budget director to use taxpayer money for TV ads praising him and his presidency, setting in motion a $20 million contract that used funds from the Department of Homeland Security, according to people familiar with the matter. Both, I guess, said it would be legal to use the funds. He's not even using the Republicans' money.
3: His old ads, too, from the campaign. So this is also interesting because he also announced this steel plant in Iowa recently.
2: Like, yes.
3: You are seeing him deploy this at the last minute. But what I wonder, so, okay, you give this huge rallies at places where people are friendly. The next natural action is, okay, everybody get out to the polls, mail your ballot today so you can drive somebody to the polls on election day. And yet that messaging is very confusing as he's so anti-mail-in ballot. So
2: even though he does it himself,
3: it's not necessarily helping national Republicans. And then you see everybody, it's just whatever he says, it'll be the next question to every Republican candidate.
2: That's the thing. It's so great to see you guys. It's so great to have you here on set in the studio in L.A. Come back anytime, please. Christina Bellantoni and Che Kamanduri. Thank you guys so much. All right. Stay tuned, everybody. In just a few minutes, Jen Psaki will be speaking to former Alabama Senator Doug Jones on his run to be the state's next governor and Donald Trump's visit to his state. We'll be right back.

0: All right, that is all in for this week. I will be back right here on MS Now bright and early for my show Connect tomorrow morning, 10 a.m. Eastern, 7 a.m. Pacific. The briefing with Jen Psaki starts right now, right now. Hey, Jen.
1: Jacob, I was watching a chunk of that speech so the wonderful people in our MS Now family don't
0: Bless
1: have
0: you.
1: To.
0: Bless
1: and
0: you.
1: You're like, there could be a bingo card. We've seen so many of these. There's Barack Hussein Obama in there, of course, with the middle name. There's a really sad riff where he's explaining how he won every county in Oklahoma and like what. That's why I'm going there. It's like, no, no, that's our point. That's our point. You know,
0: I mean, rumor has it Laura Loomer was there, which is what every midterm candidate wants ahead of the vote November 3rd.
1: Indeed. It's like it's being planned by Hakeem Jeffries. Who knows? Anyway, Jacob, we'll be watching you tomorrow. We love Connect with Jacob Soboroff. It's the best.
0: You're the best. But it was so fun to hang with you in Texas, Jen.
1: It was so fun.
0: Have a great show.
1: I loved it. Okay, I'll see you soon. Bye.
0: See ya.
1: Okay. Donald Trump is just 4 weeks. It's only 4 weeks away to make his pitch to swing voters. And so he has decided to spend this crucial time. Jacob just alluded to it, but it's worth repeating, flying to Alabama with Laura Loomer. That's right. Tonight, Trump is campaigning in a state he won by 30 points in the last election. And his traveling companion of choice is a right-wing activist with a history of comments so racist that even Marjorie Taylor Greene has condemned her. So why is Donald Trump in Ruby Red, Alabama, just 32 days out from an election? Well, why don't I let him explain it?
2: They said, why are you going to Alabama? Why are you going to Oklahoma? Why are you going to Texas? In the case of Oklahoma and Alabama, I'm here to say hello, I love you, and I'm coming really as a sign of respect.
1: Sign of respect, everyone. Sure. It's quite an unconventional closing strategy, and that's a diplomatic way of describing it. And as you heard Trump say there, this trip to Deep Red, Alabama is not a one-off. He has spent the last 24 hours campaigning in multiple Ruby Red Republican districts. Just last night, he held an event in Oklahoma's 2nd Congressional District, the 4th most Republican district in the entire country, a district he won by more than 55 points. He also spent yesterday campaigning in Texas's 26th district, a district he won by almost 24 points. Now, Texas does at least have a competitive Senate race this year between Democrat James Talarico and Republican Ken Paxton, a race he really needs his party to win in order to hold on to the Senate. So Trump, in theory, could have used that trip to really boost the candidacy of his sort of faux buddy, Ken Paxton, right?
2: Ken Paxton was at my side more than anybody. And I have to always remember that because he could be a pain in the ass sometimes, I'll be honest. Is he here, by the way? Oh, there he is. Good. I didn't even know if he's here. I don't care.
1: Okay. Nothing says, everyone, get out and vote for my candidate who will be an irreplaceable member of the Senate, a partner to me, like telling people you don't care if he's even there. And guess what, everyone? We just learned Trump is planning to bring that magic that you just saw back to Texas next week to help Paxton even more. Not sure Ken Paxton sees it that way. But that's the sort of help Republican Senate candidates can expect from Donald Trump these days. Now, earlier today, Trump was asked about his support for North Carolina Republican Senate candidate Michael Whatley, who is running, of course, against Democrat Roy Cooper. And here's what Trump had to say about his candidate in that race.
3: Are you worried about Whatley?
2: I am, because he's a great man, and I am worried about him. I hope he wins.
1: I am worried about him. I hope he wins. Like, you're a political observer. Put it on a bumper sticker. Again, nothing projects confidence like saying you're worried about your candidate 32 days before an election. But Trump, who I really don't think reads the political memos or was tracking this, but he has good reason to be worried about Michael Whatley, because just today, one of the main Republican super PACs abruptly canceled all of its ad spending in North Carolina, and they were planning to spend a lot, in order to redirect resources to Kansas. Think about that for a second. Democrats have not won a Senate election in North Carolina since 2008. But things are going so badly for Republicans right now that they are effectively giving up on that state so that they can protect a Senate seat in Kansas. where Democrats haven't won a Senate race since 1932, almost 100 years ago. And things aren't exactly going great for Republicans in Kansas right now either, which is probably why this money is being moved. Because Democrat Adam Hamilton is mounting a surprisingly strong challenge to incumbent Republican Senator Roger Marshall. Just 2 weeks ago, a former Republican governor in Kansas endorsed Democrat Adam Hamilton over his Republican opponent. And just today, another former Republican governor endorsed Adam Hamilton, which means that the Democrat in that race right now in Kansas has the support of half of all living Republican governors in the state of Kansas. Democrats are expanding the map and making things competitive anywhere they can in very surprising places. So this election could come down to how the two parties make their pitch to voters in the final days of this election. And Donald Trump, for his part, may recognize on some level, even if he's in denial about it, also on some level, that he is a problem. And he's decided the way he is going to try to narrow the gap in these races is gimmicks. Of course it is. It's so on brand, right? Promises about big projects that he claims are just around the corner. So earlier this week, Trump gathered Iowa Republicans to announce plans for a new $15 billion steel plant to be built in that state. Sounds pretty good, right? I mean, here was how Trump and Commerce Secretary Howard Lutnick described that project.
4: I think this deal is done. This deal is done. They've already worked it out. That's why we're all together with the president. The president doesn't bring people together unless it's a done deal. You guys know that already.
5: They've already started building.
1: They've already started building. Sounds pretty good. You heard Howard Lutnick there. The president doesn't bring people together unless it's a done deal. So this project must be well underway, right? Over to you, local Iowa news station. How do you see it?
6: President Trump stood in the Oval Office yesterday and announced what he called a done deal, a $15 billion steel plant in Lee County.
7: But tonight, TV6 Investigates has found the administration's claims about the project don't match reality on the ground.
5: They've already started building.
8: That's not true. TV6 Investigates reviewed Lee County land records. We found no major property purchases tied to the project this year. County officials say they don't have details from the company about its plans, and no permits have been filed. The financial side isn't settled either. Meanwhile, Trump and lawmakers still haven't disclosed exactly where in Lee County the plant would go. And for residents here, that's left more questions than answers about a project the White House is calling a sure thing.
1: Don't match reality on the ground. Very direct there. So Donald Trump, surprise, surprise everyone, lied about his big promise steel plant. Good thing he made sure all of Iowa's embattled Republican candidates were standing right behind him when he made that announcement. That's hardly the only gimmick Trump has overpromised on recently, because this week, Trump also announced plans to build a big new natural gas pipeline in Battleground, Alaska. And he said it was all possible because of a big investment he got from South Korea.
5: At long last, Alaska liquefied natural gas pipeline. That's a big one. In our trade agreement with South Korea, they have to invest hundreds of billions of dollars. And for doing that, I reduced their tariffs to 15%. But they paid to get them reduced. And part of that money is going into this project.
1: Okay. So Trump says South Korea is going to invest in his big Alaskan oil pipeline. Now, here's the headline from the Alaska Beacon. Korean officials confirm no deal exists to invest in Alaska natural gas pipeline. Boy, who could have predicted that yet another big Trump project was based on a lie? Today, Trump was pressed about his fantasy deal with South Korea, and here's how that went.
9: Alaska pipeline yet. They're still studying it. Did you jump the gun?
10: Well, I didn't jump the gun. I mean, they were there, and they were represented. And let's see, if they don't want to do it, that's okay with me. I'll just charge them more.
9: What do you think about the jobs?
10: They said they didn't sign
9: up.
10: Tell them if they don't sign shortly, I'm going to double it up, okay?
1: So instead of a new pipeline in Alaska, Trump is now threatening yet another trade war with an American ally. And for some reason, he's telling reporters to speak to the South Korean government on his behalf, I guess. Who knows? All Trump has to offer in the final days of this campaign are just more empty promises and gimmicks. Even his event tonight in Alabama is based on yet another gimmick. I mean, Trump timed this trip to Mobile, Alabama to coincide with the groundbreaking for a new river bridge. And ahead of that visit, one Alabama Republican even floated the idea of naming the bridge Gateway to the Gulf of America, the Donald J. Trump Bridge. And Trump himself floated the name, naming the bridge after himself at this rally tonight. Of course he did.
2: Maybe they'll name the damn bridge after me and I'll be happy as
1: What Trump failed to mention is that a huge chunk of the original funding for that bridge came from Joe Biden's infrastructure bill. So Trump is spending the final days of this election season selling snake oil and preaching to the faithful in deep red Alabama and hopeful that they will slap his name on just one more thing, one more monument to his massive ego. But here's the thing. Even in ruby red Alabama, enthusiasm for Trump and his gimmick seems to be waning, and I mean by a lot. I mean, here was the scene from inside the venue at Trump's big Alabama rally tonight. Trump couldn't even fill half the seats in the arena. For context here, that venue holds 10,000 people. And when Trump kicked off his presidential campaign in 2015, he was able to fill an arena three times that size in the exact same city. It's like a visual representation of his political decline. The American people have grown tired of Donald Trump's gimmicks. His presence is no longer wanted on the campaign trail, not in blue districts, not in purple districts, not even in some of the reddest districts in the country. And that should be a warning sign to every Republican on the ticket this November. Joining me now from Mobile, Alabama, is former Alabama Senator Doug Jones. He is now the Democratic candidate for Alabama Governor. Okay, I've been talking about this, but you are an expert on lots of things, including the state of Alabama. So let me ask you this. Trump won Alabama by 30 points in 2024. And the district this rally is in is pro-Trump, has been in the past, I should say, by 40 points. So what does it tell you that this is where he chose to go just a month out from the midterm elections?
11: Jen, it tells me he's campaigning, but he's not campaigning for the midterms. He's campaigning for a vanity project to have his name on the bridge. I've been telling folks that for 3 days now when we learned that the groundbreaking was the same morning. I'm telling that that's all this was about. And it was interesting that you pointed out that he could not fill the arena because it's not just it's in Mobile. See, when you come to Mobile, Alabama, you draw not just from Alabama, folks, you've got Mississippi Gulfport's less than an hour away. You got folks from the Florida Panhandle. That's all high Trump country, allegedly. But I'm telling you, his numbers have sunk like a rock in Alabama. And this was all about that bridge that he had virtually nothing to do with. And the interesting thing is, the congressman who proposed his name, he didn't vote for it, and neither did Tommy Tuberville. But they're all want to name it after Donald J. Trump. That's all this was about.
1: I mean, I already mentioned this, but you have been sounding the alarm on this. So I just want people who are just tuning into this to better understand. The money, most of the money for this bridge came from Joe Biden's infrastructure bill, something that a bunch of Republicans did vote for, but not the ones you mentioned. How do you see this playing out here?
11: Well, I think people are making fun of the fact that you got Tuberville and all of the Alabama delegation down there now taking credit for this bridge when they didn't vote for it. But that's par for the course. They're taking credit for other road projects, interstate projects around Alabama. But I think that people now see that this was all about Donald Trump's vanity, had nothing to do with the campaign. Everybody thought, well, this is just, you know, he's coming in here to try to shore up Tommy Tuberville. Look, Tuberville is in real trouble, and I know folks around the country are thinking, oh, it's Alabama, yada, yada. But the fact of the matter is he is in deep trouble in Alabama right now because of the kind of campaign that we've been running and that we have been running with others that are running with me. And so I think that Trump saw an opportunity to come in and once again get his name. He could not resist the chance on the same day as the groundbreaking. That was no coincidence, Jen. It was no coincidence at all.
1: So you're on the ground there, and we've had reporters on the ground there in Mobile today, and they spoke with Republican attendees of Trump's rally, as well as Democratic protesters. But there was some overlap, which is interesting, on both sides about what concerns them. And I wanted to play some of those for you and for our viewers, too.
12: I want gas prices to go down. Gas prices are starting to kill me. And so I'm hoping he talks about how he's going to change that.
13: I really am concerned with the gas prices, because coming out of my parents that helped me with supporting my life, looking at the gas prices, I really want to know how he's going to fix that, because that's really concerning to me.
14: Ground beef, you can't afford. Groceries are very expensive. The gas, it's ridiculous. Everything is more expensive. I give him a negative. Zero stars.
1: I played some of those. I mean, you also, you've been traveling all around the state tonight. You hosted a town hall that was fairly close to the event, just to give people a sense. What did you hear, similar sentiment from voters? I mean, it doesn't seem like they're buying this pitch, even in Alabama, that you just have to deal with gas prices going up for a while because of national security reasons. That's their argument.
11: No, nobody's buying that, Jen. Nobody from across the board. I mean, you know, Tuberville said in the Senate the other day, not on the floor. He had other weird speeches on the floor, but he did say afterwards that people in Alabama are fine with gas prices. They voted for Donald Trump, so they're going to be fine with it. I can tell you they are not fine with it. We've gotten, and it's not just the gasoline, because in Alabama, we don't have enough public transportation. People have to fill up their cars to get their kids to the schools, to get to their jobs. That's what we travel around in Alabama. Farmers are getting absolutely killed on diesel fuels. Here on the Gulf Coast, shrimpers are, their boats are staying at the docks because of this. Literally tonight, we're across the Bay from Mobile in Daphne, Alabama. And my folks were telling me that there were prices for diesel fuel that was over $9 down here today. And that is that's the coach scoreboard. That's the Tuberville scoreboard. And people are not happy about this. And it crosses the board. That data center constructions, it is not a partisan issue anymore, Jen.
1: It's certainly not. There's all sorts of weird things about Tommy Tuberville we didn't even get to today. But Doug Jones, thank you so much for joining us and helping people understand what you're seeing and hearing in the state. Appreciate it.
11: Thank you, Jen. Take care.
1: Okay, we are awaiting a very important filing from the Trump administration over his attempted ban of media companies from the White House grounds. It could come at any moment, and it's going to tell us a lot about their argument moving forward. Ted Boutrous is representing MS Now, CNN, and Politico in this case, and he joins us next.

0: stories that we stand by as fair and accurate. And we've also debunked the absurdity of their argument on this show many times. But you know what? Just to be extra, extra fair to the White House, let's just listen to a bit of what President Trump is saying about the war in Iran right now. Let's get our news from straight from the horse's mouth. Here was President Trump at a rally in Oklahoma last night talking about his strikes on Iran that he launched in June of last year.
1: And then at 1 o'clock in the morning with no moon, dark as can be, these unbelievable machines led by the most incredible pilots in the world, they unloaded every single bomb, went right down air chutes into this drug factories, really. That's what they were doing. They were nuclear and drug. They were doing drugs, but they were doing the nuclear. But these drug factories / nuclear factories were hit so hard.
0: Oh, my God. Wait, hold on a minute. Iran had drug factories inside their nuclear factories? We've been at war for 216 days, and Trump has never once mentioned this idea that Iran was making both drugs and nukes in the same place. I mean, that would be huge news if true. It would have huge implications for the country and the world. So we just had to know more. First thing this morning, our intrepid reporters here at MS Now sent a series of questions to the White House so we could learn as much as we could about these alleged drug / nuclear factories in Iran. They asked, what evidence does the president have that Iran was manufacturing drugs? What drugs was Iran manufacturing? Where were the drugs Iran was producing being exported? And last but definitely not least, why was Iran manufacturing drugs at a nuclear facility? The way we saw it, this was a huge new allegation from the president himself, a brand new justification for the war with Iran. So we were at the edge of our seats, waiting to see all the evidence the White House would show us. And after getting all of our questions, the White House responded with just the words, refer to POTUS's comments. So basically, and I've been there before, what they're doing here is deferring back to Trump, standing by his claims, but notably not giving us any actual details or proof. So what do you think really happened here? Do you really think Iran really had drug factories inside their nuclear factories? Because that would be incredibly alarming. Or do you think that maybe, just maybe, Donald Trump misspoke? Do you think he maybe mixed up his war with Iran with his attack on Venezuela, combined all the two together? And do you think maybe, and I know this is really stretching the imagination here, but do you think that maybe the White House comms team is just too afraid to say that Donald Trump misspoke? So rather than admitting his error, maybe they just doubled down on his wild new allegation instead? That certainly seems like spreading misinformation about our national security to me, doesn't it? And that's coming from the president himself and from the White House. It's also another great example of why it is so important for the press to be allowed into the White House, any White House, to ask basic questions like these and not just to take Trump at his word. Joining me now is attorney Ted Boutrous, who is representing MS Now, CNN,

0: and Politico in our legal battle with the White House over Trump's media ban. He's also a partner at the law firm Gibson Dunn. I know you are incredibly busy, and I'm so grateful you could be here. So many people are trying to make sense of what's happening right now. So let me just start with this. Oh, go ahead.
1: I was just saying, I'm really glad to be here, taking a break.
0: Yeah, great. Happy to give you a break. Well, let me start here. Trump says wild. I mean, that was just one example of it last night, which is an absolutely insane thing to say for a president of the United States. I mean, if that were true, that would be incredibly alarming, as I said. But he says wild and factually untrue stuff all the time. The public often, I think, takes what his words with a giant grain of salt. But you said, which I think was so interesting during the first hearing, that Trump is really your lead witness here. Tell people watching what you mean by that.
1: He really is our lead witness, and it's only gotten more powerful since the hearing. He said when he announced what he called the ban on the free press that the reason he was banning MS Now and CNN and Politico and their reporters was because they were purposely negative. They never reported positive things about him. They were negative. He doesn't like what they're reporting. And that, in First Amendment parlance, is viewpoint discrimination. It's one of the most egregious forms of a First Amendment violation. And as you point out, the government then tried to clean it up with those letters to MS Now and CNN and Politico saying this was a national security issue. The problem with that is President Trump then, since those letters and since the hearing, has over and over again said the reason he's banning these journalists and news organizations is because he doesn't like the reporting. In the Time magazine interview, he went on and on about how it's all negative reporting. And that is a classic egregious violation of the First Amendment when the government, the president, is punishing journalists because of what they are reporting.
0: Yeah, that Time magazine interview, I'm betting you read that and thought, I read and thought that I'm not a lawyer.
1: I couldn't believe it. And it really, the reporters tried to change the subject to Iran. And he said, wait a minute, I have more viewpoint discrimination that I'd like to describe for you, basically. I'm paraphrasing. But he just gave us all sorts of additional evidence that we're going to be submitting when we file our reply brief on Monday to what we get from the government tonight.
0: I've been wondering about this. I obviously have been following this very closely. I worked in two White Houses, in the press offices. I know how important the access is, even when they're writing things about your boss that you don't love. That's the point. That's how democracy works. But the Associated Press, I think, because everybody watching knows, went through what seems on its surface a version of a similar ordeal after being banned from parts of the White House. And that case has, of course, been pending before an appeals court for nearly a year and a half, which seems like a long time to me. Explain, do you see these cases overlapping? How do they overlap?
1: In some sense, they're very different, because here President Trump banned 78 reporters from these three news organizations, and the news organizations deactivated their hard passes. And D.C. Circuit law is very clear that that has to be done with due process, notice, clear standards. And the Judge Kelly, in his granting of our temporary restraining order, said that it did not happen here. But there are some similarities, because the White House is now saying they can exclude MS Now and the other news organizations from the Oval Office or the Air Force One based on a ruling that a stay ruling by the D.C. Circuit in that AP case. We think that's just wrong. As you know, Jen, Air Force One, particularly under Donald Trump and the Oval Office, they've become press briefing rooms. And so that is what's called a non-public forum for First Amendment purposes. It triggers First Amendment protection. And there cannot be viewpoint discrimination when that occurs. That's exactly what's occurring right now to my clients. And we've embedded that in our latest briefing, too.
0: I should note for you, we're not going to have you react to it. And I know you're going to be eager to get to it, but they just filed their response. We're not going to have you respond to it. You obviously haven't been able to digest it. We'll be digesting it. But I'll just keep you just for a brief couple more minutes here, because I know you're eager to get to that. I you know, the point you just made, and this is, I can just reiterate this from a experienced comms professional standpoint. access to the building means people can sit in a chair in the briefing room. They're not even doing briefings at this point in time. The access every reporter needs to do their jobs is the Oval Office, Air Force One, gaggles, pools. This is what makes reporting in the White House happen. So I just wanted to state that from my experience. I wanted to ask you another piece about next week. You've requested that the judge in this case extend the pause they put on Trump's ban, of course. I was curious because tonight, I mean, they're both seem to be violating it. I don't want to put words in your mouth, but they seem to be on and off violating it. How do you address that when you're asking for the extension as well?
1: We have submitted the examples of them violating it and at least evading it and trying to nullify the access that we were granted by the TRO. We asked that the access be restored. And so I'm going to make those points. We're going to make them in our reply brief that they're engaging in shenanigans to try to get around the TRO. And we don't want them to try that if we get a preliminary injunction. So I'm going to advocate that the judge make clear that the access can't be diminished and nullified to the extent it was before. And so we've got all sorts of examples that we'll bring to the court's attention. And then this is just the preliminary injunction. So we'll have chances also to supplement the record, amend our complaint. Right now, we want to get that preliminary injunction, the expanded pause in place to keep the access as expansive as we can.
0: There's a piece that we've talked about a lot on this show, which is the fact that the networks have kind of banded together, the network pool, which I think is quite significant in my experience. Fox is part of the network pool, and even the chair of the White House Correspondents Association, or the president, is currently a Fox correspondent. That seems powerful in terms of banding together. How does it play out in the legal argument as well? Or does it?
1: It does, because it really does, because one of our main arguments is this really isn't just about MS Now and CNN and Politico. It's about all journalists, because if it's today, it's you. Tomorrow, it can be Fox News. And that's, the government can't arbitrarily choose that way who can report independently and about issues of public interest. And here, the amicus brief that came in yesterday from the Reporters Committee had 77 news organizations standing together in support of our case. And I think it means a lot. And it makes the point that the First Amendment is not political. It doesn't favor conservatives. It doesn't favor liberals or any particular news organization. It's meant to be a level playing field so the American people can get the information they need about their government.
0: And the print outlet, one of the things Trump did this week was threaten. He kind of alluded to threatening the New York Times. We'll see what happens. He hasn't taken any action that we're aware of at this point. If you're the print outlets or people who are in the C-suites or the legal counsels for print outlets, what are you thinking about at this moment? Because it feels like a little bit of a prediction of where it's going, though we don't know if that's where it will go.
1: I'm confident they're thinking that this could happen to us. This is absolutely arbitrary, capricious, random, everything that due process clause precludes. It's on a whim. If the president doesn't like what you report, he might announce a ban on you. So I think that's why you're seeing such strong support for our case, and from print media, from all media, because it's just really exactly the opposite of what the First Amendment anticipates and was meant to protect. So I feel very good about our arguments and really looking forward to reading their brief and then replying to it and getting into that hearing next week.
0: Ted Boutrous, you've been so generous with your time. As I noted, the filing came out in the middle of our conversation. So thank you for sticking with us. We'll let you get back to that. And thank you again for being with us tonight.
1: Perfect timing. Thanks again.
0: All right. Thank you. Okay, we we're going to be reading that filing the Trump administration just submitted, but we're going to digest it here in the meantime. He's reading it. We're going to digest it here to the best we can in the meantime. And just to catch you everyone up, the Trump administration has just submitted a new filing in the case surrounding Trump's attempt to bar MS Now and CNN and Politico from the White House grounds. The deadline was midnight tonight. It just came out in the last few minutes. You'll probably remember that last week, the judge in this case issued a temporary restraining order, which was restoring covering the access of our reporters to the White House and those of CNN and Politico as well. Now our news organizations are asking for a preliminary injunction, a longer lasting order protecting press access while the case moves forward, which makes sense. This is an ebb and flow and back and forth that is very hard for people to do on a day-to-day basis. And what we've just gotten our hands on is the Trump administration's response to that particular request. So that's where we are. You're all caught up now. So let's go straight to, I'm going to bring in MSNBC legal affairs reporter Fallon Gallagher, who's a very fast reader or summarizer here. I know your speed reading, Fallon. We just gave you about 4 minutes to read that. But what can you tell us about this filing as far as what you've gathered right as of now?
2: Yeah, Jen, the good news is that a lot of the details in this filing are kind of what we were expecting to see. And that's because we're sort of mirroring that temporary restraining order part, which is really phase one of this litigation. And so they're responding to the arguments that the news organizations made on Monday in their preliminary injunction brief, which were very similar arguments that they were making at the temporary restraining order phase, which was that phase where we landed in that 14-day block, which is what we're in right now. And so just to remind you, the news organizations are making the argument that Trump's ban violates both the First Amendment, saying that it's viewpoint discrimination and that it's retaliatory, and that the reporters were denied due process. So now the Trump administration in this response brief is responding to those particular points. They're saying that it's not a retaliatory ban because the president didn't ban other news organizations that he doesn't like. They're saying that it's not viewpoint discrimination because that they're still allowed to, or because it's not a there's still access to the White House. And then, of course, they're saying that it's due process. And this is the part that's most interesting, because this is what the judge actually granted the temporary restraining order on. You'll remember that that was narrowly focused on the due process grounds. He hasn't actually touched the First Amendment grounds yet. And what the judge found, he wasn't buying the Trump administration's argument that these news organizations were offered due process. You'll remember that after the ban went into effect, the ban went into effect on a Friday. It went into effect on a practical way on Saturday when those reporters showed up to the White House and had their press passes confiscated. The news organization filed the lawsuit that following Monday. And then suddenly on Tuesday night, the Trump administration is sending letters to all three news organizations that are purporting to be due process, saying, here's why your press credentials were revoked and your access was denied. You're a national security threat. And they cited specific articles. And what was really interesting in that letter is that a lot of those articles weren't even from White House hard pass holders, or in the case of CNN, one of their White House hard pass holders had actually written an article and then had her press pass renewed shortly after that. So it couldn't have been that much of an issue for them to renew that pass. But the big thing there is that it came after the fact. So what the judge found in this preliminary phase of the temporary restraining order is that that wasn't due process because those letters were delivered after the fact. The Trump administration in tonight's filing is doubling down on that and saying that the news organizations did in fact receive due process and that they decided to not move forward with the process by responding to those letters. So a lot to unpack, but it is a lot of the same arguments that we've been seeing since the beginning of this case.
0: Yeah, it seems like the core in terms of the impact issues here, I think, are whether the White House reporters, whether the reporters from these organizations are going to have access beyond just access to the grounds, which, as I've said, and I was just talking with Ted Boutros about, and I can assure everybody watching, is very different. Being in the briefing room or being on the lawn is very different from being able to go to the Oval Office, and whether there's just going to be the back and forth about who can be in the pool or not. Again, that's not a legal analysis. I'm just saying in terms of the impact. So next week, there's a hearing next week. As you've noted, this is kind of a preview. It's consistent with their arguments to date. As you said, it's a preview of what we can expect next week. They've also in the past, and I've just been flipping through this too here, used absurd examples of reporting that some of them are not even national security articles. Some of them are from reporting from their own background briefings. But the question I have really here is, what can we expect next week? Is there anything we can gather from this that tells us like what their approach is going to be next week when we look to next Thursday?
2: Yeah, and I think next Thursday is obviously going to be very critical, because you'll remember also that that's the same day that this temporary restraining order expires. I personally expected that this hearing might have been on Tuesday or Wednesday to give the judge a little bit more time, but he's going to have to rule very quickly here if he doesn't want any sort of a gap in between the two. And he said that he would likely do that. I think that this hearing, we're going to hear a lot of the same arguments that we heard during the temporary restraining order. This is a judge who moves quickly. He held just under an hour of arguments at the temporary restraining order. starter phase, and this is going to be a lot of the same points. You're going to hear the news organizations make these First Amendment arguments, the due process. I would imagine that they're going to hammer the First Amendment arguments in a more fulsome way than they did last time, because that's the part where the judge hasn't actually weighed in yet. He kind of tipped his hand in how he felt about the due process, because that's what he based the temporary restraining order on. But the other thing that the news organizations are really going to drill, and this is something that you just hinted at, is the irreparable harm that they're facing. Put aside the Oval Office or Air Force One or any of those pool duties, because those aren't explicitly in the case in the same way, but just being able to access the White House. Because you have to remember, if this temporary restraining order expires and Judge Kelly doesn't extend it, the ban goes back into effect. So really, like, what's on the table right now is how do we get through the White House gates and continue to be able to cover the White House? And so these news organizations are going to argue that if they're not physically at the White House, they can't do their jobs effectively. And that hurts not only the news organizations, but it hurts the American public who relies on that journalism and that coverage to the president, because being able to be on the White House grounds and talk to administration officials and attend those briefings is invaluable. And you can't report on the White House in the same way if you're not physically there.
0: You also can't report on it the same way if you don't have access to Air Force One or the the Oval Office, and they're not really doing briefings. So they're massively impacting them already. Fallon Gallagher, thank you for your speed reading. Thank you for being here. We so appreciate it. Okay, coming up, here was the very concerning headline in The Atlantic today. Is there anything Kash Patel won't do for Trump before the midterms? This is incredible new reporting, and it's an example of the power of the free press, and it's telling us a lot about what's to come before November. We'll be right back.

0: Right-wing huckster and podcaster turned FBI director Kash Patel is apparently now working overtime to keep himself in his boss's good graces. According to new reporting from MS Now, Patel has commissioned a classified new report to examine the FBI's past and exposed alleged shortcomings. It's already been referred to as the Patel Report, which is a very bad sign, and it's being viewed as yet another effort by the administration to rewrite history in Trump's favor. Three current and former FBI officials who spoke to MS Now say they expect the report to cover matters important to Trump, like the Russia investigation and the more recent special counsel investigations involving classified documents and the alleged conspiracy to overturn the 2020 election. And that's not all Patel has been up to. Here was the headline in The Atlantic today. Is there anything Kash Patel won't do for Trump before the midterms? The intrepid Sarah Fitzpatrick details how the people she has spoken with, quote, describe Patel as desperate to help the Justice Department indict putative malefactors and stimulate headlines to please the president. Patel has filed a $250 million lawsuit against The Atlantic and Fitzpatrick for her earlier reporting. Remember that. But in this latest piece, officials told Fitzpatrick that election-related investigations came directly from the White House. And many times, the requests reportedly come with the instruction that, quote, this is a big deal for the president, or this is a push from 47. But apparently, those orders haven't yielded many results. Thank goodness. In meetings, Patel has expressed frustration. There have been no new findings and instructed staff to look harder or look again, according to three people familiar with the conversations. Several FBI officials have claimed that The Atlantic's reporting is false, but according to The Atlantic, agents across the country have been seeking counsel in recent weeks about how to respond to FBI directives related to the election. That's according to six current and former FBI and DOJ supervisors and outside defense attorneys. Joining me now to discuss all of this is Pulitzer Prize-winning reporter and author Tim Weiner. He's the author of the book, The Mission, the CIA in the 21st Century, as well as Enemies, a History of the FBI, which I feel like everybody should be reading at this moment in time to really understand what is happening to these institutions. Thank you so much for being here with me tonight.
1: Hi, Jen.
0: There's so much to dig into with this reporting, and there was a lot of new reporting today about the FBI. I wanted to just start with how out of the norm it is. I think sometimes it's just important to remind people of this. For the FBI director to be making decisions and giving direction based on what the president of the United States is telling him directly to do. These terms are 10 years for a reason, I would just remind everybody. But you are a historian in many ways of this institution. Level set for us here.
1: Among the many norms that have been shattered is Trump's making the FBI director his personal puppet. President Clinton's FBI director wouldn't set foot in the White House for fear of appearing political. What Patel is doing, big picture, okay, is trying to make Trump's fantasies about elections real. He is no doubt going to try to meddle with the coming election in November. Whether he has the capacity to do that, I doubt it. He has a history of saying he's going to do outlandish things. I have a strong sense that the FBI's rank and file are not going to violate federal law to obey a command to go to election polling places and mess with people.
0: I hope you're right. And I think the rank and file seeking counsel is an interesting indication of that. I mean, there are so many men and women who have been serving for so long through presidents of both parties. This week, sometimes you read into things and it means something and sometimes it doesn't. So I wanted to ask you about this particular development this week to get your thoughts, because this week, the co-deputy director of the FBI, Andrew Bailey, stepped down citing his desire to spend more time with his family. And maybe he does. And certainly everybody should be allowed that. But I should note for people, I mean, he had apparently overseen election-related investigations. What do you make of him? I mean, we are less than 35 days to the midterm elections. What do you make of this news?
1: I think that the senior leadership of the FBI, that is Patel and his deputies, are the most uniquely unqualified people to ever hold not just an FBI directorship, but possibly any federal cabinet-level office. I do think, given the chaos at the top, that if Patel wants to meddle with the election, he's going to find himself like the Wizard of Oz, you know, pushing buttons and pulling levers that are connected to nothing. There is a greater danger, I think, that Patel presents, and that is his systematic destruction of the FBI's National Security and Intelligence Division, his purging of senior people from those posts because they investigated the January 6th insurrection, because they investigated Trump's brazen theft of classified documents at Mar-a-Lago. He's really dismantling the intelligence arm of the FBI. The FBI is a law enforcement agency, and it's an intelligence agency. He has disbanded the public corruption unit of the Washington field office. There's a white-collar crime wave in this country going on that we haven't seen since the 19th century. You know, you can cite a number of examples. He's pulled a quarter of the FBI's 13,000 agents off what they were doing and reassigning them to hunt down immigrants. You know, there's a case of an FBI agent who's pulled off a China espionage case to walk around Washington, D.C. making DWI arrests. The cumulative damage that Patel has inflicted at Trump's command on the FBI means that our defenses are down at a time when we're at war. The Secretary of Defense has purged, you know, generals right and left. The CIA director has similarly conducted an ideological purge of talented people. And it's a very dangerous time. The Bureau is a shield against espionage and terrorism, and it has been weakened deliberately by its director.
0: In the minute we have left, and I could talk to you forever, but then we'd go into Lawrence's show, and we can't do that. But I wanted to ask you, there's this other piece of reporting that Patel is trying to commission his own internal classified reporting examining past investigations into Donald Trump. We know what this is. They want to rewrite history. This is about pleasing Trump and Trump's legacy. I just wonder from you what damage something like that could do reputationally or to the morale of people in the FBI.
1: The institutional damage that this man has created, the FBI will take a generation to repair. What he really ought to be investigating, but probably won't, is the fact that a bunch of young cyber hackers has stolen the personal details down to social security numbers and telephone numbers of everybody who works at the FBI and everybody who has worked at the FBI going back to the 20th century. What has Patel done to this in reaction to this brazen hack? Sent out a bureau-wide memo reminding everybody that October is Cybersecurity Awareness Month. You can, you know, laugh at the boorish behavior, the clowning, the drunkenness. But this is a dangerous man.
0: Tim Weiner, I really enjoy talking to you. Your books are must-reads for people who care about our country and the institutions that have been so important for decades to protecting people, all of us. And I'm so grateful. Thank you for being here tonight and reminding us of all of this.
1: It's my pleasure, Jeff.

0: Hey, Luke.
1: Jen, are you ready for your lobster rolls? There's never a bad time of year for a lobster roll.
0: Yeah, as long as it doesn't have mayonnaise on it, which I know is probably sacrilegious, but I'm for putting mayonnaise out on a pasture and it never coming back. But I love
1: Straight butter works just fine. You're going to have a great time. Send photos for us. Okay.
0: I certainly will. We love a road show. Bye, Luke. Have a good show.
1: Thank you. All right. With just 32 days until the midterm elections, Democrats are eyeing the possibility of a blue tsunami. And Republicans, they're trying to do whatever they can to avoid a bloodbath at the ballot box in November. But that task is getting increasingly difficult because, well, no matter what voters think, Donald Trump just keeps saying that the economy is great. Here's how Donald Trump graded himself yesterday while starting a midterm tour of campaign stops in reliably red states, many that he won by double digits in 2024. Even as Republican candidates distanced themselves from his unpopular agenda, Trump said, quote, "I give us an A+ on the government, on economics, on everything. Yes, on everything. Yes, even the $4.40 average price for a gallon of gas." Donald Trump gave himself an A+ for that. But polls show that voters do not feel Trump's economy is working for them. And they're blaming Donald Trump. 73% disapprove of Trump's handling of the economy. 74% say the economy is poor. 82% disapprove of his handling regarding the cost of living. 73% are concerned about affording groceries. And 65% say higher prices are because of Trump's policies. And today's weaker than expected jobs report is not going to turn those numbers around. The New York Times reports that employers added 29,000 jobs last month, and the unemployment rate rose to 4.2%. Data released Friday by the Labor Department showed growth in average hourly earnings fell to 3% on an annual basis in September, well below inflation. And we should note, the slowest since the pandemic. Yes, since the pandemic. The report continues that employment gains for July and August were revised down by a combined 60,000 jobs. But to Donald Trump, affordability is a phony word, as he told Oklahoma voters yesterday, adding, quote, "They always come up with these words, affordability. So the fake news starts using it because they're partners with the Democrats. When I say phony, they say, oh, he thinks inflation is no. I think inflation is very real, but they're the ones that cause the inflation. I'm the one that's bringing it down." That is not true. A new analysis by a nonpartisan think tank looked at the impact of Trump's energy policies, including things like his decision to cancel new clean energy projects. The Associated Press reports the energy innovation analysis found that households will pay on average $6,500 more for energy cumulatively through 2040. In five states, households will pay roughly $9,000 more: Oregon, Mississippi, South Dakota, Virginia, and Wyoming. That is separate from the cost of Donald Trump's tariffs and his war in Iran, which has caused gas and diesel prices to skyrocket. The nonpartisan research group Institute on Taxation and Economic Policy estimates that as of today, the average additional cost to American households is $796.56. By the end of fall, this number will be $1,116.82. Thanks to the war in Iran that we have no idea why it started or why we're in it. Voters in Alaska, another deep red state that Donald Trump will be visiting on his midterm tour, told MS Now's Alex Tabbitt how they're feeling about Donald Trump's economy.
2: If you could talk directly to President Trump about these prices right now, what would you tell him?
3: I would tell him what he initially told the voters is BS, that these prices weren't supposed to be so high, and look what's happened.
4: Gas prices is terrible, it's f***ed up, it's hard out here, yes. Simple.
2: One word to describe how you're feeling right now, what would that one word be?
5: Hectic. I don't know. There's no clear, like, picture to the future right now. And that's what scares a lot of people.
2: Do you think we're in a crisis right now?
6: Oh, yeah. Like, everything is expensive right now. Like, we're now, people are watching, everybody that vote for him is, like, start turning their back on him.
7: If they're informed and pay attention, you don't like what's going on. Plain and simple. Dad, you look in your wallet and watch it get empty every time you do this and fill up your car, you know? Got to do what you got to do, but I wouldn't vote for him again. No way in hell.
8: No way in hell.
1: Truckers are among the hardest hit by record diesel fuel prices. Sean Howarth, who owns an independent trucking business, told the New York Times that since the war in Iran, filling up his tank cost $1,000. Sit with that for a moment. $1,000 just to start going into work. Quote, "For now, the only way to make ends meet," Mr. Howarth said, "is to get on the road and stay there." He has not been home since mid-August. He sleeps in his truck. He has missed birthdays, volleyball games, and date nights, salsa dancing at a local club. He has not planned to return home until the holidays, unless diesel prices fall sharply. He said, "I am just trying to hang on." This problem is the focus of a new ad from the political group Home of the Brave.
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12: With the way these prices are going, it's going to put us out of business for sure.
1: The tone deafness is almost surreal. That's how Nobel Prize-winning economist Paul Krugman summarizes Trump's rosy portrayal of a non-existent American golden age. But Donald Trump keeps telling voters, "Pretend I'm running, please." Paul Krugman's latest piece ends this way, quote, "Election models based on political polls are almost surreally favorable to the Democrats." But it's not just the polls, even though the U.S. economy looks okay by some measures. The overall economic environment looks really bad for Trump and his party. Oh, and there's the small matter of that disastrous war. Yet the Trump administration insists that this troubled environment is a golden age. This isn't just bad politics. It's an indication that Trump is living in a bubble of fantasy and sycophancy, in which nobody dares suggest, even as a matter of cynical political strategy, acknowledging that things are less than perfect. Leading off our discussion tonight is Congressman Brendan Boyle. He is the ranking member of the House Budget Committee and a member of the House Ways and Means Committee. Congressman Boyle, thank you so much for being on the show.
15: Yeah, good to be back with you.
1: So you saw in our intro there, a lot of voters are fed up. They're fed up with gas prices. They're fed up with ongoing corruption that we've seen from this administration. There's a lot of wind at the back of Democrats to go after two things, which is affordability and accountability. What do you think Democrats can do right off the bat if they get the gavel to show Americans that they hear their concerns and are ready to put them into action?
15: Well, first and foremost, we must absolutely put front and center the affordability agenda. And the good news is there are a couple things that we could do on day one and pass out of the House of Representatives. First and foremost, reclaim the inherent authority given to Congress by the Constitution to control our tariffs and taxes. Eliminate every single one of these tariffs that has been in place ever since so-called Liberation Day a year and a half ago. You can look at the charts. Inflation was coming down every single month of 2024 and the first 3 months of 2025. Then once Trump announced this so-called absurd Liberation Day, well, what it did was it liberated inflation. And ever since then, April of 2025, we have seen inflation on the rise to the point where it is now, which was almost pre-pandemic levels. So that would be number one. And then number two, absolutely cut off any resources for this stupid Iran war, which has been the cause of gas prices and diesel prices spiking by more than 50%. If we're successful on both of those measures, we would actually deliver a huge savings to the American people.
1: One thing that's interesting now is we've been able to see who's been affected by a lot of Trump's legislation. I'll put something up on the screen about Families USA, the big budget bill. 1 year later, this is the big, beautiful bill that went through the Trump agenda. Millions lose coverage, millions more remain at risk. Well, more than 90% of adults on Medicaid are already working or would qualify for an exemption. The new requirements set a paperwork trap. The Urban Institute projected 4.9 and 10.1 million people could lose Medicaid coverage by 2028 because of these bureaucratic barriers alone. An estimated $149 billion in federal Medicaid spending will be lost over the next decade through state-directed payment cuts alone, forcing at least 29 states to slash what they pay providers. Fewer provider payments means fewer providers willing to see Medicaid patients, which means less access to care, whether or not coverage technically exists on paper. Are you concerned that if the Democrats take back the House, some of the terrible things from the big, beautiful bill will start to come into fruition while you guys have the gavel, and you're simultaneously going to have to checkmate Trump, but then also tell voters, hey, we didn't do this. This is on that guy. Can that message go forward?
15: Yeah, it's a good point. You know, first and foremost, I like to say that in the big, whatever you call it, Republican bill, I call it the BS law that was passed last summer. The Republicans claim they have work requirements in there for Medicaid. No, they don't. They don't have work requirements. They have paperwork requirements. Onerous bureaucratic red tape designed to kick people who are qualified for Medicaid off their benefits. Second point I would make is don't take my word for it. Don't take the word of any Democrat. The Congressional Budget Office, the nonpartisan government agency whose job it is to call simply the balls and strikes, happens to be headed by a Republican appointee. They projected that 16 million Americans will lose their health care coverage as a result of the Republicans' tax bill. That's a fact. We're already seeing millions of those begin to lose their coverage. But this December is when the bulk of the Medicaid cuts take effect, more than $900 billion worth of cuts to Medicaid. That's going to be the biggest chunk of the health care losses. So there's no question that if I'm fortunate enough to get the gavel as Budget Committee Chairman, that begins January 3rd. It would be literally just weeks into the beginning of those Medicaid cuts and corresponding health care losses.
1: What a lovely New Year's gift from President Trump to you guys with that. It seems almost like it was intentionally timed to sow that type of chaos. While I have you, Congressman Boyle, one of the, you know, we talked about accountability and affordability. On the accountability measure, do you think that it warrants having some sort of special select committee to go after Donald Trump and the corruption that's been so evident in his family? A committee that can really have strong subpoena power to look at the no-bid contracts that some of his kids have gotten, especially in the defense sector?
15: Yeah, well, while I've said that I think the affordability agenda has to be front and center for House Democrats, that doesn't mean that we drop the ball when it comes to accountability or oversight. We can walk and chew gum at the same time. So from my perch as chair of the budget committee, that means proper oversight over Office of Management and Budget, and specifically Russ Vogt and some of the illegal actions that they've taken on things like impoundments. It means for my friend Jamie Raskin, who'll be chair of the Judiciary Committee, issuing all sorts of subpoenas looking at some of the corruption that's been alleged that you just referred to. It means Robert Garcia, as chair of the oversight, also issuing subpoenas to further the oversight of that committee. So those are things that we're going to need to do, but they shouldn't be in place of addressing the affordability concerns. They have to go essentially hand in hand.
1: Hand in hand. AA, accountability, affordability. Congressman Brendan Boyle, thanks so much for being on the show. Sorry about the Phillies. Take care. Coming up, thank after you. The wins Donald Trump and Republicans had in the 2024 elections, now that they're down in the polls this year, thanks to Donald Trump's policies, Republicans seem to think the way this country votes needs fixing. Funny how that works. That's next with Congressman James Walken.

0: Welcome back. New reporting from MS Now's Lisa Rubin and Casey Gannon is exposing a Republican-led plot to meddle in the 2026 midterm elections in Georgia. Quote, the Georgia State Election Board is asking the Justice Department to intervene in the state's voting systems ahead of the November midterm elections, according to a letter from the board's executive director, James Mills. In a letter addressed to Attorney General Todd Blanche, Homeland Security Secretary Mark Wayne Mullen and Assistant Attorney General for Civil Rights Harmy Dillon Mills asked the DOJ for an investigation and intervention of Georgia's voting systems in connection with ballot secrecy, preservation of election records, and sharing of voter registration and motor vehicle data with outside organizations. The letter also asked the DOJ to hold Georgia's Secretary of State Brad Raffensperger accountable if he withholds any information or prevents the review. Now, remember, this is the same Georgia Secretary of State that Donald Trump posed this question to following Joe Biden's 2020 presidential election win in Georgia.
1: All I want to do is this. I just want to find 11,780 votes, which is one more that we have.
0: This letter comes as early in-person voting is set to begin in Georgia in less than 2 weeks on October 13th. Georgia Secretary of State Raffensperger's office tells MS Now, quote, people who are serious about election security don't inject chaos in the 11th hour. In roughly 30 days, Georgia's 159 election directors will conduct a free, fair, and fast election for all eligible Georgia voters. This comes as the new

0: Republican hearing in Virginia yesterday.
1: Make no mistake, this is intentional. All of what you are hearing from the Trump administration is designed to make you doubt the process, doubt your neighbors, and doubt that your vote is worth casting. Why? Because the president is worried about what happens in November. And a voter who stays home is a voter he doesn't have to face.
0: Joining us now is Democratic Congressman James Walkinshaw of Virginia. He is a member of the House Oversight Committee and House Homeland Security Committee. Congressman, thanks so much for coming in on this Friday evening. We appreciate you being here. That Georgia letter, how alarming was that to you to see that?
2: Well, I think it shows that they're trying to do two things here. They're trying to dissuade people and discourage people from voting, and they're setting the stage to contest the election after Donald Trump and the Republicans lose it on November 3rd. It's important to note that Georgia Republican-led election board has no legal authority to ask the Department of Justice to intervene in the voting machines, and the Department of Justice has no legal authority to intervene in Georgia's voting machines.
0: My other job at the weeknight, we have Mark Elias from the Democracy Docket on frequently. And one of his big concerns, and one that we've been talking to members of Congress about, is when you look at how elections are run, they're run by the states, as they should be. But there's so many counties that have different people in charge. There are sheriffs that operate in these states. We've seen in California, one sheriff went and tried to claim some ballots. They eventually was told that that was not okay, but the legal process was drawn out for quite some time. How concerned are you about a rogue county election official, some sheriff in the United States, going after ballots or causing real chaos that it's done with the idea of let's try and drag this out as long as possible to get to January 3rd so that Speaker Mike Johnson can say, well, the election is still in chaos. We might just have to seat the Republican.
2: It's an important point. There isn't one national election. Even a presidential election isn't really one national election. There are 10,000 plus local election officials and offices across the country all running their own processes. And I, for one, have confidence in those officials, Democrats and Republicans. They take this responsibility very, very seriously. Could there be one or two individuals, as sometimes happens, that want to do the wrong thing and discount votes? That could happen, but it's exceedingly rare.
0: There's obviously a lot of wind at the backs of Democrats right now. If you believe the polls, could be blue tsunami. But there's going to be this period between the day after Election Day, November 4th, and then going to January 3rd. For voters out there, what's your message to them when this chaos will come? It's going to show itself in some way. I think we all sort of agree that there's no way Donald Trump is going to take a blue wave, a blue tsunami sitting down. What's your message to voters out there about what to do in that time period around the holidays while this is all sorted out possibly?
2: Well, one, to recognize we've seen this before, unfortunately. We saw what happened after Donald Trump lost the 2020 election, culminating in the violent mob attacking the Capitol on January 6th. We have to anticipate that he will deny the results when he loses and that he will attempt to overturn those results. And it's incumbent upon the American people, Democrats, Republicans, independents, to speak up against that and stand up for our democracy. We just celebrated 250 years of our democracy. We want to have 250 more years of our democracy.
0: Sometimes when we have these types of conversations, people will say, oh, you're Chicken Little, you're alarmist. I want to play what Donald Trump said literally at the fake midterm convention that he had in Dallas.
3: That I will go out with my family, my friends. I'll do it anyway. I don't care if I'm registered or not. I'm going to try and cheat like hell.
0: I mean, cheat like hell. Going to do it. I think when you see something like that, twofold, it's all the more important to have a plan to go vote. Bring your lawn chair if you have to, is something I have to say. But secondly, don't be surprised if you encounter nefarious things out there. And I think that's something that a lot of voters are starting to understand, that this time around, you very well could run into things you haven't seen before. But that's okay, because the right to vote is your right in American, and don't lose it.
2: That's right. And we're fighting every day in the courts already to protect that right to vote for every single American. We'll be doing that on Election Day and after Election Day to make sure that every ballot is counted and the results are honored.
0: I think it helps people sleep at night that you guys have been wargaming out all

these different scenarios over the last few months. So we shall see. Congressman James Waukesha, Virginia, thank you so much for coming on the show. We appreciate it. Coming up, Republicans are running from Trump and Democrats are hoping for a blue tsunami. We'll talk to two Democratic candidates trying to make that happen. That's next.

As we've mentioned, it's just 32 days until the midterm elections, and Democrats are getting more aggressive in their fight to regain control of Congress. Today, House Democrats expanded the battlefield, adding 8 more Republican-held or Republican-leaning districts to their list of seats they believe could be in play. And these are not your typical swing districts. Donald Trump carried all 8 of them by double

0: digits in 2024. That includes districts in Kansas, Oklahoma, Texas, and North Carolina. And as Democrats reach deeper into Trump territory, Republicans are being put on defense, having to move money out of battlegrounds to protect those seats. In North Carolina, a top Republican super PAC has already spent more than $30 million to defend the GOP Senate seat. Now, Semaphore reports Republicans are pausing additional ad spending in North Carolina and moving money to Kansas to protect the Republican incumbent there. Kansas. Yes, Kansas, a state where Democrats have not won a U.S. Senate race in nearly 100 years. Democrats are seeing openings in places that have long been considered safe for Republicans, and Republicans are having to spread their resources across more of the map. Recent polling could help explain why. Democrats led Republicans by 25 points amongst independents on the generic congressional ballot, 57% to 32% in last week's National Mayor's poll. And 54% of independents in the same poll said that their vote is a vote against Donald Trump. Deep red districts are starting to look different. And the canary in the coal mine could be in Nevada, where independents are the majority voting bloc. The country's largest trade union, AFL-CIO, is targeting a district Trump carried by 14 points in 2024. And that has never elected a Democrat with thousands in ad dollars. Nevada Democrats are also trying to unseat the Trump-endorsed Republican governor, Joe Lombardo.
1: Reproductive freedom in Nevada is under attack. Joe Lombardo backs abortion restrictions and anti-abortion groups and vetoed a bill protecting access to birth control. Aaron Ford has fought back. When abortion access was threatened, Aaron Ford defended Nevadans and successfully opposed rulings to restrict abortion access. When healthcare access was at risk, Aaron Ford took action and sued the Trump administration over efforts to defund Planned Parenthood. For governor, Aaron Ford is our champion. In 2026, we decide. Protect our rights. Vote for Aaron Ford.
0: And we will speak with Nevada Attorney General Aaron Ford, who is running for governor, in just a moment. But there's another race we're watching in Florida. Democrat and retired Army Brigadier General Lela Gray is campaigning to unseat Republican Congresswoman Anna Paulina Luna, who's voted against ending Donald Trump's war in Iran six times.
2: While serving on combat deployments, the mission is what mattered. I'm retired Brigadier General Lela Gray. I served our country for 30 years, and now I'm running for Congress, focused on one mission, making life more affordable. Anna Paulina Luna is part of the problem in D.C., including the culture of corruption. She's giving insider information to her donor while our costs are out of control. I'm Lela Gray. I will always focus on the mission, serving you. And that's why I approve this message.
0: Joining us now is retired Army Brigadier General Lela Gray. She is Democratic nominee in Florida's 13th congressional district, running against Congresswoman Anna Paulina Luna. General Gray, thank you so much for coming on the program.
3: Thank you for having me, Luke.
0: So the Iran war, it's deeply unpopular on two fronts. One, because Donald Trump promised to end forever wars and then got America right in back into one. And this one also has happened to raise the average cost of gasoline to $4.40 a gallon, caused diesel to approach almost $7, really putting the strain on American households. Your race recently went from safe Republican to lean Republican, the Cook Political Report. Do you see the Iran war as being the issue that's giving you that momentum to say to what is a more conservative district, hey, give me a look?
3: Yes, I think it's not just the Iran war, which you said that she voted for six times. It's also the illegal tariff taxes that she also voted for eight times. And both those coupled together are costing households almost $3,000. So the top issues here in our district in Florida 13, our beautiful coastal economy that we have here, the beaches of the greater Tampa Bay area, are really struggling under this cost of living crisis that's gripping the country as well. And what we're seeing is that people are very dissatisfied. It's not just the Iran war. It's not just the illegal tariff taxes, but it's also the fact that they've gutted health care, that families are going to be going without, and or those that do have health care, they're going to see their costs go up almost $5,300 per family. I don't know about you, but that's a lot of money for a lot of people.
0: When we've gone into these districts, I've found it

0: interesting that a lot of times people will say, you know, Donald Trump is not helping me out in my economic situation. I don't like the direction of the country. But the cultural issues the Democrats are for are so overwhelming, I end up voting Republican anyway. What have you been able to do to push back against that in your district?
1: So that's not the conversations I'm hearing. And I think that I'm bringing something very unique to this race. One is, you know, I've got 30 years of service to this country. So service over self has always grounded everything that I've done. And, you know, with that leadership experience, I commanded 4 times, I've deployed 3 times. I understand how to look through things through the lens of how other people experience life. And so that people are understanding that this is very serious. And when I'm talking to people, whether it's on the phone or on the ground or at a town hall, they're telling me a very similar story, that they can't survive. Frank told me at an evening market in Largo that he's struggling to survive. And the fact that he was there wasn't because he had a great hobby. He was doing it to put money together to be able to feed himself. And that's not a Democrat or an independent or Republican issue. That's a human issue. And people aren't paying attention. Luna's not paying attention. She's not here and listening to people and trying to help them solve the issues that are going on. She is much to blame for this cost of living crisis.
0: Yeah, and it's interesting, when I was preparing for this interview, I was reminded of something that Congresswoman Luna did, and it was literally the first week or second week of the session. And I want to put it on the screen for our viewers. She tried to push legislation to add Donald Trump to Mount Rushmore. And this is really early in the congressional session, like week 2 or 3. What's your reaction when you see something like that? I mean, that's pretty far removed from the economic problems facing the average voter in your district.
1: Well, Luke, I think that's actually being a little kind. I think it just shows how out of touch she is. You know, the fact is that she's focused on creating headlines for herself or, you know, kowtowing to the president versus actually serving the people in her district. You know, in fact, it seems like Luna wants to really understand what's really going on with aliens versus actually understanding what's going on with people right here. In fact, she won't even accept my debate challenge. So that tells you everything you need to know about her, because she's not present. She's not showing that she cares about people. She won't hold a town hall. And she has continuously voted to increase the cost that people are experiencing right here in Florida 13.
0: And we should mention that those are extraterrestrial aliens that Luna's been talking about, not the ones in the immigration
1: sense. That's a really good point. Thank you.
0: Luna Gray, thank you so much for being on the show. We appreciate it.
1: All right. Thank you
0: so
1: much.
0: Now
1: visit us at our website, too.
0: Take care. Joining us now is Nevada Attorney General Aaron Ford. Aaron Ford, excuse me. He is the Democratic nominee in Nevada and the campaign for governor. Attorney General, thank you so much for being on the show.
2: Happy to be here, Luke. Thanks so much.
0: So you're neck to neck in the polls. Lombardo is someone who's been trying to hold on to the moderate label as a governor in the swing state of Nevada. I had the pleasure to get to know Harry Reid a little bit when I covered Capitol Hill. And Harry Reid used to always say, the beauty about Nevada is the voters keep you honest because they're truly independent, that Harry Reid could win libertarians, he could win liberals, everybody in between. What are you hearing on the ground in Nevada that is allowing you to be so close in this race? What is the formula you found?
2: Well, you know, listen, it sounds like it's the same coast to coast in terms of how Republicans are interacting or not interacting and representing the constituents. The general has some great comments there. I'll tell you, here in my state, I'm hearing comparable things. And frankly, it's across the board, every demographic, Democrat, Republican, independent, urban, rural, suburban. People are just telling me that they are having a hard time surviving right now. They just want, across demographics, a good job, to buy a home in a safe neighborhood, where the schools are preparing their kids for careers in college, where the healthcare system is available to them and affordable, and through all of that to be treated with humanity, dignity, and respect. They are not getting that under the current administration, either under Joe Lombardo or under Donald Trump. And this Lombardo-Trump economy is decimating us.
0: Some of the images that have come out of Vegas are striking. I mean, vacancies in hotels at sky-high rates, the Canadian tourism sector completely non-existent now. How much of the economic downturn in Nevada is directly attributable to Donald Trump nearly single-handedly killing the American tourism industry?
2: Look, this Lombardo Trump economy begins certainly with Donald Trump's tariffs attacking our friends. And we have seen Canadian tourism dry up, Mexican tourism dry up, Chinese tourism dry up, and tourism from other parts of our country drying up because no one has this disposable income to be able to come here in the first instance. And we have a governor who says that instead of standing up, we should maybe feel a little pain from these tariffs. I say we don't need pain, we need leadership. So I sued over these tariffs, have prevailed twice, and our governor says we don't deserve a refund. This is the type of individual that we are currently having to contend with. And the reason why we are neck and neck in this race is because we are speaking to the issues that are important across the board throughout the entirety of our state.
0: Attorney General, in that role, you are at the front line of making sure the elections in Nevada are free and fair. How confident are you that you'll have free and fair elections in your state and there won't be a rogue county or some rogue sheriff that could create chaos in a place where the margins are so thin? I mean, some of those races in your state have been just under a few thousand from the victor and loser.
2: Look, I'm entirely confident in our elections. We have been ranked by the third party, MIT, ranked us like number two in the nation relative to our election security. That does not mean that we won't have shenanigans. It doesn't mean that we won't have election deniers and fake electors attempting to undermine the integrity of our elections. But what they will run up against is the same defeat they've run up against me as the Attorney General defending the integrity of our elections. I have a great partner in Cisco Aguilar, who is our Secretary of State. We work in tandem, hand in hand, protecting our elections. And I do believe that we're going to have fair and free elections again, and I'm going to be there to ensure that as well.
0: And we should also point out that ahead of the 2020 election, 2028 presidential election, the more Democratic governors there are, especially in swing states, the less opportunity for a lot of the election denialism and shenanigans that we've seen happen in a lot of places all around the country. Attorney General Ford, Nevada's Democratic nominee for governor, thank you so much for making time on a Friday. We appreciate it.
2: Happy to be here. Thank you.
0: Coming up, a new report alleging a clandestine meeting between the White House and the Justice Department and a plan to delay new attacks on your access to reproductive health care until after the midterms. I wonder why they did that. We'll explain next.

0: In the latest Trump administration assault on access to reproductive health, the Washington Sun reports this, quote, the White House has instructed the Justice Department to move slowly on any abortion-related actions ahead of the midterm elections. In a series of discussions, senior White House officials led by White House Chief of Staff Susan Wiles directly delivered the message to Attorney General Todd Blanche, according to a senior administration official not authorized to discuss the matter publicly. Wiles suggested that an aggressive approach on abortion would generate unwanted attention, something the officials worried could alienate voters ahead of the November elections. The White House denied this report, telling the Sun, quote, this is completely false. These conversations never occurred between White House officials and DOJ officials. Citing multiple sources, the report also notes Trump officials have separately told leaders of anti-abortion groups any action on abortion would occur after the midterms. Also this week, three Republican-led states sued three Democratic-led states in the Supreme Court, arguing that laws shielding abortion providers from extradition and prosecution are unconstitutional. Nearly two dozen blue states in Washington, D.C. have their own laws on the books protecting reproductive health care. MS Now reports Louisiana, Arkansas, and Alabama filed the lawsuit against New York, Massachusetts, and California, arguing the blue states and their laws have violated the full faith and credit clause of the Constitution, which requires states to respect the laws of other states. Huh? The equal sovereignty doctrine, which requires Congress to treat states equally, the so-called dormant commerce clause, which prevents states from impeding interstate commerce, and the federal common law of public nuisance, which allows states to sue over harm inflicted by other states. In addition to the lawsuit filed before the Supreme Court, the three Republican-led states also filed a suit against more than 30 abortion pill providers, both individuals and entities in the Western District Court of Louisiana, alleging they are violating federal and state laws and operating under shield laws. Joining us now is Mini Timaraju, the president and CEO of Reproductive Freedom for All. Thank you so much for being on the
1: show.
0: A lot in there to go through. States' rights, we ever heard of that? Apparently not. But I want to go to that point of the White House was very conscious of trying to keep reproductive health away from any conversation before the midterms. Yet, it's very likely they could move in some sort of lame duck period or something after. What are you most fearful of them moving on very quickly after the midterm election day?
1: Well, I think the connective tissue in both of the stories you reported is the attack on medication abortion. Mifepristone, medication abortion through telehealth accounts for over 60% of all abortion care nationwide. It has allowed abortion care to be accessible, affordable for folks in states that needed that access to care and banned states to get it in states where it is legal. It is why the anti-abortion movement and the Trump administration and the Trump DOJ and FDA are so adamant at restricting access to that care.
0: I think it's obvious why they don't want to talk about these things before the midterms, because it is an issue that is still very close to a lot of folks.
1: It's very popular.
0: But also, it's tied into a larger question, and that is this idea of the creeping Christian nationalism that I see all throughout Donald Trump's MAGA party, whether it be trad wives saying, you know, have 10 kids in your 20s. There's nothing wrong with that, but you just don't have to push that upon everybody else.
1: Right.
0: But I'm very curious about this new frontier that seems to be opening up, which is that these right-wingers, they don't like IVF. And that's not something we've heard a lot about before the midterms. It seems like that part has been quiet. Talk about that a little bit, because that seems to be the next front here
1: right.
0: in the war.
1: I mean, Donald Trump went so far as to call himself
0: the father.
1: Creepy. Father of IVF.
0: Yes.
1: Ew, nobody likes that. No, the anti-abortion movement has always been anti-IVF, and it goes back to this concept of personhood and fetal personhood, right? At life beginning at conception. So ideologically, from the extreme Christian right, this has always been something they've fought against. They've also been against contraception, Plan B, you know, any kind of medication that, frankly, the majority of Americans support, right? Americans support access to basic contraception, to birth control pill, to emergency contraception, and IVF. All of these technologies come from hormonal advancements that Americans rely on to expand their families. So it's really important to understand that ideologically, the anti-abortion movement is very much adamantly against all these things. This is a direct conflict to what Trump would like to pretend to be, which is somebody who is investing in family advancement and families growing. They are very much pronatalist. They want more babies born in this country, and it flies right in the face of the anti-abortion movement. So we have a conflict that was sort of inevitable to happen in that movement, and we're seeing it now as we get closer to the midterm election. They want to be the party of families, but they don't want to support policies that families need, like access to family planning, reproductive freedom, and health care.
0: Yeah, and universal child care is too expensive. Heck, school lunches are too expensive. I mean, putting stomach in the
1: correct.
0: Putting food in the stomach of a baby is too expensive.
1: Reproductive freedom is one of the most important affordability messages in this moment, in this election. Making the decision to have a family in this economy is a tough decision to make. Having that freedom taken away from families in these battleground states is consequential and is a winning message in the midterm election.
0: Lastly, what do you make of this lawsuit that we mentioned there? We have the red states against the blue states, because that seems to me, and part of the reason when I was going through that reading, going, huh? Is in the sense of, aren't Republicans supposed to be about states' rights? I mean, wasn't the whole premise of what we saw with Dobbs basically like, hey, you know what, Texas, you do your thing, California can do its thing, and that's where the line was drawn? It keeps creeping and creeping and creeping.
1: States' rights for me and not for thee. Yeah. I mean, Tish James said it in her immediate response. They want to impose abortion bans in our states. They're claiming that blue states are encroaching on their rights, but they're actually doing the opposite. This was the natural inevitability. This is why we need to win a reproductive freedom trifecta in 2028, and we have to pass nationwide laws protecting abortion rights. This state-by-state scenario was always going to lead to this moment, and with this Supreme Court, it is a disaster waiting to happen.
0: Well, it's certainly a story we're going to keep an eye on. It has not got as much attention during these midterms. That's by design from the Republicans.
1: That's
0: but
1: right.
0: We're happy you were here to talk about it, because make no mistake, this is very much ongoing. Vinati Maraju, appreciate it. President and CEO of Reproductive Freedom for All. Thank you. We'll be right back.

0: And that is tonight's last word. The 11th hour with Ali Belshi starts now. Ali, the best in the vest, America's favorite Canadian. What do you have tonight for us, sir?
1: We had a fun time the other day in Dallas. So, and you set me up very nicely. Thank you.
0: I had the boots. What a time!
1: And I had the vest. And I think you liked the vest, but you probably couldn't rustle one up fast enough. So you knew that on Fridays I tend to wear a purple tie. So I appreciate that you did that part.
0: Purple tie solidarity, my friend.
1: I appreciate that. That's all the solidarity you get these days, so I appreciate it. Nice to see you, my friend. This is a nice surprise tonight.
0: Likewise. You have a great show.
1: Thanks, buddy. The 11th hour starts now. Tonight, the latest stop on Donald Trump's midterm surrender tour is a retreat into the deep red state of Alabama. But even there, he cannot escape the new and increasing signs that Republicans are in trouble. Plus, for the race on our radar, I'll introduce you to a smoke jumper who's in striking distance of flipping a House seat blue in Montana. And breaking news in Donald Trump's unconstitutional media ban, we'll tell you what's in a brand new filing from the Justice Department tonight. Good evening. It is Friday, October the 2nd, 32 days until the midterm elections, and Donald Trump cannot hide from his unpopularity, not even in Mobile, Alabama, which is not in a competitive state. But it is where the president is campaigning tonight at the University of South Alabama's arena, Mitchell Hall. Capacity, 10,000. Let the picture speak for themselves there. Our camera crew picked up scores of empty seats while the president was speaking, which is interesting. I'm not just making fun of empty seats in a stadium. There's a reason for talking about this. Mobile, Alabama has a very special place in Donald Trump's political mythology. In August of 2015, Donald Trump, who was still on the outskirts of the Republican Party at the time, packed a sellout crowd into Ladd Peebles Stadium in Mobile, Alabama. Capacity, 30,000, and it was packed. And what, you might ask, is Donald Trump doing campaigning on this safe red state to the shrinking audience of loyal followers? Well, on gas prices and his illegal war. I'm not kidding. He leaned right into those things. He told the crowd the gas price spikes are a small price to pay for his war against Iran. And as for that deeply unpopular and illegal war, he unveiled a brand new reason that he's having trouble wrapping it up.
2: And it's part of our problem. I don't know who the hell to deal with. There's nobody to deal with. Nobody wants to be president. Say, who do I speak to in Iran? There's not nobody around. Knock, knock, nobody home.
1: Yeah, that's not actually why the war is still continuing. But of course, he also reminded the crowd of his promise to give everyone $5,000 if they keep Republicans in power next month. Sounding more and more like a bribe, because in the beginning he said, if the Republicans control the House and the Senate, everybody gets $5,000. Now he's just straight up saying it. Keep us in power, you get $5,000. Now, I can't speak for the fewer than 10,000 people at Mitchell Hall tonight, but most Americans are simply not buying what Trump is selling. He's as unpopular as he has ever been in his political career. 69% disapproval in the latest Associated Press poll, which is a record across both of his terms. So Trump is going on a little pick-me-up tour in red parts of red states. Last night, he was in Oklahoma. In the afternoon, he was in Texas. On average, those two states supported Trump by 25 points in the last election. Yesterday, a White House official told MS Now that Trump is, quote, a net negative for any swing state Republican. And today we heard that very same sentiment, but this time on the record from a red state Republican. Longtime Congressman French Hill of Arkansas told Politico bluntly, quote, I consider the atmosphere a very tough political environment right now because of President Trump's lack of favorability at the top, end quote. But here's the crazy thing. Trump and Republicans are now doing so badly that even the safe red states he's scurrying to in order to find friendly audiences, even these are now peppered with some competitive races where Democrats stand to unseat Republicans. And Alabama is a case in point. The most watched race in the state is for governor, where the Republican senator, Tommy Tuberville, is running against the former senator, Doug Jones, a Democrat who has proven that he can win statewide in Alabama because he did it already during the last blue wave. And in conversation with my colleague Jen Psaki tonight, Doug Jones explained why he thinks the state is flippable again, because Trump's policies affect every state in the country, no matter how they voted in 2024.
3: Tuberville said in the Senate the other day, not on the floor. He had other weird speeches on the floor, but he did say afterwards that people in Alabama are fine with gas prices. They voted for Donald Trump, so they're going to be fine with it. I can tell you they are not.
1: Just yesterday, Trump was in Texas, as I mentioned, where Republicans face coin flip re-election battles for both governor and Senate. And that's not all. Incumbent Republican Senator Roger Marshall is in so much trouble in Kansas that the Senate Republicans' top super PAC is now spending $8 million on ads for him, again, in Kansas. Now, listen for a moment about Kansas's history with Democrats in the Senate. This state has not elected a Democrat to the Senate since 1932. The last Democratic senator from Kansas was born in 1879. And yet Republicans are sweating under their collars a bit because Roger Marshall's opponent, the Democrat Adam Hamilton, who's also a Methodist minister, is proving a worthy opponent. Not only is poll after poll showing a dead heat, but Hamilton has now earned the endorsement of two former Republican governors of Kansas. In a video endorsing Hamilton, two-term Kansas Governor Bill Graves, a lifelong Republican, said Roger Marshall turned his back on Kansas. Weeks ago, we added Kansas on our races to watch map because we saw the tide shifting. However, we still rate this one as likely Republican. But November 3rd is going to be an interesting night. Meanwhile, Senate Republicans are basically just giving up on another seat the Democrats are aiming to flip. This one's very interesting. They're cutting off their spending in North Carolina's Senate race because of fears that the Democrat, Roy Cooper, is all but certain to win that seat in November in a contest against the former RNC chair, Michael Whatley. And that leaves the White House, leaving the White House today. Donald Trump said that he was worried about Whatley. Think about this. Try throwing a convention in North Carolina, Mr. President. Ken Paxton in Texas said that worked wonders for him. According to audio leaked to the New York Times, Paxton, who's running for Senate in Texas, said the convention, that midterm convention they held, quote, dropped our numbers, end quote. You may have seen the TV spot. It's aired on the network, on this network, on Fox, on CNN, on ABC, during newscasts and NFL games. It's a hyper-stylized video cutting between Trump and generic patriotic images, while text on the screen reads, America will never be a communist country. Now, the White House insists that ads like this qualify as public service announcements because they don't technically include a call to vote Republican. But the New York Times reported today that Trump directed taxpayer money, $20 million of it so far, to push this ad onto television with the specific goal of promoting his presidency. Remember, it's 32 days to the midterm elections. Interesting timing for ads like this to start showing up on the news. Trump is doing everything in his power and everything outside his power to improve Republicans' political fortunes, beside reverse course on a laundry list of his own bad decisions. Joining me now, Abby Livingston, contributor for Puck News, and Stuart Stevens, chief strategist for Mitt Romney's 2012 campaign and senior advisor to the Lincoln Project. He's also the author of It Was All a Lie, How the Republican Party Became Donald Trump. Welcome to both of you. Thank you for being with us. Abby, I want to talk generally about this, but when you're here, I can never not talk about Texas, which just becomes interestinger and interestinger with each passing week. Last Friday, I spoke to the lieutenant governor, Democratic candidate, Vicky Goodwin. I spoke to Gina Hinojosa. You were sort of the canary in the coal mine on the Gina Hinojosa thing, saying that she doesn't have really a lot of negatives against her, and she's slowly creeping up on Greg Abbott, who at the beginning of the campaign cycle, no one thought anything about any danger to Greg Abbott as being reelected governor of Texas.
4: Well, I think there's two things going on. One, the kind of throwing something out as a plausible scenario benefiting Democrats in Texas seems crazy one week, and then a week later it becomes the conventional wisdom, and it's moving at light speed. And what I said on your show a month or so ago is that Hinojosa has been hitting singles and getting on base, and I think she's now starting to hit doubles. Yeah. And so she is both in her own right defining a campaign and running a very good campaign, but also helping Tallarico get over the line as potentially as the senator.
1: Stuart, let me ask you this, because you've worked on campaigns. Generally speaking, guys like you know this, that in a midterm, when one knows that the president's party is probably going to suffer, especially if they're in control of the House or the Senate, there are advisors who tell the president, you know, you could probably be helpful to this candidate here, but you probably aren't going to be helpful to this candidate there. Donald Trump doesn't seem to be interested in any of that advice. He is showing up in places and causing quite a stink.
5: Yeah, look, I think Republicans are relearning that gravity isn't a regional phenomenon. Trump is dragging everybody down. And, you know, it's fascinating to listen to them talk about this, like Congressman Hill. He says that there's a problem because Trump's numbers are bad, not there's a problem because people are paying $80 to fill up a car or because they can't get jobs or they can't get health insurance. And the fact that there's this, you know, tremendous negative feeling out there about the country. They don't talk about that. And you can't go out and spend your entire career and dedicate an entire party to supporting Donald Trump and not expect there to be consequences. And I think it just shows the hollowness of the party that they still are talking about it like it's a political problem instead of a human problem.
1: Abby, a few days ago, I talked to Roy Cooper, who is, and I think candidates who start running ahead in the polls outside of the margin of error don't like media interviews where people talk about how far they're running ahead of the polls. Because once you are running far enough ahead, the average voter might say, this guy's going to win the election. I'm not coming out. Roy Cooper's very worried about that. But the idea that the party's kind of pulling out its support for somebody who is the chairman of the Republican National Convention, the Republican National Party, the Republican candidate in that state in North Carolina, a state that votes red a lot, is quite something.
4: It's astonishing. And I think you have to give some credit to Chuck Schumer. He gets so much criticism for other things.
1: Yes.
4: That getting Roy Cooper in that spot was a huge deal. But this is what we call in politics triage. And that we've mentioned two different scenarios where triage is playing out. And that's the scenario where the metaphor is a doctor in an emergency room and they've got so many wounded patients, they are only going to save the ones who are going to live and they have to let some go.
1: Yeah.
4: And so this is a triage where they're moving the money from North Carolina. They're declaring that basically over and moving to Kansas. But also you mentioned French Hill. He is an extremely high ranking Republican on Capitol Hill.
1: Right.
4: And one of your jobs when you're at that level and in a safe seat is to raise a ton of money and share it. There are Republican strategists who are worried about this race. And so instead of maybe sharing a few $100,000, he'll keep it to himself and protect himself because that's the best way he can help a party. And so it just means money is drying up in a way that we just could not have anticipated even in July.
1: Which, by the way, Stuart, plays a part in places like Texas, right, where Republicans have to spend a lot of money. It's a big, expensive state with big media markets. They got to spend money that they otherwise wouldn't have needed to spend in this cycle. Back when Tallarico, when John Cornyn was going to be the candidate and Greg Abbott was safe, you could spend your hard-earned Republican money somewhere other than Texas. But now they got to spend to shore up Texas. They got to spend to shore up Kansas. They got to spend in Ohio. They got to spend in all sorts of places that they weren't planning to spend as much money in.
5: Yeah, this is going to be an expensive election for Elon Musk, and I don't think it's going to turn out like he wants. I mean, think about it. If Democrats were spending tons of money in California to elect a Democratic senator, we'd know what had happened. We'd know they're in a lot of trouble. And, you know, I don't think money is going to be the definitive deciding factor in a lot of these races. Now, I say that and working campaigns. I'd always rather have more money than the other person. But I think there's something bigger going on here. And when you know, Donald Trump, what you would do with Donald Trump, if you listen to you, says, look, you've built this bunker, apparently, under the East Wing. Just go in that bunker and stay there. Because every time he comes out in the public, he's hurting them. And so I don't think, you know.
1: And I just want to interrupt you for a second, Stuart. This is
5: Ken
1: conventional
5: Paxton's
1: wisdom.
5: A terrible candidate.
1: Right? People know this, but you know that that's okay. Yeah. As a president, you're not supposed to take it personally. There are some places where you're going to do more damage than good because your policies disproportionately hurt one part of the country or something else. Like, that's okay. It's okay. It's not personal. But with Trump, it's all personal.
5: Everything's personal. And he can't accept the reality of what people's lives are because he's so disconnected from it. And he's surrounded by people who are disconnected from it. There's nobody in there that can speak to him about what it means to be an average American who's trying to make ends meet. He just doesn't encounter any. And it's, I think, a tremendous weakness that they have. And look, you know, I helped elect a lot of these people, and I hope they lose. They deserve to lose. They've done an absolutely miserable job when they had power.
1: Abby, one would hope that there are other Republicans out there who would try to sort of right the ship a little bit. But this week has been quite something. We had Eric Schmidt in Missouri with that gotcha on Jack Smith, which bounced back real fast on him, accusing him of being in Atlanta and talking to Fani Willis when he was actually at a women's basketball game in Maryland. Like, made no sense at all. And then you had, like, it's 19 news cycles ago, but you had Pete Hegseth and that weird speech in which he used a slur about transgender people. And then he talked about fatties, which he likes talking about, and beardos and weirdos. It was such a weird thing. We're in the middle of this war, which we're trying to get out of, and he is the defense secretary, and yet he's very concerned with very low-level tactical stuff.
4: I think this is a symptom of, and this is when a wave can hit really hard, is when your party leaders are in silos and they're not thinking about the things that regular Americans care about. Right. And so this is just compounding everything else. And it's also just, I mean, with the Schmidt thing, it was just, it was just a complete lack of competence in a hearing. And so, you know, we're seeing this manifest, but also in campaigns. There are Republicans running in red areas who just have never had to speak to a general election audience.
1: Right.
4: And so it's really becoming a dangerous month for Republicans.
1: Yeah. Stuart, what do you make of this? I think Abby put it well. It's a dangerous month for Republicans. We're in October, right? When people's fortunes are not good in an election, you always wonder about an October surprise. I don't know what's left. I mean, if Donald Trump could end the war in Iran this week or something, maybe something will happen and gas prices will go down and stock markets will go up and he can try and play on that. But every surprise these days looks like a deeper hole that Republicans are digging.
5: Well, look, isn't this why Donald Trump is sitting in the White House giving interviews to Time Magazine saying that he may not allow us to have an election? That he may call it the Insurrection Act, all this stuff. You know, in the history of sports, nobody ever changed the basic rules in a game they were winning. They know they're losing this. And it's going to be extraordinarily dangerous for these next few weeks for this country.
1: Yes.
5: I think
1: yes.
5: It's going to be one of the most dangerous periods we've had since the Civil War. Because
1: Donald Trump that's important
5: is out of touch, and he will do anything to stay in power.
1: Look, I don't want to bring doom, but I think there are two dangerous periods right now. It's October 2nd. The election is November 3rd. So I think there's danger here. And then there might be danger between November 3rd and January 3rd when the new Congress gets sworn in, because if things don't go his way on November 3rd, he's still got a couple months to try and create some nonsense. I appreciate both of you. Thank you for being here tonight. Abby Livingston is a contributor for Puck News. Stuart Stevens is the chief strategist for Mitt Romney's 2012 campaign and a senior advisor to the Lincoln Project. Coming up, tonight's Race on Our Radar takes us to Montana, where a wilderness firefighter who normally jumps out of planes is now jumping into politics. I'll head to the big board and show you why he has a shot at flipping a House seat that's been in Republican hands for nearly three decades. And the White House has just issued its latest salvo in the fight over Trump's unconstitutional media ban. We'll tell you what's in it and what it's going to take to fight it just ahead.

0: All right, it's the first Friday of the month, which means we got a jobs report today, and it was the last jobs report before the November election. In a normal world, that would be a very important thing because it's an important piece of data that people can digest. The best thing you could say about the jobs report today is that it could have been worse, but it wasn't good. The U.S. economy added 29,000 net new jobs in September, far below expectations. The unemployment rate ticked up to 4.2%. Now, this comes at a time when mortgage rates continue to increase and spiking gas prices are making voters angry, which is especially true in Alaska, the home to some of the highest fuel prices in the entire country, where the average price for a gallon of gas is now $5.03, up $1.44 since Trump began his war of choice with Iran. And even some three-time Trump voters are turning on him as a result. MS Now's Alex Tabbett traveled to Alaska as part of our new series, POTUS Promise Check. He spoke with voters who pulled the lever for Donald Trump in each of the last three presidential elections, showing them video of Trump's promises to lower prices. Here's how they reacted.
1: If you notice, the price is not very high, relatively.
2: He talks a lot, but I haven't seen anything come to fruition yet. I need to live and not be able to spend all my money on gas.
3: How does it make you feel watching all those campaign promises?
2: Like he's just lying.
1: Gas prices have come down today. Have you looked?
4: Not accurate.
5: I would just say I'm disappointed in him. You know, Americans expected so much more, and what he promised isn't happening.
1: Right after the election, oil prices are going to be tumbling downward.
6: He say he's going to finish with winning. But everybody's waiting for that.
0: All right, joining me now is Justin Wolfers. He's a professor of economics and public policy at the University of Michigan. He's the host of Platypus Economics, and he's our economic fact checker tonight. Although it sounds like a whole bunch of people who didn't study economics are doing just fine fact checking Donald Trump's economic claims, Justin. Let's talk a little about this last thing that he said. Alex played this video that Donald Trump keeps on saying oil prices are going to end, are going to come tumbling down right after the election. Now, if you fill in the, you know, if you connect the dots there, he's basically saying that Iran will, I don't know, capitulate or there'll be some deal. The war will end and the oil will flow out of the Strait of Hormuz and prices will come down. I think that's what he's saying. But can you make any more sense of that than that?
7: Oh, I think all sorts of amazing things are going to happen after the election. I'm going to get a $5,000 check. The war
0: should be your third check
7: in
0: a year, by the way. Because there are other checks that were promised.
7: I love checks. It's raining checks, but you just have to wait till after the election.
0: Yeah.
7: There'll be no wars. There'll be ponies. There'll be unicorns. Canadians are probably going to say, too much winning. Take us over. What I used to do, Ali, when I got a bad school report, I would say to Mum, my teachers were picking on me. But next semester is going to be amazing. And what's amazing is, you know, I was probably a pretty unsophisticated 12-year-old. My mum caught on pretty quick. But the president, I think, is older than that now. And that's literally what it is. We've got 5% GDP growth coming anytime now. The 4 to 6 week war in Iran will be over any year now. The healthcare plan that's coming in 2 weeks, awfully soon. And my goodness, I'm enjoying Infrastructure Week. How are you feeling?
0: Yes, he likes that. The Infrastructure Week is always a remarkable distraction. Talk to me about the jobs numbers. 29,000, lower than expected. 4.2%, the unemployment rate ticked up. I tend to not spend too much time on the unemployment rate because you have to do some math to get there. But the number of jobs created is a pretty straight up number. You have pointed out that given this administration's preoccupation with deporting people who were otherwise working in the United States, we should probably change our expectations about how many jobs are going to be created every month.
7: Yep. So, look, the first thing you can say about this jobs report was a lot of people on the left have been saying they're making up numbers. It's all a lie. This is not.
0: You're going to lie.
7: Numbers.
0: You wouldn't lie about that.
7: You wouldn't lie this way. You wouldn't be like, yeah. Oh, you know what? Solid B minus.
0: Yeah. Yeah.
7: And that's what we just got. So for one thing, we learned something about the honesty of the process. For another, we learn we are just sort of putting along. It's not particularly exciting. And then there is the thing you just pointed to, Ali, which is one of the engines of growth in the United States. One of the reasons businesses keep getting bigger. One of the reasons most people's sales expand year after year is our population gets bigger. And actually, a lot of that has been because of immigration. Immigration, they've basically stopped it overnight, which means American population growth has stopped overnight, which really does

0: change our economy in really fundamental ways, including that maybe these not very interesting, not very exciting jobs reports might actually be good enough in the new age of a smaller America.
1: Talk to me, because we spend a lot of time on the show these days talking about AI, and it's the debate around AI is mostly centering around data centers and people not wanting them in their places and the tax breaks they get, and that's all a valid argument because it's the richest industry in the history of industry. So the idea that they're getting tax breaks is a little weird, doesn't sit well with people. But the AI impact on employment, when are we going to see that, and what's it going to look like?
0: The truth is, no one knows. And part of the reason is we don't have a statistical infrastructure for an AI world. We don't know which industries are adopting quickly. We don't know what it means to adopt. We don't know which jobs are being lost. We don't know exactly who it's going to hit. We have some intuitions. In particular, we're worried about young people trying to get the first couple of rungs on the career ladder. The reason we're worried is basically AI can be as good as an inexperienced newcomer. And so why would you hire a young college graduate rather than AI? Those folks are doing it tough right now, but the problem is that we can't tell, is that AI or is this part of, we've got this no hire, no fire labor market at the moment. And part of that means, well, if the no hire part, that really hurts college graduates because they're finishing college and they're looking for work. The hardest thing here is that many of our intuitions are wrong. One of the first things people said is radiology's dead. Radiology's just staring.
1: Because the machine can deal with looking at the scans.
0: Yeah, it's just pattern recognition. Turns out AI is not doing radiology. Radiologists are doing radiology. The first occupation we said was dead has actually continued to grow. So part of it is we can't quite measure it, and we don't quite fully understand what it is or how it'll fit into our future lives.
1: All right, we're going to keep a close eye on that with you. Thanks for joining me tonight, my friend. Justin Wolfers is a professor of economics and public policy at the University of Michigan and the host of Platypus Economics. All right, coming up, Elon Musk's Doge cuts ignited one wilderness firefighter's sense of duty. I'm going to head to the big board to explain why, as a first-time candidate, he has a real chance of flipping a Republican-held House seat in Montana.
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2: Tonight's race on our radar is Montana's 1st Congressional District. It's located in the western portion of the state and includes the cities of Bozeman and Missoula and Butte. In 2024, this district voted for both Donald Trump and Republican Governor Greg Gianforte by 11 points. But on that same ballot that voters cast, the 1st District went for Democratic Senator John Tester by a one-point margin, even though Tester lost his re-election bid statewide. The incumbent Republican Congressman Ryan Zinke is retiring at the end of this term. Zinke, you'll remember, served as Interior Secretary during Trump's first term before resigning after facing 18 ethics investigations during his 2 years. He was then elected to the House in 2022 by a three-point margin. He was reelected in 2024 by just under 8 points. Now, the Republican in the race this year is Aaron Flint. He's a first-time political candidate who's an Army veteran and a conservative radio host. Flint is endorsed by Donald Trump. He's supported by the National Republican Congressional Committee's MAGA Majority Program, which provides resources and fundraising to candidates in competitive districts. The Democrat in the race is Sam Forstag, another first-time candidate. He's seeking to become the first Democratic member in the House from Montana in nearly 30 years. Now, Forstag is a former smoke jumper. That's a firefighter who jumps out of planes to tackle remote wildfires. He's also worked for the Montana ACLU, and he's the vice president of the National Federation of Federal Employees representing U.S. Forest Service workers. Forstag says he decided to run for office after a quarter of the firefighters he worked alongside were fired in Elon Musk's Doge cuts. Forstag's campaign has taken a populist tone that's earned him endorsements across the Democratic Party spectrum, from progressives like Bernie Sanders and Alexandria Ocasio-Cortez to the moderate Blue Dog PAC. The race appears to be neck and neck. A Montana Free Press Rutgers Eagleton poll from September finds Flint just 1 point ahead of Forstag, which is well within the margin of error. MS Now rates this race as lean Republican. Joining me now is Sam Forstag. He's a union leader. He's a smoke jumper. And he's the Democratic nominee for Congress in Montana's 1st District. He's not new to the show, but he's new to me. Sam, I believe you were on my show when I was off. So a big warm welcome to you this time with me.
3: Thank you, Ali. I'm glad I finally get to talk with you. I appreciate the time.
2: What a pleasure. So these races on our radar are races that we think that people should be watching on election night to give them a sense of which way things are going. Yours is remarkably interesting. It hasn't been a Democrat, as we said, elected to the House from Montana in 30 years. Why are you

0: going to be the one to do it?
1: Well, I'll tell you why. It's because a lot of people are hurting across Montana, just like the rest of the country right now. And I think because a lot of people are left feeling exactly how they felt before the 2024 election, like they are getting lied to by the people in power. And like the people in power are saying, well, they were going to end the endless wars. And here we are at another war in the Middle East, shoveling $1 billion a day overseas while Montana's got the least affordable housing market in the country. And people are quite literally being priced out of house and home. And I think people are hungry for some real representation for working people like us who have felt left behind by both parties, frankly, for quite far too long.
0: So let's talk about that. You told Axios in September, you said a whole lot of my coworkers got a sour look on their face when you revealed that you were running as a Democrat. So talk to me about that. How are you having these conversations with your former coworker or your coworkers and other people in Montana?
1: Yeah, I mean, I worked for the Forest Service till this past December, like you said. I was jumping out of planes for the federal government. It's the best job I ever had at 22 in my life. And at the end of 2024, after 4 years of the Democratic Party being in power nationally, 2 years of unified control, I was making about $19 an hour doing that job. And I was 7 years into my fire career in a community here in Missoula where you would be lucky to find a home for less than $500,000. And a lot of the folks I work with who might not engage in organizing and policy work in the off season, well, they're making the same wage, doing the same job. And if that is the case, your life did not improve, materially speaking, over the preceding 4 years. And you know what? If there's any metric by which you should be able to evaluate the political party in power, it is, did my life improve? And it is no different right now. I mean, we just had 300,000 metric tons of foreign beef dropped on a whole bunch of small and mid-scale farmers and ranchers who were just getting some breathing room. I'm seeing $6.38 a gallon for diesel in Montana here, in a place where well, you measure distance in hours, not in miles. And working people, we are being asked to settle for scraps at a time when, you know, they pass a tax bill and $3 trillion of tax cuts for corporations and the richest people in this country. That's permanent. When it comes to no tax on overtime, that actually might help someone like a wildland firefighter. Well, that stuff expires in 4 years. We are done settling for scraps. And if we want to fix this, we got to start electing people who know what it's like to be stuck on this side of the system and are going to fight that much harder to fix it.
0: All right. So $19 an hour. I don't know if you reverse engineered that from your total and you divide it by the work that you worked. But let's say you took $19 an hour and you worked 40 hours a week and maybe got yourself some overtime. You're still looking at a base salary of about $40,000. OK, so I just want to put that in there for context, because your opponent, Sam Aaron Flint, said yesterday, you're a socialist. He said Portland lobbyist Sam Forstag is a typical socialist wanting more of somebody else's money. Sam Forstag lobbied to make Montanans pay higher property taxes, more income taxes, and create a sales tax while lining his pockets with your tax dollars. Montanans are working hard and still struggling to pay their bills. They deserve to keep more of what they earn. But Sam Forstag thinks the government should take more money, more of your money. My plan is to cut taxes for everyone, especially working families, seniors, and veterans, and stop taxpayer dollars from funding lobbyists. I don't know. The lining your pockets thing was interesting to me, given that we could sort of have some sense of what you earned.
1: Well, I'll tell you, the fellow I'm running against, Aaron, he spent the last 10 years in an air-conditioned recording studio as a talk radio host, spewing hate and hot air on the airwaves. And right now, we're seeing the exact same thing. We are seeing $2.8 million thus far in super PAC spending in this race, doing exactly that, spewing hate and hot air and trying to sell us anger and division. And they're doing that because they're scared. And they're scared because while he was in that recording studio, it's been getting pretty damn hot out here. And because a lot of working people, a lot of union members who might have swung the other way last election are fed up with this. And there's a reason that we're neck and neck in the polls right now. It's because people are hungry for somebody who can actually share our experience as a working person. And there's a dearth of that in Congress right now. I mean, the average congressperson's worth about 15 times the average American. The average Congress member of Congress is 56 or 58 years old right now. And somehow the Democratic Party is the older of those two. We are past due for generational change. And if we want to start winning places like Western Montana, which we are about to do here, well, we need to start running people who can actually identify with the voters that we need to win back. We need to say that the Democratic Party is not just the party for unions, not just the party for working people. We're a party of unions and of working people. And it's been too long since we've run a union member in a state like this that has Butte, Montana, the Gibraltar of unionism. And it is far too rare for us to actually nominate a working class person for a congressional seat or a senatorial seat. That is part of what the fight is here. We need to actually change the Democratic Party so we reflect the voters who we want to earn the support of.
0: Sam, nice to meet you. Thank you for joining us tonight. We appreciate it. Sam Forstag is the Democratic nominee for Congress in Montana's 1st District. All right, coming up, the White House has just filed a new response in President Trump's demand to ban MS Now, CNN, and Politico from the White House. What's in the filing and what it means for Trump's war on America's free press is next.

0: The Justice Department just hours ago issued its latest volley in the battle over President Trump's attempt to ban MS Now, CNN, and Politico from the White House. In a new court filing, the Trump administration again claimed that it has a right to ban the outlets from the White House and argued against the motion that the outlets filed on Monday, seeking a longer-term block on Trump's ban. You'll recall that the Trump administration now says that the outlets have been banned over national security concerns, an argument which came about after Trump announced his ban. Days after, by the way, and which is completely contradicted by Trump's very own words. He's publicly said, and I appreciate him saying what he really thinks, he said he banned the outlets because of what he claims is fake news and because he didn't like their coverage and reporting, which is what most people think happened. But currently, there's a temporary restraining order in effect allowing the outlets to continue operating at the White House, which is a distinction that's important. But that is set to expire next Thursday, the same day the judge will hear arguments in the media company's request for the longer-term injunction against the ban. Tonight's filing comes just 24 hours after the Trump administration blocked CNN from traveling with the president on Air Force One on his trip yesterday to Texas and Oklahoma. It's the second time in less than a week that the Trump administration blocked CNN from traveling with the president on Air Force One. Both times, CNN was supposed to be the main travel TV pool. Joining me now is Jason Stanley, professor of philosophy at the Monk School of Global Affairs at the University of Toronto. He's the author of Erasing History, How Fascists Rewrite the Past to Control the Future. Jason, this is some crazy rewriting of the past, because on a Friday, Donald Trump said he's banning these people because he didn't like the stories and the way they covered the stories. And on a Monday or a Tuesday, they were in court saying it was a national security concern. We've gone through all the legal documents. None of us can find a national security issue in any of it. I want to put forward, I'm not a lawyer, but I don't know which is worse, Jason, him saying he wants to ban these places because he doesn't like the coverage, or this false pretense that it's a national security risk.
1: It isn't crazy. It's exactly what you'd expect an authoritarian to do. National security risk is the catch-all excuse for shutting down democracy dating back to the authoritarian regimes of the middle part of the 20th century. I mean, this is why, you know, not to compare these situations, but this is how Hitler shut down German democracy. He claimed there was a national security threat. So this is just how you do it. You claim there's a national security threat. It's to pretend it's factual is mistaken. It's to give them the semblance of a rational discussion. What we're seeing now is not a rational discussion. And I think, I mean, I know, Ali, that they are not, this is not about just this. This is, as everything else they're doing, this is about the upcoming midterm elections. They're testing out what these standard authoritarian moves will do in the courts. So obviously, they're going to try the national security threat move within midterms as well if they don't go their way. And obviously, they're signaling to the courts and everyone else that they're just going to do this very standard authoritarian tactic, and that's how they're going to roll.
0: Well, Donald Trump had an interview with Time magazine in which the reporter asked him about whether he would consider invoking the Insurrection Act. And he gave a weird answer to that. He said, people think I should. A lot of people, you know, he always says this, people think that he should do these things. That's how he floats ideas. But he also said, look at how it, you know, it's a great way to fight crime. And I thought to myself, the Insurrection Act's not about fighting crime. Although when you think about it, that's what he did in Washington, right? He brought wasn't the Insurrection Act, but he brought the military out, the National Guard, under the guise of fighting crime, and then arguing why by having the military on the street, look at how crime has come down.
1: It's all about who's going to stop them at this point, because right. The reasons they're giving are detached from reality, and they're detached from reality in a way that makes it obvious that they're attached from reality. And I know I've been making this point with you forever now, it seems, but like they're not trying to persuade anymore. They're not pretending. There's not a pretense, as you said. It's like it's obvious, because a few days ago there was no national security threat justification for this. So what they're doing is they're like, stop us if you dare. We're just going to say we're going to ban these three outlets from the White House. And we're going to invent any old reason, national security threat being the typical authoritarian reason, national emergency. You know, if there isn't one, they're going to invent one. And that's what the Insurrection Act claims were about, too. So it's very bald-faced. It's very bold. I think that what we're seeing is that the courts are stopping them. And I hope the courts continue to stop them. But they themselves are not going to stop claiming there's a national security threat, claiming there's a national emergency to shut down democracy.
0: Jason, thank you as always. I appreciate your time. And yes, we have been discussing the same thing for a long time, but looks like we have to keep on discussing the same thing for a long time until that threat finally goes away. Jason Stanley is a professor of philosophy at the Monk School of Global Affairs at the University of Toronto. We'll be

0: On Monday morning, nine justices will take their seats on the bench as the Supreme Court begins a new term. 59 years ago today, one of their predecessors took his seat for the very first time. Tonight's Nightlight is about a man who knew what it was like to be left on the outside and spent his life fighting to open doors for others. Thurgood Marshall was the great-grandson of a slave. Born in 1908 in Baltimore, he experienced segregation firsthand. His father was an influential figure in his life and instilled in him an appreciation for the U.S. Constitution and the rule of law. Marshall once said that his father, quote, never told me to become a lawyer. He turned me into one. When the time came for law school, the University of Maryland was just a few miles away, but he was barred from attending because of the color of his skin. So he traveled to Washington, D.C. every day to attend Howard Law School instead. There he met his mentor, Charles Hamilton Houston. Houston was the dean of Howard Law and one of the great legal minds of the early civil rights movement. After graduating first in his class, Marshall and Houston began working together. One of their first cases involved a black college graduate who had been denied admission to none other than the University of Maryland Law School because of his race. They won the case. The door that was previously closed to Marshall was now open to others. Marshall became the NAACP's chief legal counsel and then began to build a strategy to attack segregation through the courts. Earning the nickname Mr. Civil Rights, Marshall would go on to argue 32 cases before the U.S. Supreme Court, winning 29 of them. Most famously, in 1954, he argued in Brown v. Board of Education, the Supreme Court's unanimous decision ruling in Marshall's favor declared, quote, separate educational facilities are inherently unequal. In 1961, President Kennedy appointed him to the United States Court of Appeals, where none of his rulings were ever overturned by the Supreme Court. 4 years later, President Lyndon Johnson appointed him as Solicitor General. 2 years later, Johnson nominated him to the Supreme Court. On October the 2nd, 1967, the first day of the court's new term, Thurgood Marshall took the judicial oath and took his seat on the bench as the first black Supreme Court justice in American history. He would remain there for 24 years, defending civil rights and individual liberties. As the years went on, Marshall increasingly found himself in the minority, but he never, ever stopped making his case for equality. Sometimes the people who change an institution begin as the people standing outside of it, demanding to be let in. Thurgood Marshall spent his life opening those doors for other people, and 59 years ago today, he walked through one himself. Tonight's 11th hour is done. Tomorrow starts right now.
1: Okay, Donald Trump is just 4 weeks, it's only 4 weeks away, to make his pitch to swing voters. And so he has decided to spend this crucial time, Jacob just alluded to it, but it's worth repeating, flying to Alabama with Laura Loomer. That's right. Tonight, Trump is campaigning in a state he won by 30 points in the last election. And his traveling companion of choice is a right-wing activist with a history of comments so racist that even Marjorie Taylor Greene has condemned her. So why is Donald Trump in Ruby Red, Alabama, just 32 days out from an election? Well, why don't I let him explain it?
2: They said, why are you going to Alabama? Why are you going to Oklahoma? Why are you going to Texas? In the case of Oklahoma and Alabama, I'm here to say hello, I love you, and I'm coming really as a sign of respect.
1: Sign of respect, everyone. Sure. It's quite an unconventional closing strategy, and that's a diplomatic way of describing it. And as you heard Trump say there, this trip to Deep Red, Alabama is not a one-off. He has spent the last 24 hours campaigning in multiple Ruby Red Republican districts. Just last night, he held an event in Oklahoma's 2nd Congressional District, the fourth most Republican district in the entire country, a district he won by more than 55 points. He also spent yesterday campaigning in Texas's 26th district, a district he won by almost 24 points. Now, Texas does at least have a competitive Senate race this year between Democrat James Tallarico and Republican Ken Paxton, a race he really needs his party to win in order to hold on to the Senate. So Trump, in theory, could have used that trip to really boost the candidacy of his sort of faux buddy, Ken Paxton, right?
2: Ken Paxton was at my side more than anybody. And I have to always remember that because he could be a pain in the ass sometimes, I'll be honest. Is he here, by the way? Oh, there he is. Good. I didn't even know if he's here. I don't care.
1: Okay. Nothing says, everyone, get out and vote for my candidate who will be an irreplaceable member of the Senate, a partner to me, like telling people you don't care if he's even there. And guess what, everyone? We just learned Trump is planning to bring that magic that you just saw back to Texas next week to help Paxton even more. Not sure Ken Paxton sees it that way. But that's the sort of help Republican Senate candidates can expect from Donald Trump these days. Now, earlier today, Trump was asked about his support for North Carolina Republican Senate candidate Michael Whatley, who is running, of course, against Democrat Roy Cooper. And here's what Trump had to say about his candidate in that race.
3: Are you worried about Whatley?
4: I am, because he's a great man, and I am worried about him. I hope he wins.
1: I am worried about him. I hope he wins. Like, you're a political observer. Put it on a bumper sticker. Again, nothing projects confidence like saying you're worried about your candidate 32 days before an election. But Trump, who I really don't think reads the political memos or was tracking this, but he has good reason to be worried about Michael Whatley, because just today, one of the main Republican super PACs abruptly canceled all of its ad spending in North Carolina, and they were planning to spend a lot, in order to redirect resources to Kansas. Think about that for a second. Democrats have not won a Senate election in North Carolina since 2008. But things are going so badly for Republicans right now that they are effectively giving up on that state so that they can protect a Senate seat in Kansas, where Democrats haven't won a Senate race since 1932, almost 100 years ago. And things aren't exactly going great for Republicans in Kansas right now either, which is probably why this money is being moved. Because Democrat Adam Hamilton is mounting a surprisingly strong challenge to incumbent Republican Senator Roger Marshall. Just 2 weeks ago, a former Republican governor in Kansas endorsed Democrat Adam Hamilton over his Republican opponent. And just today, another former Republican governor endorsed Adam Hamilton, which means that the Democrat in that race right now in Kansas has the support of half of all living Republican governors in the state of Kansas. Democrats are expanding the map and making things competitive anywhere they can in very surprising places. So this election could come down to how the two parties make their pitch to voters in the final days of this election. And Donald Trump, for his part, may recognize on some level, even if he's in denial about it, also on some level, that he is a problem. And he's decided the way he is going to try to narrow the gap in these races is gimmicks. Of course it is. It's so on brand, right? Promises about big projects that he claims are just around the corner. So earlier this week, Trump gathered Iowa Republicans to announce plans for a new $15 billion steel plant to be built in that state. Sounds pretty good, right? I mean, here was how Trump and Commerce Secretary Howard Lutnick described that project.
5: I think this deal is done. This deal is done. They've already worked it out. That's why we're all together with the president. The president doesn't bring people together unless it's a done deal. You guys know that already.
2: They've already started building.
1: They've already started building. Sounds pretty good. You heard Howard Lutnick there. The president doesn't bring people together unless it's a done deal. So this project must be well underway, right? Over to you, local Iowa news station. How do you see it?
6: President Trump stood in the Oval Office yesterday and announced what he called a done deal, a $15 billion steel plant in Lee County.
7: But tonight, TV6 Investigates has found the administration's claims about the project don't match reality on the ground.
2: They've already started building.
8: That's not true. TV6 Investigates reviewed Lee County land records. We found no major property purchases tied to the project this year. County officials say they don't have details from the company about its plans, and no permits have been filed. The financial side isn't settled either. Meanwhile, Trump and lawmakers still haven't disclosed exactly where in Lee County the plan would go. And for residents here, that's left more questions than answers about a project the White House is calling a sure thing.
1: Don't match reality on the ground. Very direct there. So Donald Trump, surprise, surprise everyone, lied about his big promised steel plan. Good thing he made sure all of Iowa's embattled Republican candidates were standing right behind him when he made that announcement. That's hardly the only gimmick Trump has overpromised on recently, because this week, Trump also announced plans to build a big new natural gas pipeline in Battleground, Alaska. And he said it was all possible because of a big investment he got from South Korea.
2: at long last, Alaska liquefied natural gas pipeline. That's a big one. In our trade agreement with South Korea, they have to invest hundreds of billions of dollars. And for doing that, I reduced their tariffs to 15%. But they paid to get them reduced, and part of that money is going into this project.
1: Okay. So Trump says South Korea is going to invest in his big Alaskan oil pipeline. Now, here's the headline from the Alaska Beacon. Korean officials confirm no deal exists to invest in Alaska natural gas pipeline. Boy, who could have predicted that yet another big Trump project was based on a lie? Today, Trump was pressed about his fantasy deal with South Korea, and here's how that went.
9: President, South Korea says they have not signed off on this Alaska pipeline yet. They're still studying it. Did you jump the gun?
10: Well, I didn't jump the gun. I mean, they were there, and they were represented. And let's see, if they don't want to do it, that's okay with me. I'll just charge them more.
1: So instead of a new pipeline in Alaska, Trump is now threatening yet another trade war with an American ally. And for some reason, he's telling reporters to speak to the South Korean government on his behalf, I guess. Who knows? All Trump has to offer in the final days of this campaign are just more empty promises and gimmicks. Even his event tonight in Alabama is based on yet another gimmick. I mean, Trump timed this trip to Mobile, Alabama to coincide with the groundbreaking for a new river bridge. And ahead of that visit, one Alabama Republican even floated the idea of naming the bridge Gateway to the Gulf of America, the Donald J. Trump Bridge. And Trump himself floated the name, naming the bridge after himself at this rally tonight. Of course he did.
2: Maybe they'll name the damn bridge after me, and I'll be happy.
1: What Trump failed to mention is that a huge chunk of the original funding for that bridge came from Joe Biden's infrastructure bill. So Trump is spending the final days of this election season selling snake oil and preaching to the faithful in deep red Alabama and hopeful that they will slap his name on just one more thing, one more monument to his massive ego. But here's the thing. Even in ruby red Alabama, enthusiasm for Trump and his gimmick seems to be waning, and I mean by a lot. I mean, here was the scene from inside the venue at Trump's big Alabama rally tonight. Trump couldn't even fill half the seats in the arena. For context here, that venue holds 10,000 people. And when Trump kicked off his presidential campaign in 2015, he was able to fill an arena three times that size in the exact same city. It's like a visual representation of his political decline. The American people have grown tired of Donald Trump's gimmicks. His presence is no longer wanted on the campaign trail, not in blue districts, not in purple districts, not even in some of the reddest districts in the country. And that should be a warning sign to every Republican on the ticket this November. Joining me now from Mobile, Alabama, is former Alabama Senator Doug Jones. He is now the Democratic candidate for Alabama Governor. Okay, I've been talking about this, but you are an expert on lots of things, including the state of Alabama. So let me ask you this. Trump won Alabama by 30 points in 2024. And the district this rally is in is pro-Trump, has been in the past, I should say, by 40 points. So what does it tell you that this is where he chose to go just a month out from the midterm elections?
11: Jen, it tells me he's campaigning, but he's not campaigning for the midterms. He's campaigning for a vanity project to have his name on the bridge. I've been telling folks that for 3 days now when we learned that the groundbreaking was the same morning. I'm telling you that's all this was about. And it was interesting that you pointed out that he could not fill the arena because it's not just it's in Mobile. See, when you come to Mobile, Alabama, you draw not just from Alabama, folks. You've got Mississippi Gulfport's less than an hour away. You got folks from the Florida Panhandle. That's all high Trump country, allegedly. But I'm telling you, his numbers have sunk like a rock in Alabama. And this was all about that bridge that he had virtually nothing to do with. And the interesting thing is, the congressman who proposed his name, he didn't vote for it, and neither did Tommy Tuberville. But they all want to name it after Donald J. Trump. That's all this was about.
1: I mean, I already mentioned this, but you have been sounding the alarm on this. So I just want people who are just tuning into this to better understand. The money, most of the money for this bridge came from Joe Biden's infrastructure bill, something that a bunch of Republicans did vote for, but not the ones you mentioned. How do you see this playing out here?
11: Well, I think people are making fun of the fact that you've got Tuberville and all of the Alabama delegation down there now taking credit for this bridge when they didn't vote for it. But that's par for the course. They're taking credit for other road projects, interstate projects around Alabama. But I think that people now see that this was all about Donald Trump's vanity, had nothing to do with the campaign. Everybody thought, well, this is just, you know, he's coming in here to try to shore up Tommy Tuberville. Look, Tuberville is in real trouble, and I know folks around the country are thinking, oh, it's Alabama, yada, yada. But the fact of the matter is he is in deep trouble in Alabama right now because of the kind of campaign that we've been running and that we have been running with others that are running with me. And so I think that Trump saw an opportunity to come in and once again get his name. He could not resist the chance on the same day as the groundbreaking. That was no coincidence, Jen. It was no coincidence at all.
1: So you're on the ground there, and we've had reporters on the ground there in Mobile today, and they spoke with Republican attendees of Trump's rally, as well as Democratic protesters. But there was some overlap, which is interesting, on both sides about what concerns them. And I wanted to play some of those for you and for our viewers, too.
12: I want gas prices to go down. Gas prices are starting to kill me. And so I'm hoping he talks about how he's going to change that.
13: I really am concerned with the gas prices, because coming out of my parents that helped me with supporting my life, looking at the gas prices, I really want to know how he's going to fix that, because that's really concerning to me.
14: Ground beef, you can't afford. Groceries are very expensive. The gas, it's ridiculous. Everything is more expensive. I give him a negative. Zero stars. Zero stars.
1: I played some of those. I mean, you also, you've been traveling all around the state tonight. You hosted a town hall that was fairly close to the event, just to give people a sense. What did you hear, similar sentiment from voters? I mean, it doesn't seem like they're buying this pitch, even in Alabama, that you just have to deal with gas prices going up for a while because of national security reasons. That's their argument.
11: No, nobody's buying that, Jen. Nobody from across the board. I mean, you know, Tuberville said in the Senate the other day, not on the floor. He had other weird speeches on the floor, but he did say afterwards that people in Alabama are fine with gas prices. They voted for Donald Trump, so they're going to be fine with it. I can tell you they are not fine with it. We've gotten, and it's not just the gasoline, because in Alabama, we don't have enough public transportation. People have to fill up their cars to get their kids to the schools, to get to their jobs. That's what we travel around in Alabama. Farmers are getting absolutely killed on diesel fuels. Here on the Gulf Coast, shrimpers are, their boats are staying at the docks because of this. Literally tonight, we're across the bay from Mobile in Daphne, Alabama. And my folks were telling me that there were prices for diesel fuel that was over $9 down here today. And that is that's the coach scoreboard. That's the Tuberville scoreboard. And people are not happy about this. And it crosses the board. That data center constructions, it is not a partisan issue anymore, Jen.
1: Certainly not. There's all sorts of weird things about Tommy Tuberville we didn't even get to today. But Doug Jones, thank you so much for joining us and helping people understand what you're seeing and hearing in the state. Appreciate it.
11: Thank you, Jen. Take care.
1: Okay, we are awaiting a very important filing from the Trump administration over his attempted ban of media companies from the White House grounds. It could come at any moment, and it's going to tell us a lot about their argument moving forward. Ted Boutrous is representing MS Now, CNN, and Politico in this case, and he joins us next.

After Donald Trump announced that he was banning MS Now and other news outlets from the White House press office sent MS Now a letter saying that one of the reasons our network's press passes were being revoked was because the White House said our network, quote, spread misinformation about national security. Now, the letter specifically pointed to stories about the conflict in Iran, stories that we stand by as fair and accurate. And we've also debunked the absurdity of their argument on this show many times. But you know what? Just to be extra, extra fair to the White House, let's just listen to a bit of what President Trump is saying about the war in Iran right now. Let's get our news from straight from the horse's mouth. Here was President Trump at a rally in Oklahoma last night talking about his strikes on Iran that he launched in June of last year.

0: Trump has never once mentioned this idea that Iran was making both drugs and nukes in the same place. I mean, that would be huge news if true. It would have huge implications for the country and the world. So we just had to know more. First thing this morning, our intrepid reporters here at MS Now sent a series of questions to the White House so we could learn as much as we could about these alleged drug slash nuclear factories in Iran. They asked, what evidence does the president have that Iran was manufacturing drugs? What drugs was Iran manufacturing? Where were the drugs Iran was producing being exported? And last but definitely not least, why was Iran manufacturing drugs at a nuclear facility? The way we saw it, this was a huge new allegation from the president himself, a brand new justification for the war with Iran. So we were at the edge of our seats, waiting to see all the evidence the White House would show us. And after getting all of our questions, the White House responded with just the words, refer to POTUS's comments. So basically, and I've been there before, what they're doing here is deferring back to Trump, standing by his claims, but notably not giving us any actual details or proof. So what do you think really happened here? Do you really think Iran really had drug factories inside their nuclear factories? Because that would be incredibly alarming. Or do you think that maybe, just maybe, Donald Trump misspoke? Do you think he maybe mixed up his war with Iran with his attack on Venezuela, combined all the two together? And do you think maybe, and I know this is really stretching the imagination here, but do you think that maybe the White House comms team is just too afraid to say that Donald Trump misspoke? So rather than admitting his error, maybe they just doubled down on his wild new allegation instead? That certainly seems like spreading misinformation about our national security to me, doesn't it? And that's coming from the president himself and from the White House. It's also another great example of why it is so important for the press to be allowed into the White House, any White House, to ask basic questions like these, and not just to take Trump at his word. Joining me now is attorney Ted Boutrous, who is representing MS Now, CNN, and Politico in our legal battle with the White House over Trump's media ban. He's also a partner at the law firm Gibson Dunn. I know you are incredibly busy, and I'm so grateful you could be here. So many people are trying to make sense of what's happening right now. So let me just start with this. Oh, go ahead.
1: I was just saying, I'm really glad to be here, taking a break.
0: Yeah, great. Happy to give you a break. Well, let me start here. Trump says wild. I mean, that was just one example of it last night, which is an absolutely insane thing to say for a president of the United States. I mean, if that were true, that would be incredibly alarming, as I said. But he says wild and factually untrue stuff all the time. The public often, I think, takes what his words with a giant grain of salt. But you said, which I think was so interesting during the first hearing, that Trump is really your lead witness here. Tell people watching what you mean by that.
1: He really is our lead witness, and it's only gotten more powerful since the hearing. He said when he announced what he called the ban on the free press, that the reason he was banning MS Now and CNN and Politico and their reporters was because they were purposely negative. They never reported positive things about him. They were negative. He doesn't like what they're reporting. And that, in First Amendment parlance, is viewpoint discrimination. It's one of the most egregious forms of a First Amendment violation. And as you point out, the government then tried to clean it up with those letters to MS Now and CNN and Politico, saying this was a national security issue. The problem with that is President Trump then, since those letters and since the hearing, has over and over again said the reason he's banning these journalists and news organizations is because he doesn't like the reporting. In the Time magazine interview, he went on and on about how it's all negative reporting. And that is a classic egregious violation of the First Amendment, when the government, the president, is punishing journalists because of what they are reporting.
0: Yeah, that Time magazine interview, I'm betting you read that and thought, I read and thought that I'm not a lawyer.
1: I couldn't believe it. And it really, the reporters tried to change the subject to Iran. And he said, wait a minute, I have more viewpoint discrimination that I'd like to describe for you, basically. I'm paraphrasing. But he just gave us all sorts of additional evidence that we're

0: we're going to be submitting when we file our reply brief on Monday to what we get from the government tonight.
1: I've been wondering about this. I obviously have been following this very closely. I worked in two White Houses, in the press offices. I know how important the access is, even when they're writing things about your boss that you don't love. That's the point. That's how democracy works. But the Associated Press, I think, because everybody watching knows, went through what seems on its surface a version of a similar ordeal after being banned from parts of the White House. And that case has, of course, been pending before an appeals court for nearly a year and a half, which seems like a long time to me. Explain, do you see these cases overlapping? How do they overlap?
0: In some sense, they're very different, because here President Trump banned 78 reporters from these three news organizations, and the news organizations deactivated their hard passes. And D.C. Circuit law is very clear that that has to be done with due process, notice, clear standards. And that Judge Kelly, in his granting of our temporary restraining order, said that it did not happen here. But there are some similarities, because the White House is now saying they can exclude MS Now and the other news organizations from the Oval Office or the Air Force One based on a stay ruling by the D.C. Circuit in that AP case. We think that's just wrong. As you know, Jen, Air Force One, particularly under Donald Trump and the Oval Office, they've become press briefing rooms. And so that is what's called a non-public forum for First Amendment purposes. It triggers First Amendment protection. And there cannot be viewpoint discrimination when that occurs. That's exactly what's occurring right now to my clients. And we've embedded that in our latest briefing, too.
1: I should note for you, we're not going to have you react to it. And I know you're going to be eager to get to it, but they just filed their response. We're not going to have you respond to it. You obviously haven't been able to digest it. We'll be digesting it. But I'll just keep you just for a brief couple more minutes here, because I know you're eager to get to that. The point you just made, and this is, I can just reiterate this from a experienced comms professional standpoint. Access to the building means people can sit in a chair in the briefing room. They're not even doing briefings at this point in time. The access every reporter needs to do their jobs is the Oval Office, Air Force One, gaggles, pools. This is what makes reporting in the White House happen. So I just wanted to state that from my experience. I wanted to ask you another piece about next week. You've requested that the judge in this case extend the pause they put on Trump's ban, of course. I was curious because tonight, I mean, they're both seem to be violating it. I don't want to put words in your mouth, but they seem to be on and off violating it. How do you address that when you're asking for the extension as well?
0: We have submitted the examples of them violating it and at least evading it and trying to nullify the access that we were granted by the TRO. We asked that the access be restored. And so I'm going to make those points. We're going to make them in our reply brief, that they're engaging in shenanigans to try to get around the TRO. And we don't want them to try that if we get a preliminary injunction. So I'm going to advocate that the judge make clear that the access can't be diminished and nullified to the extent it was before. And so we've got all sorts of examples that we'll bring to the court's attention. And then this is just the preliminary injunction. So we'll have chances also to supplement the record, amend our complaint. Right now, we want to get that preliminary injunction, the expanded pause in place to keep the access as expansive as we can.
1: There's a piece that we've talked about a lot on this show, which is the fact that the networks have kind of banded together, the network pool, which I think is quite significant in my experience. Fox is part of the network pool, and even the chair of the White House Correspondents Association, or the president, is currently a Fox correspondent. That seems powerful in terms of banding together. How does it play out in the legal argument as well?
0: Or does it? It really does, because one of our main arguments is this really isn't just about MS Now and CNN and Politico. It's about all journalists, because if it's today, it's you. Tomorrow, it can be Fox News. And that's, the government can't arbitrarily choose that way. who can report independently and about issues of public interest. And here, the amicus brief that came in yesterday from the Reporters Committee had 77 news organizations standing together in support of our case. And I think it means a lot. And it makes the point that the First Amendment is not political. It doesn't favor conservatives. It doesn't favor liberals or any particular news organization. It's meant to be a level playing field so the American people can get the information they need about their government.
1: And the print outlet, one of the things Trump did this week was threaten. He kind of alluded to threatening the New York Times. We'll see what happens. He hasn't taken any action that we're aware of at this point. If you're the print outlets or people who are in the C-suites or the legal counsels for print outlets, what are you thinking about at this moment? Because it feels like a little bit of a prediction of where it's going, though we don't know if that's where it will go.
0: I'm confident they're thinking that this could happen to us. This is absolutely arbitrary, capricious, random, everything that due process clause precludes. It's on a whim. If the president doesn't like what you report, he might announce a ban on you. So I think that's why you're seeing such strong support for our case and from print media, from all media, because it's just really exactly the opposite of what the First Amendment anticipates and was meant to protect. So I feel very good about our arguments and really looking forward to reading their brief and then replying to it and getting into that hearing next week.
1: Ted Boutrous, you've been so generous with your time. As I noted, the filing came out in the middle of our conversation. So thank you for sticking with us. We'll let you get back to that. And thank you again for being with us tonight.
0: Perfect timing. Thanks again.
1: All right. Thank you. Okay, we're going to be reading that filing the Trump administration just submitted, but we're going to digest it here in the meantime. He's reading it. We're going to digest it here to the best we can in the meantime. And just to catch you everyone up, the Trump administration has just submitted a new filing in the case surrounding Trump's attempt to bar MS Now and CNN and Politico from the White House grounds. The deadline was midnight tonight. It just came out in the last few minutes. You'll probably remember that last week, the judge in this case issued a temporary restraining order, which was restored the access of our reporters to the White House and those of CNN and Politico as well. Now our news organizations are asking for a preliminary injunction, a longer lasting order protecting press access while the case moves forward, which makes sense. This is an ebb and flow and back and forth that is very hard for people to do on a day-to-day basis. And what we've just gotten our hands on is the Trump administration's response to that particular request. So that's where you are. You're all caught up now. So let's go straight to, I'm going to bring in MS Now legal affairs reporter Fallon Gallagher, who's a very fast reader or summarizer here. I know you're speed reading, Fallon. We just gave you about 4 minutes to read that. But what can you tell us about this filing as far as what you've gathered right as of now?
2: Yeah, Jen, the good news is that a lot of the details in this filing are kind of what we were expecting to see. And that's because we're sort of mirroring that temporary restraining order part, which was really phase one of this litigation. And so they're responding to the arguments that the news organizations made on Monday in their preliminary injunction brief, which were very similar arguments that they were making at the temporary restraining order phase, which was that phase where we landed in that 14-day block, which is what we're in right now. And so just to remind you, the news organizations are making the argument that Trump's ban violates both the First Amendment, saying that it's viewpoint discrimination and that it's retaliatory, and that the reporters were denied due process. So now the Trump administration in this response brief is responding to those particular points. They're saying that it's not a retaliatory ban because the president didn't ban other news organizations that he doesn't like. They're saying that it's not viewpoint discrimination because that they're still allowed to, because it's not a still access to the White House. And then, of course, they're saying that it's due process. And this is the part that's most interesting, because this is what the judge actually granted the temporary restraining order on. You'll remember that that was narrowly focused on the due process grounds. He hasn't actually touched the First Amendment grounds yet. And what the judge found, he wasn't buying the Trump administration's argument that these news organizations were offered due process. You'll remember that after the ban went into effect, on a Friday. It went into effect on a practical way on Saturday when those reporters showed up to the White House and had their press passes confiscated. The news organization filed the lawsuit that following Monday. And then suddenly on Tuesday night, the Trump administration is sending letters to all three news organizations that are purporting to be due process, saying, here's why your press credentials were revoked and your access was denied. You're a national security threat. And they cited specific articles. And what was really interesting in that letter letter is that a lot of those articles weren't even from White House hard pass holders, or in the case of CNN, one of their White House hard pass holders had actually written an article and then had her press pass renewed shortly after that. So it couldn't have been that much of an issue for them to renew that pass. But the big thing there is that it came after the fact. So what the judge found in this preliminary phase of the temporary restraining order is that that wasn't due process because those letters were delivered after the fact. The Trump administration in tonight's filing is doubling down on that and saying that the news organizations did in fact receive due process and that they decided to not move forward with the process by responding to those letters. So a lot to unpack, but it is a lot of the same arguments that we've been seeing since the beginning of this case.
1: Yeah, it seems like the core in terms of the impact issues here, I think, are whether the White House reporters, whether the reporters from these organizations are going to have access beyond just access to the grounds, which, as I've said, and I was just talking with Ted Boutros about, and I can assure everybody watching, is very different. Being in the briefing room or being on the lawn is very different from being able to go to the Oval Office, and whether there's just going to be the back and forth about who can be in the pool or not. Again, that's not a legal analysis. I'm just saying in terms of the impact. So next week, there's a hearing next week. As you've noted, this is kind of a preview. It's consistent with their arguments to date. As you said, it's a preview of what we can expect next week. They've also in the past, and I've just been flipping through this too here, used absurd examples of reporting that some of them are not even national security articles. Some of them are from reporting from their own background briefings. But the question I have really here is, what can we expect next week? Is there anything we can gather from this that tells us like what their approach is going to be next week when we look to next Thursday?
2: Yeah, and I think next Thursday is obviously going to be very critical because you'll remember also that that's the same day that this temporary restraining order expires. I personally expected that this hearing might have been on Tuesday or Wednesday to give the judge a little bit more time, but he's going to have to rule very quickly here if he doesn't want any sort of a gap in between the two. And he said that he would likely do that. I think that this hearing, we're going to hear a lot of the same arguments that we heard during the temporary restraining order. This is a judge who moves quickly. He held just under an hour of arguments at the temporary restraining order phase, and this is going to be a lot of the same points. You're going to hear the news organizations make these First Amendment arguments, the due process. I would imagine that they're going to hammer the First Amendment arguments in a more fulsome way than they did last time, because that's the part where the judge hasn't actually weighed in yet. He kind of tipped his hand in how he felt about the due process, because that's what he based the temporary restraining order on. But the other thing that the news organizations are really going to drill, and this is something that you just hinted at, is the irreparable harm that they're facing. Put aside the Oval Office or Air Force One or any of those pool duties, because those aren't explicitly in the case in the same way, but just being able to access the White House. Because you have to remember, if this temporary restraining order expires and Judge Kelly doesn't extend it, the ban goes back into effect. So really, like, what's on the table right now is how do we get through the White House gates and continue to be able to cover the White House? And so these news organizations are going to argue that if they're not physically at the White House, they can't do their jobs effectively. And that hurts not only the news organizations, but it hurts the American public who relies on that journalism and that coverage to the president, because being able to be on the White House grounds and talk to administration officials and attend those briefings is invaluable. And you can't report on the White House in the same way if you're not physically there.
1: You also can't report on it the same way if you don't have access to Air Force One or the Oval Office, and they're not really doing briefings. So they're massively impacting them already. Fallon Gallagher, thank you for your speed reading. Thank you for being here. We so appreciate it. Okay, coming up, here was the very concerning headline in The Atlantic today. Is there anything Kash Patel won't do for Trump before the midterms? This is incredible new reporting, and it's an example of the power of the free press, and it's telling us a lot about what's to come before November. We'll be right back.

0: Right-wing huckster and podcaster turned FBI director Kash Patel is apparently now working overtime to keep himself in his boss's good graces. According to new reporting from MS Now, Patel has commissioned a classified new report to examine the FBI's past and exposed alleged shortcomings. It's already been referred to as the Patel Report, which is a very bad sign, and it's being viewed as yet another effort by the administration to rewrite history in Trump's favor. Three current and former FBI officials who spoke to MS Now say they expect the report to cover matters important to Trump, like the Russia investigation and the more recent special counsel investigations involving classified documents and the alleged conspiracy to overturn the 2020 election. And that's not all Patel has been up to. Here was the headline in The Atlantic today. Is there anything Kash Patel won't do for Trump before the midterms? The intrepid Sarah Fitzpatrick details how the people she has spoken with, quote, describe Patel as desperate to help the Justice Department indict putative malefactors and stimulate headlines to please the president. Patel has filed a $250 million lawsuit against The Atlantic and Fitzpatrick for her earlier reporting. Remember that. But in this latest piece, officials told Fitzpatrick that election-related investigations came directly from the White House. And many times, the requests reportedly come with the instruction that, quote, this is a big deal for the president, or this is a push from 47. But apparently, those orders haven't yielded many results. Thank goodness. In meetings, Patel has expressed frustration. There have been no new findings and instructed staff to look harder or look again, according to three people familiar with the conversations. Several FBI officials have claimed that The Atlantic's reporting is false, but according to The Atlantic, agents across the country have been seeking counsel in recent weeks about how to respond to FBI directives related to the election. That's according to six current and former FBI and DOJ supervisors and outside defense attorneys. Joining me now to discuss all of this is Pulitzer Prize-winning reporter and author Tim Weiner. He's the author of the book, The Mission, The CIA in the 21st Century, as well as Enemies, A History of the FBI, which I feel like everybody should be reading at this moment in time to really understand what is happening to these institutions. Thank you so much for being here with me tonight.
1: Hi, Jen.
0: There's so much to dig into with this reporting, and there was a lot of new reporting today about the FBI. I wanted to just start with how out of the norm it is. I think sometimes it's just important to remind people of this. For the FBI director to be making decisions and giving direction based on what the president of the United States is telling him directly to do. These terms are 10 years for a reason, I would just remind everybody. But you are a historian in many ways of this institution. Level set for us here.
1: Among the many norms that have been shattered is Trump's making the FBI director his personal puppet. President Clinton's FBI director wouldn't set foot in the White House for fear of appearing political. What Patel is doing, big picture, okay, is trying to make Trump's fantasies about elections real. He is no doubt going to try to meddle with the coming election in November. Whether he has the capacity to do that, I doubt it. He has a history of saying he's going to do outlandish things. I have a strong sense that the FBI's rank and file are not going to violate federal law to obey a command to go to election polling places and mess with people.
0: I hope you're right. And I think the rank and file seeking counsel is an interesting indication of that. I mean, there are so many men and women who've been serving for so long through presidents of both parties. This week, sometimes you read into things and it means something and sometimes it doesn't. So I wanted to ask you about this particular development this week to get your thoughts, because this week, the co-deputy director of the FBI, Andrew Bailey, stepped down citing his desire to spend more time with his family. And maybe he does. And certainly everybody should be allowed that. But I should note for people, I mean, he had apparently overseen election-related investigations. What do you make of him? I mean, we are less than 35 days to the midterm elections. What do you make of this news?
1: I think that the senior leadership of the FBI, that is Patel and his deputies, are the most uniquely unqualified people to ever hold not just an FBI directorship, but possibly any federal cabinet-level office. I do think, given the chaos at the top, that if Patel wants to meddle with the election, he's going to find himself like the Wizard of Oz, you know, pushing buttons and pulling levers that are connected to nothing. There is a greater danger, I think, that Patel presents, and that is his systematic destruction of the FBI's National Security and Intelligence Division, his purging of senior people from those posts because they investigated the January 6th insurrection, because they investigated Trump's brazen theft of classified documents at Mar-a-Lago. He's really dismantling the intelligence arm of the FBI. The FBI is a law enforcement agency, and it's an intelligence agency. He has disbanded the public corruption unit of the Washington field office. There's a white-collar crime wave in this country going on that we haven't seen since the 19th century. You can cite a number of examples. He's pulled a quarter of the FBI's 13,000 agents off what they were doing and reassigning them to hunt down immigrants. You know, there's a case of an FBI agent who's pulled off a China espionage case to walk around Washington, D.C. making DWI arrests. The cumulative damage that Patel has inflicted at Trump's command on the FBI means that our defenses are down at a time when we're at war. The Secretary of Defense has purged, you know, generals right and left. The CIA director has similarly conducted an ideological purge of talented people. And it's a very dangerous time. The Bureau is a shield against espionage and terrorism, and it has been weakened deliberately by its director.
0: In the minute we have left, and I could talk to you forever, but then we'd go into Lawrence's show, and we can't do that. But I wanted to ask you, there's this other piece of reporting that Patel is trying to commission his own internal classified reporting examining past investigations into Donald Trump. We know what this is. They want to rewrite history. This is about pleasing Trump and Trump's legacy. I just wonder from you what damage something like that could do reputationally or to the morale of people in the FBI.
1: The institutional damage that this man has created, the FBI will take a generation to repair. What he really ought to be investigating, but probably won't, is the fact that a bunch of young cyber hackers has stolen the personal details down to social security numbers and telephone numbers of everybody who works at the FBI and everybody who has worked at the FBI going back to the 20th century. What has Patel done to this in reaction to this brazen hack? Sent out a bureau-wide memo reminding everybody that October is Cybersecurity Awareness Month. You can, you know, laugh at the boorish behavior, the clowning, the drunkenness. But this is a dangerous man.
0: Tim Weiner, I really enjoy talking to you. Your books are must-reads for people who care about our country and the institutions that have been so important for decades to protecting people, all of us. And I'm so grateful. Thank you for being here tonight and reminding us of all of this.
1: It's my pleasure, Jeff.

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1: Okay, a very exciting announcement for Before We Go tonight, because next week we're taking the show on the road. On Tuesday night, with only a few more weeks to go until the midterms, we're going to be live from Portland, Maine. Early voting will have just gotten underway. It's starting on Monday. There's a debate between Susan Collins and Troy Jackson that night. It's one of the most important races in the country, and we're going to be on the ground to cover all of it. That does it for me tonight. The Last Word with Luke Russert in for Lauren starts right now. Hey, Luke.
2: Jen, are you ready for your lobster rolls? There's never a bad time of year for a lobster roll.
1: Yeah, as long as it doesn't have mayonnaise on it, which I know is probably sacrilegious, but I'm for putting mayonnaise out on a pasture and it never coming back. But I love
2: straight butter.
1: I love
2: works
1: fish,
2: just
1: seafood.
2: Fine. You're going to have a great time. Send photos for us. Okay.
1: I certainly will.
2: Care.
1: We love a road show. Bye, Luke. Have a good show.
2: Thank you. All right. With just 32 days until the midterm elections, Democrats are eyeing the possibility of a blue tsunami. And Republicans, they're trying to do whatever they can to avoid a bloodbath at the ballot box in November. But that task is getting increasingly difficult because, well, no matter what voters think, Donald Trump just keeps saying that the economy is great. Here's how Donald Trump graded himself yesterday while starting a midterm tour of campaign stops in reliably red states, many that he won by double digits in 2024. Even as Republican candidates distanced themselves from his unpopular agenda, Trump said, quote, "I give us an A+ on the government, on economics, on everything. Yes, on everything. Yes, even the $4.40 average price for a gallon of gas." Donald Trump gave himself an A+ for that. But polls show that voters do not feel Trump's economy is working for them. And they're blaming Donald Trump. 73% disapprove of Trump's handling of the economy. 74% say the economy is poor. 82% disapprove of his handling regarding the cost of living. 73% are concerned about affording groceries. And 65% say higher prices are because of Trump's policies. And today's weaker-than-expected jobs report is not going to turn those numbers around. The New York Times reports that employers added 29,000 jobs last month and the unemployment rate rose to 4.2%. Data released Friday by the Labor Department showed growth in average hourly earnings fell to 3% on an annual basis in September, well below inflation. And we should note, the slowest since the pandemic. Yes, since the pandemic. The report continues that employment gains for July and August were revised down by a combined 60,000 jobs. But to Donald Trump, affordability is a phony word. As he told Oklahoma voters yesterday, adding, quote, "They always come up with these words, affordability. So the fake news starts using it because they're partners with the Democrats. When I say phony, they say, oh, he thinks inflation is no. I think inflation is very real, but they're the ones that cause the inflation. I'm the one that's bringing it down." That is not true. A new analysis by a nonpartisan think tank looked at the impact of Trump's energy policies, including things like his decision to cancel new clean energy projects. The Associated Press reports the energy innovation analysis found that households will pay on average $6,500 more for energy cumulatively through 2040. In five states, households will pay roughly $9,000 more: Oregon, Mississippi, South Dakota, Virginia, and Wyoming. That is separate from the cost of Donald Trump's tariffs and his war in Iran, which has caused gas and diesel prices to skyrocket. The nonpartisan research group Institute on Taxation and Economic Policy estimates that as of today, the average additional cost to American households is $796.56. By the end of fall, this number will be $1,116.82. Thanks to the war in Iran that we have no idea why it started or why we're in it. Voters in Alaska, another deep red state that Donald Trump will be visiting on his midterm tour, told MS Now's Alex Tabbitt how they're feeling about Donald Trump's economy.
0: If you could talk directly to President Trump about these prices right now, what would you tell him?
3: I would tell him what he initially told the voters is BS, that these prices weren't supposed to be so high, and look what's happened.
4: Gas prices is terrible, it's f***ed up, it's hard out here, yes. Simple.
0: One word to describe how you're feeling right now, what would that one word be?
5: Hectic, I don't know. There's no clear, like, picture to the future right now. And that's what scares a lot of people.
0: Do you think we're in a crisis right now?
6: Oh, yeah. Like, everything is expensive right now. Like, everybody that vote for him is, like, start turning their back on him.
7: If they're informed and pay attention, you don't like what's going on. Plain and simple. Then you look in your wallet and watch it get empty every time you do this and fill up your car, you know? Got to do what you got to do, but I wouldn't vote for him again. No way in hell.
2: No way in hell. Truckers are among the hardest hit by record diesel fuel prices. Sean Howarth, who owns an independent trucking business, told the New York Times that since the war in Iran, filling up his tank cost $1,000. Sit with that for a moment. $1,000 just to start going into work. Quote, "For now, the only way to make ends meet," Mr. Howarth said, "is to get on the road and stay there." He has not been home since mid-August. He sleeps in his truck. He has missed birthdays, volleyball games, and date nights, salsa dancing at a local club. He has not planned to return home until the holidays, unless diesel prices fall sharply. He said, "I am just trying to hang on." This problem is the focus of a new ad from the political group Home of the Brave.
8: Everything that you see, touch, feel came in on a truck.
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2: The tone deafness is almost surreal. That's how Nobel Prize-winning economist Paul Krugman summarizes Trump's rosy portrayal of a non-existent American golden age. But Donald Trump keeps telling voters, "Pretend I'm running, please." Paul Krugman's latest piece ends this way, quote, "Election models based on political polls are almost surreally favorable to the Democrats." But it's not just the polls, even though the U.S. economy looks okay by some measures. The overall economic environment looks really bad for Trump and his party. Oh, and there's the small matter of that disastrous war. Yet the Trump administration insists that this troubled environment is a golden age. This isn't just bad politics. It's an indication that Trump is living in a bubble of fantasy and sycophancy, in which nobody dares suggest, even as a matter of cynical political strategy, acknowledging that things are less than perfect. Leading off our discussion tonight is Congressman Brendan Boyle. He is the ranking member of the House Budget Committee and a member of the House Ways and Means Committee. Congressman Boyle, thank you so much for being on the show.
14: Yeah, good to be back with you.
2: So you saw in our intro there, a lot of voters are fed up. They're fed up with gas prices. They're fed up with ongoing corruption that we've seen from this administration. There's a lot of wind at the back of Democrats to go after two things, which is affordability and accountability. What do you think Democrats can do right off the bat if they get the gavel to show Americans that they hear their concerns and are ready to put them into action?
14: Well, first and foremost, we must absolutely put front and center the affordability agenda. And the good news is there are a couple things that we could do on day one and pass out of the House of Representatives. First and foremost, reclaim the inherent authority given to Congress by the Constitution to control our tariffs and taxes. Eliminate every single one of these tariffs that has been in place ever since so-called Liberation Day a year and a half ago. You can look at the charts. Inflation was coming down every single month of 2024 and the first 3 months of 2025. Then once Trump announced this so-called absurd Liberation Day, Well, what it did was it liberated inflation. And ever since then, April of 2025, we have seen inflation on the rise to the point where it is now, which was almost pre-pandemic levels. So that would be number one. And then number two, absolutely cut off any resources for this stupid Iran war, which has been the cause of gas prices and diesel prices spiking by more than 50%. If we're successful on both of those measures, we would actually deliver a huge savings to the American people.
2: One thing that's interesting now is we've been able to see who's been affected by a lot of Trump's legislation. I'll put something up on the screen about Families USA, the big budget bill. 1 year later, this is the big, beautiful bill that went through the Trump agenda. Millions lose coverage, millions more remain at risk. Well, more than 90% of adults on Medicaid are already working or would qualify for an exemption. The new requirements set a paperwork trap. The Urban Institute projected 4.9 and 10.1 million people could lose Medicaid coverage by 2028 because of these bureaucratic barriers alone. An estimated $149 billion in federal Medicaid spending will be lost over the next decade through state-directed payment cuts alone, forcing at least 29 states to slash what they pay providers. Fewer provider payments means fewer providers willing to see Medicaid patients, which means less access to care, whether or not coverage technically exists on paper. Are you concerned that if the Democrats take back the House, some of the terrible things from the big, beautiful bill will start to come into fruition while you guys have the gavel, and you're simultaneously going to have to checkmate Trump, but then also tell voters, hey, we didn't do this. This is on that guy. Can that message go forward?
14: Yeah, it's a good point. You know, first and foremost, I like to say that in the big, whatever you call it, Republican bill, I call it the BS law that was passed last summer. The Republicans claim they have work requirements in there for Medicaid. No, they don't. They don't have work requirements. They have paperwork requirements. Onerous bureaucratic red tape designed to kick people who are qualified for Medicaid off their benefits. Second point I would make is don't take my word for it. Don't take the word of any Democrat. The Congressional Budget Office, the nonpartisan government agency whose job it is to call simply the balls and strikes, happens to be headed by a Republican appointee. They projected that 16 million Americans will lose their health care coverage as a result of the Republicans' tax bill. That's a fact. We're already seeing millions of those begin to lose their coverage. But this December is when the bulk of the Medicaid cuts take effect, more than $900 billion worth of cuts to Medicaid. That's going to be the biggest chunk of the health care losses. So there's no question that if I'm fortunate enough to get the gavel as Budget Committee Chairman, that begins January 3rd. It would be literally just weeks into the beginning of those Medicaid cuts and corresponding health care losses.
2: What a lovely New Year's gift from President Trump to you guys with that. It seems almost like it was intentionally timed to sow that type of chaos. While I have you, Congressman Boyle, one of the, you know, we talked about accountability and affordability. On the accountability measure, do you think that it warrants having some sort of special select committee to go after Donald Trump and the corruption that's been so evident in his family, a committee that can really have strong subpoena power to look at the no-bid contracts that some of his kids have gotten, especially in the defense sector?
14: Yeah, well, while I've said that I think the affordability agenda has to be front and center for House Democrats, that doesn't mean that we drop the ball when it comes to accountability or oversight. We can walk and chew gum at the same time. So from my perch as chair of the budget committee, that means proper oversight over Office of Management and Budget, and specifically Russ Vogt and some of the illegal actions that they've taken on things like impoundments. It means for my friend Jamie Raskin, who will be chair of the Judiciary Committee, issuing all sorts of subpoenas looking at some of the corruption that's been alleged that you just referred to. It means Robert Garcia, as chair of the oversight, also issuing subpoenas to further the oversight of that committee. So those are things that we're going to need to do, but they shouldn't be in place of addressing the affordability concerns. They have to go essentially hand in hand.
2: Hand in hand. AA, accountability, affordability. Congressman Brendan Boyle, thanks so much for being on the show. Sorry about the Phillies. Take care. Coming up after the wins Donald Trump and Republicans had in the 2024 elections, now that they're down in the polls this year, thanks to Donald Trump's policies, Republicans seem to think the way this country votes needs fixing. Funny how that works. That's next with Congressman James Walkinshaw.

0: Welcome back. New reporting from MS Now's Lisa Rubin and Casey Gannon is exposing a Republican-led plot to meddle in the 2026 midterm elections in Georgia. Quote, the Georgia State Election Board is asking the Justice Department to intervene in the state's voting systems ahead of the November midterm elections, according to a letter from the board's executive director, James Mills. In a letter addressed to Attorney General Todd Blanche, Homeland Security Secretary Mark Wayne Mullen and Assistant Attorney General for Civil Rights Harmy Dillon Mills asked the DOJ for an investigation and intervention of Georgia's voting systems in connection with ballot secrecy, preservation of election records, and sharing of voter registration and motor vehicle data with outside organizations. The letter also asked the DOJ to hold Georgia's Secretary of State Brad Raffensperger accountable if he withholds any information or prevents the review. Now, remember, this is the same Georgia Secretary of State that Donald Trump posed this question to following Joe Biden's 2020 presidential election win in Georgia.
1: All I want to do is this. I just want to find 11,780 votes, which is one more that we have.
0: This letter comes as early in-person voting is set to begin in Georgia in less than 2 weeks on October 13th. Georgia Secretary of State Raffensperger's office tells MS Now, quote, people who are serious about election security don't inject chaos in the 11th hour. In roughly 30 days, Georgia's 159 election directors will conduct a free, fair, and fast election for all eligible Georgia voters. This comes as the New York Times reports on a flurry of election lawsuits being filed by both parties. Quote, for America's two major political parties, November 3rd is shaping up to be an election day of mutual distrust. The proof is in the deluge of litigation already filed in courthouses around the country. Some of the litigation hints at the kinds of post-election legal fights that could erupt in court, not to mention rhetorical fights in the court of public opinion if election results are challenged. Our next guest, Congressman James Walkinshaw, talked about that at a Democratic-run election protection hearing in Virginia yesterday.
2: Make no mistake, this is intentional. All of what you are hearing from the Trump administration is designed to make you doubt the process, doubt your neighbors, and doubt that your vote is worth casting. Why? Because the president is worried about what happens in November. And a voter who stays home is a voter he doesn't have to face.
0: Joining us now is Democratic Congressman James Walkinshaw of Virginia. He is a member of the House Oversight Committee and House Homeland Security Committee. Congressman, thanks so much for coming in on this Friday evening. We appreciate you being here. That Georgia letter, how alarming was that to you to see that?
3: Well, I think it shows that they're trying to do two things here. They're trying to dissuade people and discourage people from voting, and they're setting the stage to contest the election after Donald Trump and the Republicans lose it on November 3rd. It's important to note that Georgia Republican-led election board has no legal authority to ask the Department of Justice to intervene in the voting machines, and the Department of Justice has no legal authority to intervene in Georgia's voting machines.
0: My other

0: quite some time. How concerned are you about a rogue county election official, some sheriff in the United States, going after ballots or causing real chaos that is done with the idea of let's try and drag this out as long as possible to get to January 3rd so that Speaker Mike Johnson can say, well, the election is still in chaos. We might just have to seat the Republican.
1: It's an important point. There isn't one national election. Even a presidential election isn't really one national election. There are 10,000 plus local election officials and offices across the country all running their own processes. And I, for one, have confidence in those officials, Democrats and Republicans. They take this responsibility very, very seriously. Could there be one or two individuals, as sometimes happens, that want to do the wrong thing and discount votes? That could happen, but it's exceedingly rare.
0: There's obviously a lot of wind at the backs of Democrats right now. If you believe the polls, could be blue tsunami. But there's going to be this period between the day after Election Day, November 4th, and then going to January 3rd. For voters out there, what's your message to them when this chaos will come? It's going to show itself in some way. I think we all sort of agree that there's no way Donald Trump is going to take a blue wave, a blue tsunami sitting down. What's your message to voters out there about what to do in that time period around the holidays while this is all sorted out possibly?
1: Well, one, to recognize we've seen this before, unfortunately. We saw what happened after Donald Trump lost the 2020 election, culminating in the violent mob attacking the Capitol on January 6th. We have to anticipate that he will deny the results when he loses and that he will attempt to overturn those results. And it's incumbent upon the American people, Democrats, Republicans, independents, to speak up against that and stand up for our democracy. We just celebrated 250 years of our democracy. We want to have 250 more years of our democracy.
0: Sometimes when we have these types of conversations, people will say, oh, you're Chicken Little, you're alarmist. I want to play what Donald Trump said literally at the fake midterm convention that he had in Dallas.
2: That I will go out with my family, my friends. I'll do it anyway. I don't care if I'm registered or not. I'm going to try and cheat like hell.
0: I mean, cheat like hell. I'm going to do it. I think when you see something like that, twofold, it's all the more important to have a plan to go vote. Bring your lawn chair if you have to, something like that to say. But secondly, don't be surprised if you encounter nefarious things out there. And I think that's something that a lot of voters are starting to understand, that this time around, you very well could run into things you haven't seen before. But that's okay, because the right to vote is your right in America, and don't lose it.
1: That's right. And we're fighting every day in the courts already to protect that right to vote for every single American. We'll be doing that on Election Day and after Election Day to make sure that every ballot is counted and the results are honored.
0: And I think it helps people sleep at night that you guys have been wargaming out all these different scenarios over the last few months. So we shall see. Congressman James Waukesha, Virginia, thank you so much for coming on the show. We appreciate it. Coming up, Republicans are running from Trump and Democrats are hoping for a blue tsunami. We'll talk to two Democratic candidates trying to make that happen.

0: As we've mentioned, it's just 32 days until the midterm elections, and Democrats are getting more aggressive in their fight to regain control of Congress. Today, House Democrats expanded the battlefield, adding 8 more Republican-held or Republican-leaning districts to their list of seats they believe could be in play. And these are not your typical swing districts. Donald Trump carried all 8 of them by double digits in 2024. That includes districts in Kansas, Oklahoma, Texas, and North Carolina. And as Democrats reach deeper into Trump territory, Republicans are being put on defense, having to move money out of battlegrounds to protect those seats. In North Carolina, a top Republican super PAC has already spent more than $30 million to defend the GOP Senate seat. Now, Semaphore reports Republicans are pausing additional ad spending in North Carolina and moving money to Kansas to protect the Republican incumbent there. Kansas. Yes, Kansas. A state where Democrats have not won a U.S. Senate race in nearly 100 years. Democrats are seeing openings in places that have long been considered safe for Republicans, and Republicans are having to spread their resources across more of the map. Recent polling could help explain why. Democrats led Republicans by 25 points amongst independents on the generic congressional ballot, 57% to 32% in last week's National Marist poll. And 54% of independents in the same poll said that their vote is a vote against Donald Trump. Deep red districts are starting to look different. And the canary in the coal mine could be in Nevada, where independents are the majority voting bloc. The country's largest trade union, AFL-CIO, is targeting a district Trump carried by 14 points in 2024, and that has never elected a Democrat with thousands in ad dollars. Nevada Democrats are also trying to unseat the Trump-endorsed Republican governor, Joe Lombardo.
1: Reproductive freedom in Nevada is under attack. Joe Lombardo backs abortion restrictions and anti-abortion groups and vetoed a bill protecting access to birth control. Aaron Ford has fought back. When abortion access was threatened, Aaron Ford defended Nevadans and successfully opposed rulings to restrict abortion access. When healthcare access was at risk, Aaron Ford took action and sued the Trump administration over efforts to defund Planned Parenthood. For governor, Aaron Ford is our champion. In 2026, we decide. Protect our rights. Vote for Aaron Ford.
0: And we will speak with Nevada Attorney General Aaron Ford, who is running for governor, in just a moment. But there's another race we're watching in Florida. Democrat and retired Army Brigadier General Lela Gray is campaigning to unseat Republican Congresswoman Anna Paulina Luna, who's voted against ending Donald Trump's war in Iran 6 times.
2: While serving on combat deployments, the mission is what mattered. I'm retired Brigadier General Lela Gray. I served our country for 30 years, and now I'm running for Congress, focused on one mission, making life more affordable. Anna Paulina Luna is part of the problem in D.C., including the culture of corruption. She's giving insider information to her donor while our costs are out of control. I'm Lela Gray. I will always focus on the mission, serving you. And that's why I approve this message.
0: Joining us now is retired Army Brigadier General Lela Gray. She is Democratic nominee in Florida's 13th congressional district, running against Congresswoman Anna Paulina Luna. General Gray, thank you so much for coming on the program.
3: Thank you for having me, Luke.
0: So the Iran war, it's deeply unpopular on two fronts. One, because Donald Trump promised to end forever wars and then got America right in back into one. And this one also has happened to raise the average cost of gasoline to $4.40 a gallon, caused diesel to approach almost $7, really putting the strain on American households. Your race recently went from safe Republican to lean Republican, the Cook Political Report. Do you see the Iran war as being the issue that's giving you that momentum to say to what is a more conservative district, hey, give me a look?
3: Yes, I think it's not just the Iran war, which you said that she voted for 6 times. It's also the illegal tariff taxes that she also voted for 8 times. And both those coupled together are costing households almost $3,000. So the top issues here in our district in Florida 13, our beautiful coastal economy that we have here, the beaches of the greater Tampa Bay area, are really struggling under this cost of living crisis that's gripping the country as well. And what we're seeing is that people are very dissatisfied. It's not just the Iran war. It's not just the illegal tariff taxes, but it's also the fact that they've gutted health care, that families are going to be going without, and or those that do have health care, they're going to see their costs go up almost $5,300 per family. I don't know about you, but that's a lot of money for a lot of people.
0: When we've gone into these districts, I've found it interesting that a lot of times people will say, you know, Donald Trump is not helping me out in my economic situation. I don't like the direction of the country. But the cultural issues the Democrats are for are so overwhelming, I end up voting Republican anyway. What have you been able to do to push back against that in your district?
3: So that's not the conversations I'm hearing. And I think that I'm bringing something very unique to this race. One is, you know, I've got 30 years of service to this country. So service over self has always grounded everything that I've done. And, you know, with that leadership experience, I commanded 4 times. I've deployed 3 times. I understand how to look through things through the lens of how other people experience life. And so that people are understanding that this is very serious. And when I'm talking to people, whether it's on the phone or on the ground or at a town hall, they're telling me a very similar story, that they can't survive. Frank told me at an evening market in Largo that he's struggling to survive. And the fact that he was there wasn't because he had a great hobby. He was doing it to put money together to be able to feed himself. And that's not a Democrat or an independent or Republican issue. That's a human issue. And people aren't paying attention. Luna's not paying attention. She's not here and listening to people and trying to help them solve the issues that are going on. She is much to blame for this cost of living crisis.
0: Yeah, and it's interesting, when I was preparing for this interview, I was reminded of something that Congresswoman Luna did, and it was literally the first week or second week of the session. And I want to put it on the screen for our viewers. She tried to push legislation to add Donald Trump to Mount Rushmore. And this is really early in the congressional session, like week 2 or 3. What's your reaction when you see something like that? I mean, that's pretty far removed from the economic problems facing the average voter in your district.
3: Well, Luke, I think that's actually being a little kind. I think it just shows how out of touch she is. You know, the fact is that she's focused on creating headlines for herself or, you know, kowtowing to the president versus actually serving the people in her district. You know, in fact, it seems like Luna wants to really understand what's really going on with aliens versus actually understanding what's going on with people right here. In fact, she won't even accept my debate challenge. So that tells you everything you need to know about her, because she's not present. She's not showing that she cares about people. She won't hold a town hall. And she has continuously voted to increase the cost that people are experiencing right here in Florida 13.
0: And we should mention that those are extraterrestrial aliens that Luna's been talking about, not the ones in the immigration
3: sense. That's a very good point. Thank you.
0: Lila Gray, thank you so much for being on the show. We appreciate it.
3: All right. Thank you so much.
0: Joining us now,
3: visit us at our website, too.
0: Take care. Joining us now is Nevada Attorney General Aaron Ford. He is the Democratic nominee in Nevada and the campaign for governor. Attorney General, thank you so much for being on the show.
4: Happy to be here, Luke. Thanks so much.
0: So you're neck to neck in the polls. Lombardo is someone who's been trying to hold on to the moderate label as a governor in the swing state of Nevada. I had the pleasure to get to know Harry Reid a little bit when I covered Capitol Hill. And Harry Reid used to always say, the beauty about Nevada is the voters keep you honest because they're truly independent, that Harry Reid could win libertarians, he could win liberals, everybody in between. What are you hearing on the ground in Nevada that is allowing you to be so close in this race? What is the formula you found?
4: Well, you know, listen, it sounds like it's the same coast to coast in terms of how Republicans are interacting or not interacting and representing the constituents. The general has some great comments there. I'll tell you, here in my state, I'm hearing comparable things. And frankly, it's across the board, every demographic, Democrat, Republican, independent, urban, rural, suburban. People are just telling me that they are having a hard time surviving right now. They just want, across demographics, a good job, to buy a home in a safe neighborhood whether schools are preparing their kids for careers in college, whether healthcare systems available to them and affordable, and through all of that to be treated with humanity, dignity, and respect. They are not getting that under the current administration, either under Joe Lombardo or under Donald Trump. And this Lombardo-Trump economy is decimating us.
0: Some of the images that have come out of Vegas are striking. I mean, vacancies in hotels at sky-high rates, the Canadian tourism sector completely non-existent now. How much of the economic downturn in Nevada is directly attributable to Donald Trump nearly single-handedly killing the American tourism industry?
4: Look, this Lombardo-Trump economy begins certainly with Donald Trump's tariffs attacking our friends. And we have seen Canadian tourism dry up, Mexican tourism dry up, Chinese tourism dry up, and tourism from other parts of our country drying up because no one has this disposable income to be able to come here in the first instance. And we have a governor who says that instead of standing up, we should maybe feel a little pain from these tariffs. I said, we don't need pain, we need leadership. So I sued over these tariffs, have prevailed twice. And our governor says we don't deserve a refund. This is the type of individual that we are currently having to contend with. And the reason why we are neck and neck in this race is because we are speaking to the issues that are important across the board throughout the entirety of our state.
0: Attorney General, in that role, you are at the front line of making sure the elections in Nevada are free and fair. How confident are you that you'll have free and fair elections in your state and there won't be a rogue county or some rogue sheriff that could create chaos in a place where the margins are so thin? I mean, some of those races in your state have been just under a few thousand from the victor and loser.
4: Look, I'm entirely confident in our elections. We have been ranked by the third party, MIT, ranked us like number two in the nation relative to our election security. That does not mean that we won't have shenanigans. It doesn't mean that we won't have election deniers and fake electors attempting to undermine the integrity of our elections. But what they will run up against is the same defeat they've run up against me as the Attorney General defending the integrity of our elections. I have a great partner in Cisco Aguilar, who is our Secretary of State. We work in tandem, hand in hand, protecting our elections. And I do believe that we're going to have fair and free elections again, and I'm going to be there to ensure that as well.
0: And we should also point out that ahead of the 2028 presidential election, the more Democratic governors there are, especially in swing states, the less opportunity for a lot of the election denialism and shenanigans that we've seen happen in a lot of places all around the country. Attorney General Ford, Nevada's Democratic nominee for governor, thank you so much for making time on a Friday. We appreciate it.
4: Happy to be here. Thank you.
0: Coming up, a new report alleging a clandestine meeting between the White House and the Justice Department and a plan to delay new attacks on your access to reproductive health care until after the midterms. I wonder why they did that. We'll explain.

0: In the latest Trump administration assault on access to reproductive health, the Washington Sun reports this, quote, "The White House has instructed the Justice Department to move slowly on any abortion-related actions ahead of the midterm elections." In a series of discussions, senior White House officials led by White House Chief of Staff Susan Wiles directly delivered the message to Attorney General Todd Blanche, according to a senior administration official not authorized to discuss the matter publicly. Wiles suggested that an aggressive approach on abortion would generate unwanted attention, something the officials worried could alienate voters ahead of the November elections. The White House denied this report, telling the Sun, quote, "This is completely false. These conversations never occurred between White House officials and DOJ officials." Citing multiple sources, the report also notes Trump officials have separately told leaders of anti-abortion groups any action on abortion would occur after the midterms. Also this week, three Republican-led states sued three Democratic-led states in the Supreme Court, arguing that laws shielding abortion providers from extradition and prosecution are unconstitutional. Nearly two dozen blue states in Washington, D.C. have their own laws on the books protecting reproductive health care. MS Now reports Louisiana, Arkansas, and Alabama filed the lawsuit against New York, Massachusetts, and California, arguing the blue states and their laws have violated the full faith and credit clause of the Constitution, which requires states to respect the laws of other states. Huh? The equal sovereignty doctrine, which requires Congress to treat states equally, the so-called dormant commerce clause, which prevents states from impeding interstate commerce, and the federal common law of public nuisance, which allows states to sue over harm inflicted by other states. In addition to the lawsuit filed before the Supreme Court, the three Republican-led states also filed a suit against more than 30 abortion pill providers, both individuals and entities in the Western District Court of Louisiana, alleging they are violating federal and state laws and operating under shield laws. Joining us now is Mini Timaraju, the president and CEO of Reproductive Freedom for All. Thank you so much for being on the
1: show. Thank you.
0: A lot in there to to go through. States' rights, we ever heard of that? Apparently not. But I want to go to that point of the White House was very conscious of trying to keep reproductive health away from any conversation before the midterms. Yet it's very likely they could move in some sort of lame duck period or something up there. What are you most fearful of them moving on very quickly after the midterm election day?
1: Well, I think the connective tissue in both of the stories you reported is the attack on medication abortion. Mifepristone medication abortion through telehealth accounts for over 60% of all abortion care nationwide. It has allowed abortion care to be accessible, affordable for folks in states that needed that access to care and banned states to get it in states where it is legal. It is why the anti-abortion movement and the Trump administration and the Trump DOJ and FDA are so adamant at restricting access to that care.
0: I think it's obvious why they don't want to talk about these things before the midterms, because it is an issue that is still very close to a lot of folks.
1: It's very popular.
0: But also, it's tied into a larger question, and that is this idea of the creeping Christian nationalism that I see all throughout Donald Trump's MAGA party, whether it be trad wives saying, you know, have 10 kids in your 20s. There's nothing wrong with that, but you still don't have to push that upon everybody else.
1: Right.
0: But I'm very curious about this new frontier that seems to be opening up, which is that these right-wingers, they don't like IVF. And that's not something we've heard a lot about before the midterms. It seems like that part has been quiet. Talk about that a little bit, because that seems to be the next front here in
1: the
0: war.
1: I mean, Donald Trump went so far as to call himself
0: the father.
1: Creepy. Father of IVF. Yes. Ew, nobody likes that. No, the anti-abortion movement has always been anti-IVF, and it goes back to this concept of personhood and fetal personhood, right? At life beginning at conception. So ideologically, from the extreme Christian right, this has always been something they've fought against. They've also been against contraception, Plan B, you know, any kind of medication that, frankly, the majority of Americans support, right? Americans support access to basic contraception, to birth control pill, to emergency contraception, and IVF. All of these technologies come from hormonal advancements that Americans rely on to expand their families. So it's really important to understand that ideologically, the anti-abortion movement is very much adamantly against all these things. This is a direct conflict to what Trump would like to pretend to be, which is somebody who is investing in family advancement and families growing. They are very much pronatalist. They want more babies born in this country, and it flies right in the face of the anti-abortion movement. So we have a conflict that was sort of inevitable to happen in that movement, and we're seeing it now as we get closer to the midterm election. They want to be the party of families, but they don't want to support policies that families need, like access to family planning, reproductive freedom, and healthcare.
0: Yeah, and universal child care is too expensive. Heck, school lunches are too expensive. I mean, putting stomach putting food in the stomach of a baby is too expensive.
1: Reproductive freedom is one of the most important affordability messages in this moment, in this election. Making the decision to have a family in this economy is a tough decision to make. Having that freedom taken away from families in these battleground states is consequential and is a winning message in the midterm election.
0: Lastly, what do you make of this lawsuit that we mentioned there? We have the red states against the blue states, because that seems to me, and part of the reason when I was going through that reading, going, huh? Is in the sense of,
1: yeah.
0: I mean, aren't Republicans supposed to be about states' rights? I mean, wasn't the whole premise of what we saw with Dobbs basically like, hey, you know what, Texas, you do your thing, California can do its thing, and that's where the line was drawn? It keeps creeping and creeping and creeping.
1: States' rights for me and not for thee. Yeah. I mean, Tish Shame said it in her immediate response. They want to impose abortion bans in our states. They're claiming that blue states are encroaching on their rights, but they're actually doing the opposite. This was the natural inevitability. This is why we need to win a reproductive freedom trifecta in 2028, and we have to pass nationwide laws protecting abortion rights. This state-by-state scenario was always going to lead to this moment, and with this Supreme Court, it is a disaster waiting to happen.
0: Well, it's certainly a story we're going to keep an eye on. It has not got as much attention during these midterms. That's by design from the Republicans.
1: That's right.
0: We're happy you were here to talk about it, because make no mistake, this is very much ongoing. Vinati Maraju, appreciate it. President and CEO of Reproductive Freedom for All. Thank you.

0: And that is tonight's Last Word. The 11th hour with Ali Belshi starts now. Ali, the best in the vest, America's favorite Canadian. What do you have tonight for us, sir?
1: We had a fun time the other day in Dallas. So, and you set me
0: you
1: up very nicely. Thank you.
0: I had the boots. What a time!
1: And I had the vest. And I think you liked the vest, but you probably couldn't rustle one up fast enough. So you knew that on Fridays I tend to wear a purple tie. So I appreciate that you did that part.
0: Purple tie solidarity, my friend.
1: I appreciate that. That's all the solidarity you get these days, so I appreciate it. Nice to see you, my friend. This is a nice surprise tonight.
0: Likewise. You have a great show.
1: Thanks, buddy. The 11th hour starts now. Tonight, the latest stop on Donald Trump's midterm surrender tour is a retreat into the deep red state of Alabama. But even there, he cannot escape the new and increasing signs that Republicans are in trouble. Plus, for the race on our radar, I'll introduce you to a smoke jumper who's in striking distance of flipping a House seat blue in Montana. And breaking news in Donald Trump's unconstitutional media ban, we'll tell you what's in a brand new filing from the Justice Department tonight. Good evening. It is Friday, October the 2nd, 32 days until the midterm elections, and Donald Trump cannot hide from his unpopularity, not even in Mobile, Alabama, which is not in a competitive state. But it is where the president is campaigning tonight at the University of South Alabama's arena, Mitchell Hall, capacity 10,000. Let the picture speak for themselves there. Our camera crew picked up scores of empty seats while the president was speaking, which is interesting. I'm not just making fun of empty seats in a stadium. There's a reason for talking about this. Mobile, Alabama has a very special place in Donald Trump's political mythology. In August of 2015, Donald Trump, who was still on the outskirts of the Republican Party at the time, packed a sellout crowd into Ladd Peebles Stadium in Mobile, Alabama. Capacity, 30,000, and it was packed. And what, you might ask, is Donald Trump doing campaigning on this safe red state to the shrinking audience of loyal followers? Well, on gas prices and his illegal war. I'm not kidding. He leaned right into those things. He told the crowd the gas price spikes are a small price to pay for his war against Iran. And as for that deeply unpopular and illegal war, he unveiled a brand new reason that he's having trouble wrapping it up.
2: And it's part of our problem. I don't know who the hell to deal with. There's nobody to deal with. Nobody wants to be president. Say, who do I speak to in Iran? There's not nobody around. Knock, knock, nobody home.
1: Yeah, that's not actually why the war is still continuing. But of course, he also reminded the crowd of his promise to give everyone $5,000 if they keep Republicans in power next month. Sounding more and more like a bribe, because in the beginning he said, after the midterms, if the Republicans control the House and the Senate, everybody gets $5,000. Now he's just straight up saying it. Keep us in power, you get $5,000. Now, I can't speak for the fewer than 10,000 people at Mitchell Hall tonight, but most Americans are simply not buying what Trump is selling. He's as unpopular as he has ever been in his political career. 69% disapproval in the latest Associated Press poll, which is a record across both of his terms. So Trump is going on a little pick-me-up tour in red parts of red states. Last night, he was in Oklahoma. In the afternoon, he was in Texas. On average, those two states supported Trump by 25 points in the last election. Yesterday, a White House official told MS Now that Trump is, quote, a net negative for any swing state Republican. And today we heard that very same sentiment, but this time on the record from a red state Republican. Longtime Congressman French Hill of Arkansas told Politico bluntly, quote, I consider the atmosphere a very tough political environment right now because of President Trump's lack of favorability at the top, end quote. But here's the crazy thing. Trump and Republicans are now doing so badly that even the safe red states he's scurrying to in order to find friendly audiences, even these are now peppered with some competitive races where Democrats stand to unseat Republicans. And Alabama is a case in point. The most watched race in the state is for governor, where the Republican senator, Tommy Tuberville, is running against the former senator, Doug Jones, a Democrat who has proven that he can win statewide in Alabama because he did it already during the last blue wave. And in conversation with my colleague Jen Psaki tonight, Doug Jones explained why he thinks the state is flippable again, because Trump's policies affect every state in the country, no matter how they voted in 2024.
3: Tuberville said in the Senate the other day, not on the floor, he had other weird speeches on the floor, but he did say afterwards that people in Alabama are fine with gas prices. They voted for Donald Trump, so they're going to be fine with it. I can tell you they are not.
1: Just yesterday, Trump was in Texas, as I mentioned, where Republicans face coin flip re-election battles for both governor and Senate. And that's not all. Incumbent Republican Senator Roger Marshall is in so much trouble in Kansas that the Senate Republicans' top super PAC is now spending $8 million on ads for him again in Kansas. Now, listen for a moment about Kansas's history with Democrats in the Senate. This state has not elected a Democrat to the Senate since 1932. The last Democratic senator from Kansas was born in 1879. And yet Republicans are sweating under their collars a bit because Roger Marshall's opponent, the Democrat Adam Hamilton, who's also a Methodist minister, is proving a worthy opponent. Not only is poll after poll showing a dead heat, but Hamilton has now earned the endorsement of two former Republican governors of Kansas. In a video endorsing Hamilton, two-term Kansas Governor Bill Graves, a lifelong Republican, said Roger Marshall turned his back on Kansas. Weeks ago, we added Kansas on our races to watch map because we saw the tide shifting. However, we still rate this one as likely Republican. But November 3rd is going to be an interesting night. Meanwhile, Senate Republicans are basically just giving up on another seat the Democrats are aiming to flip. This one's very interesting. They're cutting off their spending in North Carolina's Senate race because of fears that the Democrat, Roy Cooper, is all but certain to win that seat in November in a contest against the former RNC chair, Michael Whatley. And that leaves the White House, leaving the White House today, Donald Trump said that he was worried about Whatley. Think about this. Try throwing a convention in North Carolina, Mr. President. Ken Paxton in Texas said that worked wonders for him. According to audio leaked to the New York Times, Paxton, who's running for Senate in Texas, said the convention, that midterm convention they held, quote, dropped our numbers, end quote. You may have seen the TV spot. It's aired on the network, on this network, on Fox, on CNN, on ABC, during newscasts and NFL games. It's a hyper-stylized video cutting between Trump and generic patriotic images, while text on the screen reads, America will never be a communist country. Now, the White House insists that ads like this qualify as public service announcements because they don't technically include a call to vote Republican. But the New York Times reported today that Trump directed taxpayer money, $20 million of it so far, to push this ad onto television with the specific goal of promoting his presidency. Remember, it's 32 days to the midterm elections. Interesting timing for ads like this to start showing up on the news. Trump is doing everything in his power and everything outside his power to improve Republicans' political fortunes, beside reverse course on a laundry list of his own bad decisions. Joining me now, Abby Livingston, contributor for Puck News, and Stuart Stevens, chief strategist for Mitt Romney's 2012 campaign and senior advisor to the Lincoln Project. He's also the author of It Was All a Lie, How the Republican Party Became Donald Trump. Welcome to both of you. Thank you for being with us. Abby, I want to talk generally about this, but when you're here, I can never not talk about Texas, which just becomes interestinger and interestinger with each passing week. Last Friday, I spoke to the lieutenant governor, Democratic candidate, Vicky Goodwin. I spoke to Gina Hinojosa. You were sort of the canary in the coal mine on the Gina Hinojosa thing, saying that she doesn't have really a lot of negatives against her, and she's slowly creeping up on Greg Abbott, who at the beginning of the campaign cycle, no one thought anything about any danger to Greg Abbott as being reelected governor of Texas.
4: Well, I think there's two things going on. One, the kind of throwing something out as a plausible scenario benefiting Democrats in Texas seems crazy one week, and then a week later, it becomes the conventional wisdom, and it's moving at light speed. And what I said on your show a month or so ago is that Hinojosa has been hitting singles and getting on base, and I think she's now starting to hit doubles. Yeah. And so she is both in her own right defining a campaign and running a very good campaign, but also helping Tallarico get over the line as potentially as the senator.
1: Stuart, let me ask you this, because you've worked on campaigns. Generally speaking, guys like you know this, that in a midterm, when one knows that the president's party is probably going to suffer, especially if they're in control of the House or the Senate, there are advisors who tell the president, you know, you could probably be helpful to this candidate here, but you probably aren't going to be helpful to this candidate there. Donald Trump doesn't seem to be interested in any of that advice. He is showing up in places and causing quite a stink.
5: Yeah, look, I think Republicans are relearning that gravity isn't a regional phenomena. Trump is dragging everybody down. And, you know, it's fascinating to listen to them talk about this, like Congressman Hill. He says that there's a problem because Trump's numbers are bad. Not there's a problem because people are paying $80 to fill up a car or because they can't get jobs or they can't get health insurance. And the fact that there's this, you know, tremendous negative feeling out there about the country. They don't talk about that. And you can't go out and spend your entire career and dedicate an entire party to supporting Donald Trump and not expect there to be consequences. And I think it just shows the hollowness of the party that they still are talking about it like it's a political problem instead of a human problem.
1: Abby, a few days ago, I talked to Roy Cooper, who is, and I think candidates who start running ahead in the polls outside the margin of error don't like media interviews where people talk about how far they're running ahead of the polls. Because once you are running far enough ahead, the average voter might say, this guy's going to win the election. I'm not coming out. Roy Cooper's very worried about that. But the idea that the party's kind of pulling out its support for somebody who is the chairman of the Republican National Convention, the Republican National Party, the Republican candidate in that state in North Carolina, a state that votes red a lot, is quite something.
4: It's astonishing. And I think you have to give some credit to Chuck Schumer. He gets so much criticism for other things.
1: Yes.
4: That getting Roy Cooper in that spot was a huge deal. But this is what we call in politics triage. And that you've mentioned two different scenarios where triage is playing out. And that's the scenario where the metaphor is a doctor in an emergency room and they've got so many wounded patients, they are only going to save the ones who are going to live and they have
1: right.
4: to let some go.
1: Yeah.
4: And so this is a triage where they're moving the money from North Carolina. They're declaring that basically over and moving to Kansas. But also you mentioned French Hill. He is an extremely high ranking Republican on Capitol Hill.
1: Right.
4: And one of your jobs when you're at that level and in a safe seat is to raise a ton of money and share it. There are Republican strategists who are worried about this race. And so instead of maybe sharing a few $100,000, he'll keep it to himself
1: right.
4: and protect himself because that's the best way he can help a party. And so it just means money is drying up
1: yep.
4: in a way that we just could not have anticipated even in July.
1: Which, by the way, Stuart, plays a part in places like Texas, right? Where Republicans have to spend a lot of money. It's a big, expensive state with big media markets. They got to spend money that they otherwise wouldn't have needed to spend in this cycle. Back when Tallarico, when John Cornyn was going to be the candidate and Greg Abbott was safe, you could spend your hard-earned Republican money somewhere other than Texas. But now they got to spend to shore up Texas. They got to spend to shore up Kansas. They got to spend in Ohio. They got to spend in all sorts of places that they weren't planning to spend as much money in.
5: Yeah, this is going to be an expensive election for Elon Musk, and I don't think it's going to turn out like he wants. I mean, think about it. If Democrats were spending tons of money in California to elect a Democratic senator, we know what has happened. We know they're in a lot of trouble. And, you know, I don't think money is going to be the definitive deciding factor in a lot of these races. Now, I say that, and working campaigns, I'd always rather have more money than the other person. But I think there's something bigger going on here. And when what you would do with Donald Trump, if you listen to you, says, look, you've built this bunker apparently under the East Wing, just go in that bunker and stay there. Because every time he comes out in the public, he's hurting them. And so I don't think, you know.
1: And I just want to interrupt you for a second, Stuart. This is
5: Jim
1: conventional
5: Paxton's
1: wisdom.
5: A terrible candidate.
1: Right? People know this, but you know that that's okay.
5: Yeah.
1: As a president, you're not supposed to take it personally. There are some places where you're going to do more damage than good because your policies disproportionately hurt one part of the country or something else. Like, that's okay. It's okay. It's not personal. But with Trump, it's all personal.
5: Everything's personal. And he can't accept the reality of what people's lives are because he's so disconnected from it. And he's surrounded by people who are disconnected from it. There's nobody in there that can speak to him about what it means to be an average American who's trying to make ends meet. He just doesn't encounter any. And it's, I think, a tremendous weakness that they have. And look, you know, I helped elect a lot of these people, and I hope they lose. They deserve to lose. They've done an absolutely miserable job when they had power.
1: Abby, one would hope that there are other Republicans out there who would try to sort of right the ship a little bit. But this week has been quite something. We had Eric Schmidt in Missouri with that gotcha on Jack Smith, which bounced back real fast on him, accusing him of being in Atlanta and talking to Fonnie Willis when he was actually at a women's basketball game in Maryland. Like, made no sense at all. And then you had, like, it's 19 news cycles ago, but you had Pete Hegseth and that weird speech in which he used a slur about transgender people. And then he talked about fatties, which he likes talking about, and beardos and weirdos. It was such a weird thing. We're in the middle of this war, which we're trying to get out of, and he is the defense secretary, and yet he's very concerned with very low-level tactical stuff.
4: I think this is a symptom of, and this is when a wave can hit really hard, is when your party leaders are in silos and they're not thinking about the things that regular Americans care about. Right. And so this is just compounding everything else. And it's also just, I mean, with the Schmidt thing, it was just, it was just a complete lack of competence in a hearing. And so, you know, we're seeing this manifest, but also in campaigns. There are Republicans running in red areas who just have never had to speak to a general election audience.
1: Right.
4: And so it's really becoming a dangerous month for Republicans.
1: Yeah. Stuart, what do you make of this? I think Abby put it well. It's a dangerous month for Republicans. We're in October, right? When people's fortunes are not good in an election, you always wonder about an October surprise. I don't know what's left. I mean, if Donald Trump could end the war in Iran this week or something, maybe something will happen and gas prices will go down and stock markets will go up and he can try and play on that. But every surprise these days looks like a deeper hole that Republicans are digging.
5: Well, look, isn't this why Donald Trump is sitting in the White House giving interviews to Time Magazine saying that he may not allow us to have an election? That he may call it the Insurrection Act, all this stuff. You know, in the history of sports, nobody ever changed the basic rules in a game they were winning. They know they're losing this. And it's going to be extraordinarily dangerous for these next few weeks for this country.
1: Yes.
5: I think
1: yes.
5: It's going to be one of the most dangerous periods we've had since the Civil War.
1: Because Donald Trump that's important
5: is out of touch, and he will do anything to stay in power.
1: Look, I don't want to bring doom, but I think there are two dangerous periods right now. It's October 2nd. The 11th, the election is November 3rd. So I think there's danger here. And then there might be danger between November 3rd and January 3rd when the new Congress gets sworn in, because if things don't go his way on November 3rd, you still got a couple months to try and create some nonsense. I appreciate both of you. Thank you for being here tonight. Abby Livingston is a contributor for Puck News. Stuart Stevens is the chief strategist for Mitt Romney's 2012 campaign and a senior advisor to the Lincoln Project. Coming up, tonight's Race on Our Radar takes us to Montana, where a wilderness firefighter who normally jumps out of planes is now jumping into politics. I'll head to the big board and show you why he has a shot at flipping a House seat that's been in Republican hands for nearly three decades. And the White House has just issued its latest salvo in the fight over Trump's unconstitutional media ban. We'll tell you what's in it and what it's going to take to fight it just ahead.

0: All right, it's the first Friday of the month, which means we got a jobs report today, and it was the last jobs report before the November election. In a normal world, that would be a very important thing because it's an important piece of data that people can digest. The best thing you can say about the jobs report today is that it could have been worse, but it wasn't good. The U.S. economy added 29,000 net new jobs in September, far below expectations. The unemployment rate ticked up to 4.2%. Now, this comes at a time when mortgage rates continue to increase and spiking gas prices are making voters angry, which is especially true in Alaska, the home to some of the highest fuel prices in the entire country, where the average price for a gallon of gas is now $5.03, up $1.44 since Trump began his war of choice with Iran. And even some three-time Trump voters are turning on him as a result. MS Now's Alex Tabbit traveled to Alaska as part of our new series, POTUS Promise Check. He spoke with voters who pulled the lever for Donald Trump in each of the last three presidential elections, showing them video of Trump's promises to lower prices. Here's how they reacted.
1: If you notice, the price is not very high, relatively.
2: He talks a lot, but I haven't seen anything come to fruition yet. I need to live and not be able to spend all my money on gas.
3: How does it make you feel watching all those campaign promises?
2: Like he's just lying.
1: Gas prices have come down today. Have you looked?
4: Not accurate.
5: I would just say I'm disappointed in him. You know, Americans expected so much more, and what he promised isn't happening.

0: Economics, and he's our economic fact checker tonight, although it sounds like a whole bunch of people who didn't study economics are doing just fine fact checking Donald Trump's economic claims, Justin. Let's talk a little about this last thing that he said. Alex played this video that Donald Trump keeps on saying oil prices are going to end, are going to come tumbling down right after the election. Now, if you fill in the, you know, if you connect the dots there, he's basically saying that Iran will, I don't know, capitulate, or there'll be some deal, the war will end, and the oil will flow out of the Strait of Hormuz, and prices will come down. I think that's what he's saying, but can you make any more sense of that than that?
1: Oh, I think all sorts of amazing things are going to happen after the election. I'm going to get a $5,000 check. The war
0: should be your third check
1: Iran.
0: Of the year, by the way, because there are other checks that were promised.
1: I love checks. It's raining checks, but you just have to wait till after the election.
0: Yeah.
1: There'll be no wars. There'll be ponies. There'll be unicorns. Canadians are probably going to say, too much winning. Take us over. What I used to do, Ali, when I got a bad school report, I would say to Mum, my teachers were picking on me, but next semester is going to be amazing. And what's amazing is, you know, I was probably a pretty unsophisticated 12-year-old. My mum caught on pretty quick, but the president, I think, is older than that now, and that's literally what it is. We've got 5% GDP growth coming any time now. The 4 to 6 week war in Iran will be over any year now. The healthcare plan that's coming in 2 weeks, awfully soon, and my goodness, I'm enjoying Infrastructure Week. How are you feeling?
0: Yes, he likes that. The Infrastructure Week is always a remarkable distraction. Talk to me about the jobs numbers. 29,000, lower than expected. 4.2% unemployment rate ticked up. I tend to not spend too much time on the unemployment rate because you have to do some math to get there. But the number of jobs created is a pretty straight up number. You have pointed out that given this administration's preoccupation with deporting people who were otherwise working in the United States, we should probably change our expectations about how many jobs are going to be created every month.
1: Yep. So, look, the first thing you can say about this jobs report was a lot of people on the left have been saying they're making up numbers there. It's all a lie. This is not.
0: You're
1: going to
0: lie. You wouldn't lie about that.
1: You wouldn't lie this way. You wouldn't be like, yeah. Oh, you know what? Solid B minus.
0: Yeah. Yeah.
1: And that's what we just got. So for one thing, we learned something about the honesty of the process. For another, we learn we are just sort of putting along. It's not particularly exciting. And then there is the thing you just pointed to, Ali, which is one of the engines of growth in the United States. One of the reasons businesses keep getting bigger. One of the reasons most people's sales expand year after year is our population gets bigger. And actually, a lot of that has been because of immigration. Immigration, they've basically stopped it overnight, which means American population growth has stopped overnight, which really does change our economy in really fundamental ways, including that maybe these not very interesting, not very exciting jobs reports might actually be good enough in the new age of a smaller America.
0: Talk to me, because we spend a lot of time on the show these days talking about AI, and it's the debate around AI is mostly centering around data centers and people not wanting them in their places and the tax breaks they get, and that's all a valid argument because it's the richest industry in the history of industry. So the idea that they're getting tax breaks is a little weird, doesn't sit well with people. But the AI impact on employment, when are we going to see that, and what's it going to look like?
1: The truth is, no one knows. And part of the reason is we don't have a statistical infrastructure for an AI world. We don't know which industries are adopting quickly. We don't know what it means to adopt. We don't know which jobs are being lost. We don't know exactly who it's going to hit. We have some intuitions. In particular, we're worried about young people trying to get the first couple of rungs on the career ladder. The reason we're worried is basically AI can be as good as an inexperienced newcomer. And so why would you hire a young college graduate rather than AI? Those folks are doing it tough right now, but the problem is that we can't tell, is that AI or is this part of, we've got this no hire, no fire labor market at the moment. And part of that means, well, if the no hire part, that really hurts college graduates because they're finishing college and they're looking for work. The hardest thing here is that many of our intuitions are wrong. One of the first things people said is, radiology's dead. Radiology's just staring.
0: Because the machine can deal with looking at the scans.
1: Yeah, it's

0: just pattern recognition. Turns out AI is not doing radiology. Radiologists are doing radiology. The first occupation we said was dead has actually continued to grow. So part of it is we really, you know, part of it is we can't quite measure it and we don't quite fully understand what it is or how it'll fit into our future lives.
1: All right, we're going to keep a close eye on that with you. Thanks for joining me tonight, my friend. Justin Wolfers is a professor of economics and public policy at the University of Michigan and the host of Platypus Economics. All right, coming up, Elon Musk's Doge cuts ignited one wilderness firefighter's sense of duty. I'm going to head to the big board to explain why, as a first-time candidate, he has a real chance of flipping a Republican-held House seat in Montana.

0: Tonight's race on our radar is Montana's first congressional district. It's located in the western portion of the state and includes the cities of Bozeman and Missoula and Butte. In 2024, this district voted for both Donald Trump and Republican Governor Greg Gianforte by 11 points. But on that same ballot that voters cast, the first district went for Democratic Senator John Tester by a one-point margin, even though Tester lost his re-election bid statewide. The incumbent Republican Congressman Ryan Zinke is retiring at the end of this term. Zinke, you'll remember, served as Interior Secretary during Trump's first term before resigning after facing 18 ethics investigations during his 2 years. He was then elected to the House in 2022 by a three-point margin. He was reelected in 2024 by just under 8 points. Now, the Republican in the race this year is Aaron Flint. He's a first-time political candidate who's an Army veteran and a conservative radio host. Flint is endorsed by Donald Trump. He's supported by the National Republican Congressional Committee's MAGA Majority Program, which provides resources and fundraising to candidates in competitive districts. The Democrat in the race is Sam Forstag, another first-time candidate. He's seeking to become the first Democratic member in the House from Montana in nearly 30 years. Now, Forstag is a former smoke jumper. That's a firefighter who jumps out of planes to tackle remote wildfires. He's also worked for the Montana ACLU, and he's the vice president of the National Federation of Federal Employees representing U.S. Forest Service workers. Forstag says he decided to run for office after a quarter of the firefighters he worked alongside were fired in Elon Musk's Doge cuts. Forstag's campaign has taken a populist tone that's earned him endorsements across the Democratic Party spectrum, from progressives like Bernie Sanders and Alexandria Ocasio-Cortez to the moderate Blue Dog PAC. The race appears to be neck and neck. A Montana Free Press Rutgers-Eagleton poll from September finds Flint just 1 point ahead of Forstag, which is well within the margin of error. MS Now rates this race as lean Republican. Joining me now is Sam Forstag. He's a union leader. He's a smoke jumper. And he's the Democratic nominee for Congress in Montana's first district. He's not new to the show, but he's new to me. Sam, I believe you were on my show when I was off. So a big warm welcome to you this time with me.
1: Thank you, Ali. I'm glad I finally get to talk with you. I appreciate the time.
0: What a pleasure. So these races on our radar are races that we think that people should be watching on election night to give them a sense of which way things are going. Yours is remarkably interesting. It hasn't been a Democrat, as we said, elected to the House from Montana in 30 years. Why are you going to be the one to do it?
1: Well, I'll tell you why. It's because a lot of people are hurting across Montana, just like the rest of the country right now. And I think because a lot of people are left feeling exactly how they felt before the 2024 election, like they are getting lied to by the people in power. And like the people in power are saying, well, they were going to end the endless wars. And here we are at another war in the Middle East, shoveling $1 billion a day overseas while Montana's got the least affordable housing market in the country. And people are quite literally being priced out of house and home. And I think people are hungry for some real representation for working people like us who have felt left behind by both parties, frankly, for quite far too long.
0: So let's talk about that. You told Axios in September, you said a whole lot of my coworkers got a sour look on their face when you revealed that you were running as a Democrat. So talk to me about that. How are you having these conversations with your former coworker or your coworkers and other people in Montana?
1: Yeah, I mean, I worked for the Forest Service till this past December, like you said. I was jumping out of planes for the federal government. It's the best job I ever had at 22. In my life. And at the end of 2024, after 4 years of the Democratic Party being in power nationally, 2 years of unified control, I was making about $19 an hour doing that job. And I was 7 years into my fire career in a community here in Missoula where you would be lucky to find a home for less than $500,000. And a lot of the folks I work with who might not engage in organizing and policy work in the off season, well, they're making the same wage, doing the same job. And if that is the case, your life did not improve, materially speaking, over the preceding 4 years. And you know what? If there's any metric by which you should be able to evaluate the political party in power, it is, did my life improve? And it is no different right now. I mean, we just had 300,000 metric tons of foreign beef dropped on a whole bunch of small and mid-scale farmers and ranchers who were just getting some breathing room. I'm seeing $6.38 a gallon for diesel in Montana here, in a place where,
0: wow,
1: well, you measure distance in hours, not in miles. And working people, we are being asked to settle for scraps at a time when, they pass a tax bill and $3 trillion of tax cuts for corporations and the richest people in this country. That's permanent. When it comes to no tax on overtime, that actually might help someone like a wildland firefighter. Well, that stuff expires in 4 years. We are done settling for scraps. And if we want to fix this, we got to start electing people who know what it's like to be stuck on this side of the system and are going to fight that much harder to fix it.
0: All right. So $19 an hour. I don't know if you reverse engineered that from your total and you divide it by the work that you worked. But let's say you took $19 an hour and you worked 40 hours a week and maybe got yourself some overtime. You're still looking at a base salary of about $40,000. OK, so I just want to put that in there for context, because your opponent, Aaron Flint, said yesterday, you're a socialist. He said Portland lobbyist Sam Forstag is a typical socialist, wanting more of somebody else's money. Sam Forstag lobbied to make Montanans pay higher property taxes, more income taxes, and create a sales tax while lining his pockets with your tax dollars. Montanans are working hard and still struggling to pay their bills. They deserve to keep more of what they earn. But Sam Forstag thinks the government should take more money, more of your money. My plan is to cut taxes for everyone, especially working families, seniors, and veterans, and stop taxpayer dollars from funding lobbyists. I don't know. The lining your pockets thing was interesting to me, given that we sort of have some sense of what you earned.
1: Well, I'll tell you, the fellow I'm running against, Aaron, he spent the last 10 years in an air-conditioned recording studio as a talk radio host, spewing hate and hot air on the airwaves. And right now, we're seeing the exact same thing. We are seeing $2.8 million thus far in super PAC spending in this race, doing exactly that, spewing hate and hot air and trying to sell us anger and division. And they're doing that because they're scared. And they're scared because while he was in that recording studio, it's been getting pretty damn hot out here. And because a lot of working people, a lot of union members who might have swung the other way last election are fed up with this. And there's a reason that we're neck and neck in the polls right now. It's because people are hungry for somebody who can actually share our experience as a working person. And there's a dearth of that in Congress right now. I mean, the average congressperson's worth about 15 times the average American. The average Congress member of Congress is 56 or 58 years old right now. And somehow the Democratic Party is the older of those two. We are past due for generational change. And if we want to start winning places like Western Montana, which we are about to do here, well, we need to start running people who can actually identify with the voters that we need to win back. We need to say that the Democratic Party is not just the party for unions, not just the party for working people. We're a party of unions and of working people. And it's been too long since we've run a union member in a state like this that has Butte, Montana, the Gibraltar of unionism. And it is far too rare for us to actually nominate a working class person for a congressional seat or a senatorial seat. That is part of what the fight is here. We need to actually change the Democratic Party so we reflect the voters who we want to earn the support of.
0: Sam, nice to meet you. Thank you for joining us tonight. We appreciate it. Sam Forstag is the Democratic nominee for Congress in Montana's 1st District. All right, coming up, the White House has just filed a new response in President Trump's demand to ban MS Now, CNN, and Politico from the White House. What's in the filing and what it means for Trump's war on America's free press is next.

0: The Justice Department just hours ago issued its latest volley in the battle over President Trump's attempt to ban MS Now, CNN, and Politico from the White House. In a new court filing, the Trump administration again claimed that it has a right to ban the outlets from the White House and argued against the motion that the outlets filed on Monday, seeking a longer-term block on Trump's ban. You'll recall that the Trump administration now says that the outlets have been banned over national security concerns, an argument which came about after Trump announced his ban, days after, by the way, and which is completely contradicted by Trump's very own words. He's publicly said, and I appreciate him saying what he really thinks, he said he banned the outlets because of what he claims is fake news and because he didn't like their coverage and reporting, which is what most people think happened. But currently, there's a temporary restraining order in effect, allowing the outlets to continue operating at the White House, which is a distinction that's important. But that is set to expire next Thursday, the same day the judge will hear arguments in the media company's request for the longer-term injunction against the ban. Tonight's filing comes just 24 hours after the Trump administration blocked CNN from traveling with the president on Air Force One on his trip yesterday to Texas and Oklahoma. It's the second time in less than a week that the Trump administration blocked CNN from traveling with the president on Air Force One. Both times, CNN was supposed to be the main travel TV pool. Joining me now is Jason Stanley, professor of philosophy at the Monk School of Global Affairs at the University of Toronto. He's the author of Erasing History, How Fascists Rewrite the Past to Control the Future. Jason, this is some crazy rewriting of the past, because on a Friday, Donald Trump said he's banning these people because he didn't like the stories and the way they covered the stories. And on a Monday or a Tuesday, they were in court saying it was a national security concern. We've gone through all the legal documents. None of us can find a national security issue in any of it. I want to put forward, I'm not a lawyer, but I don't know which is worse, Jason, him saying he wants to ban these places because he doesn't like the coverage, or this false pretense that it's a national security risk.
1: It isn't crazy. It's exactly what you'd expect an authoritarian to do. National security risk is the catch-all excuse for shutting down democracy dating back to the authoritarian regimes of the middle part of the 20th century. I mean, this is why, you know, not to compare these situations, but this is how Hitler shut down German democracy. He claimed there was a national security threat. So this is just how you do it. You claim there's a national security threat. It's to pretend it's factual is mistaken. It's to give them the semblance of a rational discussion. What we're seeing now is not a rational discussion. And I think, I mean, I know, Ali, that they are not, this is not about just this. This is, as everything else they're doing, this is about the upcoming midterm elections. They're testing out what these standard authoritarian moves will do in the courts. So obviously, they're going to try the national security threat move within midterms as well if they don't go their way. And obviously, they're signaling to the courts and everyone else that they're just going to do this very standard authoritarian tactic, and that's how they're going to roll.
0: Well, Donald Trump had an interview with Time magazine in which the reporter asked him about whether he would consider invoking the Insurrection Act. And he gave a weird answer to that. He said, people think I should. A lot of people, you know, he always says this, people think that he should do these things. That's how he floats ideas. But he also said, look at how it, you know, it's a great way to fight crime. And I thought to myself, the Insurrection Act's not about fighting crime. Although when you think about it, that's what he did in Washington, right? He brought the, wasn't the Insurrection Act, but he brought the military out, the National Guard, under the guise of fighting crime, and then arguing why, by having the military on the street, look at how crime has come down.
1: It's all about who's going to stop them at this point, because right. the reasons they're giving are detached from reality, and they're detached from reality in a way that makes it obvious that they're attached from reality. And I know I've been making this point with you forever now, it seems, but like, they're not trying to persuade anymore. They're not pretending. There's not a pretense, as you said. It's like it's obvious, because a few days ago there was no national security threat justification for this. So what they're doing is they're like, stop us if you dare. We're just going to say we're going to ban these three outlets. from the White House, and we're going to invent any old reason, national security threat being the typical authoritarian reason, national emergency. You know, if there isn't one, they're going to invent one. And that's what the Insurrection Act claims were about, too. So it's very bald-faced. It's very bold. I think that what we're seeing is that the courts are stopping them, and I hope the courts continue to stop them, but they themselves are not going to stop claiming there's a national security threat, claiming there's a national emergency to shut down democracy.
0: Jason, thank you as always. I appreciate your time. And yes, we have been discussing the same thing for a long time, but looks like we have to keep on discussing the same thing for a long time until that threat finally goes away. Jason Stanley is a professor of philosophy at the Monk School of Global Affairs at the University of Toronto. We'll be right back.

On Monday morning, nine justices will take their seats on the bench as the Supreme Court begins a new term. 59 years ago today, one of their predecessors took his seat for the very first time. Tonight's Nightlight is about a man who knew what it was like to be left on the outside and spent his life fighting to open doors for others. Thurgood Marshall was the great-grandson of a slave. Born in 1908 in Baltimore, he experienced segregation firsthand. His father was an influential figure in his life and instilled in him an appreciation for the U.S. Constitution and the rule of law. Marshall once said that his father, quote, never told me to become a lawyer. He turned me into one. When the time came for law school, the University of Maryland was just a few miles away, but he was barred from attending because of the color of his skin. So he traveled to Washington, D.C. every day to attend Howard Law School instead. There he met his mentor, Charles Hamilton Houston. Houston was the dean of Howard Law and one of the great legal minds of the early civil rights movement. After graduating first in his class, Marshall and Houston began working together. One of their first cases involved a black college graduate who had been denied admission to none other than the University of Maryland Law School because of his race. They won the case. The door that was previously closed to Marshall was now open to others. Marshall became the NAACP's chief legal counsel and then began to build a strategy to attack segregation through the courts. Earning the nickname Mr. Civil Rights, Marshall would go on to argue 32 cases before the U.S. Supreme Court, winning 29 of them. Most famously, in 1954, he argued in Brown v. Board of Education, the Supreme Court's unanimous decision ruling in Marshall's favor declared, quote, separate educational facilities are inherently unequal. In 1961, President Kennedy appointed him to the United States Court of Appeals, where none of his rulings were ever overturned by the Supreme Court. 4 years later, President Lyndon Johnson appointed him as Solicitor General. 2 years later, Johnson nominated him to the Supreme Court. On October the 2nd, 1967, the first day of the court's new term, Thurgood Marshall took the judicial oath and took his seat on the bench as the first black Supreme Court justice in American history. He would remain there for 24 years, defending civil rights and individual liberties. As the years went on, Marshall increasingly found himself in the minority, but he never, ever stopped making his case for equality. Sometimes the people who change an institution begin as the people standing outside of it, demanding to be let in. Thurgood Marshall spent his life opening those doors for other people, and 59 years ago today, he walked through one himself. Tonight's 11th hour is done. Tomorrow starts right now.

0: It was the strangest call of my life. She just said, "Is Linda with you? She's missing, we can't find her." That's all she kept saying. Everything changed from there on out and just got uglier and uglier.
1: A loving mother one day just disappears.
2: Her car was there and she wasn't home.
3: The blood was Linda's.
0: We all knew there's something very wrong here.
1: No body, no evidence, and no suspects, no arrests.
3: The ex-husband and the ex-boyfriend both had alibis.
1: Then lightning strikes again.
0: I drove into the driveway.
4: Somebody's been shot.
3: How often are a mother and daughter killed at the same house?
1: Who would steal so much from one family?
5: Was she afraid of him?
0: She was afraid of him.
6: I just found out they're investigating me again.
3: Motive outweighed everything in this case.
1: Miles away, buried in the sand, lay one piece of the puzzle.
7: I know what she's done. Period.
1: The rest of the mystery hiding away in a woman's heart.
3: She couldn't keep it inside anymore.
1: The killer thought his secret was safe. He was wrong.
8: This is, as they say, a game changer.
3: Our prime suspect no longer has an alibi.

0: It's a timeless Old West beauty as the setting sun grazes the mountains and the vast Sonoran Desert fades to dark, covering secrets and old bones for another night. It's as unchanging out here as the heartaches all those people in the valley below sometimes seem to make for themselves. With their jealousies, their rages.
1: I need someone to come out and take a report. My daughter's missing.
0: When daily routine without warning gives way to stark terror.
1: She's an adult, but the back door was found unlocked. There's a broken cup at the entryway.
0: A young woman vanished.
2: What is your name?
1: I'm Marilyn Cox. I'm a mother.
0: That was the start of it all. An anguished mother's cry for help in a case that would take 15 years to untangle.
3: You didn't have a weapon. You didn't have a witness.
4: That's correct.
0: Before it was done, there'd be multiple murders.
5: They pushed someone who doesn't like to be pushed.
0: And maddeningly for law enforcement, suspects who just didn't quite fit.
6: The two key people had alibis.
0: A daughter ensnared in a family tragedy like few others.
7: Did you understand what had happened?
5: I don't think I really understood it like fully, but something bad happened.
0: It all started here, Tucson, Arizona, the old Pueblo, they call it, nestled in the desert at the foot of the Santa Catalina Mountains. Dave Watson spent nearly 20 years here with the Tucson Fire Department. He fought fires and was trained as an EMT. Eventually, he made captain, but he never forgot the camaraderie of his early days at the firehouse.
8: Burning through a lot of adrenaline together, huh?
9: On occasion, yes.
8: Hours of boredom, moments of terror.
9: Yeah, pretty much.
0: Seemed like everything he needed. Until in 1993, she came along.
9: I was out with a friend, it was his birthday, and met her at an Eastside nightclub. And walked up to her and asked her to dance.
0: Her name was Linda.
9: She was spontaneous, spunky, cute, and we just seemed to hit it off.
5: She was very funny and just very sweet. That's always the word, I think, to describe her.
0: Marnell Camp was one of Linda's best friends, Dave's too. She was also dating Dave's best friend. The two couples soon made a young, fun-loving foursome.
5: But we didn't have kids yet. We didn't even have a house. You know, neither one of us even had a mortgage yet or anything, so it was pretty carefree looking back.
0: Lots of barbecuing, swimming, and yes, a fair amount of drinking too. This was a hard partying crowd, but there was no denying that Dave and Linda were in love.
10: They were the ones that were well-liked, a cute couple.
0: Mike Bratton was another close friend of Dave's.
11: The kids on the float at high school, huh?
10: Yeah, exactly.
0: So it wasn't a surprise when in 1994, Dave and Linda married.
11: Good bash?
10: Yeah, oh yeah. It was a party. It was a party.
11: Bartender was busy that night.
10: Oh,
11: huh?
10: Yes. Uh-huh, yes.
0: Dave and Linda scraped together enough money to buy their first home and take on that first mortgage.
5: It was not in the best neighborhood, for sure, but very cute. It was had a lot of character.
11: Somewhere between a dump and a fixer-upper?
5: Yeah, somewhere there.
0: Linda and Dave were up for the challenge. They worked to transform that run-down house into a loving home for themselves. And after 2 years of marriage, baby Jordan came along. At first, Dave wasn't so sure about having kids, but...
9: When Linda gave birth to Jordan, it was just, all that nervousness was gone. So, yeah, it was nice. You know, kids make a world of difference.
0: Jordan's grown up now, but remembers fine details of that little house and her mom.
5: We had a strawberry patch kind of outside of the house. I remember us picking strawberries one morning before breakfast, her cooking breakfast.
11: How was Linda as a mother?
12: Oh, she loved that little girl. That baby was her whole world.
0: Bobby Cutesy and Pat Hinkle were Linda's aunts.
13: She's very attentive to that little girl. Loved her to pieces.
0: With Jordan's arrival, Dave and Linda got another visitor, too.
13: Marilyn came out to be the nanny because they both worked.
0: Marilyn was Linda's mother.
11: Was that an SOS that went out from Linda to Marilyn?
13: Yes.
11: To come, Mom, come, I needed some help here.
13: Yeah, exactly.
0: Not an unusual request from a new mother, but Marilyn's response was unusual.
12: She sold her house and drove her car and headed out.
11: She did all that for her girl and her
12: granddad. She did that for the family, yeah.
11: And where was she living?
13: Dave actually built a little little guest house out back for specifically for Marilyn.
8: Not every young husband likes to have the mother-in-law around, let's face it.
9: It's funny that, you know, all the guys at work said, that's a big mistake. they said it was going to end up in divorce.
8: What was she like?
9: Very pleasant, polite. But as time went on, you know, you live with somebody for 24 hours at a time, you get to know more about them. Our relationship got strained.
0: And soon, that wasn't the only relationship suffering. Linda's friend Marnell, who by then was married and living in Oregon, noticed the change when she invited Dave and Linda up for a visit.
8: You were seeing the cracks right before
2: Absolutely.
8: Your eyes.
2: Absolutely, yeah.
0: Coming apart was a hard reality for Dave to accept.
9: I planned on staying married forever, you know. That was the deal, but it just didn't turn out that way. You know, I was no more or longer in love, but I still loved her. You know, and she's the mother of my child.
0: In 1998, Dave and Linda separated, sharing custody of Jordan. That same year, Dave met someone new.
5: I saw him and his buddy. I nudged my friend and I said, I'm going to go ask him to dance, and I made a beeline.
0: Her name was Rosemary, and she ran a successful karaoke business in town.
8: And she's quite an entertainer, I guess, huh, Rosemary?
9: Yeah, she is. She said if you want to be successful in this business, you know, you got to sell it.
0: They fell for each other hard and fast. Their shared love of music, the outdoors, and little Jordan.
5: He loves Jordan very much. I know when I met him, he definitely had, you know, parenting time with her. And it would go back and forth between Linda and Dave.
0: Rosemary also had a daughter from another relationship. And in June 2000, she and Dave took the big step of blending their families.
5: I had my daughters by my side. He had his two good buddies, and we took our vows and celebrated with everybody around us.
0: Linda also seemed to find happiness in a new relationship. His name was Carl Barton Jr., though most people knew him as JR. He was a firefighter, too, for the Air National Guard in Tucson.
8: What'd you think?
9: He seemed nice. You know, I met him a handful of times, but more than a skin deep, I didn't know much about him ever.
0: Linda called Marnell and gushed about her new flame.
2: He was older, and I remember her commenting about how, you know, he was sexy or something like that.
0: Marnell, busy juggling family and career, really didn't pay close attention. If her friend was happy, then so was she. Until the phone rang one morning in August 2000.
8: This phone call, I think, was one of the lines in the sand where your life was different thereafter.
2: Absolutely. Changed there. Everything changed from there on out. And just got uglier and uglier.
0: Coming up, on the phone, Linda's mother with a question.
2: She said, Marnell, it's Marilyn, and is Linda with you?
8: With you? Why would she be with you?
2: It was the strangest call of my life.
0: But things would get much stranger.
1: The back door was found unlocked. There's a broken cup at the entryway.
5: We got there, her car was there, and she wasn't home.
0: When Dateline continues...

0: The week of August 21st, 2000 started out like any other. Until Marnell Camp's phone rang. It was Marilyn, her friend Linda's mom.
1: She called and said, "Marnell, it's Marilyn, and is Linda with you?"
2: With you? Why would she be with you?
1: It was the strangest call of my life.
0: Marilyn said she and Linda had gone to church Sunday evening. The next morning, Marilyn couldn't find her.
2: How'd she sound?
1: She said,
2: "Marilyn,
1: very stressed, very stressed."
0: Marilyn also called the Pima County Sheriff.
3: She's an adult, but the back door was found unlocked. There's a broken cup at the entryway.
0: Detective Kelly Anderson wasn't on the case back then, but remembers it well.
4: There are not that many adult missing persons because, frankly, an adult can go wherever they want to and they don't need permission or they don't have to tell anybody.
0: Still, a deputy was dispatched to Linda's house.
4: He doesn't see anything that would indicate foul play.
2: Nothing's been tossed in the house?
4: No, he doesn't see any blood. He doesn't see any indication of a violence or a struggle. The only thing he notices is the broken coffee cup and some property that Linda has left behind that may be a little suspicious.
0: Linda's Bible was on the counter, her Jeep in the driveway, and perhaps most telling, she left her pager behind. Remember, this was the year 2000.
4: When she didn't have her daughter, she would keep her pager so that if anything happened with her daughter, that was the way to communicate with her.
2: So this is important. That's a link to the daughter.
4: That's a link to the daughter. So when
2: doesn't mean anything's happened to her yet, though.
4: Not yet. Her purse is gone, so the deputy tells Ms. Cox, "Let's just wait."
0: Marilyn didn't want to wait. She called her younger sister, Pat.
5: She tells me, "Pat, Linda's missing." Of course, you know, this don't happen to your family. It happens to other people.
0: Marilyn also called Linda's ex-husband, Dave.
6: Marilyn says that Linda's not home. She's missing. She sounded panicked and was like, "Give us some time. It's Monday morning. Maybe she went somewhere."
0: 3 days passed. It was Linda's turn to take Jordan. Dave and then 4-year-old Jordan drove to Linda's house.
7: We got there, her car was there, and she wasn't home. And so, you know, he was like, "Oh, that's weird, you know, she's probably just out with a friend or something."
0: It didn't sound that far-fetched to many people who knew Linda.
8: She was like to party. Supposedly she had a couple relationships with some crazy people.
2: Hop in the wrong truck after a night of drinking?
8: Maybe, yeah, that was the assumption at the time.
0: Investigators continued to poke around anyway. They wanted to talk to Linda's boyfriend, J.R. Marilyn brought him up when she reported Linda missing.
9: Does he live near there?
3: No, he lives over at Silver Bell.
0: Silver Bell Road, a 2-lane blacktop that meanders from Tucson out into the vast desert. A detective went to J.R.'s home.
4: He cooperated in every way that was asked of him.
0: J.R. told the same story others did, that Linda was a heavy drinker.
10: We had a seriously rocky relationship for over 2 years. All of our problems revolved directly around her alcoholism.
0: The drinking was why, J.R. said, he recently broke up with Linda.
10: She wigs out bad, and things right now are rougher than I've ever seen them for her. You know, she just lost her job.
0: He said too much alcohol cost Linda her job. And J.R. said Linda faced an even bigger loss.
10: She's looking at losing her daughter.
0: Turns out Linda and Dave hadn't yet come to terms on custody of Jordan. And they had an important court hearing coming up.
2: Are you going for full custody?
6: I didn't want to take all the rights away from Linda by no means because, you know, every child needs both parents.
0: But after his breakup with Linda, J.R. did something unexpected. He volunteered to testify at the custody hearing on Dave's behalf.
2: So here's a strange thing. He now has your back in family court.
6: Not so much mine. I'm sure he could give two shakes about me. But he cared about Jordan. So he was doing it for her, not me.
0: More pressure on Linda. She had joined a 12-step program. Still, shortly before she disappeared, she went out drinking with her cousin Jay, Pat's son. At a place away from the bright lights of Tucson, at a bar called the Circle S Saloon.
5: Jay was over there, and she was needing to get around some family because, you know, things was a little tough for her. So he told her, "Well, come on out."
0: Linda tried to climb back on the wagon. About 10 p.m. the night she disappeared, she called her church sponsor and asked to meet the next morning. But she didn't show up for the meeting and hadn't been seen since. There seemed to be every reason to believe she was on another bender. Except for one thing. Something Marilyn mentioned in that initial 911 call.
3: Yeah, he threatened her before he threatened me, too.
0: Coming up, did Linda ask for help too late?
9: He was over here this morning beating on my windows, calling me. I need to know, should I go down and put a restraining order on him?
4: There was a domestic incident that they were involved in shortly prior to this.
0: And someone else felt threatened, too.
11: It made me nervous enough to protect myself and the kids and everybody involved.
0: When Dateline.

0: Before she disappeared, investigators learned Linda Watson was facing the most trying time of her life.
1: She was broken up. She was upset at JR. She was going through a custody battle.
0: JR told detectives the custody issue was weighing heavily on Linda.
2: She's told me more than once that, and this is a scary thing, if she lost her daughter, she would shoot herself.
0: So JR said, Linda's mom shared her doubts with her sister Pat.
3: What did Marilyn think about this guy, JR? The boyfriend is in and out of the picture.
4: She didn't like him. She had said that he's very controlling.
0: Which is why, when Marilyn couldn't find Linda, her mind immediately jumped to JR. That very first day, she told her suspicions to the 911 operator.
5: She's been threatened by this guy that she broke off with. I called him and I said, where's my daughter?
0: Investigators learned that after Marilyn called JR to ask about Linda, JR called Linda's attorney from her custody case and left this message.
6: She's probably out on a drunken binge, and her mom has blown this all out of proportion. You know, I had nothing to do with anything, and, you know, I don't know what to do. I was hoping maybe you knew where she is.
0: He phoned someone else as well.
7: He called me up, told me that Marilyn had called him, accused him, blamed him, and asking, you know, where's my daughter?
0: Was JR protesting too much? Detectives learned while he was dating Linda, JR sometimes went with her to pick up or drop off Jordan. That's how he knew Dave.
1: He was also a firefighter. He had met Dave, not through firefighting, but while he was with Linda doing child custody exchanges of Jordan, he had met David and Rosemary Watson at that point.
0: Rosemary, Dave's new wife of 2 months.
3: Keep your eye on that name.
1: Keep your eye on that name, yes.
3: What is JR's alibi for the night that Linda goes missing?
1: On the night that Linda went missing, JR was with his girlfriend.
0: His new girlfriend. JR was already moving on, he said. But he still seemed concerned about Linda.
1: JR was very helpful, offering different ideas or people.

0: She had called the Pima County Sheriff's Department.
1: She made a report that JR had come to her house on Curtis and was banging on the windows and banging on the doors.
0: JR said he was just trying to pick up some of his belongings. But it prompted Linda to call her attorney the weekend she disappeared.
2: Hey, David, it's Linda. JR will not leave me alone. He was over here this morning beating on my windows, calling me. I need to know, should I go down and put a restraining order on him?
0: She wasn't the only one. Rosemary and Dave also had a restraining order against JR. It stemmed from an incident when he was still dating Linda and came to pick up Jordan at their home.
3: I was home alone with the kids and just, you know, banging on the door, the big heavy, not just a knock-knock, it was kind of, you know, a boom. And it was more his tone at the time. It made me nervous enough to protect myself and the kids and everybody involved.
0: Of course, after JR and Linda broke up, things changed.
3: JR came to us and said that he had concerns for Linda and her drinking, and he said that he would testify about her drinking in order to protect Jordan. He made it very clear it wasn't for Dave and it wasn't for me. It was because he loved Jordan.
4: He's going to tell the judge this child should be with the father.
3: Or at least that she needs to get some help.
0: The hearing happened right on schedule, just 4 days after Linda disappeared. Dave and Rosemary were there, of course, JR too. Linda was still nowhere to be found, but her mom arrived, spoiling for a fight.
5: JR was in the courtroom, and she accused JR of, you know, harming her daughter.
4: She thinks this is foul play.
5: Yeah, she does.
0: With Linda a no-show, the judge awarded temporary full custody of Jordan to Dave.
4: Were you happy with that?
3: Oh, I was definitely happy with Jordan in my life, yes.
0: Marilyn went back to Linda's house dejected, but not defeated. And that's when she made a discovery that changed everything. Coming up.
1: Marilyn calls us and said that she found blood in the entryway to Linda's house.
4: Did all these little fragments of observations suggest a narration detected?
1: Something violent happened in this area that someone had cleaned up.
4: So now you have a theory of foul play to explain her disappearance.
1: Now we have a theory of foul play.
0: But what police didn't have was a suspect.
1: The only two people that might be looked at both had alibis.
0: When Dateline...

0: Linda Watson had just vanished. She didn't even show up to a custody hearing involving her 4-year-old daughter, Jordan.
1: Did you feel abandoned, Jordan?
2: No, not really. My dad was always right there if I needed anything.
0: Linda's mother, Marilyn, however, was very worried, especially when she returned to Linda's house after the custody hearing.
3: Marilyn calls us and said that she found blood in the entryway to Linda's house.
0: The blood was under a trash bag hidden from view. The deputy who responded to Marilyn's 911 call hadn't seen it. Now investigators came back and did a luminol test.
3: It lit up blue and turned out to be positive for not only human blood, but matching DNA to Linda Watson.
0: Now that they were looking for blood, they found more on the vacuum cleaner cord.
3: It was apparent from the blood pattern that it wasn't dripped, it wasn't smeared, it wasn't wiped. The cord had been laying in a pool of blood to get that pattern and then dried.
1: Did all these little fragments of observations suggest a narration detected?
3: Something violent happened in this area that someone had cleaned up.
1: So now you have a theory of foul play to explain her disappearance.
3: Now we have a theory of foul play.
1: Were investigators looking at J.R. as a potential suspect?
3: He was certainly looked at as a person of interest, mostly because Marilyn said, this guy could have done it.
0: But J.R. also had a defender, Linda's ex-husband, Dave.
4: Would you personally feel if J.R. would be somebody that could do something he's being accused of?
5: No, I strongly believe he didn't do a thing. He's the only one that's tried to help her. Marilyn's the one pointing her fingers at him.
0: Of course, investigators had to wonder. After all, J.R. had backed Dave in the custody dispute with Linda. Could Dave be covering for him now? For that matter, where was Dave the night Linda disappeared?
4: From what time to what time were you home?
5: Sunday, I was here all day long.
4: You never left Jordy or your other daughter in anyone else's care? You were pretty much took care of them all day and all night?
5: Yeah.
0: The detective also interviewed Rosemary, Dave's wife.
6: I have a karaoke DJ business, and Sunday night, I was working.
0: Dave, she said, was home with the kids.
7: He got home about 1 or 1:30, and he was home.
6: Yes, he was sound asleep.
0: So both Dave's wife and JR's girlfriend said the two men were at their own homes the night Linda disappeared. And despite all that blood, there was still no conclusive proof Linda was even dead.
3: We have no body. We have no evidence of anything outside of the entryway. And certainly the only two people that might be looked at, the ex-husband and the ex-boyfriend, both had alibis.
1: Kind of co-equal in terms of suspects, or pick your theories here at this point?
3: There would have been nothing to separate the strength of their alibis at the time. No reason to distrust Rosemary, and no other evidence to point to any other person or thing or reason.
1: And you had a very distraught mother.
3: A very distraught mother who all she knows is that her daughter is missing and stays missing for a long time.
0: The investigation had stalled. And Linda's case landed in the place no victim's family wants.
3: It's the vault.
1: And what is that?
3: Our administration building, many years ago, before we occupied it, was a bank. And on the second floor, there is an actual vault. And that is where we keep the cold cases.
0: Locked away, a tomb of sorts where mysteries lay buried and forgotten. But Linda's mom would not forget, would not give up.
8: I want to find her. If nothing else, I want to take her home. I don't want her in this desert. I want her to go home.
0: That sprawling Sonoran desert, what secrets could it be hiding? Marilyn paid for billboards, raised reward money, organized vigils.
1: This was the start, I think, of what you would come to regard as the steel strength of Marilyn.
2: Absolutely, yeah.
0: And even if she couldn't find Linda, she would continue Linda's fight for Jordan.
2: Marilyn sought a lawsuit for grandparents' visitation rights.
0: Marilyn filed a lawsuit seeking unsupervised visits with her granddaughter. She made her case in court and in the media.
2: I owed it to Linda, and I owed it to Jordan, and I owed it to myself to do as much as I could.
0: Dave and Rosemary fought back for fear of what Marilyn might say or even do to little Jordan.
5: She's flat out told me that as soon as she finds Linda, gets Jordan, she's leaving this godforsaken place.
0: Amidst their legal dispute, Dave and Rosemary grew their family. In 2001, they had a little boy, Caden. And then a year later, Rosemary took a bold step and adopted Jordan.
2: I sent out birth announcements.
9: Did you?
2: It's a girl, you know, 3'2", whatever, 68 pounds kind of thing. I was ecstatic.
0: For Jordan, the feeling was much more muted.
2: It seemed like what my father wanted to happen. I didn't want to displease anybody, so I just said yes.
0: With three kids, the court battle, and work, the Watsons had their hands full. But Dave always made it a point to check in with Jordan.
2: When I was little, and even now, you know, when he goes to work still, I kind of worry.
0: To calm her nerves, Dave made sure to tuck her in every night.
2: Even if he's at work, he'll still call and say goodnight around the same time every night, just in case.
1: Does he still do that?
2: Yes, he does.
1: Last night, you got a tuck-in call from him?
2: Mm-hmm, I did.
0: In January 2003, 2.5 years after Linda vanished, the court finally issued a ruling. Marilyn sent Linda's friend Marnell an email with the news.
10: In big, bold letters, she wrote, "I've got Jordy."
0: After a 2-year legal battle, Marilyn won the right to have unsupervised visits with Jordan.
10: I always thought that Linda must have given her a little bit of peace to know that Jordan was with her mom.
0: Rosemary and Dave were not happy. Rosemary spoke to NBC affiliate KVOA-TV after the ruling.
11: Not the state's place to decide where my children stay. They're turning parents into babysitters.
0: At first, Marilyn said, the Watsons resisted the judge's order.
3: She attempted to have her visitation, but Dave Watson made it difficult by not answering the phone, by not being available.
0: Marilyn took them back to court for contempt. And once again, she won. On May 7th, 2003, Marilyn was due to have her first unsupervised visit with now 7-year-old Jordan since the contempt hearing.
1: Do you remember seeing Jordan off that day? Were you off shift? Or?
12: Oh, yeah, I was off shift. Yeah. Booted her out the door.
1: Have fun, huh?
12: Yeah.
0: Marilyn and Jordan spent the day together.
1: Do you remember what you all did that day?
2: I don't remember that day.
1: Maybe the movies? Maybe some shopping?
2: Maybe something like that. But I don't remember it.
0: Maybe not, but what happened next was unforgettable. Coming up.
13: I said, "Is that my sister?" And he said, "Yeah." And I said, "Is she dead?" He said, "Yeah."
0: Lightning strikes twice.
3: This is incredibly rare to have a random act of violence to two women who have done nothing to anybody.
1: How quickly, detective, do you start to connect the dots?
3: Immediately.
0: When Dateline

0: May 7th, 2003. Linda and Marilyn's friend Marnell Camp had just moved back to Tucson. She'd made plans to catch up with Marilyn, who was elated at just having been awarded unsupervised visits with Jordan.
1: What were the plans with Jordan?
2: Just to stop at the house and see her and see Jordan, and then possibly go with her to take Jordan home.
0: But by the time Marnell made it over to the little house on Curtis Road,
2: I drove into the driveway at about 7:45, and it was dark. Nobody was there.
0: Marnell must have just missed Marilyn, who was supposed to have Jordan back at Dave and Rosemary's home by 8:30. That's when Marnell remembered something, a TV appointment.
2: I thought, oh, if I leave now, I can still catch The Bachelor.
0: Just a short while after she left, calls started pouring into Pima County Sheriff's Dispatch.
3: Yeah, they're shot. Somebody's been shot. And there, you said there's two people on the ground?
4: Yeah.
3: Someone ran away. And a black sweater with a hood on.
0: Marilyn's sister, Pat, was just getting ready to turn in when the TV caught her attention.
5: It was the 10 o'clock news, and right at the, you know how they roll something across there? It said, two ladies shot on Curtis Road.
0: Marilyn Street. Pat rushed over and found an active crime scene. She saw an officer she knew.
5: I said, is that my sister? And he said, yeah. And I said, is she dead? He said, yeah. And I asked him, would he please let me go to her? He says, no, I can't let you do that. So I just kind of, what could I do? I just lost it there.
0: It was nearly incomprehensible. Two tragedies in the same family. First, Linda disappeared. Now Marilyn, having just returned home from dropping Jordan off, murdered.
5: And Renee also. Renee was an innocent little neighbor lady. You know, she was just doing Marilyn a favor.
0: Renee Farnsworth, the second victim. Marilyn's friend and neighbor who had gone with her to drop Jordan off. Someone had ambushed the two women in the driveway. Renee had been shot once, Marilyn twice. The second shot at close range to the head.
6: This is incredibly rare to have a random act of violence to two women who have done nothing to anybody.
1: How quickly, detective, do you start to connect the dots and say, this is the mother in the same house of the missing Linda Watson?
6: Immediately. Immediately.
0: Several hours later, Pima County Sheriff's investigators went to the last place the two women had visited.
7: Two detectives came over and had told us that they were there to do a well check on Jordan, and they started talking to us.
0: Investigators told them there had been a shooting at Marilyn's home. They wanted to know where the Watsons had been.
8: She dropped her off. You and your wife were here.
4: Okay. Okay. How do you and me go home?
0: The investigator asked if they had any contact with Marilyn.
8: Did you ever make any contact with her at all?
4: She pulled up. I was in depression.
0: So Dave said Rosemary came to the door.
1: What does she make of what's going on?
9: We're same as me, just kind of speechless, not just kind of taking it all in, trying to process it all.
0: The investigators never told Dave and Rosemary exactly what happened that night. Dave said it wasn't until the next day that he saw the news and learned that Marilyn had been murdered.
1: Did you feel bad about Marilyn?
9: Well, heck yeah. How could I not? This is Jordan's grandmother.
0: There was someone else detectives needed to talk to. J.R., Linda's ex-boyfriend, whom Marilyn had accused of murdering Linda.
10: Where were you on 7 May 2003? Between the hours of approximately 1800 and 2100 hours, if you could recall.
11: I was at home.
0: J.R. told investigators he spent the evening with his fiancée and his kids. And for some reason, he felt the need to tell Marilyn's family, too.
5: I got a call the next morning from J.R. telling me he had an alibi.
1: It's kind of a strange thing.
5: I never cared for the man. I told him, I just said, what do you need an alibi for, J.R.? Well, I just wanted you to know. And I said, okay, bye. And I just hung up.
0: The dawn had risen on the longest day of their lives. Marilyn, the matriarch of their family, the one who fiercely fought to keep Linda's case alive, was gone. For family friend Marnell, the heartbreak was twofold.
2: I didn't realize until then that I had never truly let go of the idea of Linda coming back until Marilyn was killed. And that's when I realized, oh, she's gone. She's dead.
1: So this is a double nightmare.
2: Yeah.
1: Had you agreed to take Jordy home for the drop-off, you really would have been in this.
2: Most likely, yeah.
0: 3 years after Linda's disappearance, investigators had a whole new deadly mystery. And the key to unlocking it just might be a voice from the grave. Coming up.
5: She let him in the house, which just blew me away.
0: Did Marilyn know what was coming?
5: She took him towards the little bedroom and said, "That's a gun laying right there. I won't be as easily taken as Linda was."
0: When Dateline continues.

0: For years, Marilyn Cox had been an advocate for her missing daughter, Linda. With Marilyn's murder, that role fell to her sister, Pat.
1: I felt like literally she handed me the baton. I told her, you know, I might not do as good a job as you, but as long as there's breath in me, I will do my best to try to find Linda, and I will try to find who killed you.
0: Pima County Sheriff's detectives were working to do the same for Marilyn's family and for the family of Renee Farnsworth.
2: Renee is as much a victim as anybody else.
3: She was moral support, huh?
2: For her she friend. Was in the wrong place at the wrong time.
0: Investigators compiled the preliminary evidence from eyewitness accounts.
2: We know as soon as they got out of the car, they are attacked, accosted by a lone gunman, 6 feet to 6'2", slender, well-built, something covering his face, probably a hoodie.
0: It looked like a targeted killing.
2: There's no other motive. There's no burglary. There's no sexual assault. There's no car theft. There's nothing.
0: But there was potentially valuable physical evidence.
2: The bullet casings from the scene were a 9mm, and when you combined the bullet casings with the bullets from the victims, it was consistent with a Ruger 9mm P85 semi-automatic handgun.
0: Hanging over everything was the question. Who would have wanted Marilyn dead? Detectives knew from the moment Linda disappeared, Marilyn had accused Linda's ex-boyfriend, J.R., of harming Linda. It became a nasty feud. They even tried to get restraining orders against one another, but a judge denied their requests. Which is when Marilyn's attention seemed to shift.
2: After about January of 2001, when JR and her had no more contact with each other, and she totally focused on Dave.
0: Detectives knew, the whole town knew, that she'd been feuding with Dave and Rosemary over visitation with Jordan. Pat said the reason Marilyn asked her friend Renee to go with her to drop Jordan off was that she feared a confrontation with Dave.
1: She thought there was safety in numbers.
0: Pat recalled an earlier incident, she said, when she was on the phone with Marilyn, and Dave showed up unannounced at Marilyn's house.
1: She let him in the house, which just blew me away, but she wanted him to feel better at having Jordan over there so he could see that it's nice, it's not dangerous, and I'm not planning on taking off.
0: But, Pat said, the visit turned tense.
1: So she showed him through the house and took him towards the little bedroom, and it was just off to the left there, and she said, and that's a gun laying right there. I won't be as easily taken as Linda was.
0: Marilyn warned everyone around her that if anything happened to her, there was one person they should look at. This is a letter she wrote to the sheriff's department in February 2003, shortly after she won the visitation case and just months before she was murdered. This is just to let you know that if I should suddenly disappear, that I am not on vacation, as they told Jordan Linda was. I hope you keep this on file somewhere, because Dave has now lost some major control, and he's having a hard time with that.
2: She was nervous and she was scared of David Watson.
0: Now, Marilyn was dead. Detectives couldn't dismiss the strange coincidence of two tragedies happening at the same place to the same family.
2: How often are a mother and daughter killed at the same house 3 years apart? That doesn't happen.
0: When Linda went missing, two men were blips on the investigators' radar. First was her ex-boyfriend, J.R., with whom she'd had a tumultuous relationship. J.R. insisted he was at his house the night of Marilyn and Renee's murders, and his alibi checked out. Plus, said Detective Kelly Anderson,
2: there's nothing evidentiary at the scene that would indicate J.R. had any involvement, and he doesn't even match the physical description of the person the eyewitness saw at the scene running away.
0: But then there was Linda's ex-husband, David. He, too, of course, had an alibi. He said he was home the night of the murders, and his wife, Rosemary, backed him up. Rosemary had an alibi, too. She had been at home with the kids when Marilyn dropped Jordan off.
3: Ever look at Rosemary as a co-conspirator here, possibly? She had interest in retaining custody of the child, too. Could they have been in on it together?
2: Sure. You don't ignore the wife. Just because she's who she is doesn't mean that she's excluded as being looked at. Obviously, she's not a man running from the scene. We know that. But could she be involved in it? Could she be planning it with him?
0: Detectives had already talked to Rosemary, of course, but there was another potential witness at that house. What did she know?
4: How old are you, Jordan?
5: 7 years
4: old. My goodness, you're growing up quick.
0: Dave's daughter, Jordan, sat down for an interview the day after her grandmother was killed. She told the detective that her adoptive mom, Rosemary, greeted her at the door when Marilyn dropped her off at home.
4: Where was your dad when you got home?
5: He was outside.
4: How do you know that?
5: He came in and he told me because everyone thought he was still at a meeting.
0: A curious response from the little girl. That dad told her he'd been outside.
5: He just came in the bedroom to say goodbye.
0: The detective prodded further.
4: When you came home and your mom let you in, did you ask her, you know, is dad here or where's dad? Did you want to see your dad?
5: Yeah.
4: Okay, did you ask her anything about that?
5: Yeah, she said I don't
4: know. Okay, tell me exactly what you asked her as best you can remember.
5: I said, is that what his meaning? She says, I don't know.
2: She does not know where dad was at 8:30.
0: Detectives wanted to speak with Dave Watson again. Coming up, police have tough questions for Dave.
6: Then to be point blank, did you kill Marilyn Cox? Do you have any reason to kill Renee Farnsworth?
0: And a disturbing discovery.
7: A reflection caught my eye. I said, look at this. Look what I found. And I picked it up and it said DDW.
8: Anybody you know is a DDW?
2: Well, we know Dave Watson and his middle name is Dwayne.

0: Police were back at the Watson house with another round of questions for Dave.
1: Do you think I'm in trouble here? These guys are looking for me for this thing?
2: No. I just figured it was a check mark on our list of people to go talk to.
0: Once again, Dave told the detective he was home from his fire department meeting by the time Jordan arrived at 8:30. Remember, though, the night of the murders, he said he was in the bathroom when Jordan was dropped off. Now, his story was a little different.
3: I'm out there messing with the dogs. I was out back.
0: Small inconsistencies. But detectives also wanted to ask about their strongest piece of evidence, bullets and shell casings consistent with a 9mm Ruger handgun. Did Dave own that type of gun?
4: You still have a Ruger?
5: Ruger? No, sold that during the divorce.
6: Man, he's a good cat.
4: Who'd you sell it to?
6: I don't even know. A
4: co-worker or somebody off the street?
6: Off the street. Put an ad in the paper.
7: Well, we ended up looking for that ad, and we were never able to find any ad for a 9mm by Dave Watson.
0: But when they looked in Dave's gun safe, they did find 9mm ammunition. Why would he have that if the gun was long gone? They asked the big question.
4: And to be point blank, did you kill Marilyn Cox?
6: No, I did not.
4: Do you have any reason to kill Renee Farnsworth?
6: No.
4: Do you know where Linda Watson is or what happened to her?
6: No, still don't.
0: A firm denial. And they had nothing that placed Dave at either crime scene. And detectives talked to Rosemary again, who confirmed what she'd said initially.
8: What time of night do you think he got home?
9: I didn't look, but it was shortly before Jordan came home, so it was either like 8:15, 8:20-ish, right in there.
0: Which meant Dave could not have been the shooter. But then, a few weeks after Marilyn's death, her sister Bobby Cudisi noticed something in Marilyn's backyard.
10: As I'm coming back toward the gate, a reflection caught my eye. I said, look at this, look what I found. And I picked it up, and it still, I think I said, somebody lost your money clip, and it said DDW.
1: Anybody you know is a DDW?
7: Well, we know Dave Watson, and his middle name is Dwayne.
0: There was no proof it was Dave's, no fingerprints or DNA. And even if it were Dave's, it didn't necessarily mean anything sinister. After all, he'd once lived in that home, except...
7: After Linda's disappearance, Marilyn got rid of everything that remained of Dave's. And by every account, anything that belonged to Dave was long gone.
1: So what do you make of the initial money clip? Is it evidence? Just something maybe interesting or what?
7: No, it's beyond interesting. That's certainly evidence. DDW goes beyond coincidence.
0: And there was something else. An unusual comment Dave's friend Mike overheard.
1: Dave allegedly says somebody brings up Marilyn's murder in the driveway. He says, well, I don't know what happened, but she probably deserved it.
11: I did hear him say that. I don't think that was a good comment either. I don't have an answer to that. Don't like to hear something like that about anybody, but that was him saying it.
0: Bad blood, contradictory statements, shell casings, and a money clip.
1: I imagine in your war room in the homicide offices, you're batting ideas back and forth, but you're looking at Dave Watson for this thing.
7: Absolutely.
1: This is a guy who kills when the issue of his child custody is challenged.
7: Those similarities became glaring.
1: But it doesn't seem to go anywhere investigatively.
7: It does not. There is a lack of physical evidence in this case, and the suspect has an alibi for both nights.
0: Three women gone, and no answers on the desert horizon.
1: And now all three investigations are in the vault.
7: All three go cold.
0: Coming up. But for some people, cases never go cold.
12: I was always just shocked that there wasn't outrage in the community. I just couldn't believe that these innocent women were murdered and no one was talking about it.
0: Apparently, somebody was.
13: I just found out they're investigating me again. Have the detectives came and talked to you yet?
14: No,

0: By the spring of 2003, three women in Dave Watson's orbit were either missing or dead. Detectives had their suspicions, but no hard evidence Dave had committed any crime. And so the cases of Linda, Marilyn, and Renee sat quietly, collecting dust in the cold case vault of the sheriff's department.
1: We keep waiting and listening and hoping that something will come up. They'll find something that proves that Dave did this.
0: And all the while, Dave continued to climb the ranks at the Tucson Fire Department, even if he couldn't quite shake the shroud of suspicion that surrounded him.
2: I mean, this is tongues are wagging in Tucson.
3: Oh, absolutely.
0: Matt McDonald, Courtney Corcoran, and Richard Johnson all rode horses with Dave and worked with him at the Tucson Fire Department.
4: I mean, I went into a station and where Dave was working, and a phone rang. And one of the guys picked up the phone, and they go, "Hey, killer, phone's for you." Yeah.
2: You guys are tough on one.
4: Yeah, tough on one another.
2: Somebody called him cold case, is that true?
3: I did.
2: Man?
3: I did.
0: One day, his friend Matt decided to ask Dave point blank if he had anything to do with the murders.
3: He was very candid with me, and we spoke for probably 4 hours that morning.
2: You had questions, Matt. Did he answer them? Did he persuade you?
3: He did answer them.
0: His buddies were convinced Dave had done nothing wrong.
4: I never had any doubt that he was innocent.
2: You don't see him as the guy in the hood?
4: No, I do. I don't. No, I do not. Not at all.
5: I never called him on it because I never suspected Dave.
0: Despite the whispers around town, Dave never left. And Jordan says he remained focused on his kids.
6: My dad really tried to make everything normal so, you know, we could have a normal childhood.
0: But the ongoing investigation took its toll on Dave and Rosemary's marriage.
6: I said, "I can't do this anymore." And he said, "Okay." He asked if there was anything that he could do. And I said, "I don't think so."
0: By 2007, they'd divorced and moved on. Rosemary worked as a radio disc jockey, supporting her family, including her adoptive daughter, Jordan, who lived primarily with her. Dave was promoted to fire department captain.
4: He earned it. It was not given to him. He earned it.
0: Time, as it tends to do, kept moving on. But here in the cold case vault sat those three cases. Linda, who was officially declared dead in 2006, Marilyn, and Renee.
7: I think my biggest concern was always them being forgotten.
0: Linda's friend Marnell did what she could to keep that from happening.
7: For years, I sent letters to all the media, you know, just saying, here's the story. I was always just shocked that there wasn't outrage in the community. I just couldn't believe that these innocent women were murdered and no one was talking about it.
0: But by December 2007, it seemed as though there'd been a huge break in the case. The local papers reported that the sheriff's department had new evidence. Information in this case is snowballing, and we have to pursue that, said an investigator. In reality, it was all a bluff, the cops planting a story, hoping to pressure Dave. They tapped his phone, too, and recorded this call he made to Rosemary.
8: "I just found out they're investigating me again."
9: "At what?"
8: "Have the detectives came and talked to you yet?"
9: "No."
8: "I just wanted to let you know because I just found out if they decide to knock on your door or come to a radio station, tell them to off."
0: Dave seemed to suspect someone close to him was talking to the cops.
10: "When I got into his truck, he asked me if I was wired and he helped me out."
0: Detectives interviewed a friend of Dave's named Luis, who told investigators about something Dave said at a party one night.
10: "He said, I know where she's at. Period. And when he said she, did he say, I know where Linda's at, or I know where she's at?" "Well, obviously, the conversation was about Linda, I think. About her."
0: "Not so," said Dave's best friend's wife, who was at the same party. She said Dave was talking about a missing dog, not Linda. Hard to tell if it was just an innocent misunderstanding or a slip of Dave's tongue that indicated something sinister. The mystery of Linda's disappearance and Marilyn and Renee's murders no closer to being solved. No way of knowing that out there, in the desert, an answer had already been found. Coming up.
11: It was an aha moment for me.
0: Someone took a horse ride out to the middle of nowhere. What was he looking for?
11: I think he was going back to the scene to see if we were there, if we'd been poking around. It seems very coincidental that you would write it there when at that point in time, nobody else knew.
0: When Dateline...

0: Linda Watson had been declared legally dead, but no body had ever been found, so there was no proof of a crime, and no case to make against her ex-husband Dave Watson, not for Linda's disappearance or for the subsequent murder of her mother and a friend. All that changed because of a random discovery and a long-delayed lab result.
1: So where are we, Detective? Why here?
2: We are outside the Silver Bell Mine area, that being the Silver Bell Mine.
3: Oh, yeah.
2: Very remote area, the northwest side of Tucson and Pima County.
0: Remember, JR had lived off of Silver Bell Road. Silver Bell Mine was near the same road, but 20 miles from where JR lived. Way back in October of 2003, not long after Marilyn and Renee were killed, hunters found a partial human skull here.
2: This is a high-trafficked area for undocumented border crossers, and unfortunately, many in the summertime, in the hot summers of Arizona, do not make it and perish in this area.
0: The medical examiner's office in Tucson runs a unique program to identify such remains, but it takes time. So a small portion of the cranium was removed for DNA testing at a later date, much later.
2: 8 years later, in February of 2011, we finally get a DNA match back from that skull that was found in 2003, and it is a positive match for Linda Watson.
0: Suddenly, the skull was a big priority. There was no sign of trauma, no evidence of how she died. Still, 11 years after Linda Watson disappeared, at last, here was proof she was no longer alive.
3: That's when you have a case.
2: That's when I have a case.
0: Indeed, he did have a case. Three of them, in fact. Detective Anderson took over as lead detective after Linda's skull was identified.
2: By the time I got the case in 2011, it was 11 years old. And there was 11 years of investigative work that had been done. And I had to start piecing it together.
0: It took him a year just to read through it all. There were so many things that stood out, but one in particular caught his eye. It happened years before Linda's remains were identified.
2: It was an aha moment for me.
0: Back in 2007, when detectives planted that news story about the case heating up, they also put a GPS tracker on Dave's vehicle.
2: I discovered GPS coordinates that indicated on December 31st, 2007, he drove his truck and his horse trailer and rode a horse within hundreds of yards, at least no further than 1.1 mile of where Linda Watson's skull was found back in 2003.
3: Speculate. What do you think was going on?
2: I think he was going back to the scene to see if he saw anything, if we were there, if we'd been poking around, if nothing had changed. It seems very coincidental that you would write it there when at that point in time, nobody else knew that Linda Watson was out there.
0: After studying every detail of the case, Detective Anderson found it convincing.
2: It was obvious to me and everybody I presented this case to that only one person committed these three murders, and that one person was David Watson.
0: And he had a theory about how Linda's murder went down at her house.
3: Manner of death, do you see it?
2: I have no idea. Something that creates a great amount of blood. And I think that he takes Linda in the very early morning hours out towards the Silver Bell Mine and buries her in a shallow grave in the wash.
0: And as far as Detective Anderson was concerned, Dave was the only person who had motive to kill Marilyn, too.
2: Motive outweighed everything in this case. We have two women who took him to court over his daughter. He got what he wanted as a result of these homicides.
0: Enough to go forward? Maybe. But this wasn't the only high-profile cold case being rescued from the vault at the time. Dateline covered the case of Gary Triano, who was killed when his car exploded in the parking lot of an upscale Tucson country club in 1996.
2: They had new leads on that one, things to follow and do right now.
0: Another 4 years passed. That other case was solved, and then in 2015...
4: Bam, bam, bam, on my front door. Thought the thing was going to break in. And there's cops out there in tactical wear. They asked me to step out. Four guys threw me to my gravel driveway. You know, I said, I think you guys got the wrong person.
2: I told him that you're under the arrest for the murders of Linda Watson, Marilyn Cox, and Renee Farnsworth.
4: And I'm like, no, I told you before, I didn't do any of this. You know, and I told him, you know, I didn't do this stuff. You know, I'm innocent, I told you. I said, you guys know everything about me. You guys come check me out. You know, you ask me questions. You guys done everything. I've never left town. I'm always here. I have nothing to hide.
0: Linda Watson's friend Marnell saw the news on TV.
5: We arrested David Dwayne Watson for 3 counts of first-degree murder.
6: All of a sudden, I just couldn't breathe, and I said, oh, my God, this is it. And I started trying to call her aunt, Pat, and she just said, this is it. And I was like, are you sure? Are you sure? I just remember screaming and crying, and she said they just arrested him.
7: I couldn't believe it. I just couldn't believe it.
3: This is 15 years after Linda's gone missing.
7: Yeah, I just could not, and I still have to pinch myself.
0: Dave's daughter, Jordan, couldn't believe this day had come either, but for a very different reason. She fully supported her father, believed there was no way he killed 3 women.
8: All they really had was, you know, that he was in a custody battle, and it seemed like a vicious custody battle.
3: And when it came to a climax, somebody died.
8: Yes, and that's all they had. There's no hard evidence putting him somewhere, you know. No murder weapon in his hand, nothing like that. They never found anything. You know, his DNA isn't anywhere that they were.
0: And remember, Dave had a solid alibi. His wife at the time, Rosemary, told detectives she was with him at home when all 3 women were killed. He pleaded not guilty and, in a recorded call from jail, told his friend Mike Breton he was counting on his daughter and his ex-wife to defend him.
9: I want Jordan to be a witness on my behalf. And I need Rosemary. I really need Rosemary to be my witness, too. Otherwise, it's you know, we were a team once. We need to be a team again.
0: Dave had a big surprise coming. Did he ever? Coming up, Rosemary's dark and dangerous secret.
10: How do I look my daughter in the eye and live the rest of my life knowing what I know?
0: When Dateline continues.

0: I had told nobody. And when you have a deep, dark secret, you don't tell people.
1: For 7 years, Rosemary Watson carried the knowledge, buried down deep. It festered, ate away at her.
0: If I never said a word to anybody, you know, how do I look my daughter in the eye, you know, and live the rest of my life knowing what I know and keeping that?
1: Rosemary said the seeds of this dark secret first took root in August 2000, the night Linda disappeared. She, of course, had been her husband's alibi, told investigators he was home with her all night. But she told us that wasn't entirely true. In the middle of the night, she said, she actually woke up.
0: And Dave wasn't in bed, and I got up and I kind of walked through the house and I didn't see him. And I went and I laid back down. I fell back asleep.
1: Sometime later, she said, she woke up again.
0: And he was not in bed with me again. And I was looking for him and through the house, kind of peeking out into the backyard. And then I saw him.
2: Where was he?
0: He was standing at the back of his Jeep. I could see him through our kitchen window. He looked as though he was, you know, just kind of cleaning out the back of his Jeep.
2: And then he comes in.
0: He does come in. And he said, I went for a walk. And I asked him if he was okay. And he said, yeah, he just needed to clear his head.
2: That makes sense to you?
0: It did make sense to me. I had no reason to doubt him at all. None.
1: And then Rosemary said Dave handed her something.
0: He actually handed me a box of latex gloves, you know, and said, put these away, which, you know, I didn't think anything of it at the moment.
2: This is your new husband you're in love with?
0: Absolutely.
2: You don't know all his habits?
0: Nope, still learning.
2: He might get up and talk to the birds. You don't know, right?
0: He was an early riser.
1: And so when investigators showed up and asked where Dave had been the night Linda disappeared...
0: I didn't mean to lie. That wasn't my intent, was to lie to law enforcement.
2: Did you say Dave's in a jam here? I got a cover for him.
0: I said I love my husband. He went for a walk. It looks really bad and very suspicious that he went for a walk. Now suddenly all this is happening. You know, he said, I'm home, and I'm like, he's home.
1: So no walk. He was home all night. That was her story, and she stuck with it. Although privately, she said, she couldn't help but turn things over in her mind. And at one

0: point, even confronted her husband.
1: What I said was, please tell me that you're not involved, that this has nothing to do with you.
2: What did he say?
1: I didn't do anything. And that was enough for me. And I said, okay.
0: And so, 3 years passed. Rosemary gave birth to her son, adopted Jordan, and battled over visitation rights with Marilyn. And then on May 8, 2003, the investigators were at the door again. Marilyn and Renee had been shot. Where, they asked, had Dave been around 8:30 that night? Dave and Rosemary, as we know, said he'd been at home. But the truth?
2: At that moment, Rosemary, was Dave home?
1: Dave is not home.
0: According to Rosemary, Dave did not get home until after Jordan was already tucked into bed, sometime after 9 p.m.
1: And he walked in, and I saw his face, and it's something that nobody will ever, ever take away from me.
2: Tell me.
1: Panicked, which panicked me, white as a ghost, sweating. I mean, just his eyes were huge, and it just instantly, it scared me. To where the very first thing I said to him was, what's wrong? And he didn't say anything. And I said, Dave, what is wrong? And he didn't say anything. And he leaned down, kissed Jordan, and he shut off the light. And he kind of pulled me around the corner, and I kept asking him, what is wrong? What's going on? There were a lot of, what the hell is happening? He started to take off his clothes in the kitchen, and quickly. And he said, wash those. I'm getting in the shower. And he made a beeline for the shower.
0: And then when the investigators showed up at the door,
1: he clearly stated, you know, been home.
2: Said that. And they asked you directly, was Dave here?
1: Yes.
2: You told him a lie?
1: I absolutely did. I followed Dave's lead.
0: But Rosemary says her insides churned.
1: I mean, it really took a toll on me physically and mentally. Just everything terrified me. Dave terrified me. He handed me knowledge that I didn't want to know. I didn't ask for it. I didn't want it. And he left me there holding it. And it became a very, very heavy burden.
2: Is that when your marriage becomes unraveled with Dave?
1: Definitely starts there. It never was the same after that. It never was the same.
0: The dominoes, said Rosemary, quickly began to fall. Dave's behavior changed, and he had an affair. Months after Marilyn's murder, Rosemary confronted him again.
1: I said, I think you killed 3 women. And his response to me was, are you afraid of me?
2: That's how he responded, that confrontational question?
1: That's how he responded to me. There was never any reassurance.
2: I wouldn't have done a thing like that. None of that kind of thing.
1: There was nothing. It was, are you afraid of me, and do you trust me?
0: Dave, she said, blamed her for the suspicion that had fallen upon him.
1: He had made statements, you know, saying, people are saying that you're telling this town that I did it. And what he told me was, you need to shut your mouth. And what I said was, I'm your alibi. And that was a quote. And it was kind of left at that.
0: A few years later, Rosemary and Dave were divorced. And it was in the midst of an argument over childcare arrangements that Rosemary said everything came to the surface.
1: The moment that hit me, it was just when I said, please don't make me take you back to court. And when I said that, he took off his sunglasses and he said, don't with me, Rosemary. And it did. It scared me.
2: Did you fear for your life at that point? Linda, Marilyn, Renee, I might be next here. I might be the subject of this. Whatever is going on with this guy.
1: There was a moment, yes, that I did.
0: After this confrontation, Rosemary confided in her best friend, who urged her to call the sheriff's department. She met with an investigator.
1: And I told him straight out. I said, I lied. Both times. And I think as we went through conversation, you know, it kind of ended with, I never believed you anyway.
2: But the alibi had gone up in smoke.
1: Yes. And there was no turning back. It was the truth.
0: Detectives kept Rosemary's confession secret as they slowly built their case against Dave. When he went on trial, she would be the star witness. But by her own admission, Rosemary had lied for years. Why would a jury believe her now. Coming up.
2: Did any of that get to you, Jordan? Did she plant a seed?
1: No, knowing my father, I really don't feel could go as far as to kill a woman.
0: A daughter defends her father and explains herself.
1: Being a 7-year-old, I probably wasn't very clear.
0: And an ex-wife takes the stand.
3: I knew that I could not hold this in any longer.
0: When Dateline continues.

0: Pima County prosecutor Jonathan Mosier spends his weekends about as far away from a courtroom as one can get.
1: I need a way to get it out of my head. Rock climbing, you have to be completely focused in the moment, not worried about you, yourself, your life, or anything.
2: All the chatter in your head stops.
1: And it's liberating. It just scratches an itch that I need to be able to go back and do the next case.
0: And there were few cases as daunting as the one he took on in 2014. The defendant, Tucson Fire Captain David Watson, accused of killing three women.
1: This is the pinnacle for a prosecutor. To take a challenge, make the challenge almost insurmountable, make it big, and overcome it.
0: Mosier and his co-counsel, Nicole Green, felt they were up to the challenge.
3: We had no doubt that David Watson killed these three women. We just wanted a chance to put it in front of a jury.
4: We will start with the state.
0: That chance came in October 2016.
5: Two women battled David Dwayne Watson for control and custody of Jordan Watson. Two women who are both dead.
0: The prosecution called Jordan, who still believed her dad was innocent, to testify about that interview she gave at age 7.
6: Listen, is that what his meaning? He says, I don't know.
3: That is number one corroboration for when Rosemary comes forward later and says that David Watson was not home.
7: Being a 7-year-old, I probably wasn't very clear, of course. But, yeah, I have no memory of that at all.
0: And she told us her relationship with Rosemary was never the same after Rosemary started expressing doubts about Dave.
2: Did any of that get to you, Jordan? Did you start to turn these ideas around in your head? Did she plant a seed? Well, is there something to this?
7: She really tried. I'll give her that. But no, knowing my father, I really don't feel could go as far as to kill a woman.
0: Don't let the helpful fire captain image fool you, said the prosecution. Dave's training, they said, is exactly why he was capable of killing three women.
1: What does a paramedic do? Responds to bloody scenes. They remain calm in such circumstances. And this was David Watson's key attribute.
0: That, along with a mountain of other circumstantial evidence, the money clip, the 9mm shell casings, Dave's statements to his friends, the horse ride near Silver Bell Mine in 2007, all pointed to a guilty man, according to the state.
1: You prove this case by 1,000 cuts. 1,000 little cuts. And there's not going to be the one aha moment that comes down from on high and solves this case.
0: Wrong, said the defense. There wasn't an aha moment because Dave didn't do it. Representing Dave Watson, husband and wife legal team, Michael Story and Natasha Ray. And much like their prosecution counterparts, not ones to shy away from a challenge.
8: This is the most monstrous undertaking we've ever had in our careers together.
0: According to the defense, there were any number of reasons why Linda, Renee, and Marilyn died. Reasons that had nothing to do with Dave Watson.
9: As much as the state says, Dave Watson, Dave Watson, Dave Watson, you're going to see it going in other avenues of people and circumstance.
0: Other avenues, such as suicide, whether Linda's...
3: With the drinking, an ex-boyfriend testifying against her, losing her job...
0: or even Renee's. The defense said Marilyn's friend had once discussed suicide, and they suggested she may have chosen an unusual method.
3: We all know insurance won't pay if you commit suicide.
2: Is your theory, or at least you're willing to consider it, that Renee, the friend, has somehow commissioned her own murder?
3: That was something that we had thrown out.
2: I mean, Natasha, really, what movie are you seeing?
3: There's some crazy people out there.
0: Then there was the idea that maybe Linda's ex-boyfriend, J.R., was the culprit here. DNA, consistent with J.R. and not Dave, was found on a trash bag that had Linda's blood on it. Although J.R. himself testified, nothing surprising about that. He said he'd been helping Linda fix up her house and that he had nothing to hide.
10: I have cooperated with the sheriff's department and their investigation 110%.
0: And remember how Linda went out drinking with her cousin a few days before she disappeared? The Circle S Saloon isn't far from a rural part of town called Green Acres. A witness testified she had heard someone in Green Acres talking about moving Linda Watson's body.
8: She reports that that body was being moved to Silver Bell Road. And that is within 4 miles of where the skull was
2: found. So the geography matches.
8: She had it.
2: And this would fit the theory that Linda got into the wrong pickup truck, as I think of it.
8: Right.
0: The defense said Dave, an avid rider, had ridden out near the Silver Bell mine before. But as for that specific trip on New Year's Eve 2007...
8: I don't think that happens.
2: You don't believe he went for the ride?
8: Mm-mm.
0: The defense highlighted that while Pima County Sheriff's investigators provided a printout of the GPS coordinates, they never saved the raw data. And what about that money clip with the initials DDW? The defense theorized maybe Marilyn's family planted it.
11: We have our theories that this family was looking for a scapegoat, and they believe Dave did it, and so they planted the money clip.
0: Ludicrous, said Marilyn's sisters.
12: We may be old, but we ain't senile.
13: No.
12: If I was going to do something that stupid, I would took it up front where the crime scene was. Mm-hmm.
13: Why would I put it clear in the back?
0: The defense also pointed out that there was no provable link between the Ruger Dave once owned and the gun that killed Marilyn and Renee.
11: It's not conclusive that it was a Ruger.
0: But at the end of the day, both prosecution and defense agreed. The case hinged on the believability of one witness, Rosemary Watson.
1: If you do not believe Rosemary, we don't have a case.
14: It just chilled me to the bone and everything.
0: Rosemary explained to the jury why she decided to come forward in 2007.
14: And I knew that I could not hold this in any longer because three women lost their lives and their lives matter.
0: And then there was a critical detail. Rosemary testified that on the same day Linda disappeared, Dave found out his own mother was planning to testify on Linda's behalf at the upcoming custody hearing.
14: He begged her not to.
5: Did he succeed?
14: No. She was very adamant about testifying for Linda.
0: The prosecution said everything was coming to a head that night.
1: It's about control. And that's a man who's seething inside the night that he finds out he can't get his mother not to testify against him, his own mother. And that's how vicious it had become.
2: So you see the fuse being lit here?
1: Yeah, I mean, I don't know when the fuse was lit, but it was getting down close to the explosives at that night.
0: But according to the defense, Rosemary Watson was just not credible.
11: She's either lying back when she gave the alibis or she's lying when she recants the alibis.
2: Jurors pick it.
11: Well, they shouldn't pick it. They should take it and say, I can't believe anything she says because I don't know what to believe.
9: So for a 7-year span, you have this story you're calling a lie now, right?
14: It is a lie.
9: And then the last 7 years is the truth, right?
14: I came forward and told the truth.
9: I understand. They're completely different versions of those nights, yes?
14: They are.
9: One of them is a complete lie, yes?
14: Correct.
9: That's all I have.
0: The defense, in a nutshell, hell hath no fury like a woman scorned.
2: So she's lying to stick it to her ex. That's your theory.
8: Exactly right.
0: A point the defense drove home in closing arguments.
14: She's a liar. And when you have a blatant, bald-faced liar like that, you cannot consider their testimony. You have to throw it out.
0: The prosecution argued the jury should believe Rosemary, and not the wild theories floated by the defense.
14: The truth is, folks, in August of 2000, that man killed Linda Watson. In 2003, that man killed Marilyn Cox and killed Renee Farnsworth. There is no other evidence based in reason to any other answer than that.
0: And now it was in the hands of 12 jurors. And right before Thanksgiving, they'd surprise everyone. Coming up.
15: We, the jury, do find the defendant, David Dwayne Watson.
0: After so many years and one last twist, a verdict.
16: There's no way, beyond a reasonable doubt, you could think I would have done any of this.
7: We were all pretty positive that, you know, this is going to be over. He's going to come home.
17: My hands were sweating. I was nervous because I know the victims' families are behind me. And this is everything to them.

0: Jordan Watson firmly believed her father was innocent and expected to have him home for Thanksgiving.
1: You know, we were all pretty positive that, you know, this is going to be over. He's going to come home.
0: Then, 3 days after deliberations began, the jury came back. But it wasn't what anyone expected.
2: Was there any possibility that the jury would want to consider further discussions?
3: Not at this time. No, sir.
0: The jury was hung. Dave Watson soon learned he'd been just a few votes shy of walking out of jail a free man.
4: It was 10-2 acquittal in the case of Linda and 8-4 for acquittal in the case of Marilyn and Renee.
5: Yeah, it brought tears to my eyes that it was even a hung jury.
0: The defense contained their excitement and braced themselves.
6: Any sort of conviction is a win, but it's a hollow win in that the state can come right back and charge it again.
0: Which is exactly what happened. The retrial began on January 25th, 2017. The prosecution led with its star witness.
7: The state called Rosemary Watson.
0: But this time, they retooled their case a bit.
8: I read the transcripts from the first trial, and one thing I saw too much of was me speaking. And so I doubled down on the idea that the jury needed to hear from Rosemary, and so I got out of the way. I asked shorter questions.
7: Did anything unusual happen that night?
9: Yes, I woke up in the middle of the night a couple times, and Dave was not there.
0: The second time around was different for Rosemary, too.
10: Now I'm a little mad. Not only is he lying, he's making me out to be just a bold-faced liar.
0: She testified about how she had lied to protect her family and about what coming forward with the truth had cost her.
7: Does Jordan call your mom anymore?
9: Jordan doesn't speak to me very often anymore.
7: Is that since this case?
9: Correct.
0: The prosecution called Jordan next so the jury could hear how her interview at age 7 backed up Rosemary's claim that Dave wasn't home. Not so fast, said the defense.
6: I can only imagine if my 7-year-old was interviewed about a key fact that's going to decide a guy's life. It would be scary.
0: The defense maintained Dave was home the nights in question. He didn't kill anyone, they said. They once again presented multiple other scenarios of what could have happened to Linda. She died by suicide. She was murdered by a mysterious killer from Green Acres, or by the one suspect who stood out for the defense.
11: If not Dave Watson, then who?
10: It would be Carl.
0: Carl Barton Jr., J.R. Nonsense, said the prosecution.
8: There is no evidence linking J.R. to any of these three murders. None.
0: After 7 weeks of testimony, Dave's fate was once again in the hands of a jury.
10: We were getting indications from questions out of the jury that they might actually go into the next week. I was thinking they're pretty hung.
0: But then, after a day and a half of deliberations, the jury buzzed with a verdict. It was St. Patrick's Day. Detective Kelly Anderson hoped luck would be on his side.
12: My hands were sweating. I was nervous. I'm nervous over every verdict, but I'm more nervous now. And it's because I know the victims' families are behind me. And this is everything to them.
0: The stakes were high for him personally, too. He was retiring, and this was his last homicide case. The moment of truth, the one that had taken 17 years to arrive, was finally upon them.
13: We, the jury, do find the defendant, David Dwayne Watson, guilty of the offense of second-degree murder of Linda Watson.
14: Oh, when he said Linda, I didn't even have to listen to the rest of it because we knew if we got him for Linda, the other two was just an automatic.
0: David Watson, father, friend, and fire captain, was also convicted for the first-degree murders of Marilyn and Renee, the loyal friend who didn't even play a lead role in her own murder case.
15: She was forgotten a lot, but my mom was kind of the meek, mild, quiet person in the back and just kind of went with the flow, and she was always there for anybody that needed anything.
0: Jordan was heartbroken. Dave says he could not believe it.
5: I would have never imagined that in a million years. From what was being presented in court, I've thought there's no way, beyond a reasonable doubt, you could think I would have done any of this.
4: Did you go over to Linda's house? Abduct her? Kill her?
5: No.
4: Drop her in the wash up by Silver Bell?
5: No. Not at all.
4: Did you get a 9mm, your Ruger? Did you put on a hoodie and go kill Marilyn and her friend in the driveway of their house?
5: Sure did not.
4: Point blank range?
5: Nope.
0: But the jury believed otherwise, and the man who made a career out of saving lives is now doing time for taking them. Dave Watson was sentenced to life in prison.
4: Is it a kind of nice sentimental ending for your career as a homicide detective?
12: It's kind of bittersweet. There's a little bit that makes me want to do it again.
0: The vault is three cases lighter now, and the families of Linda, Marilyn, and Renee have some measure of closure thanks to an enemy-turned-ally.
4: One of the ironies here is that you ended up delivering for women that you had been fighting earlier in your life. You delivered for Linda. You delivered for Marilyn and her friend Renee.
1: Ultimately, I did, didn't I?
0: She hopes Jordan will one day come to understand that.
4: Speak to her directly now.
1: Everything that I didn't want for her has happened. And so speaking to her, I guess the only thing that I can say is that I'm sorry. But I am always here for her.
4: You're sorry, but you say you also did the right thing.
1: I did do the right thing. If this was me and I died fighting, you know, for justice for my daughter, I would hope that everybody would just tell the truth.
0: But the truth, sometimes as murky and hard to see as the desert with night closing in. What with all those secrets and old bones scattered about, unchanging.
16: I'm Craig Melvin.
17: And I'm Natalie Morales.
16: And this is Dateline.
18: My mother called and says, Michelle's dead. How is that possible?
16: A young mother found brutally murdered. Her little girl left to wander in her mother's blood. Police had a suspect and they say he had a motive.
19: We had an intimate relationship.
20: We ended up having sex.
16: But could they prove he was the killer?
21: It was a circumstantial case.
16: Except for that witness, the girl who left those footprints.
22: We will never know what Cassidy saw and what she didn't see.
16: Maybe she couldn't tell detectives who the killer was, but maybe she didn't have to.
23: The fact that Cassidy was spared, would that mean anything to a jury?
24: The person that killed the mother cared about Cassidy.
16: Hello, and welcome to Dateline. Michelle Young was married to her college sweetheart and 4 months pregnant with their second child when the unthinkable happened. The young mother was beaten to death in her own bedroom. The investigation would quickly reveal a troubled marriage, but her husband was away on business, and unraveling this complicated case would take years. Here's Keith Morrison with Silent Witness.
25: I think I paused for a second. I had to take a deep breath and just the reality of what was going on sank in.
26: Those who saw the footprints will not forget them. They were tiny and they were bloody.
25: I had to get my composure to finish searching this house to make sure there was nobody else in the house.
26: It was the 3rd of November, 2006, early afternoon. Scott Earp was the Wake County Sheriff's deputy dispatched to a quiet and leafy neighborhood called Enchanted Oaks, the outskirts of Raleigh, North Carolina. Here because of the 911 call from this place on Birchleaf Drive.
27: I think my sister's dead.
28: Tell me what happened, ma'am.
27: I have no idea. Oh, my God.
26: The caller was Meredith Fisher. She had just discovered, on the floor of the master bedroom, the savagely beaten body of her elder sister, 29-year-old Michelle Young, a woman who, in death, was about to be famous.
28: Listen to me, ma'am.
27: Yeah.
28: I'm going to tell you what to do.
27: Okay.
28: You need to calm down so we can help her. You said there's blood everywhere?
27: Yes.
28: Listen to me, ma'am.
27: I'm listening.
28: Is she breathing?
27: I don't think so.
28: Have you checked?
27: Michelle? She's cold.
28: Okay.
26: As she spoke, Meredith was cradling her 2.5-year-old niece, Cassidy, who had crawled out from under the bedclothes on her parents' bed, just feet from where her mother lay. Cassidy's voice, chattering to her aunt, was caught in the recorded call. Had Cassidy witnessed the murder? Awakened, alone, to find this?
25: You know, you just picture a small child walking around in this blood and tracking it across the hallway over into the bathroom.
2: By now, Wake County investigators were descending on the house, and having secured the crime scene, Earp's job was done. But on his way out, he saw Cassidy again. She was still in her pink pajamas, still in Meredith's arms. He asked Meredith a question.
25: I looked over the child. I didn't see any blood, so I asked her, "Did you clean the child?" And her response was no. I thought it was kind of odd because I was expecting her to say yes, I guess.
3: Somebody did.
25: Yeah, somebody did.
2: But who? Was it the same person who murdered the little girl's mother? On this November day, all they had were questions. Richard Spivey, then a sergeant with the Wake County Sheriff's Office, probably knows the case better than anyone.
6: I mean, this was just a brutal, vicious beating. There was a lot of time and energy invested into this assault.
3: Why do you say a lot of time and energy?
6: I think the medical examiner told us there was over 30 blows with some sort of a blunt object.
2: So detectives started investigating the victim and everyone else around her. Michelle Young was born and raised on Long Island, New York.
18: She was smiling all the time, and she was the life of the party.
2: Stacia Grossman knew her from childhood.
18: She didn't like being the center of attention, but she liked creating a great atmosphere for everyone to have a good time.
2: Michelle was a cheerleader in high school and a straight-A student. Jennifer Powers felt drawn to her.
7: She had this kind of bookworm side to her where she was very studious and goal-oriented. I mean, she was also just a great person to be around, a fun, happy spirit, and, you know, someone that I wanted to spend a lot of time with.
2: Lots of people did. And when she chose a college far from home, North Carolina State, she was soon surrounded again by an admiring group of women friends, best friends, buddies. Fiona Childs was her sorority big sister.
8: There's this one picture, and it's like, it just came out beautiful, and we liked it because we thought we kind of looked like Charlie's Angels pose without intentionally doing that.
2: It was sometime in 2001 when friends started hearing about Michelle's new guy. A fellow student named Jason Young heard how he'd grown up in the North Carolina mountains, how he loved to camp, how he was the life of tailgate parties. Michelle fell hard and fast.
7: They seemed like a good couple. He was different from other men that she had dated in the past. He wasn't as serious about a career as she was. He was a little bit less sophisticated than Michelle was, but she seemed to be very happy with him.
2: Michelle and Jason married in October 2003. The day after the wedding, they shared their big secret. Michelle was pregnant. Their daughter Cassidy was born early the next year.
9: I love you too, Cassidy.
11: Twinkle, twinkle.
2: And when she came along, star, it was love at first sight.
17: What you are.
2: Yay! Yay! Michelle was an enthusiastic mother. By all accounts, Jason was a good dad.
8: He was a great playmate. He knew how to sit on the floor and play with his daughter, you know.
2: The Youngs moved into the big fine house on Birchleaf in 2005. Both of them worked, he a salesman, she a financial specialist. In the summer of 2006, Michelle got pregnant again. They kept the news to themselves, but it was clear something good was happening.
18: The comment he said to me was, he's excited to have another baby. Not implying that she was pregnant, but that he was excited at the prospect of it.
2: But just a few months later, Michelle was dead. Jason was 170 miles away in Virginia on a business trip the night of the murder. He heard the news the next afternoon and returned to Raleigh. Stacia Grossman got word from her mother.
18: My mother called and says, Michelle's dead. And I said, Michelle who? Some celebrity? Like, what are you talking about? Like, what do you mean? Like, that? How is that possible? What happened?
2: The very questions that Wake County investigators were asking themselves.
16: As the investigation heats up, a security camera provides a critical clue. It's not what it caught, it's what it missed and why.
2: Coming up.
6: There was a camera there that had been unplugged.
16: Who had something to hide?

0: The facts were stark and ugly. One night in November 2006, while her husband was away on business, Michelle Young was attacked in her own bedroom and brutally beaten to death. Her body discovered the next day by her sister, Meredith, along with her 2.5-year-old daughter, Cassidy, who'd been left to wander in her blood. For the investigators who set out to find her killer, no way to get those little footprints out of their minds. Sergeant Richard Spivey, lead investigator.
1: Those of us that work in law enforcement, this is our profession, but we're also parents. That certainly strikes a different note with you when you see something like that.
0: Michelle's husband, Jason, a medical software salesman, was 170 miles away the night of the murder. Even so, investigators had to look at him.
1: We know that he was the last person to talk to Michelle that night, and he was also the reason why she was found. He called Meredith Fisher to go to the house.
0: Jason Young's business trip that night was routine. Security tape showed him getting gas about 7:30 p.m. as he left Raleigh. 2 hours later, he was seen on tape at a Cracker Barrel restaurant in Greensboro. Later, he checked into this Hampton Inn in Hillsville, Virginia. This is him, front desk, about 11 p.m. And him again at midnight. He also made a phone call around midnight, and that was the last time anybody heard from Jason Young until he made another call at 7:40 the next morning.
2: A normal person would look at this and say, well, he was 170 miles away. He's got an alibi.
1: That sounds like a great distance, you know. But 170 miles, you can get between the crime scene and the hotel in about 2.5 hours.
0: Perhaps, but there were curious anomalies at the crime scene. Couldn't explain them. A jewelry box was missing 2 drawers. So was it a bungled burglary? Then there were footprints near the body that seemed to eliminate Jason. An obvious print, on a pillow, was a size 10, but Jason wore a size 12. But this was weird. There was another partial footprint. It defied easy identification, so they began calling in shoe experts. And now they wondered, were there 2 attackers? Of course, investigators discovered early on that Michelle and Jason's marriage was strained. And in the last weeks of Michelle's life, things were not good.
3: At our friend Shelley's wedding, he was so drunk. I'm just really out of it. When we got to the wedding, our friends were letting us know that Michelle and Jason were fighting, and they were referring to it as World War III.
0: Jennifer Powers told investigators about another fight that October. Michelle wanted her mother to stay with them for the holidays. And Jason, who had a tense relationship with his mother-in-law, wanted to limit her stay, and said so in an email, along with another nugget.
4: He wrote, "Our marriage has seen better days, and I don't see it trending up." And I remember that really striking a chord with me, because I didn't know that their marriage had seen better days.
0: So, of course, investigators wanted to interview Jason Young. Maybe he could tell them something. But he refused to talk to them.
1: He talked to the lawyer, and then under the advice of counsel, he declined to speak with us at all.
5: Didn't ask about it. Didn't ask how his wife died?
1: No.
0: Perhaps, investigators thought, that business trip deserved a second look. So they went to the hotel, poked around, and discovered some odd activities that night in a stairwell near an exit.
1: There was a camera there that had been unplugged.
5: Really?
1: Yes. It was one of the side exits of the hotel. One of the, like I guess, the fire stairs that go down to the first floor.
5: Was there any other tampering done in there?
1: Well, the door that was adjacent to where this camera was located, that door also had been propped open that night.
5: How do you know that?
1: The gentleman that was working as the clerk that night found a rock that had been placed in the door to keep the door from closing. Well, then they plugged the camera back in, so it's now working again. And at about 6:35 that morning, suddenly that camera's pointing straight at the ceiling.
5: Same camera?
1: Same camera, and it's tampered with yet again.
0: If that was Jason Young's work, is it possible he did make the 340-mile round trip? Could he have killed his wife and cleaned up his daughter all in 7.5 hours without ever being seen?
6: To find out, investigators played a hunch. They visited every gas station along the route, showed Jason's photo, talked to the night clerks, and came across a woman named Gracie Doms in a tiny place called King, North Carolina. She took one look at that photograph and recognized it instantly. He was the foul-mouthed customer, she said, who came storming into the store to complain that the pumps were locked. And what time was it? 5:30 a.m., morning of the murder.
1: There was actually an altercation between the two of them, so you have a reason why she would remember him as opposed to any other customer that may have just happened into the store.
0: If that attendant was right, investigators may have undercut Jason's alibi. Still, it wasn't enough. So they plotted ahead. Painstaking work took time. And then, years after the murder, they finally got a match for that partial footprint.
1: The State Bureau of Investigation and the FBI were able to eventually identify that shoe as a Hush Puppy orbital shoe. And it was a size 12, which is the same size that he wore.
0: Throughout the investigation, Jason steadfastly maintained his silence. And rather than face a legal battle where he'd be asked some tough questions, Spivey said, he even gave Michelle's family custody of his daughter.
1: Everyone that we spoke with, all of them talked about how much he loved Cassidy and what a great dad he was to just turn over primary custody. That was very surprising.
0: Investigators had heard enough. They believed they had a case. Circumstantial, but a case. And 3 years after Michelle Young's body was found on the bedroom floor, Jason Young was charged with her murder. Investigators and prosecutors knew that very little pointed directly toward Jason Young. But so far, nothing pointed away.
7: Coming up, the case against Jason Young as an alleged killer and as a cheating husband.
3: We had an intimate relationship for the 2 days that he was there.
8: He ended up having sex.
9: He never settled down.

0: Jason Young went on trial for the murder of his pregnant wife, Michelle, in June 2011. By then, he'd spent 18 months in a jail cell. The guy who lived for tailgates, the guy who loved to party, that guy was long gone.
1: She had recently got
0: Becky Holt was the prosecutor who opened for the state. The
2: defendant had a plan. His plan was to murder his wife. His plan was to get away with it.
3: With no murder weapon found, the prosecution's case was built on that partial shoe print. They knew now that Jason once owned a pair of hush puppies like these that matched the print. They were now missing. They also told jurors about that early morning visit to the gas station and the suspicious activity at the hotel. But the thrust of their case was this. Jason Young was trying in the most violent possible way to get out of a troubled marriage.
2: Were you aware of tensions in that marriage?
4: Yeah, I was well aware.
0: Meredith Fisher, Michelle's sister, lived near the couple, and for a period was Cassidy's nanny. As the Youngs' fights intensified, she took on the role of a marriage counselor, too.
2: What would you say were the main issues?
4: Michelle's main issues were Jason being more responsible, understanding her more, and his main concern was their lack of sex life.
0: Prosecutors called friends to the stand to paint a picture of a marriage that was unraveling, out loud and in public.
5: Jason made it very well known that, you know, he was upset about the lack of sex in the relationship.
0: And at parties, said Fiona Childs, Jason's X-rated tricks were famously over the top.
6: I never observed it myself. I would just hear about it and, you know, he would expose himself and do what he thought was these funny tricks. And I was always just rather embarrassed for Michelle.
7: He never settled down. I mean, it was as if he was still living the single life, and he never bought into the marriage and what all that meant.
0: In October 2006, when Michelle was 4 months pregnant, Jason became deeply involved with another woman. And not just any woman. Michelle Money was one of Michelle Young's close friends from college, one of those Charlie's Angels. In early October, days before his third wedding anniversary, Jason flew to Florida to see Michelle Money. She testified they both knew it was wrong.
8: We basically just hung out at the house, and we had an intimate relationship for the 2 days that he was there.
0: Jason was crazy about her, his friend Josh Dalton said.
9: He basically told me that he thought he was in love with her.
0: Michelle's mother, Linda Fisher, testified that in the final weeks of Michelle's life, she could see the toll the failing marriage was taking on her pregnant daughter.
10: She had her head on my lap, and she was lying out, and I was stroking her hair.

0: Jason was telling one of his close friends the same thing. And prosecutors said just days before Michelle was murdered, he indulged in one last transgression. A casual hookup with an old friend named Carol Ann Sowerby in his own living room. Michelle was away at the time.
1: Cassidy was put down to bed and had a couple drinks, just were talking, and we ended up having sex.
0: But divorce was apparently not an option for Jason.
2: He had made a statement at one time that he was afraid that if he ever got a divorce, that Michelle would take Cassidy and move back to New York.
3: And did he indicate to you that he would have some concerns about ever being able to see Cassidy again?
2: Correct.
0: Still, one big question remained. Was a good time guy like Jason Young even capable of murder? Genevieve Cargo was engaged to Jason in 1999, before he met Michelle. And she took the stand to testify about a fight they'd had.
4: That's right.
0: Over Jason's excessive drinking.
4: He became agitated. He said something to the effect of, if I'm going to make such a terrible husband, then give me my ring back.
3: Did you give it to the defendant?
4: No. He began trying to pull the ring off, and it wouldn't come off. He was throwing me from one bed to the other and jumping on me with all his weight and pinning my arms, both of them, behind me.
0: Prosecutors hoped to convince the jury it all added up to a motive for murder. So how would the defense counterattack? With a witness who could refute every charge.
5: Coming up, Jason Young finally breaks his silence as he takes the stand to testify.
6: Did you kill your wife, Michelle?
7: No, sir.
6: Were you there when it happened?
7: No, sir.

0: Welcome back to Dateline. I'm Craig Melvin. Jason Young was on trial for the murder of his wife, Michelle. Prosecutors argued the software salesman killed his wife to get out of an unhappy marriage. To bolster their case, they called two of Jason's lovers to the stand, women who shared the details of their extramarital affairs. But the defense had a star witness of its own. After 5 long years, Jason Young was about to break his silence. Here again is Keith Morrison with Silent Witness.
1: What the prosecution didn't tell you.
2: There's an art to the business of criminal defense, and it would take a true artist to repaint the prosecution's dark portrait of Jason Young. So, what could defense attorney Mike Klinkerson do? Well, to begin with, as he told the jury, he agreed with the prosecution. Jason Young was not a good husband.
1: He acted at times like an immature jerk, but that does not make him a killer.
3: The defense was not about to make any more concessions, mind you. What's even
4: more interesting? That jewelry box in the bedroom, there was DNA on it. Didn't match either Michelle or Jason. The suspicious activity at the hotel? There was a fingerprint on that camera, and it wasn't Jason Young's. And there wasn't any forensic evidence that tied Jason to the crime scene. And there was no blood in his car. There was not a scratch on him.
1: Ladies and gentlemen, Jason Lynn Young did not murder his wife. He did not murder their unborn son. And this case has not been solved.
2: Who better to make that argument than Jason Young himself? But so far, remember, he had never said a word to anyone about that November night and almost 5 years' silence.
5: It's always a big decision for defense attorneys whether or not to call their clients.
3: Beth Karras is a former prosecutor and legal analyst. She covered the trial.
5: This is a case that really begged for Jason Young to testify.
6: If he's finally, innocent, after all right, this time.
5: Right, and if he's truly innocent, get on the stand and tell the story.
7: We call Jason Young.
8: All right, Young, come around.
3: With his mother sitting in the front row, Jason Young prepared to do just that. Defense attorney Brian Collins hit it hard off the top.
7: Did you kill your wife, Michelle?
9: No, sir.
7: Were you there when it happened?
9: No, sir.
3: But what about Jason's missing hush puppies that matched the partial shoe print? He no longer owned them, he said.
7: Are those the shoes that you had on November the 2nd?
9: No, sir.
3: They're all ratty, he said. Told Michelle to give them to Goodwill. And as for the night of the murder, after he checked into the hotel, Jason testified, he left his room twice. The first time to get a power cord for his laptop.
9: I was going over the sales call that I had the next day.
3: The second trip, he testified, was to smoke a cigar.
9: I had to go outside to smoke the cigar. And I also wanted to look at some sports schedules and some standings, and so I wanted to see if I could pick up the USA Today as well.
3: That newspaper run explained why he was seen at the front desk, he said, around midnight.
7: So between the time you smoked the cigar and went back upstairs and went to sleep, did you leave that room until the next morning?
9: No, sir.
3: Next morning, after his sales call, Jason testified, he realized he'd left some eBay printouts sitting on the computer printer at home. They showed purses. He was thinking of buying one for Michelle as a belated anniversary present.
9: And I realized I didn't bring those papers. And
7: why was it important to you that somebody get those papers?
9: Because I wanted it to be a surprise. A surprise to Michelle means so much more than anything.
3: So around noon November 3rd, he called his sister-in-law, Meredith, from the car to ask if she'd go to the house and get those eBay papers.
10: Friday, November 3rd.
3: He left Meredith a voicemail.
10: If you could do me a huge favor and go over there and see if you can find it sitting on the computer.
3: Then he headed to his mother's place in the mountains nearby. And it was there, he testified hours later, that he learned Michelle had been murdered.
9: I just fell. I broke on the inside. I just broke and I didn't believe it.
3: Family members drove him back to Raleigh. During the drive, he said, his friends called.
9: Ryan and Josh had said that the investigators were asking really ugly questions and pointing their finger at me and doing things like that. And they said, you don't need to talk to anybody. You need to get a lawyer before you talk to anybody.
3: And then
2: the explanation for his long silence.
9: The lawyer that I got after talking with him, he actually advised me to not go talk to the police.
7: And did you take that advice?
9: Yes, sir, I did.
7: Did he also tell you not to talk to anybody about it?
9: That's it, actually exactly what he said. He said, don't talk to anybody about anything.
3: The defense also addressed the motives prosecutors had laid out, that Jason wanted to escape a bad marriage and keep custody of Cassidy and spend time with his new love.
7: Did you have any designs in your own mind of leaving Michelle Young for Michelle Money?
9: No, sir.
7: All right, describe why not.
9: I think we both knew it was wrong. I don't think we either one dreamed that it would ever be found out.
8: Pushing me around.
3: As for that violent episode with his ex-fiance, Jason had an explanation for it.
7: Did you throw her around on the bed like she said?
9: No, sir. What I did was wrong. I did pin her down and I took the ring.
7: Okay. What was your level of intoxication at that time?
9: I was very intoxicated, but I don't feel like that's an excuse for what I did.
3: And they questioned him about the most important woman in his life.
7: Did you want to stay married to Michelle?
9: Yes, I did. I wanted to have another baby, and I wanted the family to grow.
3: He also explained why he gave up custody of his daughter without a fight.
7: Were you able to afford a lawyer for a full-blown custody battle?
9: No, sir. Due to the media and some of the internet website, the job that I had, I lost it.
3: His testimony lasted 3 hours.
5: Jason Young was a very good witness. He understood what he had to do when he was on the stand.
11: So he didn't come off as contrived or phony? Like he had put this together very carefully in order to account for all the evidence that they had?
5: He had access to police reports, all the discovery. He knew the state's vulnerabilities. And so he could arguably tailor his testimony to fit with an innocent explanation.
3: How did Jason Young do? 12 jurors were about to decide.
0: Coming up.
12: When you're working on your marriage, when you are having sex with Caroline Sowerby in your home,
0: when they

0: truth, the whole truth.
1: It was riveting. Almost 5 years of silence about his wife's murder.
2: I went back to my room.
1: Broken here in this courtroom.
2: I loved Cassidy, and I loved Michelle.
0: And that he went to murder his wife.
1: Now Prosecutor Becky Holt began pulling apart a story she had just heard for the first time.
3: Were you working on your marriage? When you were having sex with Caroline Sowerby in your home less than 2 weeks before your wife was murdered?
2: No, ma'am, that was not the way to work on a marriage. That was very detrimental.
3: Were you working on your marriage when you called Michelle money?
2: Michelle and I confided a lot in each other, and we talked about my issues with my wife, and she talked about her issues with her husband.
3: So is the answer yes, when you had an affair with Michelle Money, that you were working on your marriage?
2: No, ma'am. Having the sexual intercourse and having the intimacy was very detrimental to that.
1: The cross-examination lasted a full hour, and the next day, the case went to the jury.
4: Retired to the jury deliberation room.
1: It soon became clear jurors were having trouble.
4: But it's indicated that y'all have not yet reached a unanimous decision.
1: The jurors were split 6-6. The judge sent them back to try to make it unanimous.
4: Let everybody else remain. Let the jurors leave first. Thank you.
1: But hours later, they were back. And courtroom 3C was still.
4: It appears that they are hopelessly deadlocked at this point.
1: 8 jurors had voted for acquittal. 4 voted guilty. Judge Stevens declared a mistrial.
5: Was serious consideration given to dropping the case?
6: I think there was serious consideration as to, is there more we can do?
1: So the prosecutors decided they would try again. But this time with the one thing they didn't have the first time, Jason's own story.
7: The second trial began in February 2012. This time, Howard Cummings led the prosecution, hoping to use Jason's own words to convict him.
8: Put your left hand on the Bible and raise your right hand. Face the clerk.
1: But first, prosecutors called that night clerk at the gas station, Gracie, who remembered Jason complaining about the locked pumps.
9: When he came in to pay, he started cussing and raising Cain.
1: And what time did this happen?
9: That was about 5:30 in the morning.
1: A time when Jason said he was at the hotel.
8: Call you next witness.
1: Then prosecutors had new witnesses and new testimony. They wanted jurors to hear about Cassidy, whose bloody footprints, they contended, made her a silent witness to murder.
10: When I got to Cassidy, I said, "What are you doing?"
1: Daycare worker Ashley Palmentier took the stand.
10: I noticed what she was doing.
1: She told jurors she watched Cassidy playing alone days after her mother was murdered.
11: She had the chair and the doll in her hand together, and then the mommy doll in the other hand, and she just hit him.
1: As unsettling as it was, the prosecutors wanted jurors to know the killer had left a silent witness behind, a witness he would never harm.
5: The fact that Cassidy was spared, did that mean anything to you, or would that mean anything to a jury?
6: Certainly, it meant that the person that killed the mother, we felt, cared about Cassidy.
12: I do. Thank you. Maybe see.
1: Fiona Childs took the stand. Prosecutors pressed her about a life insurance policy Jason arranged.
12: It did raise a red flag to me.
1: And Michelle had questioned.
12: That she brought up specifically her life insurance.
13: She brought it up several times, asking me, didn't I think that $1 million was too much, and did they really need that?
1: After Michelle died, Fiona found out the true amount of the policy was actually $4 million.
13: But I was just, like, in total shock. Like, that is incredibly excessive.
1: And prosecutors also told the jury about civil lawsuits against Jason brought by Michelle's mother and sister. One was a wrongful death case filed in 2008, a year before he was charged with murder. Over the defense's objection, court clerk Lauren Freeman testified about that lawsuit.
14: There is an alleged paragraph 6, again reading verbatim from the record, in the early morning hours of November 3rd, 2006, Jason Young brutally murdered Michelle Young at their residence.
1: Freeman went on to testify that Jason never responded to the allegations, and that led to a default judgment against him. That judgment said Jason killed his wife.
15: A default judgment does not mean the facts alleged in the civil complaint are true. It does not mean he's guilty. And the judge at the criminal trial told the jury that in his instructions. However, when you hear the statement, Jason Young brutally murdered his wife, but that doesn't mean he's guilty, folks. Hello, you know?
1: And the prosecutor made sure the jury heard just who signed that ruling.
16: I'm reading from this judgment, which is signed actually by Judge Stevens.
1: Judge Stevens, the very judge sitting before them in this trial.
15: The jury hearing it, it's just something that's going to carry a lot of weight.
17: This is the complaint that was filed in December seeking custody of Cassidy.
1: Prosecutors also called the attorney involved in that custody case over daughter Cassidy. And those same allegations were repeated yet again.
15: The jury heard several times through these two civil complaints that Jason Young brutally murdered Michelle Fisher Young.
1: But the headline act came when prosecutors played Jason Young's entire testimony from the first trial.
2: I wanted her to have it.
1: And began to rip it apart.
2: I don't remember.
1: Prosecutors tried to show that Jason's call to Meredith to pick up those eBay printouts was merely a ploy to get her to discover the body and find Cassidy. Why else would he print an eBay auction ad and leave it on the printer and then hit the road where he couldn't bid during the actual auction? They called Sergeant Spivey to the stand.
18: That auction was going to end 8 o'clock p.m. Eastern Standard Time.
19: And what day was that?
18: That was on November the 2nd, 2006.
1: Just hours before the murder. Now prosecutors tried to prove Jason lied about his reasons for leaving the hotel room.
2: I didn't pull the door all the way to
1: In his original testimony, he told the court he left the first time to get a power cord for his laptop.
20: Why was it that you wanted to look on your laptop?
2: I was going over the sales call that I had the next day.
1: But Special Agent Mike Smith took the stand to say Young didn't use his laptop for work that night.
21: It's an internet site dedicated to sports.
1: Jason said he went out a second time to smoke a cigar. But prosecutors contended Jason was a fierce anti-smoker, and the weather that night was freezing, windy.
22: Can you tell me whether or not there was ever any substantial outerwear that the defendant either had in his luggage or was wearing?
18: No, sir. There was, a suit jacket.
22: Okay.
18: That was the only outerwear that I'm aware of.
1: Jason chose not to testify this time, but the defense fought back, of course. They argued the gas station attendant's memory couldn't be trusted because of a childhood brain injury.
9: I've had memory problems since 06 because I've been through a lot with myself and my kids and my ex-husband.
1: The defense also argued the case really wasn't solved, that there was no physical evidence to prove Jason was the killer.
23: There wasn't one scratch on Mr. Young. No,
1: that he would never have had time to make that trip and commit murder, that he didn't have the mindset of a killer. And that cigar? They showed that Jason Young actually owned a humidor, and he'd once made a purchase at a cigar store.
24: You have ample evidence before you that Jason Young is not guilty.
1: And then it was over again. And time for another jury to consider whether Jason Young would go to jail or walk out of court a free man.
25: Coming up, the verdict, take two.
26: We, the jury, by unanimous verdict, find the defendant Jason Lynn Young to be

0: For more than 5 years, Michelle Young's family and friends had been waiting for answers. Who killed their pretty pregnant Michelle? Many thought they knew.
1: It was him. You know, I didn't know all the evidence. I didn't know half the things I know now, but I felt that way.
0: One jury failed to decide. And now attorneys were making their final arguments to a second jury.
2: Be mad at him. Hate him if you want to. But when you look at the physical evidence in this case, it does not match up. It does not match up to Jason having killed his wife and unborn son.
3: 30 blows? That's not from a stranger. That is a mad, mad domestic abuser.
0: Soon that jury was behind closed doors in the Wake County Superior Court. After 2 days, they were back with a verdict.
4: We, the jury, by unanimous verdict, find the defendant Jason Lynn Young to be guilty of first-degree murder of Michelle.
0: Guilty. First-degree murder. Jason Young didn't flinch. Right? Behind him, his mother was equally stoic. On the other side of the court, Michelle Young's bereaved mother and sister wept. Fiona, at home, got the news from a friend.
1: She said he's guilty. Like, what?
0: Jason Young received a life sentence. Chose not to address the court. Even as the bailiffs led him away, he remained expressionless. The prosecutors were, they told us, relieved.
3: You know, it's very emotional. Have family members there who you've been working with for 5.5 years. And they finally have justice, you know.
5: You know, we've been telling them for years, just trust. Just trust that it'll be the right result.
0: But was it? A year and a half ticked by, and then this.
6: Attorneys for Jason Young demanding a new trial, saying the trial that led to his conviction had significant errors.
0: December 2013, Jason Young's new attorney launched his appeal.
7: Who is the killer? Is Jason Young the person responsible for Ms. Young's death? And, you know, it seems fundamentally unfair.
0: What was fundamentally unfair? Remember, during the trial, the attorney pointed out, the prosecution introduced testimony about those civil cases against Jason brought by Michelle's family. They accused Jason of murder.
8: Jason Young brutally murdered Michelle Young.
9: The defendant brutally murdered Michelle Marie Fisher Young.
0: Way out of bounds, said the attorney. The jury should not have been allowed to hear about any of that. Outside the court, Michelle's sister Meredith predicted the appeal would be thrown out.
10: And the jury came to the right verdict, and we're confident it'll stay.
0: But she was wrong.
11: A Raleigh man is getting a third trial in the death of his pregnant wife.
0: In April 2014, the judges ruled unanimously that testimony about those civil cases prejudiced the jury. And they took particular exception to the fact the prosecutor was allowed to tell the jurors it was their trial judge who signed the civil judgment against Jason, which said that he killed his wife. In fact, said the appeals court, introducing evidence about the civil cases was a violation of North Carolina law.
12: And that law says you cannot use a civil complaint, a civil allegation, as proof in a criminal case.
0: But a year later, the state Supreme Court reversed the appeals court decision. And in 2017, yet another attempt by Jason Young to get a third trial, this time on grounds his defense team was ineffective, was also denied.
13: I love you, Mommy.
14: I love you too, Cassidy.
0: But children know little of the arcane world of motions and appeals. Cassidy has grown. Her father, her mother, snatches of memory, ever farther away.
15: That's all for this edition of Dateline. I'm Craig Melvin. Thank you for watching.
16: Welcome to Morning Joe Weekend on this Saturday morning. Let's get you caught up on the big stories of the week.
17: When a family's already raked up $2 billion, $3 billion, it's hard to say this is the worst example, a most flagrant example of corruption, but it's certainly up there with the president announcing this dinner for people that want to pay their way in.
14: Yeah, you said announcing, and that's important because they're not hiding this stuff at all. I don't know that they ever were, but especially in the second term. President Trump is now offering investors what he's calling the most exclusive dinner in the world, and all they have to do is to buy at least $1 million worth of his cryptocurrency. It's part of a contest launched this week, which says the top 185 investors in the Trump meme coin will receive invitations to a dinner next month at a Trump golf club where three mystery legends will be in attendance. Meanwhile, the top 29 purchasers of that coin get a VIP reception with the president, and the four largest holders will be gifted a Trump 18-karat gold watch, which retails for around $899. The Trump meme coin currently trades at $2, down from its high of $70 when it was launched. Trump does not own the firm that runs the meme coin, but he has made $635 million from the licensing of his name, Jonathan Lemire. First of all, John, you know that watch is top of the line. If his stakes and everything else are any indication. But also the fact that he is openly selling access to the president of the United States to the highest bidder. This is a worthless meme coin. So all you're doing is buying access to the president of the United States and doing it out in the open in a time, again, where people can't afford to buy gas or groceries or pay their rent or pay for their health care.
18: But Willie, there'll be three mystery guests, so it'll be worth it. This is last week, President Trump had this lavish state dinner at the White House for Xi Jinping of China. And afterwards, there were members of his staff, including Dan Scavino, his deputy chief of staff, who posted these AI images, videos of Trump staff members and family members like dousing each other in champagne, like, you know, these over the top images, these of decadence and luxury. And there were even some Republicans who came to me this week, and I included this in the story I wrote yesterday, saying, what are we doing?
19: Like, why would they do that? And by the way, great Tucker Carlson imitation of the guy who does the imitation. What are we doing?
18: What's that about?
19: What's that about? Is that the new rule now?
18: That's the goal.
19: That's the goal.
18: So yeah. Good.
19: So what are we doing, though? You're right. I mean, it's what Republicans should be asking, because while people are struggling to pay rent, while an increasing number of Americans are only able to buy their groceries, like, on layaway, I saw a clip, and I didn't believe that it was actually on the account that it said it was on, of champagne and women and all of this other stuff. Like, you know,
18: it's extraordinary. The origin of this is, so people were, it was made afterwards. Elon Musk put something out because he just reactively, and, you know, retweets whatever he sees. But then members of the White House, like Dan Scavino, is on the White House payroll. This is his official account, put out a different version. He made his own and put it out because they were just so reveling in this. And Richard, I mean, so that was last week. And now next week or later this month, we have this dinner, this exclusive dinner. Willie read through the prices. Here's the Scavino. Dan Scavino, that's him in the middle. And that's behind him, Eric Trump, the president's son, and his wife. They put this out. They're reveling in this. They want us to see this. And yet, it comes at a time when Americans are deeply concerned about affordability. And we keep coming back to this theme. It's not just that the White House is like trying to fight affordability and it's not working. They're not even trying. And voters are just angrier and angrier.
20: This is Marie Antoinette. Yes. This is Let Them Eat Cake. The 30-year mortgage is now at 7.28.
21: Yeah.
20: Basically means housing is increasingly now priced out of the reach of most Americans. This is like Cash Patel on stilts. This is an out of control bunch. And that's what strikes me about it. It's the brazenness of this. It's the nakedness of this. So they're clearly living in a little bubble of their fellow partygoers and rich people at Mar-a-Lago, that this is frat boy behavior. Mm-hmm. And these are people who are entrusted with the most powerful office in the world, and we're getting frat boys. This is, and you just wonder when the country's going to turn on the way Hungary turned on Orban.
21: Right.
20: But my sense is it's a question of when rather than if, and the sooner the better.
21: You know, Rev, it is, again, it's so striking. Donald Trump has this Gilded Age meeting with the richest people in the world. He has this meme coin deal where, you know, instead of going out and shaking hands with Americans and listening to Americans and trying to relate to what Americans are going through, he's letting people give him millions of dollars to have dinner with him with a meme coin. And here you have, as Richard said, you know, rent was already terrible. Gas prices high. You look at diesel. It's just out of control. The Republicans have slashed health care so they can fund tax cuts for the very richest Americans. And you see this Marie Antoinette stuff. And there's just a huge disconnect for a man who was supposed to be a, quote, populist president. This is the least populist president in our lifetime.
2: You hit the nail on the head in the sense that, you know, I've been traveling a lot on this voter tour. And one of the things that I'm getting from people of all backgrounds, many of whom said I liked Trump, is it's not even that they're insensitive. It's almost like they're holding people in contempt.
21: Well, they're
2: like,
21: rubbing their noses.
2: They're
21: in
2: rubbing
21: it.
2: Their nose.
21: That Scavino thing. That's an AI generated image that they had to work to get. This is diesel is over $6. And you have farmers who were struggling, people who were losing their farms. You've got interest rates now, mortgages over 7%. So young people who were already locked out of being able to buy houses and pursuing the American dream like we were able to 30, 40 years ago, they can't do that. And look at this. Look at this. Keep playing it. I want people to see this. And so while they're struggling, while groceries more expensive than ever, while Americans are selling their blood to be able to actually afford groceries, I saw a stat on that this past week that more Americans are selling blood, their blood for money than ever before, are buying groceries on layaway. This is what the White House is doing. And we just have this Dan Scavino clip, but This comes from the top down. Dan right. Wouldn't be doing this if he wasn't getting, you know, the read from the president of the United States and everybody else. They live in a gilded age. Everything's covered in gold. And this, I mean, this is like the last days of Rome here. What's the goal when working Americans are struggling more today than they ever have?
2: And when people feel that you're not only being insensitive to my plight, but that you're mocking me, because those kind of images make me feel like I'm being mocked, like that I'm like, here, take this. And then you have the president making all kind of, I mean, he did an interview with Time Magazine where he was rambling like somebody that wasn't still with us. And this is what you give your party 32 days before the primaries. I think that it is clear that this is something that is going to, the chickens will come home to roost on midterm election day.
21: I've never seen anything like it, Willie.
14: Yeah, and Claire, we don't have to wonder how the American public feels watching all of this. We got that AP poll that dropped yesterday during our show that shows 17%, 1/7 of Americans support how the president is handling the cost of living in this country. So when you get to 17%, that's just not cracking Republicans. You've cracked into the MAGA base at that point. His approval on the economy overall is at 26%, just deadly numbers politically.
4: Yeah, as somebody who spent most of my adult life trying to figure out how I can tap into how people feel about their lives in order to be a more effective political candidate, it is really interesting to me how bad they are at this in the White House right now. It almost makes you think that he kind of said to the inner circle, you know, it's okay if we lose because then I've got somebody to blame for the next 2 years. Because, you know, he loves to blame other people for everything that's messed up under his watch. It almost makes me think that he said, you know, go ahead, don't worry about offending everyone. Don't worry about being so totally off key that it's jarring, because I like the idea that I'll be blaming them and I'll be the persecuted one again. One that's a victim.
21: That's brilliant, Claire. You know, he is so much better playing victim than he is playing leader. When he's having to defend himself, When he's being impeached, when people are calling him out for all the serial abuses that he's done, when he's the victim, when he gets to play the victim, that's Donald Trump at his political best. So You that's a brilliant point. Maybe he's thinking, if we lose, I win, because I get to be the victim again, and I get to be the one that's under siege.
4: Yeah, and I think the Democrats are going to have to be careful. Assuming we do win, I think they're going to have to be very careful, because if they there is accountability that everyone is going to clamor for, and of course, nobody wants accountability more than I do, for sure. But we've got to be really careful. The Democrats need to stay on message and make sure they're addressing people's economic needs and tend to their knitting and not get so carried away with vengeance about Donald Trump that you play right into his hand.
14: Still ahead this morning on Morning Joe, new reporting on the Republican efforts to attack pastors. Yes, pastors running for office as Democrats questioning their faith.

0: A number of Democrats running for Congress are talking about their Christian faith and connecting with voters. But Republicans rank cast doubt on whether those candidates truly share those values, using ads to try to turn their preachings against them.
1: Jesus, a radical feminist? A Christian who hates Christianity? Liberal weirdo James Tallarico, too loco for Texas.
2: When the cameras are on, Lindsey James goes into a character, a caring pastor who says what you want to hear. But when there's no spotlight, Lindsey James shows just how radical she can be.
0: Yeah. All right. With us now, politics reporter for Politico, Samuel Benson. His new piece is titled "Democrats Are Running Pastors for Office. Republicans Are Attacking Their Religious Comments." Well, you know, they're finding tweets actually from 2021 and not really talking about what they're saying now. You'd look at Tallarico. Tallarico's actually talked more about Jesus's gospel, Rev, than, you know, I've heard any Republican since Donald Trump got back into office, because what they're doing is just simply inconsistent with Jesus's teaching. I mean, you look at the red letters. This is not theology.

0: This is not subjective. This is objective. What they're doing just lays waste to the gospel of Jesus Christ, whether you're talking about Matthew 25, whether you're talking about the parable of the Good Samaritan, whether you're talking about love and mercy, the things that lay at the center of Jesus' gospel, they've laid waste to it. Now you actually have, you know, candidates in Texas, candidates in Kansas that are actually quoting those gospels. And it's driving these phony Christian nationalists crazy.
1: They're quoting them correctly, and they're exposing the hypocrisy in some of them that have tried to act like they are the ones that are carrying the mantle of Christ. Tallarico has quoted it more than some preachers I know. And I think that it is getting through because they're addressing the moral standards. What is interesting to me is that, you know, in my younger years, we had Jerry Falwell and others with the moral majority.
0: Right.
1: And we could debate interpretation of scriptures.
0: Right.
1: They have just gone into attacking you for even quoting the scriptures correctly. There's no debate.
0: Well, and we've had other guests on the show that said, you know, if you're a Christian nationalist, you don't want to quote the gospel.
1: That's right.
0: Because it goes against everything that you're saying. Well, instead, you have members of Congress saying if Jesus had only had an AR-15,
1: right,
0: he wouldn't have been crucified. That's where we're standing, Samuel. So, Samuel, tell us about your story. It sounds absolutely fascinating and something we're seeing every day on the campaign trail.
2: Yeah, I'm glad Reverend Sharpton is here because, as he knows, for decades we've seen a tradition within the Democratic Party of the black church speaking out on civil rights and having pastors and religious leaders that run for office and hold office. But what seems to be new now is that you have several individuals who are ordained clergy or ministers or pastors running who are part of white mainstream Protestant churches. And that's something that the Democratic Party hasn't seen to the degree that we're seeing this cycle in several decades. And Republicans, as we've seen through some of those ads, their closing message against them is basically to brand them as radicals, to say that they pretend to be real Christians, but they're not. We talk so much about Tallarico. Obviously, he's a seminarian. He's in training to be a pastor. But aside from him, there are at least nine that I've counted pastors or ordained ministers running for Congress this cycle as Democrats. And they're talking openly about the things you just said, about their faith, about how it impacts their views on welfare or on caring for their neighbor. And they're not scared to point out where they think that Republicans, especially conservative Christian Republicans, are going awry.
3: And certainly there's been a lot of Democrats who feel very heartened by the choice of candidates they've had this time around, whether it's because of ministers like this or veterans, whatever it might be. It's a good group. So, Samuel, tell us, I mean, is there an effectiveness here? Because it does seem to me that some of these attacks from Republicans, and I've heard this from those even in the party quietly, out of desperation, you know, they're leaning in on these cultural issues or in this case, religious issues, because they know there's nothing actually they can point to in terms of the record of this president and the Republican Congress. We know how poorly the war in Iran is going, for instance, and of course, prices are entirely too high.
2: Well, I think an interesting case study here is Kansas. The Democratic nominee there for Senate is a minister, right? He's the pastor of the largest United Methodist Church in America. And so when Adam Hamilton is talking about his faith, talking about his congregation, talking about the things that matter most to him, the most pronounced Republican attack against him, at least in recent weeks, has been focused on his church.
4: And don't go anywhere. We've got a lot more to talk about on Morning Joe Weekend.

0: There's a senator from Missouri named Eric Schmidt. He had a big gotcha in his pocket today. He had text messages that he said proved Jack Smith was in Atlanta, presumably scheming with the district attorney Fani Willis and going to an Atlanta Hawks basketball game while he was there, which is exactly what one would do on a covert mission to frame the president. The only problem is Jack Smith wasn't in Atlanta at a Hawks game. He was in Maryland at an Iowa Hawkeyes game.
1: Did you go to an NBA game between the Golden State Warriors and the Atlanta Hawks on February 3rd, 2024?
2: No.
1: Okay. Let me just give you a little context. Yeah. The day before Fani Willis came clean with her affair with the prosecutor, the next day, were you in Atlanta?
2: I do not believe so.
1: What would you say if I had a series of text messages from your team that said you were in Atlanta at a Warrior-Hawks game? I don't think you know that we have this stuff.
2: You just took it down really quick. If I could look at that again.
1: I think you've already perjured yourself, but you will go down as a total dirtbag.
2: I recall going to a University of Maryland basketball game. It was Maryland playing Iowa.
3: Could it then be that University of Iowa's the Hawkeyes? Teams, you had the teams wrong, sir.
1: Whose question is this, by the way? Are you using your time, Senator? I'm glad you're trying to rehabilitate the witness, but it's not.
3: We have confirmed, you were right, Mr. Smith, the Iowa Hawkeyes played Maryland on February 3rd, 2024.
0: Dum, dum, dum, dum. Oh, Eric, what a Schmidthead you are.
4: Okay, Jimmy Kimmel showcasing just one of the big moments from yesterday's Republican-led hearing with former special counsel Jack Smith.
5: You say one of the big moments. They were all bad moments for Republicans.
4: Why did they do this to themselves?
5: Like, why when you're how many weeks out from the election, you say, you know what we want to do? Mm. We want

0: president for pardoning them. Like, that's a great thing to do when you're way down and people can't afford. Remind them of, you want to talk about dirtbags.
1: Right.
0: Would you like to bring up the topic of dirtbags? Well, if you want to know, you're so interested in history, Mr. Schmidt.
1: He doesn't seem to be interested in history.
0: Who history will look upon as a dirtbag? It will be those on Capitol Hill and in the White House that defended, that protected, that shielded, and even tried to pay the dirtbags that beat the hell up out of cops. That's who. Or
1: desecrated our Capitol.
0: And desecrated our Capitol.
1: Trashed it.
0: Trashed American democracy. Tried to be part of a process that overthrew an American election. And don't think all of your bullshit that, like, has been flying around on social media for the past 4, 5, 6 years, that that's going to survive history's take. It's not. And you're exposed. The tide will go out and you will be exposed. So I'd be very careful about who you call dirtbags. And Willie, the whole episode was outrageous. And just proving why this party is going to rack up historic losses, if you believe Republican pollsters that you're talking to, if you believe Democratic pollsters, if you believe the polls, it's because even after this, this is the definition of a dirtbag. You call somebody a dirtbag, and then you're caught lying, caught being just making a fool of yourself in front of the world, and then you go on right-wing talk shows afterwards and act like nothing happened. Yeah. Still act like you got him. That's a dirtbag. A guy who gets caught lying and still lies afterwards, thinking that there's no such thing as videotape.
2: Yeah. I mean, that moment really captured an era. It had it all. Breathtaking incompetence.
1: Breathtaking.
2: Rank lies.
1: Yeah.
2: And an entire hearing predicated on the idea that Jack Smith was using the Justice Department to target his opponents, which, as he laid out yesterday, he brought two cases where he said, beyond a reasonable doubt, he could prove that President Trump worked to overturn the results of the election and that he clearly and obviously had classified documents stashed away at Mar-a-Lago. Those things are true. They went away when Donald Trump was elected president. As if we don't now have a Justice Department led by Donald Trump's former personal attorney who actually is weaponizing the Department of Justice opponents.
0: That is the other outrageous thing. He said, oh, you have weaponized the Justice Department more than anybody else. It's a lie on its face. Yeah. Donald Trump actually yelling at Pam Bondi, firing Pam Bondi because she wasn't successful in arresting enough of his political enemies.
1: Still ahead, Minority Leader Hakeem Jeffries will be our guest. He'll weigh in on where things stand for Democrats as his party eyes the House majority in the midterms. Morning Joe is coming right back.

0: What we would do in the next 2 years is exactly what we have been doing already, and that is putting the conditions in place for a strong America again. We restored not just American energy dominance and peace through strength, but a vibrant economy. The conditions are there for this to take off, and that's why the stock market indexes are high. That's why job numbers exceed expectations. The Atlanta Fed says 5.1% economic growth expected in the third quarter. That doesn't happen by happenstance. It's because we did what we said we're going to do and put in pro-growth, free market principles in legislation and in federal policy. We have to continue that. We got so much more to do, and we can make things so much better. We just got to keep going.
1: By the way, Willie, do you think he's ever been to an Atlanta Hawks game?
2: I don't know if he's ever been to a sporting event.
1: I don't think he's a sports guy.
2: I'm a sports guy. It's a tough morning for Atlanta Hawks.
3: More of a tough morning for Beta.
4: Yeah.
1: I don't know.
4: House Speaker Mike Johnson,
1: you know, the
4: telling
1: thing is,
4: CNBC.
1: Hold on, though, Mika. You know, Mika, can you do?
4: Yes.
1: Can you be our fact checker here?
4: Sure.
1: He talks about this great energy policy that they've had.
4: Yeah.
1: Can I ask you, how's diesel, how's the energy policy impacting Americans on
4: diesel?
1: It's
4: like up to $8 in some places. It costs someone like $400 to fill a tank. It's pretty much unbearable and is putting people out of business, and it's making life miserable.
3: Farm equipment, too.
4: Very hardworking
1: so
4: people.
1: So diesel is higher
4: bad
1: than ever, and it's crushing farmers.
4: Crushing.
1: And
5: truckers.
1: People and truckers, you know,
4: people
1: a good number of trucking companies
4: work.
1: Have gone out of business, declared bankruptcy because of it.
4: Right.
1: What about gas prices?
4: How's
1: their energy policy
4: terrible.
1: Doing for gas?
4: I saw a video of Susan Collins talking about how great everything is going.
1: Right.
4: And then the photographer panned to the gas prices, which were higher than those in Maine. And in Maine, again, a very big state where people do a lot of
1: driving
4: for their hard work. And they can't
1: long
4: afford
1: ways.
4: Their
1: Can
4: gas
1: I tell you, there are no,
4: prices, Susan Collins.
1: No good flights from
4: and
1: Bangor.
4: And they also really wish that you wouldn't fund ICE and push for things that seem to be violent in your state.
1: Okay.
4: They don't like it when people are shot in the street.
1: So,
4: they also really don't like it when you pretend that a pause.
1: Dear, I have one more energy question, then we have to go to Hakeem.
4: Okay, go ahead.
1: Finally, home heating. Maybe I should go
4: home
1: to Mike.
4: Home heating
1: prices. How's that? How's that going to impact New Hampshire? Because Mike Johnson from Louisiana says that they have a great energy policy.
4: No.
1: Home heating oil?
5: I think people started putting away pennies last May for their home heating bills this fall and this winter. It's going to be horrific. Horrific. There's going to be a lot of cold
4: homes. You know what Mike Johnson would say? You should have gotten a pellet stove. Okay.
1: You know, I don't even know what that means, but I do know this. He sounded an awful like Kamala Harris when she was on The View. And said, what would you differently from Joe Biden? She said, nothing.
3: Mm-hmm.
1: That's not the correct answer, by the way, Mike Johnson. Can we bring in Hakeem Jeffries?
4: Yeah.
1: Hi, Hakeem.
4: Hi.
1: How are you doing today?
6: Yeah. Okay.
1: Hakeem, I mean, it's just kind of like, we're not Cam Schlittler here. We got nothing but softballs down the middle plate for you, because if we report on the news, we got to tell you that, okay, so you can respond to Mike Johnson. Now, Mike Johnson says that the economy is better than ever before. Donald Trump says that Kim Jong-un is one of his greatest friends, other than the billionaires that he had at the Gilded Age ceremony yesterday at the White House. And then we got Eric Schmidt making a fool of himself on Capitol Hill and doing really stupid things instead of caring about how much Americans are struggling. What would you do if you were in charge?
6: Well, it's kind of extraordinary to see the Republican meltdown in full swing. The economy's a mess. Gas prices are out of control. The reckless war of choice has been a disaster for the American people. The Trump tariffs have increased costs on everyday Americans by thousands of dollars per year. They're ripping health care away from people all across the country, including in rural America. But they want to act like everything is OK. These people are divorced from reality. The affordability crisis is real. It is not a hoax, unlike what Donald Trump and Mike Johnson apparently believe. And so, listen, our commitment to the American people is that we're going to fight to lower the high cost of living, because things are too expensive. Far too many people are working hard. They're playing by the rules. They can't thrive and they can barely survive. That shouldn't be the case here in the wealthiest country in the history of the world, where everyday Americans are struggling day after day after day. And House Democrats, we're committed to changing that.
7: It does feel, Congressman, like when I talk with your members, when I hear from even Republicans, it does feel like everyone is of the belief that Democrats are going to take the House this November. Can you talk about why you're so optimistic about that? And then to put a finer point on it, if you are as optimistic as I imagine you are going to say you are, is your expectation that you will then be Speaker?
6: Well, in terms of the first point, we're working hard to make sure that we can win the seats necessary in order to take back control of the House so we can fight for an affordable America and fight to make sure, for instance, that health care is affordable for every single person and people can afford to go see a doctor when they need one. And also at the same period of time, fight to make sure that people who are working hard and playing by the rules can live a good life and a comfortable life consistent with the American dream. In terms of what happens post November 3rd, we'll cross that bridge when we get to it. We have 34 days to get this done, flip the House, probably the Senate as well, so we can begin the process of ending this national nightmare in America.
5: So, Congressman, if that happens, if the Democrats win the House and you become Speaker next January, what are the possibilities that you will hold hearings on artificial intelligence, both its promise and its peril? Because people just simply don't know about the peril aspect of it, even though people have said, you know, it's going to end civilization by the end of the month. But nobody really knows. When are those questions going to be asked?
6: Well, those are questions that actually Congress should be asking right now. We shouldn't have to wait until the new Congress to deal with the AI safety concerns that are very real and the possible implications of things developing in a way that hurt everyday Americans and people all across the world. So we think urgent action is actually needed right now. And many of the AI executives that Donald Trump had over to the White House yesterday have made that very point, that things need to slow down. Unfortunately, Republicans have concluded that their policy is to let the industry police itself. That's totally unacceptable. Our job as members of Congress is to protect the general welfare of the American people, the health, the safety, and the economic well-being of the American people. So certainly we're committed to leaning in aggressively as it relates to both making sure that the American people can benefit from the transformational aspects of this technology, but at the same time are not hurt by it.
4: John Grisham is standing by. We'll talk with him about his new book,
8: Murderers Row,
4: baby. Illusion. That's coming up on...

0: Welcome back. Our next guest has published more than 50 consecutive number one bestsellers. Think about that, which have been translated into nearly 50 languages. Best known for his works of legal fiction, author John Grisham now is taking on the spy genre with his very first espionage thriller. His new novel, entitled The French Illusion, tells the story of an American couple kidnapped during their honeymoon in Paris and the disturbing pattern uncovered by the agents investigating the case. Is this already a movie?
1: Well, stop. There's too much of the plot. You're giving away the whole plot. Make them buy the book, Mika. Make them buy the book.
0: Okay, but so, no, you have to read the book.
2: It's so exciting. And John, it's like Mississippi Boy goes like full John Le Carre here.
1: Yeah.
2: Come on.
1: I love the guy.
2: You're a huge fan,
1: my
2: right?
1: My favorite writer, yeah.
2: And the honeymoon couple are both reading his books as we get into the story?
1: Yeah. You're giving away too much now.
2: Well, no, you're talking about your love for it and how it inspired, love for him and how it inspired this book.
1: He wrote a book called Little Drummer Girl. It was published in 1983 about the Israeli-Palestinian conflict. It's still timeless. And it's a brilliant book, and I've read it 10 times since then. And it inspires me every time to write good, smart suspense with a political backdrop. So I try that occasionally. Not every time, but I love the guy. I love the Smiley novels, as all of his espionage books.
2: And this is for, you know, I like the books where you're going, where the protagonist is running across the Gulf Coast and going to Pensacola and Destiny. But here, we've gone international. This is the first time you've gone. Like John Le Carre, you're going international.
1: This is a long way from the floor of Bama Lounge.
2: Yes, it is.
0: What is the French Illusion? Okay.
2: Yes, it is.
1: This is Paris. That's the big time.
2: And no mullet tossing contest. Mullet tossing contest where these characters are going
1: without
2: willing.
1: Jimmy Buffett.
2: Exactly.
1: Miss him so.
2: No,
3: so, John, how was this, if it was, different for you than what you typically do, which is the domestic legal thriller?
1: There are no courtroom scenes.
3: Yeah.
1: They're lawyers, but they're not practicing law. They're the characters. It's old-fashioned suspense. Young couples kidnapped on their honeymoon in Paris. They're separated. The families get the phone calls back home. The bride's family pays the ransom because they could afford it. She comes home. The groom's family scrapes together the money. They pay the money. He doesn't come home.
0: Oh.
1: He disappears forever.
3: You've given away too much.
1: And no, it's chapter one. Okay, just getting started. And then
2: it's all on the first page.
1: First page, man.
2: Come on.
1: And then they realize slowly that you peel the onion away. This is not the first time. This is the third time. Same gang, same bunch of thugs doing it for big money. And it starts to, then the plot kicks in. Who's doing it and why? Can they save them?
4: So story origin, what happens here? Is you sitting on the Champs-Élysées outside the Five Guys?
1: not Paris.
4: it's right in there.
1: Oh, yeah.
4: It's
1: on every corner.
4: And stuff like this goes through your mind?
1: Well, we go to Paris all the time. I have a great French publisher. And Europeans, especially the French, the Italians, the Germans, they will buy a lot of American books, but they want to see you over there. They want you to come over, and so it's our excuse to go to Paris. Okay?
2: Well, see, I was just telling Mika, I was like, they expect to see us in Paris more.
1: Yeah.
2: It's time to go to the George
1: Sack.
2: Let's do it, baby.
0: Yeah.
1: We've been going for years. We go two or three times a year, and I enjoy the city and know the city and do a lot of interviews and a lot of publishing stuff. And Renee's always said, why can't you set a book in Paris? Because we know the city so well. Yeah. And I said, great, where's the story? It always takes time to find the story. Sometimes you can't find them. I can't just sit down and create a story. Something's got to inspire it.
0: Did you have to live there to, you know, really get into it?
1: Well, not live there. We can't leave the farm in Virginia.
0: Oh,
1: we're bumpkins.
0: We like the country life
1: in Virginia with family and grandkids and stuff like that. We can't be gone too long. So,
3: So John, you're a fan of the spy genre. That's their genre. So you tried your hand at it. So what would be next? Would you stay in that lane, or is there another genre of writing you want to try that could be?
1: You know what, Jonathan? Over the years, I've learned that the fans, God love them, love the courtroom stuff. And The Widow came out last year and was a surprise. It was a bestseller, but really surprised because of the courtroom, a lot of courtroom stuff. And so there's no courtroom activity in The French Illusion. The next book will be a lot of courtroom trials and crimes and murders.
2: Why do they love courtrooms?
1: What?
2: Why do they love the courtrooms?
1: Because we're Americans. We love to sue. We love lawyers. I hate lawyers. But we love courtroom dramas. It's headline news every day in America. Yeah. We have a lot of crime. We love courtroom dramas. We have for 100 years.
2: We also love Atticus Finch.
1: That's one of the greatest.
2: Yeah.
1: One of the great.
2: Who stand up against
1: Perry Mason, Atticus Finch. Yeah. You know, all those great stories.
2: It's the power brokers.
1: We still love legal dramas, and thank God they sell.
0: Coming up, the classic musical Damn Yankees returns to Broadway this spring with a star-studded cast. Actors Neil Patrick Harris, Julianne Hough, and Austin Scott join us for a preview just ahead on Morning Joe.

0: Damn Yankees first took the Broadway world by storm back in 1955. Now the hit musical is returning to the stage this spring for its first Broadway revival in more than 30 years. The story about a baseball fan who makes a Faustian deal to help his beloved team. Well, that story is being updated and revamped for its big return and features an all-star cast, including Tony and Emmy Award winner Neil Patrick Harris, Emmy Award winner Julianne Hough, and Broadway star Austin Scott, and they're all here.
1: What?
0: I mean, come on.
2: Wow.
0: What are we? You know, the good thing about this, Lear, is we're not going to have baseball next year with the strike.
3: Yeah.
0: So we can go watch Damn Yankees.
4: Next best thing. Wait,
3: I mean, I say Damn Yankees all the time, but in a very different context.
0: Different way.
3: The actual baseball team.
2: I actually think it's the same context.
3: Yeah.
2: Damn Yankees.
0: So Neil, for people that don't know the story of this great play, great music, tell us about it.
5: Damn Yankees was originally done in 1955.
0: Mm-hmm. Right.
5: And it follows a middle-aged man. We're now making it in the year 2000.
0: Right.
5: So a middle-aged man named Joe Hardy. Joe Boyd. Joe Boyd, you're right. And he wants to, he hates the Yankees because he's a Baltimore Orioles fan. Mm-hmm. And he's constantly watching the TV like everyone else and is upset that they never win. And he says, I would sell my soul to the devil if I could somehow help them win the pennant. Then he suddenly becomes young and strapping, and Austin plays young Joe, now Hardy, and I am the devil who comes and makes that pledge with him. And so we tried to help him win the pennant, beat the Yankees, and steal his soul.
0: So Joe Hardy plays in an environment far different than 1955.
4: He does.
0: 2000.
4: Yeah.
0: Multicultural, different America.
4: Mm-hmm.
0: The stakes are actually higher for Joe Hardy probably in the year 2000 than 1955, right?
4: Absolutely. Absolutely. And in addition to that, another update to this version is that Joe is a black man, but not only that, his father played in the historic Negro Leagues. So he is carrying into this, he's not just making this deal in order to, you know, fulfill his dream and win the pennant for Baltimore, which is now the Baltimore Orioles, no longer the Senators. He's also carrying this dream that his father had, this unfinished business, you know what I'm saying, which gives his stakes, they raise the stakes, they give a whole other emotional dimension to his motives.
5: But I'm surprised that so many people, I mean, in 30 years is a long time. I remember the revival of Damn Yankees on Broadway. Victor Garber was in it. B.B. Newworth was in it. It won all the Tonys. Mm-hmm.
0: Right, right.
5: And there's amazing classic songs that a lot of people are not familiar with, right? Whatever Lola Wants, You Gotta Have Heart, All You Really Need Is Heart. There's like really classic Broadway songs.
2: Oh, yeah.
5: So it'll be really fun, I think, to not only revise it in a way in its timings, but to have an entire new group of audience.
0: Get it back out for the kids.
2: Oh, yeah.
0: The kids today. Nothing AI about this. So, Julianne, you play this character that's a bit like what Kim Basinger played in The Natural, which I remember that character because my father, when Kim Basinger showed up, my father yelled in a very quiet movie theater in Pensacola, Florida, "Oh, leave him alone! Just leave him alone!" But you don't leave Joe alone.
2: No.
0: Talk about it.
2: It's Elizabeth Hurley in Bedazzled. It's Meg in Hercules.
0: Right.
2: There's always this forefront woman at the presence that the devil puts out in front to make sure that she can seduce Joe Hardy. And it kind of doesn't work.
0: I think the devil's done that a couple of times in my life.
2: You know, I think that might even be a current situation that's happening in general.
0: Exactly.
2: Put the woman in front. Yeah. But I think what's really fascinating about her is that with this revival as well, you know, she loves the game. She wants to get his soul just as much as the devil does, Applegate. But I think seeing what a good guy Joe is, she sees the human in her, I think, for the first time. And like, wait, why am I feeling this way?
0: Right.
2: And she has a conscience, I think, at some point. But we don't see that until later.
5: I'm also
2: excited
5: that Julianne
2: gets the vixen.
5: It's on Broadway for the first time in a musical.
0: Right.
5: And everyone is so familiar with her dance skills, but she sings like amazing, an amazing actor. And so I don't know. I'm really excited to see the reaction.
1: That will do it for Morning Joe Weekend. Thank you so much for joining us. Enjoy the rest of your Saturday.
6: Good morning. It's Saturday, October 3rd. And today, a net negative. That's a stunning quote from a White House official explaining why Donald Trump isn't campaigning in swing states this weekend. And instead, he's in deep red territory. This comes as Democrats feel they've picked up momentum. We'll be joined by Pete Buttigieg later in the show, who's in New Hampshire today campaigning for Democratic candidates. One of them, Senate candidate Chris Pappas, will join us as well.
7: Then the Trump administration triples down, arguing in a court filing late last night that it has every right to ban specific journalists from accessing the White House. We'll dive into that.
8: And Trump again refuses to rule out invoking the Insurrection Act as Georgia's GOP-led election board asks the DOJ to intervene in their state's voting systems ahead of the election. Nevada Secretary of State Aaron Ford will join us on all of that. So grab your coffee and settle in, and welcome to the weekend.
6: Welcome to the weekend. I'm Jackie Alamanni, along with Eugene Daniels and Molly Jong-Fast, who's in for Jonathan Capehart. We begin this hour with President Trump playing defense in ruby red states a month out from November's election day. He hit the trail last night in Alabama and explained why he's spending so much time in these deep red states.
9: Hello, I love you, and I'm coming really as a sign of respect. Even though you don't have to come here, you got to pay respect to the people that have loved you right from the beginning. Mm-hmm. So that's really the reason I'm here.
6: Trump's red state campaign swing comes amid growing alarm signs from Republicans. Senate Republicans' top super PAC is canceling its ad campaign in North Carolina's Senate race and now diverting funds to the race in Kansas. Yep, Kansas. And his latest travel comes as the president falls further underwater in recent national polls. An AP poll released this week found Trump's approval rating at 31%, his lowest rating in that poll in either of his two terms. When it comes to the economy, the poll found that 65% now blame Trump's policies for high prices more than factors outside of his control. It's to the point that a White House official told MS Now that Trump visiting a swing district would be a net negative for the candidate there. The closer the race, the more the Republican candidate is trying to break from President Trump. For his part, though, the president seems to have been in denial about his own unpopular policies and dismal poll numbers. Confronted about his poll numbers by Time magazine, the president said they're fake numbers that would beat anybody running today by 20 points. Okay, Jan. In campaigning in Texas on Thursday, he told workers at a manufacturing plant that the only thing we're doing badly at is public relations. Meanwhile, last week, Ken Paxton, the scandal-plagued Republican nominee for Senate in Texas, who was handpicked by Trump, told a group of donors and lobbyists that Trump's midterm convention in Dallas last month hurt him politically.
10: Do you feel like he's a little bit of a drag?
11: So, to be honest with you, the numbers, when we did that in convention, it dropped our numbers. Everybody's going to drop. Right now, not good.
6: The president continues his red state travel later today in Ohio. But this week, voters in many other red parts of the country spoke to MS Now about their disillusionment with the president, especially when it comes to the economy.
12: I feel betrayed. Everything that he said has been an empty promise, and everything has just gotten more expensive.
13: I'm pissed off about the gas prices, the food prices, everything. It's affected everything.
14: Feel hoodwinked. Been hoodwinked.
15: I'm just not happy with what he's doing. I'm not happy with the increase in everything at the gas pumps and the grocery store.
16: You look in your wallet and watch it get empty every time you do this and fill up your car, you know. Got to do what you got to do, but I wouldn't vote for him again, no way in hell.
6: We're joined now by Kimberly Akinstor, MS Now political analyst, columnist for the Boston Globe, and writer of the Supreme Court newsletter, The Gavel. And David Drucker, Bloomberg opinion columnist, MS Now contributor, and contributing writer for The Dispatch. Good morning, guys. Thank morning. You so much for kicking off this weekend for us. Let's just take stock of the ways that the president and the rest of his top surrogates, the vice president, are spending their time in this final sprint to November. You have Trump going to Oklahoma and Alabama, two states he won by more than 30 points in 2024. You have J.D. Vance just visiting Florida. You have Ohio later today. David, what does this indicate to you? I mean, is this the president just wanting some positive feedback to fix this PR issue that's going on? Or is it that no one else wants him to visit? Or are things looking so dismal that he needs to save even these ruby red places?
17: Possibly D, all of the above.
18: Yeah.
17: But I think not necessarily that he needs to save some district in Alabama or Oklahoma necessarily. But look, he's either going to travel or he's not going to travel. And right now he's going where he's not going to do any damage. And look, the president could make the argument, his team, that in a modern media environment, his message will carry, right? Wherever he gives his rally, wherever he's on stage, that thing's going to be pushed on social media, cable right. news. And so,
19: not if you keep blocking everybody from covering it.
17: Well, and that's a separate issue we should get into. Not the sign of a secure politician. But I think it. There's no other way to say this other than the Republican Party's in deep trouble, mostly because of him. Mm-hmm. And you always know a party's in trouble because they blame it on PR. I mean, Democrats do this when it's been a Republican wave year. Republicans do this when it's a Democratic wave year. Part of it is because partisans believe so much in their agenda, they can't imagine nobody likes it. Mm-hmm. They can't imagine that, well, maybe it hasn't worked yet, but that it's not on the verge of working. And as we always say, it's about how voters feel. I don't actually care. Let's just set aside that nobody, you know, that we can make a good academic argument that it's not working, right?
18: Right.
17: It doesn't matter. Nobody thinks it's working. And if they don't think it's working, then you're in trouble. And that's where the president and Republicans are.
19: One of the things that's so interesting is, one, people didn't want Biden hanging out with them during the midterms in 2022 either. Right. So this isn't completely abnormal. The difference is the way the president has operated, right? Mm-hmm. Trump is sometimes trying to force himself on some of these Republicans throughout the country. Biden was like, look, I'll run with you or against you, whatever is helpful. That was one of the quotes that his team would always say. You know, I was talking, Kimberly, to a Republican this week, a senior Republican strategist, and they said, you know what, this is the nicest thing Donald Trump has done for us, which is go to red states and kind of stay out of the purple states. Like, this is the smartest political move that we've seen. One of the places maybe we're seeing the most change, right? Because Donald Trump's not changing. But Senate Leadership Fund PAC, their future ad spending. And I think this tells us a lot. So in North Carolina, from the future spending versus what they spent in September, they are going negative $18.6 million. Okay, they're canceling an ad buy there. $2.1 million, canceling ad buys there. Alaska, $2.2 million, right? Mm. These other places are places where they're spending. Ohio, Michigan, Maine, Georgia, Kansas, New Hampshire. What do these numbers tell you?
20: They'd say that the map is changing in a very, very bad way for Republicans, and they are worried about it, and they are freaked out about it. I mean, this goes beyond Donald Trump in that the Republicans have not found messaging that can message against. They're not saying, hey, we're going to get out of the war in Iran, which is as unpopular as can be. They don't have a clear way of how they're going to bring down prices. They don't have a clear way about how they're going to boost the labor shortage in order to help businesses and farms and other. And that's all because Donald Trump, tying it in, Donald Trump is the anchor that is weighing them all down. Greg Abbott was exactly right. And the fact that Donald Trump still needs to go, I mean, you know him, he's Donald Trump. He believes, as you say, that he's still great and popular and he needs to speak in front of a crowd. And the fact that they're sort of limiting him, like, okay, you can play over there, but don't go anyplace else, tells you a lot. But it's because each of these policies, unlike with with Biden. He was unpopular. But unlike with this, the voters are directly linking what Trump is doing to what is happening at their kitchen tables. Gas and food prices are high. Why? Because of the war in Iran. The labor shortage is hitting farms. Why? In part because of the draconian immigration practices. It's literally what he's doing, what he's continuing to do, that is hurting people. And all he's talking about, or mostly what he's talking about, is the Kennedy Center or his arch or or a ballroom. And that really altogether has voters very fed up.
18: But it is interesting to me to see, like, even J.D. Vance, where candidates won't go campaign with him. We saw that in Iowa, the Senate candidate was like, I'm busy. I mean, that does not seem like a great look at, or does not seem like a great vibe. I'm curious what you think the historical precedent. I've been asking everyone about this ad nauseum. It's a nerd question. But, like, what does this look like? What's the precedent here?
17: So this reminds me, in my reporting career, where I've been directly involved in reporting a midterm election, or a presidential for that matter, it looks a lot to me like 2006.
19: You know what? Hold on. We have someone agrees with you. Let's play E4.
17: That could be good or bad.
19: It's good. I think it depends. Let's play E4.
21: There arguably could be some similarities between the 06 cycle and the 2026 cycle. Think about the condition of the country back in 06, an unpopular war. 6 in 10 Americans opposed the Iraq war at that point. Gas prices had doubled. Does this sound familiar? And we ended up losing 6 seats. That was a night, by the way, we lost some redder states.
19: Steve Daines.
17: Okay, so that reflects well.
19: He's retiring, yeah.
22: Retiring United States Senator.
17: Been through the fire. Former NRSC chair. Look, it reminds me of that because of just the sort of all-encompassing disappointment of elements of the president's party. Not just because it's a Republican under fire, but disappointment with the president's party and the energy on the other side. And I will say, unlike 2018, when the talk about the president's problems were all about his rhetoric and behavior. You saw those clips with voters. It's all about policy. Voters at this point have bought into who Trump is. And they were willing to pay the price of admission if they got lower prices, a more stable geopolitical situation, and the like. This time, he's failed on policy from their perspective. That's why Republicans are in trouble. That's why this reminds me of 2006. And I will just say a hat tip to John Anzalone, who's a very good Democratic pollster. It reminds him, this cycle, he said recently, a lot like 1994, which was a Republican wave year and the big Republican revolution that ended Democratic control of the House for the first time in 40 years, where just the bottom dropped out, he described it, and said races came online that they never thought could actually be competitive. I've had some Republicans tell me this reminds them of 2010, just in the wrong direction, when Republicans gained 63 House seats. But I look at it like 06. I think that's a pretty apt comparison.
19: It's a Rorschach test of former races.
23: But Kimberly, I'm not usually the good news person at this table.
19: But sometimes.
23: Here and there, depending on the day. But it's not even just the Trump factor at this point. Nate Cohn had a really interesting breakdown this week of the out of the five Senate battlegrounds that are up for play right now, that in all five of those states, that voters view the Democrat more favorably than unfavorably, while the Republican candidate is underwater. And that in all five of those states as well, voters use the phrase that Democrats have a good character and more character than the Republican. What do you think is the difference here in the candidate quality and the recruitment efforts as opposed to past iterations of what we're dealing with?
20: Well, I think in a lot of these races, what I have been noticing is that the Democratic candidates are speaking to the voters about what the voters need, as opposed to just speaking about, listen, the democracy is important and the norms that the president is breaking, those are all important. But they are talking about affordability. Remember, Donald Trump is calling it a hoax because the Democrats are messaging so well. They're talking about housing affordability, food affordability. They're talking about quality of education. They're talking about things that people people actually think about while Donald Trump is talking about a ballroom. And I think that contrast has been important. And it's important. It's, well, yes. And it's important because they're doing it according to where they are. Mm-hmm. You know, you will see Al Sayed speaks differently in Michigan than you see another candidate speak in a different state. It's sort of like that Mamdani syndrome. Mm-hmm. I don't think it was the socialism that got New Yorkers. Right. It was the fact that New Yorkers saw what they wanted in their city from their candidate. And I think Democrats are learning that, whether it's John Ossoff or Al Sayed or someone else.
19: The leadership is allowing them to do that, too. Yeah. Right? Like they're saying, be as progressive as you can be for where you are.
20: Yes.
19: Before we go, I have to get to this. Thank you, Tiffany, for making my dreams come true. The White House was touting Trump as Time's cover king. He was on the cover of Time with a very long, I think, like 90-minute interview he had with Time. So they threw up all of his Time magazine articles. You look at that montage, and you say, look, that is a lot. That might be great. Let's go to E7. So these are the covers that are on there. And I, David, am having a hard time understanding a White House that, like, is excited to see their president being morphed into Vladimir Putin, their president with his hair on fire, his face melting. There was another one where it was completely melted as a literal wrecking ball. But it goes to show you kind of the thing that matters in this administration.
17: Yeah, the thing that matters to the president and always has since day one is that he controls the news cycle, that he gets attention. He doesn't care what kind of attention it is.
19: Right.
17: He also compares himself, the way he thinks of himself, is whether or not he's powerful. All right, Xi Jinping and Vladimir Putin are both dictators. All right, they're both strongmen. And Trump admires power. He doesn't see himself as a representative of the American democracy necessarily. The reason he's got those guys on the wall in the White House pictures, the reason he likes this, is because he sees himself as a part of a triumvirate of the world's most powerful political actors. And that's what matters to him and always has.
19: Mm-hmm. Kimberly and David are sticking with us. We got more to talk about. Coming
2: up. These two pictures, by the way, I took.
19: Yeah, let them know. Yeah. Let them know.
2: Copyright. It was after the helipad and we were walking through the palm room doors. And I suddenly noticed the photos had changed.
19: And who was it?
2: She on one side, Putin on the other.
19: Very interesting. So for an American president, coming up, details from a new court filing overnight in which the Trump administration continues to insist it can ban MS Now, CNN, and Politico from the White House. Plus, why Trump hasn't ruled out taking a wrecking ball to the Kennedy Center. You're watching The Weeknd.

0: The Trump administration is continuing to insist it has a right to ban journalists from this network, CNN, and Politico from the White House, from your house. In a new court filing last night, the administration argued against the motion the outlets filed on Monday, seeking a longer-term block on Trump's ban. To be clear, this is the administration reiterating its belief this move is lawful under the First Amendment and not retaliatory or viewpoint discrimination, pointing to the fact that, quote, the president has not revoked access to other outlets that have equally criticized the president. They also pushed back against the due process claims, again, pointing to the letters the White House sent to the news organizations after the ban went into effect. In response, the lawyer for the three news outlets, Ted Boutros, said in part, quote, since our preliminary injunction motion, the president has only made it clearer that he announced this ban to punish reporting he doesn't like and try to force journalists to cover him in ways he prefers. The White House's filing tonight shows the president's ban on the free press is indefensible. The law is absolutely clear. The harm to our clients, the First Amendment, and the public as a whole is profound. The filing came just a day after the White House blocked CNN for a second time from traveling with the president on Air Force One in the outlet's role as the main travel TV pool. Next Thursday, the judge in the case will hear arguments in the media company's request for the longer-term injunction against the ban. That is the same day the TRO, the temporary restraining order, allowing the outlet's access to the White House, is set to expire. Kimberly Akinstor and David Drucker are back with us. Kimberly, you're the only lawyer at the table. So I'm going to start with you. But first, I want to play Ted Boutros, the lawyer. He was on our girls, Jen Psaki's show last night. Let's play that.
1: He really is our lead witness, and it's only gotten more powerful since the hearing. He said when he announced what he called the ban on the free press that the reason he was banning MS Now and CNN and Politico and their reporters was because they were purposely negative. They never reported positive things about him. The government then tried to clean it up with those letters to MS Now and CNN and Politico saying this was a national security issue. The problem with that is President Trump then, since those letters and since the hearing, has over and over again said the reason he's banning these journalists and news organizations is because he doesn't like the reporting.
0: Let's make that even clearer.
2: Yes.
0: In the Time magazine interview, question from Time, what was the impetus to doing this at this moment in time, talking about the media ban? Trump, well, it's just bad story after bad story. When I say bad story, I can handle bad stories. I've got a lot of bad stories. Most of them are fake. I don't think anybody should be forced to bear fake news, constantly bad stories, because I've done great things. Does that sound like a national security argument to you, lawyer?
2: Yeah, President Trump is not a constitutional scholar. That is clear to see, because the main arguments that the networks are making, rightly so, is that it's viewpoint discrimination, which violates the First Amendment, that the president cannot do that. And what is he saying? Well, I don't like their views, so I'm going to discriminate.
0: He's like the best. He's the best witness for us.
2: Exactly. Yeah. Exactly. And a part of me feels a little bad for the DOJ attorneys that have to make this case, because they're trying to contort it and say, well, you know, it's misinformation. Mm-hmm. And misinformation is a national security risk. And, you know, the other side say, well, point to the classified information. Right. Well, they don't actually have to publish classified information. So long as it's misinformation, it's paper thin. It's less than paper thin basis. I expect the judge to extend this TRO. I think it's very, very easy for them to do that. But yeah, Trump is always his own worst client.
3: David, I talked with a White House advisor yesterday. We were talking about a separate topic, but then this person sort of brought up the point that the president's ban did achieve the objective of turning all of the media coverage on things that he turned it away from, things he didn't want to be talking about. And I think this advisor was absolutely right. At the end of last week, we weren't talking a lot about the way Trump was courting a strongman and throwing up all the ceremonial, all of the fanciness and all of these, like, rolling out the red carpet for President Xi. We weren't talking about rising gas prices. We weren't talking about the I do think this person was insinuating that in part
4: the media is the enemy.
3: That the president realizes that, you know, there are very few people who are hated more than him and the Republicans.

0: logic. And I want to be a good guest, but I just think that theory is bonkers.
1: Yeah. Right.
0: Because his feting of Xi Jinping got plenty of coverage.
1: Yeah.
0: The voting public is well aware of what things cost, and there was plenty of coverage of that still going on. And this was another example, and we were talking about this during the break, of how Trump isn't focused on the right things. So say the voters. I mean, nobody likes journalists. That's what I say. Fine. I'm telling you, this is where voters are. Look at the data.
2: Yeah. Yeah.
0: And this also, by the way, looks politically weak and insecure. It makes Trump look bad. You know, one of his superpowers, love him or hate him, is that he spars with reporters. And his base in particular gets energized when he spars with reporters that he disagrees with or that he thinks are, you know, promulgating bad stories.
2: Mm-hmm. It's clearly a play to the base. But Kimberly, I want to get to this idea because this is like the story that a lot of us are thinking about is the Supreme Court. Mm. And Justice Alito, I think there was a lot of us thought maybe Thomas or Alito would say basta because he had this. Trump has installed many a Supreme Court justice. But now we have Alito talking about maybe he will retire. Can you just explain this to us? What do you think is going on?
3: Well, just to be clear, he didn't say he was going to retire imminently,
2: right.
3: Like based on the results of this. He said perhaps after the next upcoming term, I mean, that starts on Monday. That's what it is. Right now, Sam Alito is one of the most powerful people in the country. Yeah. He has finally the Supreme Court that he wants after years of having this 5-4 split and maybe he gets his way in a lot of ways. He doesn't. Now he is sort of, running things in a way that even the Chief Justice isn't. So I think Clarence Thomas for years was reported to be very unhappy on the court, not the last few. He's really enjoying where he is. So these are powerful positions that's hard to give up. But I think the talk about this is keeping the Supreme Court front of mind for voters in a year that there is an election for members of the Senate who would have a powerful position should a vacancy arise on that. So I think that is a very important point to be making to voters that they are, a lot of times people feel powerless over the very low opinion they have of the U.S. Supreme Court. And I say, no, it is not. It is part of your electoral power. Yes, no, they can't impeach everyone. But what you can do is vote in senators, vote in lawmakers who are going to vet these nominees and make sure that the people who get on the court are people who uphold the rule of law and don't just have outcome-driven outcomes.
4: Yeah. By the way, Clarence Thomas is 2 years older than Samuel Alito, but we're going to have to leave it there. Kimberly Atkins, Thorne, and David Drucker, thank you so much for joining us this morning. And still ahead, shocking new details in the sexual assault allegations at Cornell University. We'll talk to one of the New York Times reporters who's been reporting on this story all week. Plus, coming up at 1 p.m. Eastern, MS Now will serve as the live stream destination for Power to the People. 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You're watching The Weeknd.

0: Attorney General Letitia James is now leading the charge to reinvestigate the disturbing sexual assault allegations at Cornell University that have sent shockwaves across the country. New York Governor Kathy Hochul tapped James as the special prosecutor to investigate a former student's allegations that she was gang raped at a Chi Phi fraternity house in October 2024. Hochul said she had lost faith in the Tompkins County DA's handling of the case. The DA's office initially said there was not enough evidence to bring criminal charges, but reopened the investigation this week after the former student, who is identified as Jane Doe, filed a civil lawsuit against Cornell about the handling of the case. And we're learning new reporting from the New York Times that Cornell campus police omitted a key statement from Jane Doe's 2024 interview. She told an officer, quote, "I can say with 100% confidence I was raped." The officer later condensed the hours-long interview to a six-page voluntary statement, but left out the explicit claim that she had been raped. Yesterday at a press conference, Governor Hochul addressed this shocking revelation.
1: What we learned yesterday raised even more troubling questions about what was done and not done. After this young woman came forward, she spoke to the police. She sat for hours and told them exactly what happened to her. And according to new reports, she could not have been clearer that she was 100% confident that she had been raped. Yet, shockingly, those words never made it into the account that the Cornell police sent to prosecutors. This woman, this young woman, had already endured something that is utterly unspeakable. And then at every turn, she was failed by people and institutions with an obligation to protect her.
0: And now, new reporting last night from the New York Times reveals that the Tompkins DA declined to review any additional evidence in 2024 beyond Jane Doe's statement. According to the Times, the records show that campus police had conducted numerous interviews, reviewed chat messages, logged anonymous tips, reached out to lawyers for some of the accused men, and spoken to at least two others. However, the DA has defended his decision not to prosecute the case at the time, and the men Jane Doe has accused have denied all wrongdoing. Joining us now, Deborah Kamen, investigative reporter for the New York Times. Deborah, thank you for joining this morning and for your revealing and gripping reporting on this saga playing out at Cornell right now. Can you talk to us a little bit more about this TikTok that you put together and why it took Jane Doe 3 weeks to report her assault and sort of process what happened to her and be able to come to the conclusion that she was raped?
2: Yeah, absolutely. So on Wednesday at the New York Times, we received over 1,000 pages of documents that reveal what went on in the Title IX investigation that eventually was condensed into the six-page report that went to the DA. And what you see in these pages and pages and pages of interviews, there's also text messages, there's dispatches. If you put them together, they really paint a picture of someone who has to take some time to come to terms with understanding what happened to her and really needed the grace of several weeks to process and think about, what are my memories? How do I feel about what happened? How do I even begin to accept and acknowledge what I believe happened? And her friends talking to her around her and text messages back and forth paint a picture that is something that has been left out of this conversation in a lot of the hot takes, which is especially when it comes to trauma and sexual assault, it's very difficult to know immediately what the facts are and, more importantly, what those facts mean to the person who experienced them.
3: I would love to talk about this. There's sort of like a number of there's a legislative thing that can happen now that can close this loophole about where you have 19 states have this rape or sexual assault law where if you're intoxicated, there's a sort of greater culpability and you're then mentally incapacitated. I'm curious if we could talk about like the accountability issues here, right? Like there's the legislative, there could be legislative changes, but there's also like accountability when it comes to Cornell and the sort of leadership at Cornell, and then accountability when it comes to the allegations and the boys who are possibly, who are in this, who are alleged to be the perpetrators. Can you talk about sort of what happened there? Because that seems to be so egregious.
2: What we can see from the documents is that there were a lot of questions about who was intoxicated, who decided to take the drugs and alcohol. We know that Jane Doe said to investigators that she had had a lot of ketamine. She had had a lot to drink. She rated herself at a 5 out of 10 in terms of drunkenness at one point in the evening. Later in the evening, as she revisits it, she told them she was at an 8 out of 10. But it appears from these documents, and obviously there's no way to know what was inside the heads of the people who were taking these accounts, but we can see the transcripts, that the New York state law, which is very tricky when it comes to the issues of consent and intoxication, was quite likely on their mind. And what New York state law says is, obviously, if you are intoxicated, we know that it affects your ability to consent. But the key with New York state law is, if you are voluntarily intoxicated, meaning you chose to go to a bar and chose to have drinks and you chose to do ketamine, that affects your ability to say, hey, I couldn't consent. And the bar now stands right, that you have to be actually physically incapacitated, which means completely passed out and not able to move. And because of what we see in this case and the complexity of it, it's really prompting a very strong conversation about whether or not that law needs to change. I do want to also point out that the men who are accused have also said, hey, we were intoxicated too. And if we're going to have a conversation about consent and accountability for actions, it needs to go in both directions.
4: It's surprising to me that there are 19 states that still have this voluntary intoxication laws, even mm-hmm. after millions of women around this country stood up and said, these are the kinds of things that happen to us all the time. I want to kind of try to, as much as we can, look forward about this kind of internal investigation into the investigation. Because New York Times, you guys reporting that the Cornell campus police omitted the "I can say with 100% confidence I was raped" statement from her 2024 yes. interview before handing over this condensed 6-page interview to the DA. When you are looking at kind of all of these aspects of it and the things that, you know, Letitia James might be looking at, or whoever's going to continue to lead into the investigation here, what are they going to be looking at, and what kind of ramifications might come to Cornell?
2: So it's a very good question. Obviously, this case, if there's anything we know for sure, it's that this case is extremely complicated. More than anything, the documents show that. But when you put all the documents together, you can see that, first of all, statements that Jane Doe made in the early days when she first was talking about this incident, particularly also when it comes to things like text messages and conversations that have been held up and amplified on social media, her story changed. But that's also because her understanding very clearly of what happened to her changed. More importantly, this 120 pages of investigation of testimony that she gave investigators at Cornell that was condensed down, it truly, truly shows this is an extremely nuanced, complicated situation, mm-hmm. like most cases of sexual assault are. And if we've learned anything, it's that when you try to summarize that and condense it down into 6 pages, you lose that nuance. And often when it comes to prosecuting cases of sexual assault, that nuance is exactly what's so important for people to understand what happened.
4: Deborah Kamen, thank you for waking up with us. We're lucky that you did that. We also are lucky that you are someone covering this as much as you are, so we can actually find out what happened here. Coming up, thank you. One GOP senator's epic fail while trying to create a gotcha moment at the expense of former special prosecutor Jack Smith. We've got new MS Now reporting on who knew what and when regarding the incident that left Senator Eric Schmidt with nothing but egg on his face. And remember, if you've got a question or comment for us at home, go check us out on Blue Sky or Instagram. Drop us a line. Give us a follow while you're there. Our producers will surprise us with them later on in the show. Our handle everywhere is @TheWeekendMSNow.

0: new details on Senator Eric Schmidt's embarrassing attempt at a gotcha moment towards former special counsel Jack Smith. Emmis now has found that the texts Schmidt had obtained from the Justice Department, which he suggested was proof that Smith had colluded with a Georgia state prosecutor, were unvetted, according to a source with direct knowledge of the conversation. Schmidt used the texts anyway. Here's how that plan backfired spectacularly during a Senate Judiciary hearing this week.
1: What would you say if I had a series of text messages from your team that said you were in Atlanta at a Warrior-Hawks game on February 3rd, 2024, the day after Willis and Wade announced their affair? I don't think you know that we have this stuff, so yeah. I'll give you a second to process it.
2: I recall going to a University of Maryland basketball game where Caitlin Clark was playing. You could check if that was the exact date. It was Maryland playing Iowa.
3: Could it then be that University of Iowa is the Hawkeyes? That might be the confusion over the names of the team, but perhaps you should have looked at it more carefully.
0: Following that humiliating moment, Senator Schmidt told Politico, quote, well, we had text messages from Smith's team that he was at a basketball game and the only game at a 7:30 tip off in the NBA was in Atlanta. But friendly reminder to the senator, women's sports, they do exist.
4: I love that Jack Smith's a Caitlin Clark fan.
5: It's good. Well, of course. I also love that he was just like, he looked confused when it was happening.
0: Right.
5: And then they threw up the text messages so fast.
0: Right.
5: Because I even think the staff was like, I think we may have bumbled this one a little bit. I want to show Senator Katie Britt's face.
0: Oh, my God.
5: Katie Britt is a former staffer. And you can always tell. You can always tell when things are going south because the people who are former staffers or current staffers are like, oh, no, this is not good. And I think it's just a really good reminder that we live in a world in which members of Congress spend so much time just trying to own the libs or own the person sitting in front of them and overpower them instead of what they're supposed to be doing, which is get information. Jack Smith, it's very confusing why Jack Smith is even back. It makes no sense why Jack Smith is back. He already did this.
4: Another distraction.
5: Counter-programming
4: to the awful headlines.
5: I don't know why your counter-programming bring up January 6th again, but okay.
0: But that Katie Britt moment, I mean, it's like a metaphor for the whole Republican Party at this moment, right? Yeah. They hitch their wagons to Donald Trump, and now Donald Trump is decorating the ballroom when they need to be winning the midterm.
4: Because it's funny, but it's also
5: very
4: serious.
5: Yeah.
4: But Katie Britt's husband went back on Twitter or X, website formerly known as Twitter, for the first time since 2023 to post a picture, that photo of a shocked Katie Britt with the meme on it. My wife watching me sleepwalking and crushing leftovers.
5: Look at her! She's very concerned.
0: Yeah.
5: It's also one of the things I will say is that Jack Smith, they have done a very good job, Republicans, over the years, making Jack Smith public enemy number one with a lot of their base.
4: Right.
5: Like, when I've been out on the road in the United States over these midterms, and some Republicans bring him up without me even, like, having, I'm not asking about January 6th, I'm not asking about lawyers, they just, like, bring it up. And I think that is, so clearly there is an attempt here to kind of get folks riled up. The question is, does it actually work? What's the point?
0: And it goes to what Jackie was talking about earlier when we were talking about, like, Trump trying to focus on the media.
5: Right.
0: These are their enemies, and these are the things that they think the base is excited about.
5: Yeah.
0: But the problem is, when diesel is so expensive, when gas is so expensive, when people can't afford to buy groceries,
5: they would be excited about more money in their pockets, I imagine. We'll have to leave it there, though. Wow. I was back in Texas, baby. My accent coming out. Don't go anywhere. We have another jam-packed hour straight ahead. Former Transportation Secretary Pete Buttigieg will join us, along with New Hampshire Senate candidate Representative Chris Pappas, to talk about that race and how Democrats can seize on their momentum in the final weeks before Election Day. You're watching The Weeknd.

0: Welcome back to The Weekend. I'm Eugene Daniels, along with Jackie Alamany and Molly Jong-Fast, who's in for Jonathan this morning. We have a busy hour ahead, including growing concerns over just how much Donald Trump will test the rule of law as he faces this bleak outlook in the upcoming midterm elections. Former DOJ pardon attorney Liz Oyer is standing by to discuss that. Then we'll ask Nevada Secretary of State and Democratic gubernatorial nominee Aaron Ford about the latest sign Trump and his allies are preparing to create last-minute chaos for all of you at home. And we'll get the inside scoop on one of the most closely watched Senate races as Democratic New Hampshire candidate Chris Pappas joins us, along with former Transportation Secretary Pete Buttigieg, who has a lot to say about what's at stake in next month's elections. But we begin this hour with some eyebrow-raising moves by the Trump administration ahead of the midterms. According to an internal FBI memo obtained by MS Now, Director Kash Patel has commissioned a classified report examining what he views as past FBI failures. The memo doesn't explain what is in the report, but three current and former FBI officials tell MS Now they believe it delves deeply into the Russia investigation, as well as the special counsel investigations into Donald Trump, and is meant to act as the latest effort to rewrite history in the president's favor. The FBI declined to comment on the story. Meanwhile, with 31 days before the midterm elections, there are growing questions over just how far Donald Trump might be willing to go to test the limits of the rule of law, especially if he sees his party's hold on power threatened. Adding to that equation is the conservative majority Supreme Court's 2024 presidential immunity ruling, a decision that established broad protections from criminal prosecution for a president's, quote, official acts. No one knows what that means, but that's here we are. It acted as a lifeline at the time to Trump, who was facing criminal charges related to his efforts to overturn the 2020 election results. It is a ruling that Trump's lawyers have repeatedly invoked in his second term as they argue for expansive presidential power. Former special counsel Jack Smith again shared his concerns about that ruling while testifying on Capitol Hill this week. Listen to this.
1: I believe that nobody should be above the law, regardless of what job they hold. And I have a concern. Obviously, we followed the Supreme Court decision and right. We litigated consistent with it. But I do have a concern that when we create exceptions for powerful people, it can be very dangerous for the rule of law.
0: Very dangerous for the rule of law. Joining us now at the table, Liz Oyer, former DOJ pardon attorney and federal public defender. She is also the host of the Is This Really Legal podcast. Is that how you usually say it, too, when you say welcome to the podcast?
2: Just something like that.
0: Yeah. I imagine. So you have the president of the United States and every future president of the United States having this broad immunity. So that means whatever they do is kind of fine, because unofficial versus unofficial acts is very unclear at this point. Very. But there's also this question of pardons for the other people who don't have the immunity. Mm. Trump sat down with Time magazine. Time, are you considering pardoning members of your administration prior to the end of your term? Yeah, sure, I'd do that. Is that something you would consider doing? Well, sleepy Joe Biden, he gave pardons to everyone. He gave them to Fauci. He gave them to this. To this. Is that what that says? He gave them to this. I don't know what that means. What you mean? But you mean I'm not allowed to give them, but Sleepy Joe's allowed to give them? I don't know who this is. Maybe that's someone who worked in the Biden administration I never
2: met.
0: But when you hear that from the president, and it was reporting in Regime Change by Maggie Haberman and Jonathan Swan that anyone, I think it was within 250 yards or feet of the Oval Office was thinking that they might get a pardon. What does that tell you about what they may be planning? Because I don't need a pardon. I didn't do anything.
2: Yeah, they're acting with impunity. I mean, we've already seen that they feel like they can act with impunity because they don't expect to face any consequences. And it's only going to get worse as the pressure builds to prove that Donald Trump can't lose an election and that people he supports can't lose an election. It's really terrifying. I mean, Donald Trump has essentially told his people that he's got their backs, even if they commit crimes on his behalf. As long as you do it in the name of Donald Trump, you will be protected with a pardon, which is really just absolutely terrifying.
3: But you won't be protected against state charges, right? I mean, just to bring that up, but I'm curious, because this is part of that. There's this Atlantic piece that we all read this week where we were all like, yeah. And basically in it, it sort of writes around the idea that Kash Patel might be up to something with these elections, but it's not entirely clear as to what.
2: Yeah.
3: I'm sure you've read that piece. What do you think the sort of range of options are there?
2: Well, look, there's nothing they can do. I mean, they can't fundamentally change the facts. And if Trump loses the election, the only thing that they can do to make him happy will be to change the facts. So the question is, how are they going to cast doubt on the validity of the election? How are they going to try to prove that the facts aren't the facts? And we have seen them starting to do this. There was an absolutely terrifying case that was reported this week. The deputy attorney general, the number two official at the Justice Department, announced what he claimed was a major prosecution about election interference from the Maine Justice Department headquarters. And it turns out that they're prosecuting a mailman who had discarded a bag of ballots, a bag of mail that happened to contain some ballots. And they're holding this guy up as an election saboteur, somebody who was trying to interfere with our elections, when really this is actually a very low-level federal crime in the grand scheme of things. It had nothing to do with undermining an election, but it's just a sign of the desperation. It's the best that they could come up with to prove this false theory.
4: Yeah, when they're not able to find anything that indicates there's been some grand conspiracy that they've been claiming, they're now going after these tiny individual cases and totally blowing them out of proportion. But one of the quotes from that article that stood out to me most was, "Patel is the only guy who never says no." That was according to a Republican operative close to the White House. And the president likes that. What does that mean when the FBI director doesn't say no?
2: There's just a great potential for misconduct when the FBI director won't put any brakes on. It was really interesting to read about the departure of Andrew Bailey, who's the number two at the FBI this week. And reportedly, he was constantly telling Kash Patel, the Constitution says you can't do this. And Kash Patel didn't want to hear about the Constitution because he's under a lot of pressure to just do what Donald Trump wants. I mean, Donald Trump has said stuff to the effect of, I am the law. So it's like, who cares about the Constitution?
4: Right.
2: And Kash Patel, you know, if he's not going to be beholden to the Constitution, then he's exactly who Donald Trump needs to prove his false theories.
0: I want to pull up something from that Sarah Fitzpatrick Atlantic report about Kash Patel's election conspiracy efforts, because I think it really paints a picture of what we're talking about, and more importantly, what everyone in the Democracy Coalition should be worried about as we move forward. Quote, in recent months, Patel has been briefed on the FBI's election integrity investigations in Arizona, Florida, New Jersey, Ohio, and beyond. Officials told me their understanding is that many of the election-related investigation requests came directly from the White House, many times with the instruction that, quote, this is a big deal for the president, or, quote, this is a push from 47. But all of that attention hasn't yielded results. In meetings, Patel has expressed frustration that there have been no new findings and instructed staff to look harder or look again, according to three people familiar with the conversations. I have always been worried about, like, the lengths that folks would go within this administration when it comes to, quote-unquote, election integrity.
2: Yeah.
0: I am more worried when I read something like that, when there's frustration and desperation because they're not finding anything. You talked about this mailman. There are so many things that they could do. What are you most worried about?
2: Well, I'm most worried about them sowing doubt so that the public doesn't accept the results of the election. We need to have confidence in our electoral system, and the people inside our government are trying to sabotage it when there's no factual basis to sabotage it. I mean, what they will do after the election is they'll litigate, they'll sow doubts about the validity of election results in key districts, they'll tie things up in the courts. At the end of the day, I don't think it's going to be successful, but
0: in the courts.
2: In the courts, I don't think it's going to be successful. But the worry is that we're just never going to be able to trust the outcome of an election because people at the highest levels of our government have told us not to.
0: Right.
3: And they're sort of trying to undo reality in a way. Can we talk about this Watergate situation?
0: Very stressful.
3: They're going back to Watergate to sort of perhaps Nixon got a real raw deal. And again, you could see how exonerating Nixon serves Donald Trump.
2: Yeah.
3: Right?
2: Yeah.
3: So talk us through what is happening? The madness that
0: they're reviewing the special counsel, the special prosecutors, what they were doing.
2: It sounds like a story from The Onion, frankly. Yeah. I mean, the Justice Department, 50 years later, has decided to reopen the investigation of Watergate. And in this telling of the story, Richard Nixon is the hero, and the prosecutors who investigated the case are the villains, which is eerily similar to what they're trying to do with Jack Smith and January 6th. They're trying to paint the January 6th insurrectionists as the heroes of the day, and the prosecutor who prosecuted them, the prosecutors who prosecuted them as the villains. It's just a revisionist history. I think the goal is to suggest that the Justice Department fundamentally cannot be trusted. It couldn't be trusted and to reach the right outcome in the Richard Nixon case. And now the same thing that happened to him is happening to Donald Trump. And interestingly, J.D. Vance has actually been echoing this bizarre conspiracy theory. He has said that the treatment of Nixon and the treatment of Trump is very similar and that it's all a deep state conspiracy. Mm. The Justice Department brought in an expert, a conspiracy theorist who worked for Nixon back in the day, to give a two-hour presentation arguing that this was the whole Nixon prosecution was a deep state conspiracy and it should be overturned.
0: I don't remember him saying that, but okay.
3: All to the service of Donald Trump.
4: Always be investigating the investigators. Liz Oyer, thank you so much for joining us. And coming up, just days before early in-person voting is set to begin in Georgia, the state election board is making an unusual request to Trump's DOJ. We're going to talk about that and so much more with Nevada's attorney general next. You're watching The Weekend.

0: With just 1 month until the midterm elections, there's growing alarm that President Trump and his allies are still trying to restrict voting rights. MS Now has confirmed that a Republican-led Georgia State Election Board is asking the DOJ to intervene in the state's voting systems, even though early in-person voting is set to begin in 10 days. In a letter, the board's executive director, James Mills, who has a history of pushing baseless voter fraud claims, also asked the DOJ to hold Georgia's Secretary of State, Brad Raffensperger, accountable if he withholds information or prevents a review. You'll recall Raffensperger, a Republican, resisted enormous pressure from Trump to find enough votes to overturn his loss in Georgia in 2020. Meanwhile, President Trump made a startling admission during a recent sit-down with Time magazine when he was asked whether he plans to declare a state of emergency in the lead-up to the midterms. He responded, quote, "I don't rule anything out or in. We'll see. You mean the Insurrection Act? Question mark. No, I've never used it. I could use it. A lot of people think I should use it sometimes." With us now is Nevada Attorney General Arron Ford, who is also Nevada's Democratic nominee for governor. Attorney General, welcome to the table. It's nice to have you in person. What election safeguards are in place right now to address those things that we just covered, from what's going on in Georgia to the potential use of the Insurrection Act?
1: Well, the great thing about having a cohort of Democratic attorneys general is that we have been working

0: working together for years in order to push back and prepare ourselves for any attempt to undermine the integrity of our elections. The great thing about having a good partner in the Nevada Secretary of State, Cisco Aguilar, is that he and I have likewise worked together to ensure that we have things lined up. Litigation, obviously, is always an option. And we have defeated Donald Trump in court. My office has no less than a half a dozen times. And we are co-leading lawsuits right now to stop his interference with our state sovereignty as it relates to mail-in ballots. And so we're prepared to go to court. We're prepared to continue to work with our Secretary of State, who incidentally has asked for federal observers to come in and watch our elections based on some of these threats.
1: If the Trump administration sends the FBI with a court order and they say, give us the ballots, and this is after the vote happens but before they're certified, what do you do?
0: I have a document ready that says, meet me in court. we will, in fact, challenge any attempt to obtain this data that we believe is unlawful. And at the end of the day, it's going to be a court that makes that determination. We'll have our position, they'll have their position, and the final arbiter will be the courts. And we're confident, as we have been, that we will be victorious in those lawsuits.
1: So are you guys working with folks that are going to be, that don't work for you, right, but that are volunteers, that are going to be at these, you know, polling places, that are going to be, you know, doing the actual counting before it gets to, you know, before it goes all the way up to the state folks? Are you guys having conversations with them about what they shouldn't do? Because if they go to them and give them that same document, as someone who doesn't have a legal background, someone who has maybe never met you and doesn't have the wherewithal to know what the federal laws are and how they prevent that same thing from happening, have you guys been having conversations with them about what they should do if the other administration comes?
0: Well, as I indicated to Jackie, I'm happy that we have a Secretary of State in Cisco Aguilar, who indeed, I'm confident, has been having those conversations. We advise the Secretary of State, who is the overseer of all of our elections, and I'm confident that that training is taking place, and we will be there as a backstop, as we were with a particular county last go around that didn't want to report back on ballot counting.
1: So you have lawyers there at all those
0: Absolutely.
1: PCs.
2: You are running for governor.
0: Yes, ma'am.
2: And it's a tight race. It's a very tight state, Nevada. Mm-hmm. Hope I said it right.
0: You got it right.
2: I would love you. You're running against someone who is a Republican, MAGA Republican. Talk us through what that race looks like and what is happening with it.
0: Well, look, it's a tight race. It's a race where we are resonating well with our with the members of our state, the residents of our state, because we're focusing on the affordability issues. Today we're talking about elections issues, and the unfortunate reality is that we have a governor who has kowtowed, capitulated, and kissed up to Donald Trump so much that he, too, is attacking mail-in ballots, even though he himself has voted by mail, I would say, four out of the last five times.
2: So is Trump.
0: Absolutely. And so what we find, and in fact, he's encouraging our Secretary of State to turn over or to utilize, efforts to turn over our data. We won't stand for that. And at the end of the day, Nevadans have a choice between someone who continues to fold to Donald Trump, kowtows and capitulates, or someone who's going to fight back, as I have demonstrated. And not only fight back, but win. And I'm willing to do that. And so Nevadans appreciate that. And that's why we are so close in the polls. We're going to prevail.
3: Since the reporting on that subpoena that was issued from the Justice Department to the Secretary of State for voter information, have there been any more additional investigators that have been dispatched to Nevada to hunt for voter fraud that you're aware of?
0: Well, not that I'm particularly aware of. I know that they are prepared to allege whatever they want to allege and can allege to continue to undermine it. But again, we stay prepared so that we can meet them and defeat them in court, just as we have, again, at every single turn. There is no doubt in my mind that there will be shenanigans. Mm-hmm. There have been shenanigans. I have prosecuted fake electors in my state, and we're getting ready to appeal a second dismissal, wrongful dismissal of that particular case. We will continue to stand by the integrity of our elections. I'm an individual who has a long history of standing up for voting rights, and I will continue doing that, not only as Attorney General, but as the next governor for our state.
1: There'll be some kind of chaos. You let somebody shenan, they will shenan again, as I like to say. I want to talk some more about the midterms and the economy especially. Let's hear from the president on Wednesday at the White House talking about kind of the midterm slump.
4: I don't understand it. Nobody does. Nobody's been able to explain it. Whoever wins the presidency, Republican or Democrat, automatically does poorly in the midterms. I don't know why you know that. But we shouldn't. There's no economy like this economy. And the only thing we don't have is good public relations. We don't seem to be able to get the word across.
1: Nobody's been able to explain it. It's so crazy. People have been able to explain it for a very long time. I also want to throw up this AP NORC poll on Trump on the economy. This PR that he's talking about. 65% of people blame Trump for high costs. 17% approve of Trump on cost of living. 26% approve of Trump on economy overall. It might be because he continues to say, and MAGA Republicans continue to say, this is a golden age in America when people can barely afford gas.
0: That's right. Right. And look, we have the Lombardo Trump economy that we are trying to survive through in our state. No one can thrive, let alone survive right now in our state. And it's because Joe Lombardo has kowtowed again at every turn, whether it's the tariffs, saying we should feel pain from those, whether it's Joe Lombardo saying that he can't do anything about affordability, even though he ran on affordability and lowering our unemployment rate and things of that sort. These are the types of excuses that our current governor has continued to throw up. He cannot defend his record, and therefore he runs from the issues. I've challenged him to debates. I've accepted two. He continues to duck and hide because he cannot defend the fact that he has continued to kowtow to Donald Trump and has driven our economy into the tank.
1: The lack of debates is starting to be a trend here with Republicans as we move forward to the midterms. Thank you so much. Nevada Attorney General Aaron Ford, thank you. Coming up, Democrats are feeling the wind in their sails as we head into the final weeks of campaign season. But some party leaders are sounding the alarm about races in states like New Hampshire. Congressman Chris Pappas, who is the state's Democratic nominee for Senate, will join us next, along with former Transportation Secretary Pete Buttigieg. Don't go anywhere. You're watching The Weeknd.

0: But the midterms, just 1 month away, 31 days, we can do it, y'all. But then 2028 comes right after that. Okay. Democrats are trying to build on their momentum in races that could decide if their party will retake control here in D.C. One of the most hotly contested Senate races is shaping up in New Hampshire, where Democratic Congressman Chris Pappas is running against Republican John Sununu, a former senator. And in an effort to win over voters in the state, former Transportation Secretary Pete Buttigieg has joined Pappas on the campaign trail.
1: There's an election coming up. And that means we get to decide what happens next. My friend Chris Pappas for the United States Senate, he's going to do a great job for this state. I got to know him well when I was at the U.S. Department of Transportation, working together to get resources to the district. He was there when we needed him, and he made sure that I was there for New Hampshire because he called me anytime there was a project that needed attention around these parts.
2: I couldn't ask for a better wingman on this campaign trail here in the throes of what's a critical, important election to hold a Senate seat and flip the majority in the United States Senate.
0: Joining us now, former Transportation Secretary Pete Buttigieg and U.S. candidate for Senate and Democratic Congressman of New Hampshire, Chris Pappas, sitting together in that van. I hope it's not too cold in there. Gentlemen, thank you both for joining us. Congressman, I want to start with you. This AP story, Democrats want a blue wave. New Hampshire is exhibit A for why that may not happen. New Hampshire Democratic Chairman Ray Buckley says that national Democratic leaders, quote, have consistently been overly optimistic as they look to expand the midterm map. He's particularly worried about his state Senate contest, where Republicans are investing far more resources than Democrats. There is a reason for concern, Buckley said. We don't want to let this one slip away because they were sending resources to some other unicorns, some other state that's just not possible. Do you share those concerns that Buckley is exhibiting here about your state and the lack of resources that he says national Democrats are giving?
3: Well, let me tell you that I think it's a good moment for the Democratic Party that we are competing everywhere, all across this nation, including in states that Donald Trump carried by double digits. And we're also expanding the playing field here within the state of New Hampshire, reaching out to groups that traditionally have voted Republican, finding supporters who voted for Trump in the last election, who have had it with the economic policies that are raising costs, finding support among the independent voters that are about 40% of the electorate, and ultimately decide things here. So look, this is a purple state. We knew this race was going to be close from the beginning. I'm up against a candidate with a big name who was our U.S. Senator before. Didn't end well for New Hampshire. We voted him out of office in 2008, and he's standing with Donald Trump in this campaign and represents another vote for the broken policies and the incompetent administration that's making life worse for Granite Staters. So we just have to be able to get our message out. Over the last couple months, we've been outspent on TV and on digital by about 3-1. That gap is narrowing a little bit, but we're focused on how to deliver that message to Granite Staters about the kind of economic future we can have, about restoring checks and balances in Washington, making life better. That's what people deserve out of their government, and they deserve a senator who's going to be working for them.
4: And Mr. Pappas, I'm sorry, but I feel like you danced around actually answering Eugene's question. Has Schumer's super PAC actually given you what you feel like your campaign has needed? And if you do win, are able to hold New Hampshire and make sure that Democrats win the majority, would you support Leader Schumer?
3: Well, I feel like we are getting the attention we need. This race is rated as a toss-up now by the Cook Report. And again, New Hampshire elections are always close. Our Senate race in 2016 was decided by 1,017 votes. So it's a game of inches here in New Hampshire, and we're fighting to get every last vote across the finish line. But we do feel good about the environment and how things are shaping up, as long as we have the resources to be

0: able to deliver that message. So that's coming along. And with respect to how things look after the election in terms of leadership, I'm going to wait until the dust settles, and I'm not measuring the drapes. I'm fighting hard to win a tough race. I will say it's an important moment to have new voices in the conversation, to have new voices at the leadership table. Democrats need to be putting forward the most authentic, connected voices to communities across this country if we're going to reshape the party and then get down to the hard work of governing.
1: Pete, you're in New Hampshire. Interesting to be in New Hampshire. It's nice to see you. I remember when you were Mayor Pete. And I wonder if you could talk about being in New Hampshire. And you're very comfortable in New Hampshire. Curious about why so comfortable in New Hampshire and what you're doing in New Hampshire. And also how you're supporting Chris.
2: Well, New Hampshire is a state I obviously got to know very well when I was running for president 8 years ago, and also a state that I got to know even better as Secretary of Transportation. So I'm always happy to come back to New Hampshire, especially for a good reason and a good cause. Look, we are expanding the map all over the country. We're competing in places we didn't think that we could. I've been to, I believe, 37 states since leaving the cabinet, many of them more than once, helping good candidates. I have a bit of a specialty in some of the more conservative areas. But part of why I'm here with Chris Pappas is that we also have to make sure that we are competing and winning in states like New Hampshire, that is famously an independent thinking state, where, as he said, the last Senate race was decided by a razor thin margin. I think sometimes because of how the last few presidential elections have gone, people assume that this is a solidly blue state. The reality is this has never been a state that either party could take for granted. You know, we're also working to help flip the state house and Senate and governor's race and executive council here that have been in Republican hands. So Chris is doing a great job working hard to earn every vote. I want to make sure that I'm here with him, helping make sure that he succeeds, as well as our great Democratic candidates for House, Maggie Goodlander, who's defending her seat, and of course, Stephanie Shaheen, who we were with at this great rally with Chris last night in Rochester.
3: Secretary Buttigieg, we have you in another block, so I want to get back to the congressman. And I want to throw up two polls, congressman, that I think help color the race that is going on. This is the New York Times Siena poll, where you're leading Sununu by 5 points. This is just 613 voters, so folks should know. 4% don't know or refuse to answer. 1% said other, less than 1% said other. So it's 50 to 45 there. But there's also this University of New Hampshire poll. Trump approval hits new low in New Hampshire. Most NH voters believe Iran conflict going poorly. How do you think the Iran conflict is going for the United States? Very poorly, 64%. Very well, 18%. I think when you know, I've been out on the road quite a bit and talking to voters, they talk about the Iran war not just as a war that folks don't want, right? They don't just talk about it as our military engagement war. They talk about it in terms of their pockets, right? How gas has gone up, how diesel has gone up, groceries, fertilizer, everything. And so I'm curious how what the choices that the Trump administration have made over the last year and some change, how have those been playing in when you're talking to voters in New Hampshire about their decisions?
0: Well, voters here are smart, and they're paying attention to world events, to domestic events. And, you know, this president touts a golden age. He's citing stock market numbers and all sorts of other data. But he has no idea how people are living right now and the challenges that they're going through. I talked to a small business owner a week ago, and he talked about the lack of Canadian visitors because of the trade war with Canada. He talked about high gas prices and how that's resulted in the worst year he's had in business over the last 15 that he's been open. He talked about the fact that during the pandemic, which was incredibly tough for his business, the government had his back. And right now, the government is doing everything to work against him and his bottom line. So New Hampshire families have paid about $5,300 more for everything they need as a result of Trump's inflation, because of the war and gas prices, because of the health care cuts, and certainly because of the tariffs, too. And so folks across the board, whether you're a Republican business owner, whether you're an independent-minded family who just lost your health insurance, anywhere across the board politically, you're feeling this the same way. And I think that means that there's a big upside to Democrats that are getting out there and delivering a message about affordability, how to stand up to the chaos and corruption in Washington, and focus on people again. This administration is saying the quiet part out loud about their agenda. The president thinks affordability is a hoax. People live it every day, and we need to make sure we're getting that back on the agenda in Washington.
4: Congressman Chris Pappas, thank you so much for joining us, and good luck to you in this final sprint. And Secretary Pete, thanks. You're sticking with us. And coming up, we're going to talk about another Secretary Pete Hegseth, that is, and his vision for the military as the Iran war rages on into its 8th month. And remember, if you've got a question or comment for us at home, go check us out on Blue Sky or Instagram and drop us a line. Our producers will surprise us with that later on in the show. Our handle everywhere is at The Weekend MS Now.

0: It's no secret that President Trump's policies are creating havoc for the American people. And it's becoming clear that voters believe he has not fulfilled the slew of promises he vowed to keep. When President Trump took office, he promised to fix the economy. Now, 65% of Americans blame Trump's policies for persistently high costs. He promised no new wars, and now, 8 months into his war with Iran, 71% of Americans disapprove of the way Trump is handling the conflict. Former Transportation Secretary Pete Buttigieg is back with us. Hello, Pete. You are
1: good
0: on
1: morning.
0: The road.
1: Thanks for having me.
0: Great to see you. You are on the road talking to people. Is that 65% number right? What are they saying to you? Are they displeased? Can they put together this war equals higher costs at the pump?
1: America is pissed. That is the biggest impression I get everywhere I go. And it's not just, dyed-in-the-wool Democrats. It's not just independents. I have a lot of people who come up saying, I am a Republican. They say that in the present tense. And then they talk about how important they think it is for Democrats to win in a few weeks because they can connect the dots. Remember, this is not just a case of the administration trying to bring the cost of living down and failing even though they're trying hard. This is Republicans actively increasing the costs of everything we pay. The prices at the store are more expensive because of the tariffs. The price at the pump is more expensive because of Trump's war. Healthcare is more expensive because Republicans cut help and access for healthcare. There is a direct connection between the fact that people are hurting in this economy and the fact that you've got a presidency and Republican Party that prioritized tax cuts for the wealthy over what most Americans are facing economically and has led us into a war with no end in sight that has every American paying.
2: Secretary Buttigieg, one of the people who is key and integral to the war effort is the other, Secretary Pete Hegseth. I want to play something from a State of the Force address that he did on Wednesday. Listen to this.
3: No beardos, no weirdos, no wimps, no radicals, just warriors. Free press is, of course, important, but partisan activism that intentionally smears the troops and the historic mission that they're undertaking is fundamentally anti-American. It's sick. It's a national betrayal. It's treason.
2: You've worn the uniform you've sacrificed for this country. Your reaction to Secretary Pete Hegseth?
1: Well, Secretary Hegseth is attacking Americans he disagrees with politically while failing to deal with the actual enemy in Iran. Remember, this is the secretary of an administration that is failing in a shooting war that's going on right now. So he has no business lecturing various people domestically that he doesn't like. He needs to get to work and get us better results. You know, when this war began, this war that of the exact kind that the president assured everybody he would not get us into, they were very clear about what they said the objectives were, that we were going to have unconditional surrender, we were going to have regime change, that the Strait of Hormuz would stay open. And now they have created a huge strategic problem for the United States that will reverberate long beyond this war itself, because they brought out the kinetic power of the most powerful military in the world, the American military, and failed to get their way. When that happens, you have created a massive problem for the safety of the American people, for the credibility of the American military. He should be working overtime, or better yet, he should be stepping aside and letting somebody who knows what they're doing take that all-important office at the Pentagon and try to do a better job.
4: Secretary Buttigieg, I actually want to ask you a question that is coming from one of our direct-to-consumer viewers and subscribers, because you are, after all, the guy, the Democrat, who has built a brand on being able to go into hostile Republican territory and talk to voters to be able to get through to them. So Adam W. is asking, says, Pete talks about bringing respect and polite dialogue back to politics. I'm sure a majority of Americans agree. Has he seen any appetite in Washington for a post-Trump era of respect and compromise in Congress? And how do we get there?
1: Well, the in Washington part of that is the part that I'd worry about the most. Now, to be fair, I'm not in Washington very much these days, but I would say the best thing we can do about the attitude and conduct of the congressional GOP in Washington is to change who's going to Washington. Look, right now, President Trump's approval by some measures is down into the 20s. That is the kind of thing that can reunite some of these congressional Republicans with their own conscience. So is a big win for Democrats, as I believe is going to happen in a few weeks if we all work hard and keep pushing to make that happen. Then you get an environment where I think if we are very focused and disciplined, we can keep the focus on the things that most Americans want. Remember, there are a lot of things that Washington Republicans are against, but most Americans, including Republicans, are for. Rolling back these tariffs and putting money back in the pockets of the American people. Having the government do more to make healthcare more affordable, not less. Things like, very basic things like raising the minimum wage. Things we've been trying to do for years like paid family leave. Fixes to our political system like ending partisan gerrymandering and getting money out of our politics. These are things that in Washington, only in Washington, are these considered Democratic-only positions. Out among the American people, it's what most people are for. And if we have a big majority going into next year, I think there will be a chance to lay these onto the table. And we should absolutely be recruiting Republicans to be at our sides in Washington to deliver those priorities. Maybe they'll accept that invitation. Maybe they won't. But either way, everybody will know who's on what side. And look, having been there for the bipartisan infrastructure law, when there was something that most Americans wanted, that we were even able to get some Republicans to work with us on, it is possible under the right conditions.
0: Pete, speaking of undoing sort of things this administration has done that are really problematic, I wonder if you could talk, since you have worn the uniform and you know sort of how successful the military is at being this sort of amazing institution that is very diverse and works very, very well. We saw this administration has canceled a lot of these promotions of women and people of color who were in line for promotion. I wonder if you could talk about how, a little bit about like how this could be reversed. And also that must, I mean, I know how bad that makes me feel. I wonder how you feel. You probably know some of these people. You've definitely served with some of them. Could you talk about that?
1: Yeah, look, when I was serving, the most amazing thing about being with fellow Americans was that sometimes we had nothing in common but the flag on our shoulder in that war zone, and we immediately formed bonds of trust and teamwork and got hard things done together. If I was assembling a crew to get in my vehicle and go outside the wire to take some gear between Kabul and Bagram or get somebody from one base to another, nobody was checking to see how we voted. Nobody cared if I was going home to a girlfriend or a boyfriend. We were all from different parts of the country. We had all kinds of differences, racial, religious, you name it. But we were a team. And that is the best thing about the military, how it brings people together like that. And the worst thing about the political leadership overseeing the military right now is they view it as the opposite. There is a very strong pattern in how they have denied promotions to black officers, to women. And of course, that is devastating for the cohesion of the military, for morale. I think the good news is, you know, that culture of teamwork is very deep in the military, in the rank and file. It is something that has obviously been put under a lot of strain by the likes of Pete Hegseth and the Trump administration, but it will outlast the Pete Hegseth and Trump administration years. And when this president moves on, and I think it's important for us to treat that not just as a goal, the departure of the Republicans and this White House, but to remember that is the beginning of our work in a lot of ways, then what we have to do is to ensure that we're building the kind of military, the kind of government, the kind of country that operates without regard, certainly without punishing somebody for who they are, and is focused once again on the actual mission and collective purpose that we have of making this country a safer and better place.
4: Pete Buttigieg, thank you so much for joining us this morning.
1: Thank you. Good to be with you.
4: And don't go anywhere, because coming up at the top of our next hour, former mayor of New Orleans Mitch Landrieu and former Congresswoman Barbara Comstock are joining us on set to break down Trump's midterm messaging problem and the increasingly desperate moves from Republicans as their prospects for holding onto power after the midterms seem to grow slimmer by the day. You're watching The Weeknd.

0: Welcome back to The Weekend. I'm Jackie Alemany, along with Eugene Daniels and Molly Jong Fast, who's in for Jonathan Capehart. We've got a lot to get to this hour, including Republicans pulling money out of North Carolina as they continue to grapple with Trump's messaging problem, forcing them to campaign hard in red states. Plus, the family of Renee Good is demanding accountability, filing suit against top Trump administration officials and the ICE agent who shot and killed her last January. The family's attorney will join us this hour. And we're also heading to Alaska for a COTUS promise check. It's one of the states hit hardest by high gas and diesel prices. And MS Now's Alex Tabbitt is on the ground asking Trump voters whether they believe he has made good on his promise to lower those prices. And we'll get a preview of today's big Power to the People Festival, including Bruce Springsteen, ask Eugene who that is, Dave Matthews, and many other big artists. The concert can only be seen on MS Now's live stream, and you won't want to miss it. But we begin this hour with President Trump on defense as the Republicans' prospects continue to dim a month before Election Day. Last night in Ruby Red, Alabama, the president explained his red state campaign swing.
1: Hello, I love you, and I'm coming really as a sign of respect. Even though you don't have to come here, you got to pay respect to the people that have loved you right from the beginning. So that's really the reason I'm here.
0: It comes amid a striking development of the GOP increasingly putting up a defensive fight ahead of November's midterms. Senate Republicans' top campaign spending organization is pulling back on ad spending in North Carolina and pouring new money into the Senate race in Kansas. The president will speak later today in Ohio, just the latest stop on his red state campaign tour this week, following stops in Texas and Oklahoma. The Republican candidate for Senate in Texas, Ken Paxton, told donors that Trump's midterm convention in Dallas last month had actually hurt him politically, saying that everyone's numbers dropped. But with November growing closer, warnings from Republicans are growing increasingly dire and that they may be headed for a midterm wallop.
2: Today, 6 in 10 Americans oppose the Iran war. Gas prices, enough said on gas prices. And so there's an argument, if you look at history, that 2026 feels a lot like 2006.
3: We have not had a good set of messages that say, here's what we're for, here's what we want to do, and here's what the other side has done. And we continued to do it. We did it all month, and we wasted a lot of time on unessential things.
4: I would say that the Republicans don't have much going for them this cycle. The polls all suggest that. The mood of the country suggests that. But I think this what Republicans have to worry about is that opinions have solidified. And not in their favor.
0: We're joined now by Mitch Landrieu, former mayor of New Orleans and former senior advisor in the Biden administration. He's co-chair of American Bridge 21st Century. Also joining us is former Republican Congresswoman Barbara Comstock of Virginia. So nice to have both of you at the table. Congresswoman, I guess both of you are very familiar with how this is supposed to work. So throwing this up for grabs. But Trump traveling to these places is a sign of respect. Is that how this works?
5: I think it's more of a sign of desperation. And I think, as predicted, they pulled out of North Carolina. Georgia, they've essentially pulled out of, but they've not really made it official yet. And, you know, that you're going to Kansas at this point. But Trump is the albatross that Republicans have unfortunately tied themselves to. They have voted for his tariffs over and over that are driving up the cost of food, housing, you know, clothing, cars, everything. They tied himself to his war, which driving up the cost of gas and diesel. And they tied themselves and voted with his increase of health insurance. And all of these things now are causing them problems. And you can't run away from this in the last month of an election, which is why they're all left with nothing to say. And, you know, that's why the only person who's really kind of in play right now in the recent the Siena poll, which is an A-plus poll showing everybody, all the Democrats kind of popping up now, including Texas, where they're also wasting a lot of money on a Trump candidate. Ken Paxton is, I think Susan Collins still is in play because she's been one person who is historically distanced herself from Trump. But even she is having a tough time because the Republicans for 2 years have just all stayed on the sidelines while Trump's run the show. This is Trump's show.
6: This is.
5: And it's a you-know-what show.
6: Well, thank you for editing yourself. Yes. It is the morning. The messaging is bad. The American people feel like the policy is bad. The polling's also not great. Let's look at this New York Times and Siena poll that just came out this morning in Kansas. Let's start there. Roger Marshall, Adam Hamilton, who we had on the show a couple weeks ago, 45-45. In Kansas, this is why they are spending $8.2 million in ads in Kansas. It's the Senate Leadership Fund pack. Let's go to Texas. This is James Tallarico, 51%. Ken Paxton, 45%. Wow. New York Times, Hina poll, Sherrod Brown versus John Houston in Ohio, 49-46%. Wow. Then you head up, down, I'm not good at directions, to Alaska. Mayor Peltola, the Democrat there, 50%. The sitting senator there, 43%, the Republican mayor. These are numbers that would, if you're a Democrat, you're probably drooling a lot, right? But this is a plus minus 4.5% margin of error, right? But it says a lot. And I'm curious, when you see these numbers, do you think your party is really doing 6 points better than Republicans in Texas?
7: I do, and there's a reason why. We have a saying down in Louisiana, you can try to put lipstick on a pig, but it's still a pig. And this is Donald Trump's Republican Party. And the American people are going to render a verdict on his presidency, which is that it's a failed presidency. He made promises that he's not only not keeping, but he's going in the opposite direction, and they feel betrayed.
6: Yeah.
7: They basically believe he's engaged in governing in chaos, corruption, and raising costs. And we could go through all the reasons thereby, but costs are high directly because of Donald Trump's policies. He's causing them. The war is causing costs to go up, both gas and food. The same thing is happening with people's health care costs because of the big, beautiful bill. It's tripled down because of the tariffs. And the American people who may have been born at night but weren't born last night are going, well, this feels like we're going off a cliff, so we're going to stop that from happening. And so the Democrats this time have found really great candidates. They're running a good campaign. We have a very tight message, which is focused on cost. That's where the American people want to be.
6: Finally, so Democrats on message, not in disarray.
7: Well, but they're on message because the president's taking the country off a cliff, and the American people want to stop that from happening and want to redirect us into a better day. And they're going to render that verdict. Donald Trump has now served as president for 6 years.
8: Yeah.
7: And the economy stinks for working class people. And they keep saying it over and over again. And Donald Trump, instead of addressing that, says that he's going to places out of respect. They were like, I really appreciate you respecting me, but can you lower my bill at the grocery store? And so I don't want Democrats to get complacent. Democrats, I mean, Republicans have more money than us. They have a better map than us. And in order for us to win, we have to turn out, I mean, like in really, really big numbers. So it feels good right now. But remember, it's not over till it's over. We've got a great opportunity here. We ought to seize it on behalf not just of the Democratic Party, but on the behalf of the American people to get the country moving in the right direction again.
8: But in North Carolina, we see the Leadership Fund is out, right? They've left.
7: That's because
8: North
7: Roy Cooper's cleaning their clock.
8: So let's talk. There's a little bit of insane wish casting going on in my text message thread where I ask your friend and mine from the great state of Louisiana, James Carville, about what we might be missing. And he is a little bit obsessed with some of these southern states that may not
7: Mississippi.
8: Have. So talk us through what.
7: Well, first of all, the thing Democrats can do is keep their heads down, stay on message, work really, really hard, and make sure that you invest in places where maybe people haven't thought. Scott Colomb is a young guy running in Mississippi, 38% African-American. It's the largest number percentage of African-Americans. You can actually win Mississippi. He's running against a very weak candidate, a very bad
6: senator. Who said
7: senator.
6: If you don't like how expensive beef is, you can find a new protein?
7: You could take a hike, basically.
8: Yeah.
7: Right. Or you could eat cake. And so you've got that race. And what James has said that I think rings true is we don't want to wake up the day after the election and think, wow, with a little extra money and a little bit more hard work, we could have actually picked up two or three or four more states. So the message here is keep your head down, work hard, get to places that you haven't been. And as we force, as the congresswoman said, we forced the Republicans to move out of North Carolina and to start focusing on Kansas and Ohio, and you start draining their money in Texas, all of a sudden it allows us to open up the field and have wins that maybe people didn't think we could have before. So, and every vote matters, every dollar matters.
5: And the problem for Republicans is they can't go out. They are literally not going out to public events.
6: Or debates.
5: Because Trump has made that impossible. Because, you know, in that New York Times story, a Trump voter said in there something I think is a real problem for Republicans. He said, you know, I voted for Trump before, but he said, Jamie, I'm voting for Tallarico this year because he's listening to us. He understands the issue is the cost of living, and Republicans are gaslighting us and telling us that is not an issue. And what does Trump say at every rally? He said, you know, accountability, you know, affordability, it's a hoax. And that drives Republicans crazy, but he says it at every event, and that's why Ashley Hinson won't show up at a rally with Trump or with Vance, because they have to live with this. And if they go out, they get attacked on these things. And that's why Roger Marshall runs away from town halls, because they have to answer for things like this. And Trump is that albatross that is just going to drag them down, and they can't go
7: out. I'm very thankful the president is out there. I'd like to ask him to go out there more.
5: Right. And he says,
7: I think he's doing a great job for
5: and
7: us.
5: And he says, I'm on the ballot, but as soon as they all lose, he's going to blame it on them.
9: Yeah. But I'm wondering if you feel that there's enough money for all of this. I mean, I saw this Washington Post reporting that Cullum, the candidate in Mississippi that you were just referencing, that he has caught Schumer's attention. But we also just had on Chris Pappas, who didn't give us a direct answer.
6: He made it seem like he needs some money.
7: Well, there's no question about it. Listen, the Roberts Court opened this thing up and allowed, you know, dark money into this system, and they have more money than us. Elon Musk can write a $100 million check. They're pouring money
6: into Texas. Y'all got some billionaires, too.
7: We got some. Yeah. But right now, you're making the point that all of these things are strategic investments that have to be made, and the playing field is really wide. So money is tight. There's no question about it. And, you know, from our perspective, we're just telling people now's a really great time to get into this thing. We've got the best, you know, situation we've had in a long time. We should take advantage of it on behalf of the American people, because Trump voters themselves are saying, I had enough of this guy. I'm tired. I want to turn the page. I'm tired of father fighting son, mother fighting daughter, not being able to have just a cordial meal because of this craziness that's going on. We want to do something
5: different. Those candidates who are out there, they should stay out there. Someone who's on the other side and didn't have a money advantage when I first ran, and sometimes the more you get out there, the more the money is going to come your way. And a lot of those Republican donors are seeing, we've wasted millions on Ken Paxton. He's not out there. He was going to London with his girlfriend on 4th of July.
6: But they still are going to put on $200 million.
5: Well, that is money down the drain. They have spent, he's 6 points ahead with Tallarico, and Trump voters are not only staying home, they're voting for Tallarico.
6: I think so. There's a couple of different reporting things that I've gathered over the last couple of weeks that I think are interesting here. The DSCC saying that they are doing so much better in polls than they anticipated, which is why there's, you know, that's why some of these candidates are like feeling that they're penny pinching, because they weren't thinking that Florida was going to be somewhere they should spend. That's somewhere that they would need to spend in Texas. So that's one. You have fundraisers who, and bundlers and the folks with the money who were after 2024 are like, oof, I don't want to give. They're feeling real stingy now.
9: Right.
6: And then you have Republicans that I've talked to, whether they be MAGA or just regular Republicans, who, when I talk to them around the country, they say the gas is expensive, the groceries are too high, and yet they still may vote for Republicans.
9: Right.
6: So it feels like it is all the polling shows everything, but I don't want folks watching this show to wake up on Wednesday.
7: That is a bad
6: thing.
7: Do not get complacent here. They have money, they've got a map. You know, notwithstanding the good poll numbers, you got to stay in the fight. Look, more money is better than less. Early money is better than late money. And you got to spread it around, and you got to get it to candidates who need it. And the playing field is a great opportunity for us on behalf of the American
5: people. And every one of these numbers in October is getting worse. Now look at the mortgage rates, went from 7 to 7.3 this week.
7: Inflation's
5: they're probably going to go higher. And again, the gas prices keep going up.
6: Yeah, all bad things. We'll see. Republicans have a lot of money, though. Mitch Landrieu and former Congresswoman Barbara Comstock, thank you both for coming back to the weekend. And also, when we come back, a sneak peek at today's sold out Power to the People Festival, streaming exclusively, one time only. You guys, we dream girls on our MS Now YouTube channel today, beginning at 1 p.m. Eastern. I'm a terrible singer. It's a show you don't want to miss. You're watching The Weeknd.

0: Thousands are set to come together today for the Power to the People Festival, curated by Grammy winner Tom Morello. The sold-out show in Columbia, Maryland, is a celebration of peace, love, and justice, bringing together music and people to promote civic engagement. Morello says it's about freedom, justice, equality, and rock and roll. It's about the power everyday human beings have when they come together through music, art, community, and action. He continues, "We are honored to bring this incredible lineup to the D.C. area for a day that celebrates the spirit of activism, creativity, and hope." Emmis Now is the exclusive live stream destination for this festival. And joining us now on the festival grounds in Columbia, Maryland, is Emmis Now national reporter Ariel Reshef. Hi, Ariel.
1: Hi, guys. It's so good to see you. I'm pretty sure that you'll appreciate, all four of you, that I am wearing my mom's vintage leather jacket in honor of this incredible rock festival.
2: Very festival red. Yeah, you look very festival red.
0: So are you, tell us about the festival vibe. Such an exciting group. I mean, my God, Bruce Springsteen, what's it like out there?
1: Unbelievable. I mean, you can already feel the energy out here. It's giving a bit of a Woodstock vibe at this moment because it's pouring rain. And if you harken back to Woodstock, it was pouring rain back then. So that might bode well for this festival, actually, and it may be just as epic. And you mentioned the boss, Bruce Springsteen, is a special guest here, but they also have the Foo Fighters, Dave Matthews Band, Taylor Momsen, Joan Baez, just to name a few. And this is, like you mentioned, an exclusive streaming co-partnership between Emmis Now and this festival. So our community members can stream this live in action. If you go to ms.now/power to the people, you want to make sure this starts at 1 o'clock today, but you do want to make sure to hit that notify me button when you go to that website, because it'll give you a reminder when all of these festivities get underway. It is a one-time only event, so you can't get this. Once it's gone, it's gone. And again, in order to stream this, you have to go to that website. And this is completely sold out, this entire venue. I'm at Meriwether Post Pavilion. It's right behind me. And because I'm such a rock and roll nerd, I have to let you know that this is iconic, this venue, because Jimi Hendrix actually debuted his Star Spangled Banner rendition here before he did it a year later at Woodstock. It's the only place where Led Zeppelin and The Who were on the stage together. So again, this is going to be an unbelievable event, celebrating democracy, celebrating unity, and doing it all through the love of music. Kicks off at 1 o'clock. Plan your day around it. ms.now/power to the people. Make sure you notify yourself so you get in on the action from home.
2: Ariel, there are 19,000 people who are going to be there. Thousands are going to watch and be able to watch it online. When you think about that, that's one thing, right? And the goal of music, but also there's also a portion of the proceeds from ticket sales and 100% of the net proceeds from VIP tickets that are going to be donated to different groups, because this really is about voting and democracy also.
1: It's about voting, it's about democracy, and it's about, you know, democracy through action. It's a nonpartisan event, but there's going to be volunteers here at the venue, fanned out, making sure people are registered to vote. And it's really, again, about, you know, the power of the people, we the people, out here celebrating music and celebrating our country, our democracy.
3: Ariel Reshef, I wish we had more time to ask you about your mother's fantastic
2: I know. Let us borrow
1: I also
2: it.
1: Have her belt on, so next time.
2: Come on, Mama.
3: Next time you'll need to show it off on set for us. Thank you so much for joining us, and stay dry today. Have fun.
1: Of course.
3: Once again, today at 1 p.m. Eastern, MS Now will serve as the live stream destination for the Power to the People Festival. Important to note that the event will not be available to watch once it ends, so scan the QR code on your screen or go to ms.now/power to the people and hit notify me. But let's turn to the midterms. In a new series, MS Now's Alex Tabbett is heading to battleground states to talk to voters about Trump's promises and whether they feel he's delivered on them. In the first installment of POTUS Promise Check, Alex heads to Alaska, where he spoke with three-time Trump voters who are now frustrated with Trump's economy.
4: We're on the ground in Alaska, a state considered Trump country, a state that the president won by more than 10 points in each of the last three presidential elections. But this midterm cycle, Democrats have hope for the first time in a long time. And that's because the president hasn't been making good on his campaign promises. I want to show you something.
5: We will bring prices down.
6: Yeah, I know all that. That's why
5: again,
6: I voted
5: right
6: for
5: to
6: him.
5: The top.
6: Because he was saying
5: and
6: all that stuff.
5: American energy.
6: And
5: all
6: then now
5: over
6: it's totally different. I think that's the way it is for all politicians. They say something, get elected, and then once they're in office, they're totally different.
4: Do you regret your vote at all?
6: A little bit.
5: If you notice, the price is not very high, relatively speaking.
7: For him,
5: you don't
7: want to
5: have them have nuclear weapons. So remember that when you have to pay a little bit more, you're at $4. It's okay. I mean, I'm not. I'll never apologize. I did the right thing.
8: He talks a lot, but I haven't seen anything come to fruition yet. You know. Of course, I understand they don't need nukes, but I need to live and not be able to spend all my money on gas.
4: How does it make you feel watching all those campaign promises?
8: Like he's just lying.
5: Gas prices have come down today. Have you looked?
9: Not accurate.
10: I would just say I'm disappointed in him. You know, Americans expected so much more, and what he promised isn't happening.
5: They're not very high. If you look at what they were supposed to be in order to get rid of a nuclear weapon.
11: I mean, obviously, that's frustrating, you know, hearing promises and them not being kept.
5: Right after the election. Oil prices are going to be tumbling downward.
12: He say he's going to finish where winning, but everybody's waiting for that.
4: That frustration from those Trump voters, it's fueling hope for the Democrat in this race, Mary Peltola, who's looking to unseat the incumbent Republican, Dan Sullivan, and be the first Democrat elected to the House in the U.S. Senate from Alaska since 2008.
6: Everybody's just fed up with the current system. I mean, we work our ass off to keep food on the table with a roof over our heads, and they go down there and just forget about us. And that's how Sullivan was, or is right now.
13: The average price per gallon here in Alaska is over $5 statewide, more than $2 more expensive than it was a year ago. And when it comes to diesel, that just hit its highest ever recorded price in the state at around $6.70 a gallon. We headed to Dillingham, Alaska. It's what's known as an off-system town, and that means no connection to major roads or the statewide power grid.
4: Here in Dillingham, all the electricity comes from these generators, which run on diesel, and their homes are heated by heating fuel. Right now, it's getting so expensive to be able to live everyday life because of these factors. So the people who live here have to choose between putting food on the table or keeping their home warm with a frigid winter coming.
14: Most of the people can't afford to hire me to work on their projects because they're having to pinch their budget for heating fuel and gasoline for their cars.
13: Gas here, which is brought in by a barge, costs about $9 a gallon, leaving this three-time Trump voter disillusioned.
14: I hoped that he would be able to live up to some of his hype, but he's hyperbolic. That's all he has ever been. His middle name ought to be Hyperbole. He can't deliver on any promises.
4: In a town like Dillingham, fishing is everything. It's a vital part of the local economy. But diesel prices fuel ships like this one. And because of those record high diesel prices right now, small commercial fishing businesses here could cease to exist.
15: I want somebody who's going to fight for our resources here in our own state and our own subsistence lifestyle and save our fish, stop the trawlers.
13: Alaska's nickname is the Last Frontier, but when it comes to the battle over who will help protect their way of life and escape these crushing energy prices, the 49th state is on the front lines.
3: MS Now's Alex Tabbett joins us now. Alex, we can always count on you for a very bucolic tour of whatever state you're in. Can you
2: that
3: talk
2: means
3: to
2: gas stations and conversations. That's what I'm saying.
3: Can you talk to us a little bit more about how you think these conversations that you're having are actually going to materialize in November at the ballot box? Because you

0: frustration into the incumbent Republican senator here, Dan Sullivan. Although there are different gripes towards Sullivan in a town like this one here in Dillingham. Dillingham is a fishing town, and there's a lot of anger towards Sullivan for receiving hundreds of thousands of dollars in campaign contributions from big fish and trawling companies, which put the way of life here from a lot of the Alaskans, many of whom are native Alaskans, from their small fishing businesses, from their small fishing enterprises. So, yes, there's anger towards President Trump for starting this war in Iran, which is making life exorbitantly expensive. Here in Dillingham, gas is $9 a gallon right now. But whether or not the voters are going to take that out on the incumbent Republican Senator Dan Sullivan still remains to be seen.
1: You know, the thing that's exciting for us is that you are going to be doing this as a series, the POTUS Promise Check. And I'm curious, I mean, we all are, what's next? Where are you headed next, buddy?
0: I'm heading to Ohio to talk to former manufacturing workers who have lost their job about President Trump's campaign promises to restore American manufacturing. That's next up on the list. Later, we'll head to immigration to talk to Trump voters about his, to Arizona to talk to Trump voters about his immigration promises. After that, we'll go to Michigan to talk to voters about President Trump's promises to impose tariffs. And finally, we'll end up in North Carolina to talk to Trump voters about his promise not to start any new foreign wars.
2: Alex, gas prices in Alaska are shocking. They're $9. We're just talking about that. People have to get new pumps for how expensive they are. Do voters talk about that? Does that seem like something that will affect their voting in the midterms? And if so, like, do they blame the incumbent senator for that stuff?
0: It is 100% the talk of the town. So in a town here like Dillingham, the fuel is brought in via barge. About every couple of weeks. The last barge is coming in mid-October in just a week and a half or so. And then it's expected that a lot of the bay here is going to freeze over, which means that the gas prices here are going to stay put through the winter, which is putting a lot of fear into this community and a feeling, especially from the Alaskan natives, that they're being forced off their ancestral land. It's becoming so expensive here that they don't know if they'll be able to continue living here as they have for generations and generations. But as I said earlier, whether or not that translates into support for Mary Peltola, the Democratic senator, still remains to be seen. She did come here last night. We went to her town hall. She had a strong showing, and people were excited that she came to a town like Dillingham, a town of only 2,000 people, a town where less than 500 people voted in the 2024 presidential election. So she's putting in the legwork. She's trying to win over these remote communities. About 82% of the communities here in Alaska are only accessible by plane or by boat, and she's hitting all of them, or at least most of them, hoping to unseat Dan Sullivan. But if she is successful, she'd be the first Democrat to be elected to the Senate from Alaska since 2008. So it would certainly be considered an upset.
1: Gas is lifeline there in Alaska. Ms. Niles, Alex Tabbitt, thank you, friend, and we'll see you soon. 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And coming up next, we'll talk to the attorney representing the family of Renee Good, who are now suing the Trump administration and saying her death was, quote, not an accident. You're watching The Weekend.

0: The family of Renee Good is suing the Trump administration and several federal officials over her fatal shooting by an ICE officer in Minneapolis back in January. In two federal civil lawsuits, Good's family asserts a wrongful death claim against the U.S. government and accuses the ICE officer who shot her and other federal officials of violating her civil rights. At a press conference on Thursday, Renee Good's partner, Becca, gave this emotional statement.
1: I don't hate the people who took Renee from us. But what I want them to understand is every single day they get to look at their children and their wives and their sisters and know what they took from our family. They took a mother away from her children. They know that and they will carry it forever. Caring for each other shouldn't cost you your life. It doesn't take extra to care. What takes extra is holding back. We are here today not out of anger and not out of hate. We are here because Renee's love and legacy demand a better world for her children, for this community, and for this country.
0: Joining us now, Antonio Romanucci, attorney for the Good family and founding partner of Romanucci and Blandon. Antonio, thank you so much for coming on. I want to read off the defendants that were named in the lawsuit. This was Officer Jonathan Ross. This was the officer who shot Renee. White House Deputy Chief of Staff Stephen Miller, former DHS Secretary Kristi Noem, former Homeland Security Advisor Corey Lewandowski, White House Border Czar Tom Holman, former Acting ICE Director Todd Lyons, former Border Patrol Commander Greg Bovino, and then John Doe federal agents 1 through 10. It is very difficult in this country to hold accountable federal agents and federal officials in this way. Why is this time different?
2: Well, this time is different because what we're saying is that Operation Metro Surge was the result of a conspiracy. And this conspiracy, we're saying, started from the very top. And what I mean by that is President Trump. He is the one who designated to Minneapolis to be a hellhole. He is the one who had awful derogatory statements to say about the Somali and Hispanic people in Minneapolis. And as a result of those statements, those people working underneath him, including Stephen Miller, Kristi Noem, and Corey Lewandowski, and Tom Holman, and Greg Bovino, they all bought into this, these lies, these false accusations, which resulted in the surge of thousands of American troops, Custom Border Patrol and ICE agents surging into Minneapolis and then day by day violating the constitutional and denying people equal protection of their rights. Renee was a casualty of this conspiracy.
3: I'm wondering, you know, Eugene listed off the name of the people who are on the complaint, and Trump is obviously not mentioned, but he is at the center of the conspiracy that you and your client are alleging. Are you going to try to depose him?
2: Well, we don't know if we're going to be able to depose President Trump. Obviously, that would be something that we would want, but we know the challenges that exist. Now, if there's an opportunity in 2 years where President Trump is not in office, I think we will be able to get his deposition. But I will tell you that we will probably face an uphill battle to get his deposition within the next 2 years while he is in office. After that, I don't know. I'm not going to say. I think we have a very good opportunity.
3: And Mr. Romanucci, sorry, just a quick follow-up. The timing of you filing this complaint, Has it come now because you have heard from Mary Moriarty's office whether or not they are going to ultimately make a charging decision on Ross? Because so far we haven't heard anything. I think that's right, right?
2: Yeah, that is correct. Our timing for this lawsuit is not dependent on the criminal investigation right now. There's no doubt that we would like for the criminal investigation to have been completed. But we feel so positively about the evidence that we have right now that we felt very good about filing this lawsuit. We had to go through the 6-month claims period that was required before we could file the lawsuit. So the timing was really dependent on when that 6-month claim period expired, and it did in the middle of September, and that's why we were ready to file this lawsuit.
4: So the administration has really maligned the victim in really appalling ways. We have a number of statements here. You know, they called it domestic terrorism. They said she was brainwashed. We have a lot of these statements that are really pretty shocking. Does that play into the lawsuit? Is there some, you know, is there culpability there? And can you talk us through how that factors in?
2: Well, I mean, don't forget, I mean, there were derogatory statements made about Renee on the day that she was killed. Right after that last shot entered the car and struck her in the head, Jonathan Ross made a very derogatory, horrible, misogynistic statement about her as the car was careening away. It started with the F-bomb and ended with the B-word. So what that indicates to us, along with the words that were being used before, is that Operation Metro Surge was an escalated, violent type of response from our own government over what we say are lies about the population in Minneapolis, specifically the Somali and Hispanic people, which resulted in this surge. And there was animus when they came in. And that animus was directed by President Trump's words, carried out by Stephen Miller, and then Kristi Noem, and then Greg Bovino being on the streets actually carrying out the operation.
0: Mr. Romanucci, we are out of time, but I want to make sure that we play for our viewers. Renee Good's brother sat down with Jillian Frankel, one of our colleagues, and let's play what Brent Ganger said about his sister.
2: Thank you.
5: Did anybody from the White House reach

0: out in the immediate aftermath after she was killed?
1: Absolutely not.
0: Were you surprised by that? What did you make of that?
1: I wasn't surprised by that. It is still disappointing to not hear from people in leadership, to hear some kind of remorse or condolence from the, you know, the most powerful country in the world and the most powerful person in the world, and everybody in his administration to show zero remorse is unsurprising and still disappointing.
2: Antonio Romanucci, thank you so much for joining us. We appreciate your time.
3: Thank you, and good morning to all.
2: You're watching The Weeknd.

0: Welcome back to The Weekend. It's that time in the show where we read your viewer comments and questions and listen to Eugene's musical renditions. Our first question comes from Steven on Blue Sky, who says all of Congress should watch the 2004 movie I, Robot with Will Smith and
1: Vicky.
0: Google it. I will. Although the plot is somewhat different, the premise is quite similar to the AI possible problems we could face today without regulation of the industry. Your thoughts?
2: I think that people need to have an expansive imagination about what AI could do. When you have these AI agents that are hacking into different places when they're not being told to do so, that means they're acting without the human cell, and that is very concerning. And then they're lying about it. Yeah. And so, like, the question about how much we are willing to give up in order to make our lives easier is, like, to me, at the heart of it, and at the heart of those movies like iRobot.
3: It's a real question.
2: Very scary. Life is supposed to be a little difficult. We're trying to make it too easy with these robots. Our next question comes from Sheila on the MS Now community page, which y'all all need to join. She asks, Dem candidates should remind voters that some of the most egregious provisions of the Big Beautiful Bill do not take effect until 2027, when Dems taking over Congress can and most certainly will be blamed for the ensuing hardships. Why aren't they stressing this as voters head to the polls? That's a very good question.
4: It's a really good question. And it was set up that way as a sort of, on purpose. I think it's really important. Candidates need to remind voters.
2: Like, SNAP benefits are going from the federal government doing 50-50 with the states to now 75-25 of the states, meaning that there are some states that are going to kick people off of SNAP because they won't be able to afford it.
0: Yeah. Also, that contrasted with the fact that this administration somehow found $20 million to pay for Trump service announcement ads featuring glamour shots of the president. Is, I think, something that is a contrast that voters have noticed.
2: As I heard
0: they're losing
2: about
0: their Medicaid benefits.
4: And that's Russ Vaught, who found the money for Trump, which is that's the guy who cut everything else.
0: Okay, our next question, though, is coming from Janice on the community page. Can we talk about term limits on politicians and how we can do that? Talking to people, it seems insane that a 93-year-old is still in the Senate. The gerontocracy
2: is alive and well.
4: Alive and well.
2: Not kicking, but they're alive.
4: And our last question comes from PK on the MS Now community page, who asks, how can we bring the climate crisis back into the public conversation at anything approaching the urgency it needs? That is a really important question.
0: I think actually it pairs well with the AI data center question.
4: Yeah, for sure.
0: But I don't know, if you talk to climate experts such as my husband, they would say, like, climate is every issue that we're dealing with, and it's whether or not you want to think of it through that lens and the way it's contributing to the world around us.
2: Sad. Keep your comments and questions coming while the world burns. You can find us on social media at The Weekend, MS Now, everywhere you get your social media fix. And don't forget to tune in today and every Saturday at 12 p.m. noon Eastern for The Weekend Brunch. Brunch is a thing, despite what Jackie says. We talk to members of our MS Now community, take your questions live, and cover things we didn't have time for in this three-hour show. 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Today is up. Jackie's up. Don't go anywhere, because
0: we'll have a pre-lunch.
2: Oh, here she go.
0: Together.
2: Here she go. It's brunch. Coming up next on Connect with Jacob Sobroff, Congressman Joe Morelli on the president's refusal to rule out declaring a state of emergency before

That does it for the weekend this Saturday morning. We will see you back here tomorrow at 7 a.m. Eastern. Jonathan will be back. Thank you very much, Molly Jong Fast, for hanging out with us for 3 hours. We will be joined tomorrow by Alabama's Democratic candidate for governor, former Senator Doug Jones, on how he plans to close the gap in the race with Republican Tommy Tuberville. Connect with Jacob Soboroff continues our coverage a little earlier than usual right now.

0: Hey, what is up, everybody? I'm Jacob Soboroff. It is Saturday, October 3rd, and you are watching Connect. It is our first October show. Happy October. 31 days until the midterm elections. And this morning I woke up and I was thinking about you guys. With the fate of our country hanging in the balance, how are you kicking off your weekend? What's on your mind? I woke up, I drank some coffee, I listened to some Billy Strings, went to the concert on Monday, and I thought, I want to tell you about two very different things that are happening this weekend. That is what is on my mind. Here's the first one. The president of the United States has kicked off his 30-plus day tour across the country to help the Republicans in the midterms. But the jury's still out on if Donald Trump's participation will do anything other than remind Americans, including those who show up at his way smaller than they used to be rallies, of how absolutely sucky so much is right now for so many people and how he is to blame. And as Donald Trump bops around between these ruby red states looking for a big warm hug on his greatest hits tour, there is another type of midterm campaign counter to Trump that is happening right now as well, including here in California. That is the second thing that I wanted to talk to you about this morning. A group of interfaith leaders and community members are right now making a 96-mile pilgrimage, as I speak to you, from the Adelanto Ice Processing Center in the high desert outside of Los Angeles, one of the most notorious ICE detention centers in the United States, one that I have been inside of and has been at the center of reports of horrific treatment of detainees, to the Metropolitan Detention Center right here in downtown LA. That is the place where the protests around Donald Trump's mass deportation campaign kicked off over a year ago. This is a big group. It is an interfaith coalition. It is calling for an end to Trump's cruel immigration policy. They are demanding the closure of ICE detention centers. I have been following the journey since it started. I am very excited to say that at the top of the next hour, live, we are going to talk to two of the faith leaders who are currently taking this 8-day pilgrimage, and we're going to dig into the history of how protest movements have mobilized voters ahead of big elections. So two very different types of weekend vibes that we are tracking. And briefly, let's go back to the first one, to Donald Trump. Because he said something that I guess it made me laugh this week. I'm serious. He actually acknowledged that the White House has a PR problem. Here's my surprise face. That was my surprise face. What tipped you off, Mr. President? How'd you figure it out? Maybe it was the historically low approval ratings, particularly when it comes to the economy. Those approval ratings hit an all-time low this week, and not one, but in two different polls. Or could it be that with 31 days before the midterms, Republican prospects ain't looking so good? There was a PBS NPR Marist poll that said nationally, 53% of voters chose Democrats on the generic congressional ballot, compared with 41% for Republicans. That's a 12-point swing for the Democrats. Or could it be that in some of these races in these ruby red states, it's actually competitive this year? I don't know how to break this to you, but I don't think it's a PR problem. It is a reality problem. And it is not hard to see that this president is detached from the reality that's facing most Americans today. So what is the president of the United States going to do about it? He has decided to go back to his happy place, the campaign trail.
1: I'm going out because nobody's selling it. We're doing an extremely poor job of promotion and an extremely great job of running the country.
0: That's not true. President Trump promised a campaign for Republican candidates in 35 of the toughest races across the country ahead of Election Day. But this midterm blitz is opening up in crimson red Trump territory. Today, he's going to be in Ohio for a big rally there. He's already been to Texas and Alabama. Let me say that one more time. Texas and Alabama. Also, Durant, Oklahoma, the reddest part of one of the reddest states in the entire country. And he will be in Nebraska on Monday. Sure seems like the president is hitting the places that are the friendliest to him, or at least that he thinks they are. But if you read between the lines, it seems like he is playing absolute defense in MAGA country. This tour, and it is a tour of very selective stops, are a sign that the Republican Party needs to desperately boost enthusiasm, even, and maybe even most, in Republican strongholds. Here's how the New York Times puts it. Trump puts on a midterm show for an audience that is already sold. He's preaching to his most fervent fans, not the voters he will need to help elect or reelect a slate of Republicans fighting in states from Alaska to Maine. But that could be by design. This is what a White House official told MS Now about Trump visiting a swing district, that it would be, quote, a net negative for the candidate there. The closer the race, the more the Republican candidate is trying to break from President Trump. And as we reported, MS Now, others inside and around the White House described the same logic. Keep Trump away from contested races, where moderate voters who are unenthusiastic about him cast the decisive ballots. You know what it sounds like? It sounds like Donald Trump has got a bit of a PR problem himself, even in these MAGA strongholds. The president stands to face the very people he sold empty promises to, like the everyday people in Alabama who were promised low grocery prices, like steel workers in Texas who were promised a manufacturing boom, or farmers in Nebraska. Farmers in Nebraska who are bleeding money thanks to Donald Trump's trade wars. That's where we start today. Joining me now is John Hansen. He is the president of the Nebraska Farmers Union. Thank you so much for being here this morning.
2: You bet. Thank you very much for having me.
0: I'm so curious to know what you think about the president's visit in Nebraska on Monday. You think he's going to get a warm welcome there?
2: Well, he's certainly going out into the heart of the 3rd District. If there's any place where he should get a warm welcome in Nebraska, that would be it. Two-thirds of all the counties, primarily rural counties in Nebraska, have voted by a two-thirds margin or more 3 times for President Trump. So that's right, should be right in the middle of the sweet spot of his support.
0: Tell me about what you see as the ways in which the president's policies have impacted farmers there in Nebraska.
2: Well, it's a whole host of basics on both sides of the equation, both on the market side, where you're trying to sell products, but also where you're trying to buy products to produce ag. So we're continuing to face record high ag inputs year after year. All of that is, of course, made worse by tariffs and the misuse of tariffs. So here we are needing to buy raw material products, potash, for example, from Canada. And so now we're going to show the Canadians how tough we are. So instead of just buying the potash that we need to produce our crops, we're going to put tariffs on it so then we can pay even more money for the potash from Canada that we're going to need. And we do this over and over on the ag input side. Of course, the war has driven up diesel prices to record high levels. Ag is a huge user of diesel fuel. Our trucks, our combines, everything that we do, our trucks all burn diesel fuel. And so right now, as we're heading into harvest, the price of diesel fuel is a huge issue. And so across the board, we're having ag input problems. And then here we are using tariffs and other mechanisms where we're losing export markets.
0: Right, right. And we continue to hear it over and over again, particularly the diesel costs. And two of my colleagues, Alex Tabbitt and Nambi Gwangwu, were in Alaska and Alabama over the last couple of days. And that is the thing that we continue to hear over and over and over again. I was looking back about how in April the president released that budget proposal. There was over $5 million in cuts to the agriculture industry. What will the cuts do to America's farmers on top of everything else, on top of the tariffs, on top of the war in Iran, on top of the gas prices?
2: So this administration, with absolutely no ask from anyone in ag, has decided that it's going to implement its Project 2025 agenda, and it's going to dismantle the United States Department of Agriculture. So DOGE went in and eliminated 28% of all the jobs within USDA, but more importantly, poison the well relative to the employee and the general public perception of the federal government as a good place to work. So we hurt the reputation. So folks in USDA who are in a position to be looking are looking. And so we're losing key people. And now they're trying to roll out this hub system where you would decentralize USDA out of Washington, D.C. The last time they did that in the first Trump administration, they moved Economic Research Service and NYFA to Kansas City. Two-thirds of all the employees did not move to Kansas City, so they were lost. So they know good and well what they're trying to do, and they're just trying to dismantle USDA.
0: And that is the point. They know exactly what they are doing. And we saw with the Doge cuts across the board. What we are getting at, what life is like for farmers in places like Nebraska, could be central to the Republicans losing control of Congress in November. I want to continue this conversation with you after a quick break. John Hansen, stay with me. We'll be right back. You are watching Connect.

0: All right, I'm back with John Hanson, the president of the Nebraska Farmers Union, talking about Donald Trump's upcoming trip to the state on Monday. What do farmers there want to hear from the president on Monday?
1: Well, they'd like to see him follow through on some of the promises he's made about trying to help us get some additional funding to offset the price of diesel and fertilizer that has adversely impacted our folks. And, unfortunately, here we are in the middle of the worst farm crisis since the mid-1980s. And yeah, we can't get Congress to pass the farm bill. And so September 30th come and gone. So that's the fourth time they've missed the expiring deadline on a farm bill. Normally, if you're in the middle of a farm crisis, for the party in power to pass a farm bill is a layup. It's an uncontested layup. It should have happened a long time ago. It still hasn't happened. And so we don't have the certainty of an updated or improved farm bill. We're not getting the additional payments that we've been promised. Ag commodity prices have come back just a little bit, but they're still far below the cost of production. We got good producers that are producing corn and soybeans that are losing $100 to $150 an acre on every acre they produce. And so the farm crisis is tightening. We need some help, and we're not getting the help that we need from this Congress or this president.
0: Do you hear that, Mr. President? We need some help, and we're not getting the help from this Congress or this president. Do you think, John, that the president has a grasp at all on what American farmers need right now, how crucial the agricultural industry is to everyday life, and how the decisions he's making from the war to the economy are affecting that?
1: I don't think we're top of mind at all for this president. If it were that case, we would have seen something long before now. We should have heard something a long time ago from this president about the need for Congress to get its act together and pass an updated and improved farm bill. That hasn't happened. And so, you know, the president's credibility is sagging. The telltale signs is what you don't see when you drive through rural Nebraska. And that is, you don't see the same preponderance of Trump flags and Trump yard signs that you would normally see. And a lot of the Trump supporters are kind of shaking their head and saying, gee, this has not turned out the way we thought. And so as a result, we've got a lot of political races in Nebraska that are right now are at least four major races that are competitive. The race for the U.S. Senate with independent candidate Osborne versus Pete Ricketts. Right now, Osborne's polling has him ahead. And in the second district, Denise Powell, the Democrat in an open seat, is ahead in the polling. And the other two races, one for Congress in the first district, Chris Backemeyer against Mike Flood. That's, I would say, a toss-up right now, as is the governor's race. The Governor Pillen is in pretty much a dead heat with former State Senator Lynn Walz. That's an indication that there's an awful lot of folks that are starting to rethink how they vote.
0: We covered Governor Pillen's scandal as it relates to employing undocumented workers at his hog farm. I know how close that race is, and I know how tight it's going to be in Nebraska come November 3rd. So we're so grateful to have this conversation with you. John Hanson, the president of the Nebraska Farmers Union. Thanks again.
1: Thank you very much.
0: Coming up on Connect, the FBI is on a generational run of flops right now. What is Kash Patel doing about it? He is commissioning a report to look into the agency's past failings that sounds a whole lot like another attempt from this White House to rewrite history. That's next.

0: The FBI is in the midst of what could be called a tumultuous, or might I dare say, embarrassing period. Scandal and controversy have dogged the bureau in Donald Trump's second administration. The director, Kash Patel, has come under fire for flying at taxpayer expense to see his country music girlfriend perform, for removing restrictions on FBI applicants who have engaged in bestiality and prostitution. Let me say that one more time. Bestiality and prostitution. I didn't believe it. I had missed it. I had to look it up myself, and I still can't believe it. And potentially engaging in political retaliation by terminating agents involved in investigations of Donald Trump. Now, current and former FBI officials tell MS Now that Kash Patel is pursuing what they see as the latest effort to rewrite history in Donald Trump's favor. MS Now reports that Kash Patel has commissioned a classified internal FBI report examining what he calls the Bureau's failures. An internal memo that we obtained at MS Now reads, quote, in an effort to promote fierce organizational accountability and rebuilding public trust, Director Patel is releasing a classified report to the workforce examining the different chapters in our history. We have titled this report, The Patel Report. And it documents where this institution fell short, but it also lays out what we have done and will continue to do to make certain those failures are not repeated. To be clear, what you just heard is part of a memo, not the actual Patel Report, as they are calling it. Three current and former FBI officials told MS Now they do not know what is in the report, but they expected it would cover matters important to President Donald Trump, things like the Russia investigation and the more recent special counsel investigations involving classified documents and the conspiracy theory to overturn the 2020 election. You may not be surprised to hear that the FBI did not respond to MS Now's request for comment. Earlier in the week, the FBI co-deputy director, Andrew Bailey, resigned, saying he's leaving to spend more time with his family. MS Now reports he was frustrated when two veteran counterterrorism agents were recently demoted. According to our reporting, they were demoted because FBI leadership was dissatisfied with their handling of a threat assessment involving harassing phone calls made to the wife of White House official Stephen Miller, Katie. Under normal circumstances, the FBI is run by the director and the deputy director, and it's not exactly the best time for the FBI to be without a second in command. We learned last weekend that a criminal hacking group carried out one of the worst breaches of sensitive government information in the FBI's history. They stole the personal data of thousands of current and former FBI officials. What could possibly go wrong? I spoke with people here in LA this week about their predictions related to this FBI hack and what it spells out for the future.
1: Okay, what's your prediction just generally about what it means that the FBI and so many agents' data got hacked by this outside hacking group?
2: That it could probably happen again and to more powerful, maybe dangerous situations.
1: Does it make you worried that that the FBI could be hacked in such a big way?
3: No, not at all. Because I feel like the FBI is not the people that are really protecting the communities that actually need it, but having the government being checked in a way that brings up a wake-up call might be a little helpful.
1: When you think about Kash Patel's FBI, is that what you think?
4: Unserious is what I think.
1: Unserious.
4: Unprofessional, unqualified.
0: Those were the tamest responses we got. Joining me now to discuss is Barb McQuaid, MS Now legal analyst and former U.S. attorney. She's also the author of The Fix, Saving America from the Corruption of a Mob-Style Government. Go grab that now. Barb, thanks for being here. This Patel report, I laugh every time I say Patel report, but it is very serious. There are so many questions surrounding it. What's in it? Who's pushing for this type of report? What kind of standards they're using when it comes to what they're calling failures? Do you know of any precedent for this kind of internal investigation at the FBI?
5: I really don't. You know, certainly, Jacob, over the FBI's history, it's had its moments of less than stellar performance. I can think of the COINTELPRO program, counterintelligence program of the 60s and 70s, when they were using government surveillance to go after Vietnam War protesters and civil rights activists. But in light of the fact that this is Kash Patel, who authored a book called Government Gangsters, in which he named people that we might expect him to name as members of the deep state, like Hillary Clinton and James Comey, but also included William Barr and Chris Wray, people who were appointed by President Trump. And so I think that it has been clear from the day he started in this job that he is a partisan actor and not an independent and serious law enforcement official.
0: What do you believe the significance of this so-called Patel report being classified to mean?
5: Yeah, well, it's a convenient way of preventing it from being public, because the Freedom of Information Act will not be able to be used to obtain this for public disclosure. It will only be used internally in the government. But I imagine that ultimately part of this goal is to rewrite history and to share at least some of its contents with the public, to suggest that the Justice Department was weaponized under prior administrations. But it is, you know, if it is something that improves processes, then I applaud it. I haven't seen it, obviously, but in light of everything that Kash Patel has said and done, I think we are right to be skeptical.
0: Yeah, I'm not holding my breath either. This hack, too, is it's pretty major of FBI employee data. And, you know, our reporting and Ken's reporting, Ken Delanian, shows how it has exposed highly sensitive information, home addresses, social security numbers, family details. What do you see with this breach? What does it mean for the security of the current and the formers, everyone who is relying on the FBI to do its job as well?
5: Yeah, so we can laugh at Kash Patel and talk about what a political hack he is. But at the end of the day, the FBI serves a very important purpose in protecting the American people. And so when there is a hack of personnel data, it causes one to worry about the people who've worked there before or currently work there. But also, Jacob, the ability to attract top talent. People who are talented don't want to go to a place where their personal information can be hacked or where they're going to be used as partisan tools. The historian

0: experts at the FBI. It is making our country less safe, and this is particularly problematic during a time when we're at war with Iran. And so I worry for our country when we've got someone like Kash Patel at the helm of the FBI.
1: I was looking, Barb, at Sarah Fitzpatrick's reporting for The Atlantic, who spoke with more than 40 current and former Trump officials about the extent to which Kash Patel is just desperate to, I guess, in his eyes, help the DOJ. But speaking to Sarah, who was a former colleague of mine, one of the former officials said, quote, "The president wants indictments. He wants people in handcuffs. He wants the headlines, no matter how thin the underlying facts are." And this is an official, by the way, that went on to say that Kash Patel and Todd Blanche's jobs would probably be on the line if they didn't get the indictments Donald Trump was seeking, which sounds very familiar. When you hear more of this type of reporting, more of the same, does it illuminate anything to you about Kash Patel's tenure at the FBI and what we could see in the weeks ahead of the midterms?
0: Well, I think we're right to be concerned about any activity that he might take on before the midterm elections. I am hopeful that people who care about democracy are planning to protect our polls so that voters can feel safe when they go to polling places. There's also a federal statute that prevents, quote, armed men, it's an older statute, from appearing at polling places lest they intimidate voters. Mm-hmm. But certainly, I think we're right to be anticipating ahead of the time anything that Kash Patel might have up his sleeve so that they can be mitigated and people will have the free and fair right to vote.
1: It was such a wild week with DOJ news because there was also the report about the DOJ reviewing the prosecution of another former Republican president, Richard Nixon, half a century after Watergate, basically saying that he got a raw deal was the quote. Are there any actual lingering questions in your mind about the investigation of the Watergate break-in? What does it mean to be bringing Richard Nixon back into the conversation right now?
0: Yeah, absolutely not. I mean, this thing has been studied by historians, by prosecutors, by Congress for many decades now. I mean, it happened over 50 years ago. But to me, what it suggests is an effort to undermine the efforts to hold Richard Nixon accountable, because in the wake of the Nixon administration, the Justice Department underwent a number of reforms to prevent the abuse in the future. And so if you discredit the investigation of Richard Nixon, you can also discredit those reforms that took place to make it a nonpartisan and independent agency. And so I worry that that's what this revisionist history is all about.
1: Yeah. Barb McQuaid, MS Now legal analyst, former U.S. attorney in Michigan. Good to see you. Thanks for being here.
0: Thanks, Jacob.
1: Coming up, everybody, more than 200,000 children, most of them American citizens, have been separated from their parents since Donald Trump returned to office. I'm going to talk to Pulitzer Prize winner Caitlin Dickerson about her reporting on the babies that have been left behind in this administration's immigration campaign. What's going to happen when a White House prioritizes deportation quotas over kids' welfare? And later in the show, we're going to take you live to this. You're watching live images right now from a pilgrimage that is happening as I speak to you. A group of priests and rabbis and ministers, a massive interfaith coalition, are walking nearly 100 miles to an ICE detention center in downtown Los Angeles. We have been tracking this extraordinary movement. We're going to talk to two of them as they go on their journey. Don't go anywhere.

0: In Mobile, Alabama, there's a two-year-old boy named Eber. He was born in the United States, and every morning around 8 o'clock, Eber wakes up and he reaches out his tiny little arms and he coos, "Mama, mama." The woman pulling out fresh clothes and stroking his cheek smiles back. She's 50 years old. Her name is Estela Diaz, and she is not Eber's mom. Estela was his mother's co-worker at a local plant nursery. She is now caring for the toddler because ICE deported his parents to Venezuela. His father back in 2024 and his mother in February, despite his mom's desperate pleas to take her children with her. This story and others like it are documented in a heartbreaking investigative report in The Atlantic by journalist Caitlin Dickerson. It is called The Babies Left Behind in America. Caitlin Dickerson, the Pulitzer Prize winner, writes, quote, "A police officer pulled over Eber's mother, Marilyn, last November and without accusing her of an infraction, turned her over to ICE despite her work permit and pending asylum application. Eber, who had just finished breastfeeding and his 70-year-old brother, Isaac, had nowhere to go." 8 years ago, during the first Trump administration, you remember the family separation policy. It was an explicit policy. They called it zero tolerance. Today, Caitlin Dickerson reports a whole new family separation crisis is happening across the country. It is bigger than the 5,500 children that were taken during that first term, and not as an official border deterrent, but as the collateral damage of a rushed, relentless deportation purge. Intentional? Maybe. According to researchers at the Brookings Institution, as of April, roughly, look at that number, 205,000 kids. 205,000 kids have had at least one parent detained or deported since the start of Trump's second term. That is family separation. About 71% of those kids are American citizens, American citizen children, and more than 35,000 kids, they estimate, have been left with no parent at all, just like Eber. In the absence of reliable government data, Brookings relied on the Deportation Data Project for these numbers. We reached out to DHS, to ICE, about this segment. Here's what they said about the numbers. Quote, "Data is being cherry-picked by the Deportation Data Project. Similar third parties to peddle a false narrative. DHS nor ICE have verified the accuracy, methodology, or the analysis of the project and its results. The bottom line is that the Deportation Data Project is not accurate." But, neither DHS nor ICE provided any numbers of their own. The spokesperson went on to say this, "U.S. Immigration and Customs Enforcement does not separate families or deport U.S. citizens. Illegal alien parents, absent indications of abuse or neglect, can choose to take their kids with them. Being in detention is a choice. Locking up parents without their kids is also a choice. DHS says detention is a choice. They point to directives allowing parents to designate a caregiver or depart together. Tell that to Marilyn. While held in a Louisiana detention facility, she says she sent three messages a day, the maximum allowed, begging ICE to let her take her two boys back to Venezuela. None of it mattered at all. ICE deported her. Her seven-year-old was eventually returned through federal custody, but getting Eber back has become an administrative and medical nightmare. He needed surgery for a lung condition, and as an American citizen, he couldn't enter Venezuela without travel documents that are nearly impossible for a deported parent to arrange. So you know what? Today, Eber has spent, as of right now, nearly half his life away from his mom. Here's what happened in August when Marilyn reached out for a video call with him. For 10 long minutes, Estela cajoled him to say hello or blow his mom a kiss. He only glanced at the camera, and he didn't seem to recognize Marilyn's face or voice. Marilyn didn't see Eber's first step or hear his first words. Even if he makes it to Venezuela, they will never regain the time they've lost. "I have missed everything," she said. Joining me now is the author of that piece, Caitlin Dickerson. She won a Pulitzer Prize in 2022 for her We Need to Take Away Children, an extensive, incredible investigation into the first Trump administration's family separation policy. Hi, Caitlin. Thanks for being here.
1: Hi, Jacob. Thanks for having me. I appreciate the opportunity. It's unfortunate that we're having this conversation about family separations yet again, but I'm glad to be here.
0: Yeah, exactly. Yet again. I guess that's just where I want to start. What are some of the key differences that you are seeing between what's happening now and what you and I both reported on in the first Trump administration?
1: Well, to start off, you pointed out the huge disparity in numbers. And, you know, the first Trump administration's family separation policy, zero tolerance, was an outrage, a bipartisan outrage. And it impacted, as you said, between 5,000 and 6,000 children. In this case, we're talking about more than 200,000 estimated children who've had a parent swept up in this ICE deportation campaign. Huge numbers. And also, it's important to understand, we're largely talking about families this time around who were established in the United States. So in the past, that zero tolerance policy focused on people who were trying to cross the border. Now we're talking about ICE agents in American cities working in concert with local police very often and going after families who have homes, parents who have jobs, who have extended networks and communities, roots in the United States. And as you pointed out, the majority of these kids are United States citizens. So you can see it's a very different proposition. Family separation, we know, is extremely harmful to children, kind of regardless of the circumstances. But here you're talking about kids who, like Ebed, have nowhere to go because sometimes both of their guardians have been taken away. I think another really important difference to understand is just how the climate of fear that the Trump administration has created is influencing our ability to quantify and to visualize the family separation crisis unfolding now. There is so much fear. There's fear on the part of families who've been impacted because, as I found in my reporting, a lot of the people who've stepped up as temporary caregivers for these children are undocumented themselves, or they live in homes with undocumented people. So they're scared to speak up. That's also true of nonprofit workers and even local child welfare agency workers who are encountering these families. There's so much fear of speaking up because of retribution from the Trump administration that this really massive crisis is unfolding in a way that is hard for us to see.
0: And part of the thing that is so, there's so much deja vu about, but it's so much worse, is that they knew in the first administration what family separation meant, a lifetime of trauma for the 5,500 children that they were going to separate. They know exactly what it does to take a parent away from the child, yet they're doing this anyway. I want to read a little more from your story. You write that President Trump's rush to deport as many immigrants as possible is creating a new family separation crisis. Whereas his first administration took children from their parents at the border to deter illegal crossings, the second is separating families living in the United States as part of a purge. This is what you've been saying. Last time, Trump officials claimed that that's untrue, but stories like Hebert's are not hard to find. That part, when I read that in the story, I know it, but it still sort of took my breath away that they're not hard to find. Talk more about that.
1: And I am sure you've had this experience already, Jacob, but for people who are watching, I think you spend half an hour in an environment with lots of immigrants to the United States, lots of first and even second generation immigrants to the United States. So a church, a public school, the grocery store, a community gathering, and start to ask people how they've been impacted by this deportation campaign. I think there is a lot of fear, and so there will be some timidity there, but it is not hard to find people who have taken in children whose parents have been detained, because the numbers are just so vast, especially, you know, most of, as we talked about, these cases, there are scenarios where you had a two-parent family and one parent has been detained. And so that's not surprising, because we know usually the person deported is the breadwinner. They're out on the streets. They're going to work. And so they're more vulnerable to ICE arrest. And so we have all these homes now with single parents who are trying to make ends meet, pay all the bills, and try to figure out what to do. You know, do they continue their immigration case and continue trying to work toward permanent legal status if they don't have it? Or do they go into hiding? These are negotiations that parents are having across the country in their own minds as they try to determine how to navigate this. But it's very pervasive. It's in big cities and it's in small towns. And that, I think, is not surprising. And it you know, I'm thinking about the statement that you got from DHS, sort of pushing back against the data, saying that ICE does not separate families. So they're not doing a good job of record keeping this time around, just like last time. But there's no way that that statement is accurate, because we know that the immigrant population in the United States a very large number of those families, they include children. So it's logical, and DHS certainly knew going into this deportation campaign, if they were going to be making mass arrests as they have, that inherently means separating families. There's no way to deny that reality or suggest that it's an oddity, it's a rarity, it's really the norm.
0: And let me even go a step further. We knew that Stephen Miller wanted to separate more families in the first term than ultimately he was able to do using a process called administrative separations. He wanted to go far beyond, at least in my reporting, the 5,500 children to maybe as many as 25,000 kids if he could, ultimately. And now he's getting his opportunity. I want to dive so much deeper into this with you, Caitlin. If you would stick around through the break, we'll pick it back up on the other side. So we'll be right back, everybody.

0: All right, I'm back with the great Caitlin Dickerson, the Pulitzer Prize-winning and Peabody investigative reporter for The Atlantic, about her new reporting about the babies left behind in America, hundreds of thousands of kids separated from their parents by the Trump administration's mass deportation campaign. I would love to talk about the ramifications of all of this. Like, beyond the psychological trauma, you wrote about kids who face truly horrible, grave physical danger due to these separations. There was a 2-year-old that you wrote about who was allegedly murdered by his caregiver after ICE deported his mom to Honduras. There's Magdalena Calles, who had full custody of her 2 young kids when she was arrested by the Border Patrol, and you write about her story. Magdalena had a pending visa application. Her ex-partner was undocumented with multiple DUIs. Magdalena had a restraining order against him for abusing her and her son from a previous relationship, but after ICE detained her, he took the 4- and 6-year-old back. She was powerless to stop it. Part of the problem that you write about leaves kids in the care of ex-partners is there's a legal gray area between immigration law and family law. Talk more about that and the broader implications for all of these kids. The system is so ill-equipped to handle all of this.
1: It really is, Jacob. And I think the 2 cases that you just noted really highlight the lack of consideration for kids that is coming up in the course of ICE carrying out these arrests. So those 2 cases involved adults with documented histories of violence, of even child abuse. Magdalena's ex, she had a restraining order against him that protected her and their children. He had multiple DUIs. He had a documented history of domestic abuse. And yet she was taken into ICE custody, communicated this to the agency, right? So you're not just going on a parent's word. These are, in both cases, there was a criminal record that you could look up and confirm, okay, the adult who's taken these children in because their parent is in ICE custody is not a safe person to be taking care of kids. And yet ICE proceeded anyway. And there was no process. There's no process that exists to try to get kids in that scenario to a safe haven. You know, even if ICE wants to go ahead and say, you know what, we're going to pursue this deportation, we're going to pursue this arrest, the administration is saying, if you have a pending application for legal status, that's not enough to protect you right now. Okay. But there's no process for figuring out what happens to the kids who are left behind. And it creates an opportunity for people who have bad intentions to take advantage. And that's exactly what happened. In the case of Magdalena, after many months and after she was detained and then ultimately deported, she did get her 2 kids back with the help of a lawyer, Sharon Balmer Cartagena, based in Los Angeles, who's a family lawyer. She talked about how it was an incredibly complex legal process to get these kids back. Child custody is not an easy thing. It's an entirely different legal venue from immigration law. And so Sharon explained to me, these immigrant families who are being separated now, they might need not only an immigration lawyer, but also a family lawyer to try to get custody of kids back, even when the kids are in the custody or the care temporarily of somebody who isn't safe. So it shouldn't be surprising, right, when parents aren't able to make arrangements for where their children can go, and all of a sudden the parent is out of the picture. Of course, that leaves lots of children in very precarious situations. You know, when there is nobody who is safe, who can step up, that creates an opportunity for a really dangerous situation to unfold. And that's exactly what happened in both of those cases.
0: As always, just absolutely indispensable reporting. Caitlin Dickerson, the Pulitzer Prize-winning feature writer at The Atlantic. Thank you so much for being here, Caitlin.
1: Thanks, Jacob. I appreciate it.
0: All right, everybody. We'll be right back.

1 hour down, two to go. Up next, the power of protest. We are tracking a group of interfaith leaders. You're looking at them right here, making an almost 100-mile-long pilgrimage to a federal ICE detention facility in downtown Los Angeles, all the way from the Mojave Desert. I will speak to two of them while they are actively marching. That is coming up next. And a quick programming note, grab your phones to scan this QR code. In just a few hours at 1 p.m. Eastern, MS Now will live stream the sold-out Power to the People Festival. The Foo Fighters will be there. Dave Matthews will be there. Bruce will be there, too. The event will not be available to stream once it ends. So go to ms.now/Power to the People and hit notify me so you don't miss it. We're going to bring you a preview later in the show as well. Another hour of Connect starts right now.

0: right now, at this very second, about 50 miles due east of where I sit in Los Angeles, there is a group of interfaith leaders that are in the middle of a 96-mile, 12-day walk. They are calling themselves Pilgrims, and their march, a pilgrimage. You're looking at them right here. They began this epic journey on Tuesday. Their starting point was an infamous immigration detention center in the Mojave Desert. It is called Adelanto ICE Processing Center. In 2018, at the height of the Trump first-term family separation policy, I actually got let inside that facility, the private for-profit prison by Katie Miller, Stephen Miller's wife, then girlfriend of all people, when they were holding fathers who had been taken away from their kids. I think it was one of the only times, I believe, a journalist got to visit a detainee with a camera in a place where later an inspector general report described horrific conditions, including nooses inside. By this coming Tuesday, the interfaith group plans to be standing outside of a federal detention center in downtown Los Angeles, the Metropolitan Detention Center. It will mark the end of the pilgrimage. They say they are embarking on this 8-day journey to, quote, draw attention and call for an end to cruel immigration policy and to close all detention centers. The group spans so many different faiths, and they say they want to serve as a voice of protest for those for whom it is not safe to speak out. Take a look at the map of their journey. On day one, they marched from Adelanto to Hesperia, then up and over the Cajon Pass on trails. That is not an easy hike. That is the same gap people have used for thousands of years to get from the desert to the coast. The old Spanish trail ran right through it. This weekend, and as I speak, they are coming down into the valley, Fontana, Monrovia, then Alhambra. They are due downtown on Tuesday in Los Angeles by noon, 96 miles. So let's go back and talk more about why they're starting in Adelanto. The detention center is run by the GEO Group, as they said, a controversial private prison company. According to ICE's own data, about 1,800 people are being held there as of July. And according to ICE's own breakdown, about 61% of those detainees have no criminal record. Last September, a man named Ismael Ayala Uribe died after about a month inside. He was 39 years old. He had been a DACA recipient, having arrived to the United States when he was 4 years old. Congresswoman Judy Chu talked about him. She said, quote, pleas for medical care were ignored. And she made a statement after his death. I said, after his death, in part, quote, comprehensive medical care is provided from the moment individuals arrive and throughout the entirety of their stay. A month later, Gabriel Garcia Aviles died after just 1 week inside Adelanto. I says Garcia suffered cardiac arrest tied to alcohol withdrawal syndrome. The Reverend Canon Jamie Edwards Acton, one of today's marchers, says that they are walking so the names of those two men are spoken, quote, somewhere other than a court filing. According to the ACLU, 57 people have died in immigration detention since the start of the second Trump term. This week's march is called the Interfaith Pilgrimage of Witness and Solidarity. It began during Sukkot, a Jewish holiday of celebration and pilgrimage. On Tuesday, less than 2 miles into their walk, the marchers received word that Governor Gavin Newsom had just signed a package of bills, including a 25% tax on private detention centers like Adelanto, 25%, and a ban on those shock gloves that we talked about that have been used and ICE is considering potentially to use on people, shock gloves. A few dozen clergy on a desert road might not seem like much. But let me tell you something. The power of protest to bring about transformational change has a long history in this country. I bring it up because the midterms are a little more than a month away, and the next national No Kings mobilization is scheduled for October 17th, just 17 days before Election Day. And if you are wondering whether showing up with a protest sign or even your voice actually makes a difference, all you got to do is look at the history books. 1965, 600 people set out from Selma, Alabama to walk 54 miles to Montgomery. They were demanding the right to vote. On that day, they were met by state troopers who beat protesters as they tied everyone up, not literally, but stopped them as they were trying to cross the Edmund Pettus Bridge. That didn't deter them. 2 weeks later, they tried again. This time, thousands came with them. Clergy flew in from across the country. Rabbi Abraham Joshua Heschel walked in the front row alongside Dr. King. Later, reflecting on his march, he said, "I felt my legs were praying. Felt my legs were praying." Powerful. 5 months later, President Lyndon Johnson signed the landmark Voting Rights Act. As Dr. King would later put it, Selma produced the voting rights legislation of 1965. 1 year after Selma, here in California, grape workers who were on strike walked 340 miles from Delano, California, to the state capitol in Sacramento. They referred to their march as a pilgrimage. The farm workers began their march during the Christian season of Lent, and it ended on Easter Sunday. Before they reached Sacramento, one of the biggest growers agreed to negotiate, eventually leading to the workers' first union contract. Protest in America has become a form of bearing witness, and when America has found itself at a crossroads, this type of mass mobilization has usually led to fundamental change. Remember what happened not long ago in 2018. That spring, along the border, altogether, 5,500 kids were separated. Later that summer, under mounting pressure, the president signed an order ending the practice, but the kids remained separated from their loved ones. And 10 days later, Americans marched in more than 700 cities and towns. Hundreds of thousands of people took to the streets. The Pope spoke out about it. Then came November. Midterm turnout in 2018 hit a little more than 50%. That was the highest turnout for a midterm since 1914. Democrats picked up 41 different House seats and took control of the chamber. The biggest jump in turnout came from young voters. Now, you know, did the marches cause that? Nobody can prove that for certain, but we do know that the anger that filled the streets that summer did not evaporate. It showed up at the polls in record numbers. Which brings us to right now. 5 million people took to the streets during last year's No Kings protest in June. In October, that number had grown to 7 million. This past March, 8 million turned out for No Kings in all 50 states. I was out at every single one of them reporting. By organizers' count, it was one of the largest single-day protests, the last No Kings Day in American history. And think about this. Harvard political scientist Erica Chenoweth studied mass movements across the country. She found that no government had withstood a challenge once 3.5% of its population mobilized against it at a peak event. She also found this, quote, "Most mass nonviolent movements that have succeeded have done so even without achieving 3.5% popular participation." In this country, 3.5% is about 12 million people, meaning that the 8 million turnout during the last No Kings is just a little more than 2%. Americans are not done marching. And as I mentioned, the next mass protest is set for 2 weeks from today on October 17th. It is called No Kings, Vote Early. There will be block parties and there will be cookouts and there will be group walks to the polls. I will be there covering the Los Angeles rally yet again. The organizers say their message on that day is simple. Power belongs to the people, but only if we use it. Joining me now, live from their pilgrimage, are two faith leaders who are doing just that. The Reverend Jennifer Gutierrez is the Executive Director of Clergy and Laity United for Economic Justice, or CLU, and the Reverend Canon Jamie Edwards Acton is the co-chair of the Episcopal Diocese of Los Angeles' Task Force on Sanctuary. Thank you both for talking to me, especially while you are on the march. First, Reverend Edwards Acton, tell me where you are right now, what the road has been like since you left Adelanto on Tuesday. How are you guys doing?
1: We're doing pretty good right now. We got an early start today, so we're trying to re-strategize and beat the heat as much as possible because we've got triple digits here along the route for the next few days. But it's been challenging, but it's been a wonderful experience. We've started in Adelanto, went through the high desert up and over the mountains, and camped at the top there, and came down from the mountain to Fontana. Spent the night in Fontana last night, and then now we're on our way till the burn by the end of the day. And that will even, again, to beat the heat a little, we'll be doing some evening walking as well.
0: And I want to make really clear, in Los Angeles, and Reverend Gutierrez, I'll turn to you for this, we are in the middle of a very unseasonable, extremely high heat wave, temperatures topping over 100 degrees, and particularly where you're coming from, in the high desert of California, it's got to even be hotter than that. Reverend Gutierrez, how are you doing? What's it like to be out there in this climate? And then just talk to me about the pilgrimage. Why 96 miles over several days instead of just showing up and holding a rally downtown at that Metropolitan Detention Center?
2: Yeah, in terms of the heat, I would say it has been really very hot. I won't lie, but that's why we started at 6 a.m. this morning to try to beat the heat as much as possible. We have a number of people who are supporting us along the route, so every mile or so, there'll be a van that pulls up and hands out water or electrolytes, snacks, et cetera. So thank you to all the people that have been helping us along the route. As far as why 96 miles, that's the distance from Adelanto to the detention center in downtown LA. And the distance is purposeful. Adelanto is placed so far outside of Los Angeles to make it hard to get to make it so that people are detained out of sight and out of mind. And so we're trying to highlight that distance. We're trying to draw attention to the fact that people are still here. We still see them. They're isolated from their families, but they're not isolated from the human community.
0: I know, Reverend Gutierrez, both of you are reverends. But I think I see behind you Rabbi Susan Goldberg from the Nefesh congregation in Los Angeles. It is a really interfaith coalition of people that are with you. Reverend Gutierrez, tell me more about the group who is assembled and why this particular group together that has come together to do this.
2: Yeah, so it is definitely an interfaith group of clergy and lay people as well. Many people of all different faiths that are joining, and people who may not be of any faith, but definitely believe in humanity and believe in reaching out to and supporting our neighbors.
0: Reverend Edwards Acton, this is about specific people, as I said in the introduction. In ICE's own internal review that was posted last week, and then they took it down, found that in the one case that you all have referred to, Ismael Ayala Uribe, the medical care there was, it said it deviated beyond safe limits of practice. What was your reaction to that when you heard that, or just generally even when you hear more about the way these detainees have been treated inside of Adelanto?
1: Yeah, I mean, I think more generally we're not alleging anything anymore because there's all these court orders that have been passed down from judges, federal judges, pointing out the different inhumane conditions that are happening at Adelanto, whether it's, water that's not safe to drink. So they passed down an order for potable water that everyone gets it, or the order to make sure that staff guards count twice a day, count all the detainees inside Adelanto to make sure they're okay. And that just that fact alone, that's a court order to making sure that no one has, become unconscious or has died due to neglect or worse, due to despair. What we're trying to do is just call attention to the existing facts, the existing orders that are already on the books. We're not alleging anything. We're just trying to get, enforced the orders that already exist.
0: Reverend Gutierrez, your group.
2: Go
0: ahead, please. Yeah, please. Go ahead.
2: Yeah, just to make it real, we heard testimony from a woman who had been inside Adelanto for a year and a half yesterday evening during our evening program on the pilgrimage. And when we talk about food that's, not fit to eat, she talked about giving two pieces of bread for breakfast that were either green or purple because of mold. She talked about receiving uncooked rice that had worms crawling in it. She got so sick, she would ask for medical attention because she was coughing up blood, and they would tell her she couldn't have an appointment for 8 to 10 days. So these are the extreme conditions that we're talking about.
0: Your group, Reverend Gutierrez, has posted bond to get people out of Adelanto. What's happening to those people after they're released? What does that cost? Are you looking for help in doing more of that? In addition to the larger goals of this pilgrimage, to shut down those ICE detention centers.
2: Yes. In fact, we are attempting to post two bonds today with the $13,000 that we've raised so far on this pilgrimage. And we, since September of last year, we have reunited 190 families with our bond fund. I've raised over $2 million. Bonds run maybe at $10,000, $15,000. There's no upward limit. So please, we encourage people to continue voting, donating to the bond fund so that we can continue releasing families, reuniting families.
0: Reverend Edwards Acton, I know that you all are members of the clergy, and politics is probably not what you want to be talking about, but there's no denying that the midterm elections are 31 days away, and in practice, what is happening inside these detention centers has been supersized intentionally by this administration. What do you hope that even this small group of you walking now, these 96 miles, does to inspire people to show up at the polls come November 3rd?
1: Yeah, I hope that just seeing us out here does inspire them, empower them, not just to show up at the polls and vote, which of course is the primary thing, but we all have our hands full after this pilgrimage. Our next task is pretty much our elections happen, legally and safely, and everyone gets to vote like it's designed to do, because we know that there's a lot of threats to our current electoral process, and we want to try to do everything we can to safeguard that. So we're going to be doing a lot of organizing after this to make sure that that happens.
0: Are you worried, Reverend Gutierrez, about potential blowback from the administration? Many of the people who have been engaged in protest activities have felt like their dissent has been criminalized in a way, that they're being monitored by the Department of Homeland Security, that they potentially themselves could be in danger for what they're doing. How do you feel about what potential consequences could come to you from this administration for being out there?
2: Yeah, I think what this pilgrimage has taught me is that we have a community around us. The same people that are bringing us water and electrolytes and snacks every day are going to show up for us no matter what happens. And not only the community people that are showing up physically, but I've had so many people reach out to me with messages of support, letting me know that they're praying for all of us during our walk. And so I'm going to lean into that support from the people of faith that I know that we are receiving. And so I will rest secure in those arms.
0: And Reverend Edwards Acton, for people who want to maybe join the pilgrimage, is it too late over the course of the next several days?
1: No, it's not too late. And what I would suggest that they do is one of the websites they can go to is our website for LA Sacred Resistance, all one word, at .org, lasacredresistance.org. And on there, there's a page for the whole pilgrimage that gives you the details of where we're at. And we try to keep that up to date in real time, even when we're making kind of route changes because of the heat and stuff. We try to put it out there for folks who want to join us.
0: All right. Well, please, please, please keep us posted. Stay hydrated. Make sure you're wearing the good shoes, all that stuff. Looks like you guys got the sunscreen on and the hats on, but it is hot out there. We're going to check back in with you later today and tomorrow. Reverend Jennifer Gutierrez, Reverend Canon Jamie Edwards Acton, please give my best to everybody out there and good luck.
2: Thank you,
1: Jacob. Thank you.
0: Coming up on Connect, no president of the United States has ever invoked the Insurrection Act in connection with an election. Donald Trump is floating it again. Democratic Congressman Joe Morelli, of New York will join me to talk about what Donald Trump is not ruling out ahead of November and how Democrats plan to fight back. That's coming up next on Connect.

right, picture this. Your approval ratings are tanking. What should be easy districts for your party are suddenly competitive, and your attempts to restrict the vote are getting shot down in court 31 days out from the midterms. All the signs are pointing to a rocky November for Donald Trump. And by the way, he's been lashing out lately. He knows it, too. In a new interview with Time magazine this week, Donald Trump was asked whether he would rule out declaring a national emergency ahead of the midterm elections. This is his response. I don't rule anything out or in. We'll see. And when he was asked specifically about the Insurrection Act, Donald Trump said this, quote, no, I've never used it. I could use it. A lot of people think I should use it sometimes. This is where history matters. The Insurrection Act is a federal law that gives the president authority under certain circumstances to deploy the U.S. military domestically within the borders of this country. According to the Brennan Center for Justice, it's only been used about 30 different times in American history, usually in periods of civil unrest. Presidents like Dwight Eisenhower and JFK and LBJ used the Insurrection Act during the Civil Rights Movement to desegregate schools. Ulysses S. Grant used it multiple times against the KKK during Reconstruction. George H.W. Bush invoked it in 1992 during the civil unrest here in Los Angeles. Do you notice a theme here? All of these instances were either when state and local law enforcement were overwhelmed and governors had asked for federal military assistance, or when state authorities were themselves actively obstructing federal civil rights laws or failing to protect constitutional rights, not, hey, I don't think I'm going to do so well in November. Let's send in the troops. Let me be clear. Donald Trump has not yet declared anything. He technically hasn't even said he will, but he is leaving it on the table a month out from our elections for a reason. I'm going to talk about that and what Democrats are doing in response to the president's latest election threats with Democratic Congressman Joe Morelli on the other side of this break. Don't go anywhere.

0: Joining me is Democratic Congressman Joe Morelli of New York. He's the vice ranking member on the House Administration Committee, and he is continuing to lead the efforts against Donald Trump's efforts to interfere with the election for the Democrats. Congressman, thanks for being here again.
1: Nice to be with you again, Jacob.
0: Thanks.

0: Drake talked about when the Insurrection Act has been used in times of great stress and times of great crisis in this country. It's certainly not been used ever in relation to voting. So yes, we're gaming it out. I don't want to over-index for this. I mean, the truth is, people have great confidence. We've already seen millions of Americans have voted already. And I've been all around the country this past week. I was in North Carolina, Virginia, Georgia, talking to election officials, talking to others about what we're seeing. So I don't want to overreact to the president. But yes, we are doing draft pleadings. We're talking to lawyers all over this country. We're prepared, but people should have confidence and should go out and vote.
1: The Justice Department says they're planning to deploy 1,000 federal election observers ahead of the midterms, which is this nebulous term and job. I saw them in Michigan, and they went to Minnesota, and they came out here to L.A. This week, you and Congressman Raskin asked the Attorney General, Todd Blanche, to give you guys internal documents about those deployments. Have you gotten any response to that?
0: We have, and I think we asked to get a response by October 5th. So hopefully by Monday, we'll hear something from the Justice Department. Now, the Justice Department has in the past sent out observers in elections, although it's got some statutory requirements, and they have exceeded. So in the state of Wyoming, I think we referenced in our letter that the governor of Wyoming, who's a Republican, expressed real concerns about the way the monitors were acting during the primary election. I don't think they have 1,000 people to send out, frankly. But we're obviously watching carefully. We will send out our own observers. The House has had observers go out to elections for 50 years. We will be deploying people to observe. They're going to watch. They're not going to be able to involve themselves, and neither should the Justice Department. They're really exceeding their statutory authority, as I understand it, with what they did in Wyoming. So that's why my colleague and friend, Mr. Raskin, sent the letter to the Attorney General.
1: There was the assistant attorney general, Harmeet Dhillon, did an interview with Real America's Voice and basically tried to pour cold water on any concerns about this whole election observer presence thing. Let's watch a little bit of that, please.
2: They're not going to be interfering in any way or running the election or ask. They're going to be observing, making notes, making sure that language accessibility is there, that disability accessibility is there, that nothing funky is happening and that people are able to vote. And if there are problems, we do take care of it afterwards.
1: An assistant AG, by the way, I should say, of the Civil Rights Division. Do you buy any of that?
0: Well, given their record over the last 2 years in the first term, it's hard to believe that the Justice Department is looking out to protect the civil rights of individuals. They have been aggressors against those groups and against those people. So it's a little hard to believe. Nonetheless, we'll be watching. So we're going to have monitors all over House races, all over the country. We have not-for-profit groups and our allies in the civil society watching as well. We're going to make sure that we're not only monitoring it, we're prepared to go to court should the Department of Justice overstep at all. But, can I just say, I think at the end of the day, this is really their efforts to try to intimidate people. Whether they actually do anything seems to me they're interested in just scaring people. So don't go to the polls if you want trouble. Don't go put your ballot in the mail if you're really interested in voting. Don't do this, don't do that. We're going to do all these things to obstruct. Truth is, I think they're largely toothless. We have thousands of people watching, so I'm not saying that we're acting in an irresponsible way. But sometimes the threat, I think, is what they want to achieve their end. So that's why I'm so heartened to see, like I said, over a million ballots have been counted in the midterms, and ballots haven't gone out in many states. They'll start to go out in the next several days. So I think people are responding, and I don't think people are afraid. The American people should never be afraid of their leaders.
1: I agree, too, that no doubt this is about intimidation, but also it is a fact that so many state and local elections officials are now allied with MAGA, and they have made this a project to get those people in those seats on a local or municipal level. And there was the Republican-controlled election board in Georgia that just invited the DOJ to literally declare the state's voting system unlawful before the midterms. And that's in spite of several of those election board members were denouncing federal involvement in the elections there. Do you think that the Justice Department actually has the legal authority to go in there and declare voting machines unlawful or to seize voting equipment?
0: Absolutely not. and the state elections board has no power.

0: Fortunately, in Georgia, the Secretary of State really is in charge of the election system. They created this board, I think, just to put deniers and to give them something to do. But look, I was in Georgia yesterday, and I have real faith. I met with a bunch of local election administrators, met with county prosecutors in various counties, met with law enforcement, met with community groups. They're obviously paying attention. We all have to pay attention. But I think they believe, we believe, local administrators across the country are going to do the right thing. I don't care if they're Democrats or Republicans. They care deeply about this. They're not going to be bullied by the White House, and neither should the American people.
1: Democratic Congressman Joe Morelli of New York, thanks again for being here.
0: Thank you, Jacob.
1: Coming up on Connect, you might notice a theme of this hour is fact-checking the president. We're going to start with the promises that he made to voters on the campaign trail, and we will go through how many of them he actually delivered on now that we are 1 month out from the midterm elections. We're live on the ground in Alaska on the other side of this break. Don't go anywhere.

0: if there's one thing about Donald Trump is that the dude loves to make a promise. He will figure out the whole keeping his promise thing later or never. But with the midterms now just 31 days away, the follow through on those pledges are what voters are fixating on. Obviously, that is why we are introducing a brand new series called POTUS Promise Check, where MS Now's Alex Tabbett travels across the country to talk to voters about five key commitments that President Trump made to the American people on Inauguration Day and whether any of them have translated into reality for them. Today, Alex is in Alaska, a state that Donald Trump won by 13 points in 2024. And do you know what happened in Alaska? Gas prices have skyrocketed. Diesel costs are at their highest level ever recorded. Joining me now is MS Now reporter Alex Tabbett, live from Dillingham, Alaska. Alex, good morning.
1: Good morning, Jacob. How's it cracking?
0: It's a lot warmer in this studio than it is where you are, that is for sure. Your reporting has been amazing, and you're in a Trump-friendly state. You spoke to, and I talked about this last night on Chris Hayes, three-time Trump voters about the president's campaign promises. When you hear what they have to say, it's incredible. I'll let you do the talking about this.
1: That's right, Jacob. We're in Alaska. This is Trump country. President Trump won this state by more than 10 points in each of the last three presidential elections. And we showed some of these three-time Trump voters the president's campaign promises. I want you to see how they reacted to those campaign promises and the promises he made after he was inaugurated for his second term. I want to show you those reactions in real time. Take a listen. I want to show you something.
2: We will bring prices down.
3: Yeah, I know all that. That's why
2: again,
3: I voted
2: right
3: for
2: to
3: him.
2: The top.
3: Because he was saying all that stuff.
2: American energy.
3: And
2: all
3: then now
2: over
3: it's totally different.
4: I hoped that he would be able to live up to some of his hype, but he's hyperbolic. That's all he has ever been. His middle name ought to be Hyperbole. He can't deliver on any promises. No politician ever can, even if they won't have the best of intentions.
2: The price is not very high, relatively speaking. For him, you don't want to have them have nuclear weapons. So remember that when you have to pay a little bit more, you're at $4. It's okay. I mean, I'll never apologize. I did the right thing.
5: He talks a lot, but I haven't seen anything come to fruition yet, you know? Of course, I understand they don't need nukes, but I need to live and not be able to spend all my money on gas.
6: How does it make you feel watching all those campaign promises?
5: Like he's just lying.
1: And Jacob, those voters, those are over in Anchorage where gas is about $5 a gallon. Here in Dillingham, the gas needs to be barged in every couple of weeks or so. Right now, it's $9 a gallon here in Dillingham, Alaska.
0: Jake. Whoa, $9 a gallon. Yeah. So talk to me more about how that specifically has been really weighing on locals. $9 is, I mean, we got $7 in L.A. $9 is something else.
1: It's not just the $9 gas. It's also the $8.60 diesel and the $10 a gallon heating fuel here in Dillingham. Like so many other communities throughout Alaska, they're not connected to the statewide power grid. They have their own microgrid, and the electrical grid here runs on diesel. So utility bills are absolutely skyrocketing. Homes are heated with heating fuel. As I said, $10 a gallon. People are spending $500 a month right now, and winter is not even really here yet. It's expected to get as cold as negative 22 degrees in the town of Dillingham right now. I talked to a resident about the decisions she's having to make under these economic constraints. I want you to take a listen to what she had to say.
7: The heating fuel, a lot of homes, they don't have any choice. That's their only heating source. And it's those prices are, they're putting our families at risk. They're putting our homes at risk. You know, it's just like keep your home warm or keep your bellies full. It's mind blowing. I really don't know how we're all going to survive. I don't know the impacts it's going to have. We're in really scary times right now.
1: And that woman you just heard from there, her name is Desi Bond. She works in opioid addiction treatment, and she's worried that these economic stresses could lead to more people falling into drug abuse. The other big concern right here in towns like Dillingham is that there's a big Alaskan Native population whose ancestors have lived here for generations and generations. They want to live off this land. They want to stay in their native home, but they're saying with these gas prices, if the war doesn't end soon, they may be forced to leave their homes, which they cherish so much, in search of other communities where the prices aren't quite as high. Jacob.
0: Three-time Trump voters souring on Donald Trump in Alaska. Only Alex Tabak can bring that to us. We got to go, Alex, but just real quick, I just looked it up. It's 35 degrees or so there right now. When you and I were in Minnesota, it was so cold that we bought electric heated vests. Are you wearing your heated vest right now?
1: I'm not, but I really should. I live in Florida, so I've gotten soft. But
0: come on,
1: I
0: buddy.
1: Really
0: come on, buddy. MS Now's Alex Tabak in Alaska for us. I can't wait to see where you go next. Alex, thanks, man. Coming up on Connect, everybody, Donald Trump loves AI, so it was only a matter of time before the White House launched its own government version of ChatGPT, except the president might not like the answers that it is spitting out. We put it to the test. We'll bring it to you after the break.

0: Donald Trump likes his information the way he likes his headlines: flattering, favorable, and when necessary, fictional. He has got a so-called human printer running around with stacks of nice stories about him. He is trying and failing to have a media that only writes said nice stories about him. So it's sort of amazingly ironic that the White House just launched something that is doing the exact opposite. This week, the president unveiled a new AI-powered website called America.gov to simplify access to government information and services. At least that's what they say. It's sort of like ChatGPT, and it claims to get its information from thousands of government websites and give answers based on official federal sources. Users can ask it about everything from getting a new passport for their kid to replacing their Social Security card to, quote Donald Trump, "It's damn good." Well, that's how he described it on Tuesday. And then it started fact-checking the president and debunking some of his favorite alternative facts. We here at Connect have been playing around with it. Let's start with an easy one, the 2020 election. We asked the White House's chatbot who won the 2020 presidential election, and it spat back the truth. There it is, black and white. Joe Biden, 306 Electoral College votes. It was not that hard. Okay, let's not be unfair, though. We're going to play along and see if it knows anything about the president's defense of the economy, specifically his claims that he inherited the greatest inflation in history. What does it say? Nope. Turns out it's tough to argue with the official data from the Bureau of Labor Statistics. Okay. We'll be more specific. Scratch what he allegedly inherited. How about the current grocery prices, the ones Donald Trump swears have gone way down? Let me see what it says. Nope. There's that darn Bureau of Labor Statistics information again, pointing out that they have, in fact, surged. All right. We'll change the subject. January 6th, with the president famously described as a, quote, day of love. Not according to the Trump chatbot. Quote, U.S. official government records do not describe January 6, 2021 that way. They describe a violent breach of the U.S. Capitol while Congress was counting Electoral College votes. A crowd forced past barriers, entered the building and clashed with police. Officers were assaulted and injured. Okay, let's see what it says about something really recent. The actual launch of America.gov this week. Donald Trump went on a tangent. He complained that he never gets credit for being the only president to have donated his salary. What says America.gov. You got company, Mr. President. You probably already knew that. Herbert Hoover and JFK did not keep their presidential salaries either. By the way, another fun fact, the ghost of Doge is haunting this thing. You might remember one of its former staffers known as Big Balls, the teenager who was reportedly fired from his internship at a cybersecurity firm for leaking company secrets before Elon Musk's failed department. Well, Big Balls is now the chief engineer behind this chatbot, which might explain the dumb doji Easter eggs like this. If you type in the word hot dog, the search bar transforms into a giant hot dog and stays that way no matter how much you click around. So you can ask about registering your new business or enlisting in the armed services through the lens of a giant wiener. Seriously, this is a really good use of our taxpayer dollars, guys. Giant wiener chatbot. Kind of fun, though, having this little bot debunking its creator's biggest lies. How long do we think that's going to last? You know, I'm not one to make predictions, but I sure like getting them from you guys. Here's a sneak peek of this week's prediction markets on how numbered its days might be.
1: What's your prediction? How long do you think he'll keep it up?
2: Maybe a month.
1: You think he'll take it down?
2: Yeah.
1: Why?
2: Because he's not telling what he wants to hear.
1: He doesn't want people to hear the truth.
2: Right. There you go.
3: Oh, not long. Short. Tomorrow.
1: Like as fast as possible?
3: I think so. Yeah, maybe.
1: Thoughts, Ben?
4: 3 weeks.
5: I think he'll keep it online, but like, wouldn't he like go in and like modify certain things?
6: I feel like it'll vanish and he'll blame somebody else about it.
1: It sounds familiar.
6: Yeah.
1: When things don't go his way.
6: Mm-hmm.
1: Do you see a pattern there?
6: Oh, there's definitely a pattern there. There's several.
1: Where else?
6: Don't get me started.
7: Oh, no. You'll take that away. You're absolutely right.
1: Why is that?
7: Well, because it's not true. And I think he even comes to that conclusion.
0: Enjoy the giant wiener chatbot, everybody, while you still can. We hardly knew ye, because if history is any guide, telling this president the truth is not exactly a long-term career plan.

Coming up on Connect, Donald Trump is headed for you, Nebraska. He's going to be there on Monday, 31 days out from the midterm elections. He is courting voters in a state he won by 19 points. Like the emoji says. His standing with farmers might have something to do with it. We're going to talk to one farmer about what key voting group there, what that key voting group there needs to hear from him. And by the way, Tennessee's only, and this is an unbelievable story that I know you have been following, only woman on death row in Tennessee was supposed to be executed on Wednesday. Somehow she is still alive. She is unconscious. She is on a ventilator. It is raising important new questions about whether there is truly a humane way to put someone to death. We are going to talk to a legal expert about this case. Plus, a Cornell student is still fighting for justice 2 years after she reported being gang raped by a group of men at a fraternity house. It is not happening in a vacuum. Only 8% of reported rape and sexual assault cases end in a conviction. What does this say about us as a society? What is the example that is being set for young men and boys? I'm going to ask two people working to move the needle. Another hour of Connect starts right now.

0: All right, we got so much to get to in this third and final hour of Connect this morning, but we'll start with this. I've already outed myself as a pretty big theater kid, using these very valuable airwaves to talk about Les Mis and King Lear. And well, folks, I'm not going to stop today. How about a little more Shakespeare? Something perhaps from As You Like It. Because I cannot stop thinking about one of the most famous lines from that play, "All the world's a stage." Today, it feels fitting for the president, who treats everything like he is back on the campaign trail, in his element, center stage, with the attention zeroed in on him. He cannot get enough, so he is running it back. A Trump tour that he has vowed to campaign in 35 of the toughest races across the country for Republicans ahead of Election Day. Already, he has been to Texas and to Oklahoma. Yesterday, he was in Alabama. He's going to be speaking at a rally tonight in Ohio. On Monday, he's got another one in Nebraska. The thing is, though, those are not exactly the toughest races for Republicans. And they're not just any states either. Each state is a stop that Donald Trump won by double digits 2 years ago. Texas by more than 13 points. Oklahoma, whoa, 34 points. Alabama, 30 points. Nebraska, 20 points. Ohio, 11 points. These are ruby red states, Trump territory in most cases. You don't typically see this much firepower campaigning in races that are supposed to be safe. So why the midterm blitz in races that normally wouldn't need the help of the president? Because the Republican Party is schwitzing, as my grandma might say. According to recent PBS NPR Marist polling, 53% of voters chose Democrats nationally on the generic congressional ballot. That's 41% for Republicans, a 12-point swing to the Democrats. So by the look of this whole Trump itinerary, it seems like he's playing defense in MAGA country. And this tour and his very selective stops, they are a sign that the Republican Party needs desperately to boost enthusiasm, even in Republican strongholds. What also might be at play here? Obviously, Trump's growing in popularity even within his own party. There was a White House official who candidly told my colleagues here at MS Now that Donald Trump visiting a swing district, it meant something. It would be a net negative for the candidate there. The closer to the race, the more the Republican candidate is trying to break from President Trump. Maybe they're acknowledging what my colleague Rachel Maddow says, that President Trump is radioactive. That it might be best to keep him away from moderate voters in contested races whose ballots could make or break control of Congress. And the numbers seem to back up that strategy. Polling has shown that Donald Trump is not just unpopular, but he is super unpopular on a main issue critical to voters, the cost of living. There's a new poll, APNORC, and it found that only 17% of U.S. adults approve of the Republican president's handling of the cost of living. Just 26% approve of his handling of the economy overall, marking a new low. Yikes. Well, I doubt any of that will deter the president from taking the stage on this midterm red state tour. A White House official told us at MS Now, quote, "The rallies are like a sacred thing for President Trump, and they always have been. He would rather spend his last election cycle having big MAGA rallies, and you get those in Oklahoma and Texas and Alabama and Florida." The problem that Donald Trump might not see coming is that even in the friendly spots, it ain't all sunshine and MAGA hats. My colleague Alex Tabbitt has been doing a bang-up job talking to voters, including one in Florida who sent Trump to the White House back in 2024 and now says that it is time for a change. She says she will be voting blue in November.
1: Are you regretting your vote for him in 2024?
2: Yeah. A lot of people, I believe, are.
1: Why?
2: Because he tells you one thing and does just the opposite. He does what he wants to, and not what's better for the American people, what's better for his pocket. This country is supposed to be a great country to live, but I was born here. You know, so many people choose to come to this country because it was always great. It's not great like it used to be.
1: America's not great again?
2: No, it's not. They've run it to the ground, and that's putting it mildly.
0: Joining me now is Clay Govier. He is a fifth-generation farmer from Nebraska. Welcome to the show. Thank you for being here.
3: Yeah, thank you for having me.
0: So the president's coming your way, and a lot of farmers saw the president as an ally. They voted to send him back to the White House in 2024. What's your feeling about how they feel, how you feel, if the president has their back today?
3: Well, you know, I think he typically says that he has our back, but then actions don't necessarily correlate with what he's telling us. So, yeah, I guess it's going to be interesting in November to see how things turn out.
0: How have his policies affected you and your farm?
3: Well, I mean, yeah, I think generally not great. You know, the trade wars that he's started, kind of what I would say needlessly or not strategically, has just made it made it difficult to make decisions on the farm. It's increased input prices, and then it's damaged a lot of our trading partners, the relations with our trading partners and allies.
0: Tell us about your farm. What's it going to take to recover?
3: Hopefully lower input costs. I mean, fertilizer is just through the roof. Diesel is obviously incredibly expensive. You know, grain prices have bounced back a little bit, but they're still not even close to where they need to be to compensate for the increased cost of production. So
0: When he's
3: it might
0: in, go
3: take
0: ahead, sorry. Go
3: years, who
0: ahead, Clay.
3: knows? No, I go ahead. No, it's fine.
0: I was just going to say, when he comes to your state on Monday, what do you want to hear from him? Is there anything that he could say that would make you feel like he understands what it's like?
3: Well, if there was actually a plan to end these trade wars and rebuild our relationships with our trading partners, I think that would be great to hear. But it just doesn't seem like there's much of a plan to rebuild the trust that we've kind of damaged over the last, you know, year or even from his first term, to be honest.
0: Clay Govier, fifth generation farmer at Govier Farms in Nebraska. Thank you so much and good luck to you.
3: All right, thank you.
0: Appreciate it. Still ahead on Connect, take out your phone, scan this QR code that's about to go on your screen. Today at 1 p.m. Eastern, MS Now will be live streaming the sold-out Power to the People Festival. It is a really good one. The Foo Fighters, Dave Matthews Band, Bruce Springsteen are a few good reasons to check it out. Go to ms.now/powerofthepeople for all of that info. We're going to bring you there live on the other side of a quick break. Don't go anywhere. They're getting ready.

0: I have some FOMO today because a major celebration of music and justice and community action is getting underway in Columbia, Maryland. It's the first ever, and it's sold out, Power to the People Festival, and it's curated by Rock and Roll Hall of Fame guitarist Tom Morello. He is bringing some of the industry's biggest names together, like Bruce Springsteen and the Foo Fighters and Dave Matthews. Organizers are saying that today's event is all about the power of everyday people to make change. What happens when they come together? MS Now is the exclusive home for the festival live stream, which you can watch very soon, starting at 1 p.m. Eastern on our YouTube channel and our digital platforms. For now, though, we got a sneak peek of the historic venue and who's going to be there and what it's going to be like. Our very own Ariel Reshef, MS Now national correspondent, is there as people are starting to show up. What's going on there? I'm so jealous of this assignment today.
1: I'm so sorry, Jacob. You have to be a house cat today, and I'll take over your usual role here in the field. I got to tell you, this is pretty awesome. We are in the MS Now tent. We're in the VIP section, so this is where you can come connect, pun intended, with all of the fellow community members for MS Now, and this is going to be just an unbelievable event. We've already seen people streaming in. The doors just opened. It's starting to fill out here. There's lots of sound checks going on the stage I'm going to show you in just a second, but as you mentioned, the headliners, Foo Fighters, Dave Matthews Band, Tom Morello, Joan Baez, and of course, wow, the boss, Bruce Springsteen, is going to be headlining this event too. And, you know, the vibes that we're getting here, really good vibes so far. Everybody's trying to come together. We've seen t-shirts that say, stand up for your neighbor. Everybody's in a good mood. There's a festive atmosphere. The rain seems to try to be clearing out here from this morning. So peaks of the sun. Come with me. I'm going to show you a little bit.
0: Yeah,
1: this is our
0: tent.
1: This is the members lounge. Yeah, check it out with me. Come. We'll take a look outside. And by the way, just a little sartorial comment here. This is my mom's vintage jacket. It got a lot of play earlier, so I felt like I should share that with you. Come on out. All right, you can see it's already some action going on the stage. Doors for anybody watching Connect right now, that this is an MS Now partnership, that this is exclusive access you can get by going to ms.now/power to the people. And then you got to go to that YouTube channel. You can slash to notify yourself, because once you live stream this today, it is gone. So hopefully people are planning their Saturday around some of these acts, getting to see some of their favorite artists, and everybody really planning this to celebrate democracy, civic engagement, and come together.
0: What do you hear about some of the folks that are coming? Like, do you have a particular favorite? I have been to more Bruce shows than I can count. But Joan Baez, I didn't even realize Joan Baez was going to be there. It sounds epic.
1: So you took mine. Joan Baez. And look, I gotta be a nerd here. I said this morning, and I just got to reemphasize. This Meriwether Post Pavilion, that very stage, was the place where Jimi Hendrix first played his Star Spangled Banner a year before, wow, Woodstock. It was the only place where The Who and Zeppelin played together. So, I mean, I think there's just electricity in the air here. I can't wait to see what unfolds today, and I think it's going to be a good time. Hopefully everybody's in a great mood, coming together. It's a nonpartisan event. There are going to be volunteers here helping people figure out how to register to vote. Again, just a big celebration of democracy, Jacob. And why not do it with the best music in town?
0: Damn straight. I was thinking about how Bruce and Tom Morello did those performances in Minnesota after the killing of Renee Nicole Good and Alex Preddy, almost like a pop-up show on Bruce's tour. You know, he had that Streets of Minneapolis song that was an anthem to what happened there. And I guess, you know, there couldn't be sort of a more appropriate moment where people are feeling more acutely the power of the arts to bring people together. And, you know, I know it's just opening, but do you get the sense that that's what's bringing people here today?
1: Yeah, for sure. I think it's a situation where the music can go where politics can't. You know, it can really touch the heart and bring people together. Nobody here is discussing their political affiliation, at least not to my knowledge at this point. So it's really about celebrating music, sitting together on a lawn, enjoying hopefully what will become a beautiful day. Earlier we got some rain showers, but I think, you know, I got Woodstock vibes from this morning. I think people are just starving and hungry for a moment to take a deep breath, take in some good tunes and jams, and celebrate what this country's all about.
0: I'll be streaming it. Ariel Reshef in Columbia, Maryland. Have a great, great time. I'm jealous.
1: Thanks, my friend. Appreciate it.
0: You got it. So, yeah, I'm going to watch it. It'll be my second screen experience while I'm watching Antonia right after I get off the air. Go on this QR code, get the live stream. It is a sold-out event, Power to the People. It starts at 1 p.m. Eastern. We'll be right back.

0: We've got some breaking news. Frank Strada, the prison commissioner who oversaw the failed execution of inmate Krista Pike, has resigned. Strada came to Tennessee from Arizona, where, according to the New York Times, he also served as a prison official and he oversaw three problem-plagued executions there. Tennessee Governor Bill Lee announced his resignation this morning. He quits just as an independent review of Pike's execution begins. Let me catch you up here. Krista Pike has served 31 years on death row for a brutal murder she committed when she was 18 years old. On Wednesday night, the Tennessee Department of Corrections began the process of executing her. They gave her one dose of phenobarbital, a drug commonly used for lethal injection. Then they gave her a second dose. And 2 hours later, she was still breathing in incredible amounts of pain. Here is how Tori Gessner, a local reporter and witness at the execution, described it.
1: At one point at 7:34, she said, "My arm feels like it's about to burst open." Then she smiles really big. Then she starts talking about that one spot on her arm. "Does this happen like that? The one spot," then starts breathing, moaning, snoring. The curtains close at first at 7:46, and she was clearly still alive. She was clearly still breathing and snoring. We could audibly hear that.
0: That drug, by the way, pentobarbital, excuse me. As of yesterday afternoon, Ms. Pike is unconscious and being sustained by a ventilator, according to a court filing by her lawyers. She and her attorneys had stated months beforehand that Pike suffered a medical condition that made it difficult to access her veins. They explained her condition to the courts when they efforted a full commutation, of her execution. They were denied. Here is how her lawyers described what happened.
2: "Last night, the execution team attempted to establish an IV line for an hour. I counted at least 7 needles used in her left arm alone, one of which appeared to be bent when it was pulled from her arm after an unsuccessful attempt. The state continued its efforts despite the very complications that we had warned about in court months earlier."
0: Pike's lawyers have called for the commutation of her death sentence again, although it is not clear what will happen to her if she survives, but it gets worse. Krista Pike is the second inmate in Tennessee this year to suffer a failed execution. Back in May, Tony Carruthers was scheduled for his death sentence, but he was also poked and prodded with several pentobarbital-filled needles before they just simply gave up. And it's not just Tennessee. This happened in 2024. A medical team in Idaho tried 8 times to establish a line to execute Thomas Creech, one of the nation's longest-serving death row inmates, before calling that off. Governor Brad Little subsequently changed the method of execution in Idaho to firing squad. Yes, a firing squad. In Alabama in 2022, Governor Kay Ivey paused executions for several months after the failed lethal injection of Kenneth Eugene Smith. It was the third time since 2018 that Alabama had been unable to conduct executions due to problems with IV lines. He was executed a few months later through asphyxiation. Those were just the last decade, but the United States has a long history of botched executions. According to the Death Penalty Information Center, an estimated 3% of U.S. executions from the year 1890 until 2010 were botched. That means around 276 people suffered disastrous attempts during those years. Those were not all lethal injections. Some included asphyxiation or electrocution. But lethal injection is the most common method of execution in states. The government argues that it is the most humane method, a so-called peaceful way to go. I think a lot of people today are saying, really? Joining me now is Bo King, chief of the Capital Habeas Unit for the Fourth Circuit, which is a specialized legal defense team that represents individuals sentenced to death. Thank you for joining me. Do you want to just react first and foremost to the Tennessee prison chief resigning after this botched execution attempt?
3: Well, as you said, the prison chief previously served in Arizona, where a number of botched executions led to an investigation by the governor. I was very pleased that Governor Lee announced this investigation. But The issue that we have here is, as Mr. Spivey's, Ms. Pike's lawyer noted, these problems were predictable and predicted, that Ms. Pike's veins would fail during lethal injection. That was something that they warned about explicitly. The biggest problem that we have here, and what explains this history of botches that you just laid out so well, is secrecy. That states have now adopted these laws to protect the source of their drugs and the quality of their drugs. And so while lethal injection has this perception as being clinical and humane, it's really just a facade over people strapping prisoners down to gurneys, stabbing them with needles and injecting them with chemicals that we don't know very much about. And what happened to Ms. Pike? Sorry.
0: I was just going to say, you see all of this so closely, I guess, through your work at the Capitol Habeas Unit. You're literally on the front line of defending those on death row. What was your initial reaction to when you heard about Krista Pike's, you know, torturous, as her lawyers put it, execution attempt?
3: I mean, I wish I could say that I was surprised. As you noted, Tennessee has struggled not just with Mr. Carruthers' execution, but with Byron Black's execution last year to get venous access. And we've seen in South Carolina four prisoners executed by lethal injection where they also required a second separate dose of phenobarbital and where they weren't declared dead for more than 20 minutes. And prisoners in South Carolina, where I do a lot of work, have to choose between a protracted lethal injection or death by firing squad. And unless they affirmatively pick one of those methods, they'll die by electrocution, which quite literally burns you to death. That is not hyperbole. So I'm not surprised. Unfortunately, to keep executions moving, states have been adopting whatever secretive measures are needed to prevent the public, the courts, prisoners from knowing what exactly is being used. And while I think that in Ms. Pike's case, the warnings came true, her veins failed, that would explain that burning sensation that she described with the lethal injection drugs, which are very caustic, leaking into her body. We don't know anything about the drugs that they injected. We don't know if they were potent. When Tennessee previously suspended executions for more than a year, it's because they found out they weren't testing their drugs for executions. So this is very much in keeping with what we're seeing across the country. Every major method of execution has been botched just since 2025. Firing squad, nitrogen hypoxia, lethal injection multiple times, and that's just the reality where we are.
0: In defense of this method, this injection that they used to try to kill Ms. Pike, the Tennessee Department of Corrections claims that they followed their exact protocol. But as you said, we still don't know exactly what went wrong, and the protocol behind the lethal injection is notoriously, you know, so secretive. How is that possible?
3: It's possible because it's necessary. You know, we went down this road of secrecy because companies that made lethal injection drugs, did the drugs that states wanted to use in lethal injection, did not want them used for that purpose. And so states have passed these statutes that conceal the sources of their drugs as a necessary precondition to getting the drugs. And so these protocols, some are more public than others, some are almost entirely concealed, and they do lay out a series of steps, and it might be that these prison officials are following the steps laid out. But just because you think you're injecting someone with a syringe of phenobarbital doesn't mean that you are. And I really feel a lot of compassion for the prison officials who are involved in this, who are trying to get venous access for Ms. Pike, who were

0: Can you tell us more about what it was like to experience that moment?
1: It was immensely difficult. I've unfortunately witnessed five of my clients executed by two by firing squad, three by lethal injection. And it always comes at the usually many years of representing them and trying to put the problems with their convictions and constitution before the courts and the governors and get a different result. The process of actually watching it underscored for me how essential the secrecy around executions is to them being allowed to continue. We saw that with Ms. Pike, where as soon as things go wrong, the curtain is drawn. Just as the Secrecy Act is one kind of curtain, it, literally executions occur usually in front of a handful of witnesses who try to give their accounts afterwards, like I did, to give some sense of the physical reality of it. But yes, I'm sick with rage to this day. It was very difficult to watch Brad strapped to a chair and shot in the chest. And I don't imagine it was easy for the people who pulled the trigger.
0: Bo King, the chief of the Capital Habeas Unit for the Fourth Circuit, thank you so much for being here this morning.
1: You're very welcome.
0: Still ahead on Connect, what happens when men are not held to account? We're going to talk about the horrific case of alleged rape out of Cornell University on the other side of this break and the pattern of failing women that it has added to.

The mattress was supposed to make people look, really look. That's why in 2014, Emma Sulkowicz carried all 50 pounds of it everywhere she went on Columbia University's campus, around the courtyards, into classrooms, across the stage at her graduation. It was the same mattress that Emma said she was raped on during her sophomore year, after the man she accused of attacking her was found not responsible by a university inquiry, and no charges were brought by the police. Emma decided to carry that mattress as a piece of performance art, protesting the handling of her case. At the time, she told The Guardian this: I want people to see how it weighs down a person to be ignored by the school administration and harassed by the police. She became known far beyond Columbia as Mattress Girl, becoming a national symbol for the conversation around campus sexual assault. She even attended the 2015 State of the Union. The world saw Emma's message. The mattress made sure of that. But did we actually listen? Because if we did, how and why, as writer Jessica Valenti has put it, are women carrying that weight again? 12 years later, here we are asking the same questions, but this time we're talking about Cornell University. Here's the latest. On Thursday, New York Attorney General Letitia James was appointed as special prosecutor to investigate the alleged gang rape of a Cornell student at a fraternity house in 2024. This follows a mountain of scrutiny over how that case was initially handled by the Cornell Police Department and the Tompkins County District Attorney, who declined to bring charges against the seven accused men 2 years ago. Jane Doe's civil lawsuit alleges that she was drugged, she became incapacitated, and was sexually assaulted by multiple men over several hours. The lawsuit includes screenshots of Snapchat messages between the fraternity brothers that appear to invite other men to join in on the alleged abuse. MS Now reached out to the attorneys for the men involved in the Jane Doe lawsuit. So far, one lawyer told us his client denies the allegations against him. But those allegations are only part of the story. CBS News got a hold of a 120-page transcript of Jane Doe's hour-long interview with the police weeks after the alleged assault. In it, Doe said, quote, "I can say with 100% confidence I was raped." But that statement and additional forceful and definitive language used by Jane Doe was left out of the six-page statement that Cornell provided to prosecutors after the alleged assault in 2024. The Tompkins County District Attorney said recently that the evidence that he reviewed in 2024 made it impossible for him to bring charges. But new reporting last night from the New York Times appeared to refute this, saying that back in 2024, quote, "the same district attorney's office declined to review any additional evidence gathered by the campus police department beyond the six-page statement, including, quote, numerous interviews, reviewed chat messages, logged anonymous tips." In response, the Tompkins County DA says that additional records gathered by the Cornell police were not pertinent to our analysis because we had Jane Doe's comprehensive account of the events. Yesterday, the governor of New York, Kathy Hochul, said Jane Doe was, quote, "failed by people and institutions with an obligation to protect her." We should take that a step further. Jane Doe was failed by the system, as so many survivors have been before. And the numbers show just how often this happens. According to RAIN, the anti-sexual violence organization, nearly 9 in 10 reported rape and sexual assault cases are determined by law enforcement to be founded. But only 8% of reported rape and sexual assault cases ended in conviction. So I'll ask again, has the world listened to survivors? For Cornell's Jane Doe, it took nearly 2 years for the initial investigation and how it was handled to come to light. But this isn't only about what happens to survivors. It's about what a potential lack of accountability teaches the people watching, particularly young men. Here's what Jennifer Weiss-Wolf of the Brennan Center wrote this week. Quote, "For the past week, all I can see is red, for the naked distrust and disgust in which women are regarded and the willingness to believe, vouch for, and dig hard for any rationale to excuse wealthy, privileged men from any shred of accountability.
She calls it, quote, a badge of degraded democracy, that the power of certain men will not be held to account. And here's the thing. She didn't write those words about Cornell specifically. She was explaining a pattern in this country where allegations like this don't necessarily stop men from rising to greater power. I want to read more. The opening paragraph of my column is pulled from an essay I wrote exactly 8 years ago as I watched the Senate Judicial Committee hearing on Brett Kavanaugh's nomination to the Supreme Court. Justice Kavanaugh denied allegations of sexual misconduct during his 2018 Senate confirmation hearings. Jennifer Weiss-Wolf and Liz Plank will join me to discuss all of this on the other side of a short break.

0: Joining me now is Jennifer Weiss-Wolf, Executive Director for Partnerships and Strategy at Ms. Magazine. She's also the Executive Director of the Women's Leadership Center at NYU Law. And Liz Plank, award-winning journalist and filmmaker and producer. She is the host of the Boy Problems podcast. Thank you both very, very much for being here to talk about this. Liz, I want to start with Cornell, because these revelations this week have shifted the focus, of course, to Jane Doe's case and how it was handled. And the student journalists at the Cornell Daily Sun have continued to report on this. And they reported throughout this week, and I want to read some of what they wrote, that the university has, quote, made multiple changes to a statement on information shared with the district attorney's office in 2024, including removing a statement that said Cornell University Police Department shared all investigatory information with the Tompkins County District Attorney's Office in 2024. I wonder if you saw that and what stood out to you about that, both initially and now.
1: I just feel so angry, Jacob. I think I speak for so many women in this country who just keep looking at information that is coming out of these brave, incredible journalists at Cornell who are doing the job that a lot of the men in power, particularly the DA, the police officer who filed her report, that didn't do their jobs. And, you know, a lot of people are saying, you know, women are so angry right now. I don't think we have a female anger problem. I think we have a male rage deficit. We know from the research that men are far less, you know, but when we hear about a rape incident, men are less likely to feel anger than women do. And women are more likely, 45% more likely, to take action. And so my question is less about how women are feeling. I think it's unremarkable that we are this angry. I think that what's more curious is the lack of male anger. You know, the fact that so many men call themselves protectors when women are the real protectors. Women are the ones who are watching each other's drinks because too many men have been taught to watch each other's backs.
0: Jennifer, I want to get into the law here, because at the heart of this case is a lot of scrutiny regarding New York law, particularly the voluntary intoxication law. I've been seeing activists say that it puts the blame on victims who become intoxicated before an assault. And Governor Hochul called yesterday to change this. Can we talk about this? Can you explain the law as it stands right now and how much of this particular case is hinging on this?
2: Yeah, I think that where we're really at right now, I think, is such the failure of the local district attorney's office. The law is absolutely an impediment. And I think that public attention to it and the intricacies of how we define, you know, incapacitation and consent are extremely important. But the problem is actually so much deeper than the particular law at hand. And I do actually have a lot of faith and I don't know what the word is exactly, because optimism wouldn't even come close to being the right word to use here right now, but that Governor Hochul has moved the case to a special investigation by Attorney General James. And even, I have to say, even the vision of seeing two women at the helm right now and taking seriously what hasn't happened and what needs to be done is cause for some level of vision that we should all be able to commit to of what it would mean to live in a democracy that actually treated women and treated the accumulation of power and how we see it abused seriously.
0: We've spent years, Liz, as a society, amongst friends, on television, politicians, having these conversations about sexual assault and whether institutions themselves actually impose consequences. It feels like, I mean, it does to me. Why does it feel like nothing has changed?
1: I would argue we're in a masculinity recession, Jacob. I think that some of the people, it almost seems like men are more afraid of rapists than women are. Because if I look at, you know, to Jennifer's point, the people who are really standing up, you know, against rapists and trying to prevent it, it is, you know, the strongest men I know are women. It is the Jane Doe in this case who's standing up to an Ivy League institution and 57 men. It is Kendall Francis, another victim, who's standing up against LSU. It's Letitia James, right, who is reopening this case and sort of picking up the slack. And I just keep coming back to this idea, you know, that there are so many men who will say, I would protect women at all costs. I would protect my daughter at all costs. And then they turn around and they vote for someone like Donald Trump. I mean, what in the Temu, like, masculinity is that? You know, that women are the ones, again, who are doing most of the protecting. It's women who are protecting, you know, other women, because so many men are protecting other men from consequences.
0: Jennifer, your piece this week connects it all to something so much bigger. You mentioned your 2018 piece on Justice Brett Kavanaugh, who's denied the allegations of sexual misconduct. But you say, and I want to make sure I get this right here, quote, but here is what keeps me up at night. The path to Kavanaugh's confirmation is only the beginning. If he is granted a lifetime appointment to the Supreme Court, he will shape our futures. He will determine our rights, our bodily autonomy, our dignity. He will hold the trajectory of our lives in his hands. What does it say? What does it say about accountability when allegations like this can become a part of somebody's public record, but it doesn't prevent them from reaching positions of power? Brett Kavanaugh is not an outlier here.
2: Yeah, and to be really clear, the paragraph that you just read, I wrote in 2018. Right. I did not write that this week, right? And that was the really shocking moment for me. I didn't even go looking for that article. It popped up in my news feed because I wrote it literally 8 years ago to the day. So it wasn't like I had gone looking for it or wondered what my words were. They showed up in my news feed. The paragraph that, so that's in a 2018 paragraph. The paragraph that follows that is the deepest, most full-throated apology I could give to my son and my daughters, that he is on the Supreme Court right now. And he has changed our lives for the worse. And it's not just what young people have seen or they assume about accountability, whether it is Brett Kavanaugh, whether it is Donald Trump, whether it is, you know, Harvey Weinstein, I mean, fill in the blank. But it's that these people are in power still, and those power structures have not changed. And that says as much about our democracy and how much we're willing to fight for the democracy we need as it does about the lesson that young people are learning about the path to power. If I may, I was thrilled to see Liz was gonna be on with me because I have words of hers that I carry around with me that I'd love to read really quickly for this segment too. And this is from a piece she wrote in February called "We Are Living Through Patriarchy's Last Tantrum." And she wrote, "We weren't exaggerating patriarchy's harm at all. In fact, we underestimated it. And there's a particular whiplash in being horrified and vindicated at the same time. You knew the system was rotten, but you didn't know how much rot it contained without collapsing. Guess what? It hasn't collapsed yet. Here we all are trying to hold it up, but it hasn't collapsed for the people who are abusing this power."
0: Jennifer Weiss-Wolf, Executive Director for Partnerships and Strategy at Ms. Magazine, and Liz Plank, the award-winning journalist, filmmaker, and host of the Boy Problems podcast. Thank you both so much.
1: Thank you.
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1: All right, that's going to do it for me today. 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The Foo Fighters will be there. So will Dave Matthews, Bruce Springsteen, a whole lot of other big names. But do it while you keep your television on, because my good friend Antonia Hilton picks up the coverage right now with Hi, Antonia.
2: Hey, Jacob. I appreciate that shout out. It's kind of hard to compete with the Foo Fighters and Joan Baez, but we have a great show ahead for the next 3 hours. So people, you need to have like one screen over here and the other right there.
1: What I would say is you could keep your phone on, keep it on mute. When you see your favorite act, you could turn it up, but make sure to keep the assignment on. Because, by the way, because a little birdie also tells me today that Rachel Maddow's on the show.
2: Oh, yes, she is. She's coming up in just a little bit. We're going to be talking about her new documentary, but also all of the dizzying Trump corruption headlines of the last 7 days. And I feel like her documentary is out at just the right time to look at all of these macro issues that we're covering in this one community in Oklahoma. It couldn't have been better timed from Rachel and her whole team. So I'm so excited to dig into that.
1: I'm going to my office. I'm going to turn the television on. I'm going to sit and I'm going to wait for that. I can't wait to watch it. Have a good show, Antonia.
2: You're a real one, Jacob. See you later. All right.
1: See you, buddy.
2: I am Antonia Hilton reporting from MS Now headquarters here in New York City. And this is The Assignment. Election Day is 1 month away, and Donald Trump has a new sense of, shall we say, urgency. Here's part of a new message he put out today.
3: The 2026 midterm elections are upon us, and I'm asking every patriot to get out and vote. If your state has early voting, do not wait. Go out and vote. Vote early, vote by mail, or vote in person on Election Day, November 3rd. This is a big deal. This is the most important midterm, I believe, ever.
2: So you heard that there correctly. The president just said to vote by mail. The same man who's led an all-out effort to restrict that method, now hoping his supporters will use whatever it takes. It is the latest sign that panic is setting in here. As the president hits the campaign trail again today in a red state, flying high on Air Force One while hitting new lows in the polls. Only 17% of Americans now say they approve of how Trump is handling the cost of living. 73% disapprove of how he's handling the economy. And Trump's reaction to this is to jump on his plane yesterday, accompanied by conspiracy theorist Laura Loomer. She was seen late last night getting off Air Force One with Natalie Harp. He's campaigning as though the problem in front of him is just that the voters just don't understand how good they've got it, and not as though the problems facing the country may be of his own administration's policymaking. The strategy seems to be one that requires plugging his ears to the chatter around high gas prices and the Iran war. He's pushing to turn out voters in places where he'll get the warmest of welcomes, Texas, Oklahoma, and Alabama. He's going to be in Ohio tonight and Nebraska on Monday. Never mind some of the most MAGA faithful candidates like Ken Paxton are declining to appear on stage at his rallies. It's the new polls that are really telling us the story. Today, a New York Times Siena poll of likely voters shows Senate races in Republican states tilting toward Democrats. James Tallarico polling really well against Paxton in Texas. Democrat Sherrod Brown leads John Husted in Ohio. The Iowa Senate race is a dead heat, as is the Senate race in Kansas. When you add the margins of error for the races, they're super close. But Democrats seem within striking distance in states Trump won handily back in 2024. Remember, these are not House races. They are Senate races that also appear on MS Now's list of races to watch. Trump is also planning a midterm stop in Alaska, where today's poll shows Democrat Mary Peltola 7 points ahead of Republican Dan Sullivan. For comparison, back in 24, Trump won there by 13 to 15 points, depending on how you count it. And voters there are getting hammered by high fuel prices, hit harder than most of us. Here's how one three-time Trump voter in Alaska is thinking about the president now.
0: I never trusted him. He flips around too much, but I hoped that he would be able to live up to some of his hype. The fossil fuel industry is making record profits, and it's not got anything to do with the war. It's got everything to do with they have a way to cut down production and charge more for everything. And so he could take measures to lower the cost of fuel if he wanted to, but I don't think he cares.
4: Why not?
0: It's not hurting his pocket. That's it. It doesn't hurt him in the pocket, so he doesn't care.
2: And MS Now reporter Alex Tabbitt joins me from the fishing village of Dillingham, Alaska. Alex, it's good to see you. It looks chilly where you are right now. I want to talk to you, though, about the conversation that you had with that voter that we just heard from, sharing this, you know, nationwide anguish right now over the economy. But there are also sort of hints in that conversation that he's tying it to corruption, to Trump's lack of personal care. Have you been surprised at all by these conversations?
5: Antonia, it's hard to be surprised when you think about how hard it has become to live in towns like Dillingham, Alaska right now. Gas at the local pump here is $9 a gallon. And there are some 200 remote towns, including Dillingham, which aren't connected to the statewide power grid. What that means is that they've got their own microgrids that run on diesel fuel, with diesel at record highs in the state right now. People paying sky-high utility bills. Now, the Democratic Senate candidate, Mary Peltola, is putting in the legwork to hope to win this race against the incumbent, Dan Sullivan. She came here to Dillingham, a town of only 2,000 people, a town where only about 500 people voted in 2024, to try to win over those voters. I want you to hear what she had to say about the Republican record in this state and how they're impacting everyday life here.
6: Everything from cutting public media, ratcheting back tremendously on our federal employees that we need, that horrible big beautiful bill that passed that has taken 10,000 Alaskans off of Medicaid. Tens of thousands of Alaskans no longer have private health care insurance. And on down the list, I mean, these are heinous deeds done to every Alaskan, and every Alaskan is impacted. The decisions that Dan Sullivan has made to take food out of hungry children's mouths, reducing benefits for people who are living on the edge. And we are looking at a winter where we're concerned that Alaskans are going to either starve or freeze to death.
5: And what she just said there, that's something we've been hearing from people here in Dillingham over and over again. They heat their homes with heating fuel. That's about $10 a gallon. People are spending $500 plus just to warm their homes right now. And winter is just around the corner. It gets as cold as negative 22 degrees in towns like Dillingham. And what's particularly heartbreaking about a lot of these conversations is many of the members of these populations, they're native Alaskans. They've been here for generations and generations. They want to stay in fishing villages like this one. They want to stay in their ancestral homeland. But they're telling us that if the war in Iran doesn't end soon, if the prices don't come down soon, they might be forced to leave their home in search of more affordability elsewhere. Antonia?
2: Alex Tabbitt, thank you so much. Stay safe, stay warm out there. Always good to see you when you're on the ground with real people. Joining me here now in studio, I have with me Karine Jean-Pierre, former White House press secretary to former President Joe Biden from 2022 to 25, and Basil Smigel, MS Now political analyst, Columbia University professor, and Democratic strategist. Good to have both of you with me here this afternoon.
7: Thank you for having us.
2: So, Karine, I was talking about in the introduction how it seems, at least right now, that the president is sort of approaching this like he fundamentally has a PR problem. Yeah. Like all he needs to do is just convince people. Yeah. Actually, things are going really well. You're not struggling to the extent that you guys keep telling me you are in the polls. And let me tell you why. And you have a new op-ed out basically saying you've seen this film before.
7: Yeah.
2: Explain.
7: Yeah. And in our situation, first, congratulations on the show. The set is beautiful. In our situation, it was a little different. Like, we were operating in good faith. We were truly trying to turn things around after coming into COVID and trying to open up the open up the country, get the economy back on its feet. And we had the data that showed, hey, things are turning around, but people were having lived experiences. And that's the point of the op-ed. They were having lived experiences and we could not make that connection. Here you have, you said something at the beginning, which is like this dizzying corruption that we have from this current president. And they do not believe the Trump show, right? Instead of trying to fix the problem on day one, like he said he would do in 2024, when people, again, were having those lived experiences and the economy wasn't working for them, he has started trade wars where that we're paying for. There's a war in Iran that we see gas prices skyrocketing. He doesn't care. He's not doing the things that people want him to do to change things around. You heard that from in the opening from one of his own voters. And so I think where we are right now is voters are not, they're not fooled. They're tired of the Trump show. They're like, enough is enough. And now it's about, 30 days until the midterms. I mean, yeah, he just did this kind of video from the Oval Office behind the Resolute Desk, which is kind of crazy about doing that political type of stunt. But it's not...
2: That's small fries.
7: That's small fries, right? The dizziness corruption. And it's just not going to work. And one more thing I will add here is you have these Republicans in districts who are trying to turn away and run away from Donald Trump. It's not going to work. It is too late. And you see this in the pollings, the polling that came out today, the pollings that are showing, look, this is an unpopular president. And people are seeing that he does not care.
2: You know, Basil, I think... You know, as Democrats sort of read all these signs, what I hear often is that they're nervous to get too excited by the polls. You know, in the primaries, polls were off. In 2024, polls were off. Yeah. At the same time, it seems like even outside of polling, sort of every sociological indicator we have is telling us that a wave is coming. And I'm curious how you read the president's current strategy of instead of spending the majority of his time kind of duking it out for every vote in a battleground state, that he's going to these blood red territories where he won people over in the past with double digits. What is the point of that at this stage in the game?
4: Well, the point of it is to sort of, he still wants people to nationalize the race. He says, run like I'm on the ballot, but he's not on the ballot in 435 districts in this country. And so, congressional districts in this country. And so, individual members are going to have to make decisions for their own political lives. A lot of them have already tied their wagon to Donald Trump. Some haven't. But to Karine's point, none of that's really going to work because I think for voters and to Alex's reporting, people are really seeing through the Trump show, as you say. And as you say, as Biden was acting in good faith, they're reading that this president does not act in good faith. He engages in a kind of crony capitalism that is forcing voters to really change their behavior. We're seeing more voters dip into their savings to pay for things like groceries. Mm-hmm. We've seen a massive increase in the buy now, pay later programs, which are somewhat predatory, but there are mechanisms for people to be able to afford very basic household items. And the president doesn't seem to think through strategically what it means to go on camera or be in districts to assuage voter concerns about these very, very, very basic issues. And when you talk to a lot of voters, what they'll say is that they're angry. And that is instructive because my mentor, when I first got into this business, said people vote for one or two reasons, pride or anger. Mm-hmm. So even if Democrats should not be too hopeful, you know, they should always take these polls with a grain of salt. What they can say is that voters are angry and they're fed up. And even if some of them don't come out, there are a lot that are going to be mobilized to come out. So how do you create a permission structure for them to say, we don't like what we see, but we think Democrats have a better offer for us?
2: Do you see a way for the people around the president to make do, to work around the fact that he wants to make this fundamentally about himself? Because yeah. I guess my question for you is, were there times when you were at that podium and you realized, this message isn't going over, but I still have a message to deliver and a job to do, and I guess I'm just rolling with it? Or are there things you can do when you're in that position?
7: You try to do your best in answering the questions and pushing your... It's a dual act mm-hmm. when you're at that podium, right? You have to answer the questions that are coming at you, and you have to push the messaging of the day, the messaging to the American people that the administration really wants. I mean, when you think about where we are today, with this administration, the messaging is crazy, right? I mean, it is spinning. And you have a president who is all about enriching himself. And again, voters are not stupid. They see right through it.
2: They actually see his cabinet taking part in a lot of it.
7: Exactly. And so, just talking about the Democrats for one second, I think Basil is right. When I went into campaigns, you learn that you have to run as if you're 20 points behind. Mm-hmm. At all time. So Democrats have a great opportunity. It looks really good in their favor, but there's still a lot of work to do. And they just have to continue. We're at the point where it's like grassroots organizing. You're on the ground. You're trying to make sure people vote early. You're trying to make sure people understand what is at stake, connecting with people. And so this is where we are in this moment. I really do believe when you have people in your own party who are in districts who are running away from you in districts that
2: Ken
7: he
2: wants.
7: Exactly. In district that Trump won, did really well in. I mean, just blew it out of the water back in 2024. And now they're saying we don't want anything to do with this guy. That is trouble. There is trouble in the water.
2: Can I ask, when you see the results roll in November, what is going to tell you sort of the difference between the country's mad at Trump and looking to rebuke him, or they are building faith in, trust in, and attachment to the message of Democrats?
4: When I'm going to be looking for how deep Democrats resonated in red districts. Mm. Democrats don't have to win those areas outright. What they need to do is reduce the older margins. We already know that the Trump coalition has changed dramatically. These candidates are dealing with a vastly different, structurally different electorate, not just because it's a general election, but because Latinos have left Trump, independents have left Trump, a lot of young voters have left Donald Trump. And so what I'm looking for is how many of those groups have Democrats been able to pick up? And again, they don't need to knock it completely out of the park, but they just need to reduce a lot of those margins in some of those key areas. And that'll say to me that the message is actually working. But more importantly, what Democrats need to do is observe and identify where there's energy and not get in the way. Plain and simple.
2: And there is energy in some surprising places like That's Mississippi exactly right. this cycle.
7: It's surprising. Yeah.
2: Karine Jean-Pierre, Basil Smichel, it's so good to see the two of you. Thank you for kicking off the Thank show you. With me. All right, up next, former Israeli Prime Minister Ehud Olmert reflects on all that's changed and the new trouble brewing in the region. We're back in just 90 seconds.

0: This Wednesday marks 3 years since Hamas's October 7th attack on Israel, in which over 1,200 people were killed and another 250 were taken hostage. It was the deadliest attack in the country's history. The horrors of that day transformed Israeli society, and the resulting massive military response in Gaza devastated the Palestinian people and shocked much of the world. 74,000 Palestinians have been killed, according to the Gaza Ministry of Health, more than 20,000 of them children, according to the UN. And this solemn commemoration comes less than 3 weeks before Israel will hold its first election since the attack, and possibly the most consequential election in its history. Certain to have a profound impact not just on Israelis and Palestinians, but on Americans and the entire Middle East. The October 27th election is in many ways a referendum on Prime Minister Benjamin Netanyahu, who is running on the message that he alone can protect Israel from future threats. And Netanyahu has pointed to this week's foiled attack by a pilot aboard a plane bound for Tel Aviv to bolster his security credentials. In what was possibly an attempt by the pilot to crash the plane, passengers intervened and the aircraft landed safely in Saudi Arabia. A source familiar told MS Now, quote, "Netanyahu will harness it. He's going to say we're not safe anywhere. Everybody's after us, even on a commercial flight." This all comes after several stunning reports that Netanyahu was warned of an imminent attack by Hamas just days before October 7th, including by the president of the UAE and Egypt's intelligence chief. The warning, however, never reached the leaders of Israel's security establishment. Netanyahu denies the reports and has also not accepted responsibility for the security failures that led to Hamas's invasion. And joining me now is former Israeli Prime Minister Ehud Olmert. He is the author of Searching for Peace, a memoir of Israel. Prime Minister, it is so good to have you on this afternoon. I want to begin with your reflections on the last 3 years, what this somber anniversary means to you, and where you believe Israel stands right now.
1: Well, obviously, the 7th of October 2023 was trauma that we have never experienced the like in the whole history of the state of Israel. As you have said, 1,200 Israelis were massacred, butchered, beheaded, raped in the living room, in the bedrooms, in the safe rooms. They were not soldiers. They were not fighters. They were attacked with one purpose, to kill brutally as many as possible. And that has, of course, changed everything inside the state of Israel and quite rapidly also in the entire region. The natural, obvious reaction of Israel was to try and reach out for the killers, the murderers of Hamas, where they lived. And it started the what is now known widely as the Gaza War. The Gaza War took a lot of time for different reasons. There were 251 Israelis that were abducted, and they were held hostages in the tunnels in Gaza. And of course, we wanted to rescue them and bring them back home, and also to reach out for the murderers of Hamas. Unfortunately, as it turned out, as you have mentioned, the war expanded far beyond what was naturally expected into something that unfortunately resulted in the killing of many thousands of Palestinians. Many of those who were killed were obviously Hamas murderers and fighters, and therefore I don't feel any mercy for them. But at the same time, I can't say that I don't feel not just uncomfortable, I feel that there was a massive disproportionate killing of many people that were not involved in the course of the Israeli military reaction. And as I just now heard in the news in Israel, one of those who were in charge of releasing the hostages, of coordinating the Israeli operation in order to release the hostages, say that we actually could have released many of them, or all of them, a year before they were released as a result of the efforts made by President Trump. So I had the war ended a year earlier, the results may have been entirely different in terms of also the lives of many thousands of Gazans that became the targets of this military operation. We can't ignore it and we can't forget it.
0: Do you believe the reporting, now numerous outlets, although it began with Haaretz reporting first, that Netanyahu had been warned days in advance and failed to notify the security chiefs? He is denying this, but what do you believe to be true?
1: I don't have to believe, I know. I have my own sources, and I know that he was warned, as was reported in Haaretz and in many different outlets across the world, the New York Times, the Guardians, and others. I know for sure. I know it for 3 years. I know it a month after the war started, that he was warned. And I think the reason he ignored the warnings was that he really thought that he can cooperate with Hamas. He really thought that he can manage Hamas. He really thought that the financial support that he gave Hamas to Qatar for a long period of time, hundreds of millions of dollars, would have influenced them to refrain from any terrorist actions against Israel, which was a gross historical mistake and error of judgment and completely outside of a realistic examination of what were the relations, the purposes, and the tradition of Hamas' attitude towards the state of Israel. So there is a large group in Israel. We will find out on the 27th of October on the elections how many are we, a majority, but the appearance is that majority of Israelis believe that Netanyahu is individually, personally responsible for this terrible disaster that has changed the attitudes within Israel, but also that has brought Israel into a position today which is more isolated than ever in the history of our country.
0: Can I ask you, I have only a few minutes or moments left, Prime Minister, but I want to get your sort of forward-looking thoughts on the question of accountability. In an op-ed that you wrote last year, you accused the Israeli military of committing war crimes, but you did not believe that war crimes or genocide were Israeli policy. I want to know if that's still where you stand, and if you believe Netanyahu is fundamentally, centrally responsible, or if there is a bigger picture here.
1: There was no genocide. I'm absolutely confident about that. There was not a policy of genocide. There never was any order given by the government or by the highest command of the army to perpetrate atrocities or to shoot and kill indefinitely in Gaza. There was not a policy. However, as I said and I wrote, and I don't retract, war crimes were carried out. War crimes were made by Israelis. And this is not something that can be ignored, and it is not something that can be forgiven. It was done, and the outcome of this is very sad. It's very sad for the, of course, the victims on the first place, and also, of course, for the image of what Israel was and what Israel has to be. This is not something that can be forgotten.
0: Former Israeli Prime Minister Ehud Olmert, thank you so much for your time this afternoon.
1: Thank you.
0: And after the break, the Democrat running for governor of Colorado against an opponent who says that at age 7, he was forced to kill a man. That is next.

0: She goes, I can handle myself. I said, you can. And I remember grabbing her and slamming her into our front door. I mean, yeah, pretty, it was a decent push. It'd be a bouncer push, yeah, right? Well, you got to move. Wham.
1: Little microdose.
0: Yes. She hit that, bent over, and started crying facing the opposite way. And I was like, ooh, too much. Yeah.
2: He says his stepfather forced him to kill a man when he was 7. He says he confronted Satan through a teenage girl. And he says he can cast off demons even over the phone. His name is Victor Marks, and he is the Republican nominee for governor of Colorado. Marks has built his public identity around extraordinary Trump-like stories, many unverified and some openly contradicted. Take one of his best known. Marks says his stepfather took him to a small wooden house in the country when he was just 7 years old. Marks says his stepfather put a revolver in his hand and he forced Marks to kill a man. A Mississippi

0: only financially supported the other groups that had actually been a part of the mission. All those extraordinary stories aside, this is no fringe figure or random podcaster. Marks defeated two sitting Republican state legislators and will be at the top of the ballot in November. And joining us now is Phil Weiser, the Democrat running against Victor Marks to be Colorado's next governor. He's also the attorney general there. Attorney General Weiser, thank you so much for joining us this afternoon. Look, I guess I want to begin with the state of your race and I guess the state of our current politics and what it says to you that these are the choices facing Colorado voters right now.
1: Tony, you did a good job summarizing what is a sad state for our republic. My view is the following. It matters that you tell the truth. It matters that you show up for debate, something that I've been doing and Victor Marks hasn't. And it matters that you call out domestic violence. I want to be very clear on something. If you are a survivor of domestic violence, it's not your fault. Any efforts to glorify, to joke about, or justify domestic violence, we all have to call this out. In Colorado, we do a report every year about domestic violence fatalities. It's 20% of all murders in Colorado. This is a key message. We support survivors in Colorado, and we can't allow people to diminish or to justify violence against anybody.
0: I appreciate you sharing that message. I also want to dig into, beyond your opponent, some of the focuses of your campaign. You know, one of the reasons that Democrats got behind you in your primary is because they believed you as attorney general would have this posture as a fighter if elected governor. And I want to understand for you how you see your current role translating into the governor's mansion if this does happen, what that means for you and what fighting back against both extremism in your own state and also potentially from the federal government, what that fight could look like.
1: Right now, we are at a moment when core values that maybe we thought didn't have to be fought for, reproductive freedom, that women can't be treated like property and said your proper place is in the home and you shouldn't be getting out of your place. We need to make sure that these values that we're fighting for against anybody, the Trump administration is trying to move us backwards on so many fronts, undermining the rule of law and our constitutional rights. And what I've shown 86 times and counting is I'm going to stand up for Colorado, our sovereignty, our mail-in elections, something this president has continued to challenge. I've also been clear when large, irresponsible companies are harming our kids, like Meta and other social media platforms, I fight back. We have held them to account in a historic settlement. I've gone after corporate landlords. I've gone after Live Nation Ticketmaster. Colorado wants someone who fights for them. They don't want someone who's doing the bidding of big companies or bending the knee to a lawless administration.
0: Have you already had to game out some scenarios of what this fight could look like and how far you might be willing to go, presumably as governor, to, say, resist federal agents coming to the state of Colorado in the midst of an election, to fight the misuse of Colorado's taxpayers' dollars, or to, you know, resist pressure if it came from above to release an election denier in your state, something that your current governor, you know, that's a real dynamic that played out in your state for voters or folks watching who might not be aware. How far would you be willing in some of these scenarios to go to push back?
1: I've been very clear on this. And for people who want to learn more, go to our website at philforcolorado.com. We've got a 109-page Colorado blueprint where we talk about what it means to Trump-proof Colorado. That means we're not going to allow our elections to be messed with. That means we're not going to allow federal funds promised to us to be withheld. Colorado cares about our values and our sovereignty. And when you're up against a bully, you don't hand over your lunch money saying, please don't come back tomorrow. You say, I'm standing for what's right. I'm willing to fight back. We're not just going to be fighting in the courts. We're going to have a Democratic Congress, too. And I'm looking forward to working with them to start defending our core values and seeing real checks and balances on a lawless, dangerous administration.
0: Colorado Attorney General Phil Weiser, thank you for joining the assignment.
1: Thank you.
0: All right. And we reached out to his opponent, Victor Marks, for an interview and have not yet heard back. Next, how the fallout from the Cornell case is revealing legal loopholes and weakened federal laws facing accusers. We're back in just a moment.

0: For almost 2 years, a woman who says she was raped by 7 men at Cornell University has had to live with the knowledge that nobody would face criminal charges. This week, the question of how that happened exploded far beyond Cornell's campus. It began with a lawsuit filed earlier this month by this former student, identified only as Jane Doe, who alleges she was brutally assaulted by 7 members of the Chi Phi fraternity back in October of 2024. 3 weeks later, she reported the incident to the Cornell police, and according to a transcript obtained by CBS News, she stated, "I can say with 100% confidence I was raped." Cornell ultimately expelled 2 students, suspended 2 others and the fraternity, but criminally, Jane Doe's case went nowhere. And only now is the public seeing just how much may have gone wrong. Yesterday, New York Governor Kathy Hochul slammed the Cornell Police Department and the Tompkins County District Attorney for their handling of the case, saying they failed to protect the accuser. The governor took the extraordinary step of removing the case from the local DA and appointing Attorney General Letitia James as special prosecutor, who has pledged a full and fair investigation.
1: We will review the facts, gather evidence, interview witnesses, and if warranted, pursue prosecutions. I know that you want answers. I do too.
0: And joining me now, I have Fatima Goss Graves, president and CEO of the National Women's Law Center, and New York Times reporter Emma Goldberg, who's been following this story all week. Fatima, I want to begin with you. The Tompkins County DA has said he never saw the full transcript of Jane Doe's police interview. But according to reporting from the New York Times, records show prosecutors declined to review any additional evidence gathered by police beyond Doe's statement. MS Now hasn't independently verified this, but I want to ask you how unusual all of this is.
2: This is precisely why I'm glad that Attorney General Tish James is going to be involved, because I think more information is going to come out. More information is going to come out about what the DA knew, about what the police department knew, and frankly, what Cornell knew and did or did not do. But here's what I do know, is that all across the country, in colleges that are really large, in Ivy League schools, in big public universities and small ones, the same story occurs. There are Jane Does in each of those institutions who have reached out to their Title IX coordinators, reached out to police, and have not been believed, have not been treated with the seriousness it deserves, and have ended up leaving schools entirely. It is horrific and heartbreaking, but unfortunately, it's my fear that it's just not unusual.
0: Can I ask you how it is even possible for local prosecutors to never try at that time to speak with Jane Doe directly?
2: But here is the thing. People often don't believe survivors. If you start from the perspective that what they are coming forward with is more likely to be untrue or unimportant, the next steps follow, that you don't have serious investigations. And I will say, serious investigations benefit everyone. They benefit the person who comes forward to make a complaint, and they benefit the people who were accused and the institutions who are wondering what happened. So it is not unusual that survivors find police departments and survivors find DAs to be places where they are not heard and seen and protected. But that doesn't mean that things can't be different. I have a lot of confidence in what Tish James will do, but I also have a lot of worry that colleges and universities will be sitting around thinking, well, this is only a failure of policing, or this is only a failure of prosecution. We need to be thinking about what are the conditions on college campuses that allow these sorts of things to happen in the first place, and what are the experience of survivors who actually come forward and find themselves as the Jane Does on their own campuses.
0: Emma, earlier this week on Thursday, there was an assembly and students had the opportunity to speak about how all of this has affected them. I want you to take a look.
3: I think I can speak for every single one of us when I can say we're absolutely ashamed of the events that happened on our campus, and we don't stand for it whatsoever.
4: Students deserve to know what our university is doing to protect us. We deserve to know that our university will believe us. We deserve to know that when sexual violence occurs, there is accountability.
5: Survivors need to know that when they come forward with their story, somebody will listen and a broader institution will act upon it.
0: Emma, how is this affecting Cornell's campus? You were just there.
6: Thanks, Antonia. I got back last night from Cornell and have been on campus since Monday. And I was actually in the room inside a fiery student government public hearing where students were processing what all of these allegations mean for their campus. I would say there's really two layers of outrage. One is that students are frustrated with the administration. They don't understand how it's possible that they received an alert 2 years ago saying, crime alert, sexual assault reported on campus. And now 2 years later, they're learning that some of the men were continuing to be on campus, that some of them feel that the consequences they faced weren't harsh enough. And so they feel that there might have been a failure on the part of the administration. There's also a lot of anger at the culture on campus that might have created this, at the Greek life. I heard students say, for example, that maybe survivors should be supported in transferring out of Cornell. There's been calls to abolish Greek life. I think people are really grappling with how the administration handled this, but also really the campus culture that allowed all of this to take place.
0: As a reporter, I'm curious what parts of this story have most surprised you. As a woman who went to a college that had many issues like this myself, it's not so much that I'm shocked that this happened to a young woman, but there are some details that have come out that have genuinely been shocking. And then even just some of the statistics and sort of context. In USA Today, I just want to read for you a headline of theirs. Cornell rarely expels students in sex assault cases. More than 1,200 incidents of sexual assault, dating and domestic violence and stalking were reported to Cornell University's Title IX office from 2018 to 2024, USA Today found in an exclusive analysis. 1,200, I mean, that number just sort of hit me. And I'm curious for you in the course of your reporting, if that seems normal to you, if that doesn't surprise you, how you see the bigger picture here.
6: Yeah, it's a really good question, Antonia. I think one thing that struck me is that a lot of students I interviewed, in particular women on Cornell's campus, said they were grieving over how unsurprising some of this was. You know, there was a task force Cornell convened that found 35% of undergraduate women at Cornell said they had non-consensual sexual experiences. 35% during their time there. And so some of the women I spoke with said they were sadly not entirely surprised by this, and they were just wondering when was the moment when this was all going to burst out into the open. At that student government hearing where I was sitting, a woman came forward and said that she, too, is a Jane Doe, and she saw herself reflected in these experiences because she had also experienced assault at Cornell and gone to the Title IX office. I also interviewed a number of students who themselves have made Title IX reports at Cornell and didn't feel that they were entirely properly handled. One described it to me as hurdles and hurdles of bureaucracy. So they've experienced assault, they say, and then when they go to the administration and want to feel protected, they don't feel that the school is taking full steps to keep them safe. And so that was devastating to hear. And then I think some students also noted that one of the reasons I think this case is really gripping people is because it's exposing all the layers of, you know, cultural elements that are contributing to this environment. There's the use of ketamine that's reported. There's the use of Snapchat to send really explicit messages, which students told me was pervasive and entirely unsurprising. So I think all of that was what really is sticking with me.
0: Thank you for your incredible reporting. I know you're heading back to Cornell very soon. So if you have time, I'm sure we'll be asking to have you back because this story is not going anywhere. I think there's a reason it is rippling through this country right now. And Fatima Ghost Graves, thank you so much for your expertise. It's good to see both of you. Coming up next, Rachel Maddow joins me live to talk about her chart-topping new documentary. Stay with us. We'll be right back.

In just a few minutes, I'm going to be joined by none other than Rachel Maddow for an important discussion about corruption in government offices and how journalists seeking truth and accountability sometimes uncover information even more shocking than they expected. That's what happened at a family-owned newspaper in Oklahoma, the focus of Rachel's award-winning new documentary, Kill, Bury, Print. Stay with us. We'll be right back.

0: Good afternoon from MS Now headquarters here in New York. I'm Antonia Hilton, and this is The Assignment. We are now 1 month out from Election Day, and I know it seems like I say this every week, but President Trump's poll numbers have once again hit an all-time low. Voters say affordability is their top concern, and only 17% of Americans approve of Trump's handling of the cost of living. Just 26 approve of his handling of the economy overall. This for a president who returned to office promising cheaper energy, lower prices. In fact, he promised us a golden age. But instead, the polls show Americans do not feel like everything is golden. They're worried about gas, groceries, and war. And all the while, the president is reportedly using money earmarked for your safety and protection on this. There are now multiple reports the money for that government-funded ad and others is coming straight out of DHS funding, specifically $20 million that was supposed to go toward Customs and Border Protection. According to the New York Times, Trump personally instructed his budget director to use taxpayer money for the ads and took time out of his schedule to personally oversee their creation. That's according to interviews with 12 people. The White House said using DHS funds is perfectly legal. Remember, Trump has hundreds of millions of dollars sitting in a super PAC that could be spent on political messaging, but he chose to finance these messages with our dollars. And that's not even the end of it right now. There's the company behind Trump's meme coin, too, now offering the cryptocurrency's 185 top holders a November dinner with the president and three other legends, as well as a bunch of swaggy gifts. The top 29 investors also receive VIP reception access. The winners will be chosen based on a formula that seems designed to juice sales of the Trump coin in the next 2 months. And if you or someone you know is wondering if you should try to get in on all of this, I'll warn you, it hasn't worked out so well for others in the past. Trump himself has earned $1.4 billion in cryptocurrency ventures through the last year. But his coin plunged in value from $75 to just over $2 since January 2025. And the purchasers lost an estimated $4.7 billion. That's according to an analysis by Public Citizen, a watchdog group. Take the example of a man named Nick Pinto, a 26-year-old investor who told The Washington Sun he spent $450,000 on Trump's meme coin and even attended one of the president's crypto dinners last year. He says his investments are now down to a value of $50,000. For those trying to keep track of the math, that is a loss of almost 90%. And yet he says he's planning on attending this upcoming dinner anyway. And joining me now is Rachel Maddow, host of The Rachel Maddow Show. Rachel, it is so good to see you on a Saturday. I appreciate you giving me some time this afternoon. There is so much to talk about here, but I want to start with this guy, Nick Pinto. Who knows? He's lost a massive amount of money, who actually describes in this reporting to The Washington Sun being disappointed by the last Trump crypto dinner and receiving a crappy 5-ounce steak. And I guess I want to know for you, as you chronicle these times, what it says to you about our current political moment that someone like Nick Pinto would actually come back to the president for more.
1: I mean, well, first of all, Antonia, thank you for having me. It's great to be here with you. I'd leave it between Nick Pinto and his therapist, maybe a little touch of the masochism here. But there is sort of a recurring dynamic in MAGA world in which the president's supporters, particularly those who are such rabid supporters, they're willing to send him some of their money. They just repeatedly get conned, and they don't seem to mind it. I think part of Trump's appeal is a kind of roguish, outlaw-style appeal. That's why they made his official portrait effectively his mugshot from one of his felony cases. And that's a dynamic that I think that the White House has leaned into. I think the reality of it, though, is that he's not just a scoundrel, and he's not just a, you know, for his supporters' ideas, you know, some sort of lovable outlaw. When you have a country that is corrupt, when you have a country where the leaders are living large on ill-gotten gains. And when bribery is an accepted part of doing political business in your country, the country suffers. That's not a good thing for the country in general. I mean, if you've got a country where we've relaxed all the laws on conflict of interest and we've relaxed all the laws and the enforcement on things like bribery and graft, it means that in your society, let's say you want to get a building done, it means that instead of having to meet building codes, you pay the building inspector a bribe, and then we have unsafe buildings. And you could extrapolate from that into a larger society. It means the companies that get contracts are not the country's best companies that are going to provide the best service. It's the companies that have links to the president's son-in-law, right? And so you end up in countries like that, writ large, you see it all over the world, you end up with poor, sclerotic, corrupt, unsafe, dirty countries run by ruling families that live in palaces. And it's bad for everybody except for the ruling regime. And that's the story of economics and corruption and autocracy all over the world. And it is the story that is our future if Trumpism stays the order of the realm. And I think that for people who are enjoying the masochistic elements of it right now, they're not going to enjoy the long-term version of it when the country, it, you know, becomes like Russia or like Turkey or like one of these other countries that's lived with a regime like this for a long time.
0: I wonder if you think that part of the problem here, not just for people who may have a sort of like masochistic attachment still, an inability to kind of get off the ride, but even, I think, for some folks in our industry who struggle to speak with the clarity with which you're speaking there now, to draw some of the comparisons. They are still nervous at times to point to what's happened in places like Russia and Turkey and say, this is what authoritarianism looks like, despite the fact that we have all of this and we have incredible reporters doing work on these beats day in and day out. Do you think part of the problem is that, given the scale of it all, it has diminished our ability as people to appreciate just how dangerous and outrageous it is?
1: Yeah, I think that's right. And I think that there is a narrative challenge, a storytelling challenge for people who are opponents of Trump, particularly his electoral opponents in the Democratic Party, to talk about not just, you know, what Trump's getting away with and the loot that he and his family are hauling off, but, you know, because I don't think it's a zero-sum game. People don't think, oh, that money that he's stealing from me. The narrative challenge is to connect their corruption and their abuse of our laws and our Constitution to the loss that we're going to experience as a country. You have to understand. And I actually think John Ossoff, whether his other strengths and weaknesses as a candidate notwithstanding, I think the one best narrative strength that he has is he has made people understand the connection between Trump's corruption, between Trump's graft, between all the rule breaking and outrage that we see in government and how that messes stuff up for regular people. And I think that's really valuable. It's not just about whether or not your leader is an outlaw. It's about whether or not your country sucks. And corrupt countries suck. And everybody has an interest in that not being true about our country, whether or not the Trump family is personally wealthy.
0: If control of Congress changes soon, I want to know what you think the first documents or transactions are that a new Congress should demand, that there are subpoenas sent out for, congressional investigations launched around. And then also the sort of flip side of that is, if you think there's any risk there too of this all-out fight to dig into all of this, since they won't have a DOJ and a White House that wants to cooperate with them.
1: Yeah, it's going to be a really interesting dynamic. And I mean, the Democrats have to get there first. We'll see how they do in November, and we'll see what the fight is like in order to ensure that those elections are free and fair and binding. But when it comes to the Democrats settling in, I do feel like they've had enough time to prepare for this. They've had enough. I mean, one thing that is a great benefit of Trump being very boring and predictable following this absolute coloring within the lines textbook archetypal version of what corrupt leaders do in power. I mean, he's not surprising anybody. And because of that, because you can foresee everything he's going to do, Democrats have had I think, some time to prep in terms of getting ready. So I think they'll be able to walk and chew gum at the same time. I think they'll be able to try to advance practical legislative solutions to real problems and also connect some of the real problems that we've got to some of the laws that have been broken by Trump and his family and his cronies. And so I do think that they're probably pretty well set up to do that. I think Democrats have chosen, for example, in the House, pretty good, aggressive, smart committee chairs in some of the relevant committees here. So we'll see. But, you know, on issues like, you know, Jared Kushner and Steve Witkoff traveling the world, supposedly doing deals on behalf of the United States, leading negotiations supposedly on behalf of U.S. foreign policy interests while they collect personal profit related to the international conflicts that they're negotiating in. I mean, that is plainly illegal, plainly against America's national interest, and absolutely ripe for investigation that I don't think you'd need the Justice Department for. I think you just need Congress's subpoena power.
0: Rachel, you're sticking with me because when we come back, we are going to talk about your new documentary, which shines a spotlight on local journalism and just how important it is for our democracy right now. We're going to be back in just 90 seconds.

0: Over the past few weeks, we've seen the lengths that the most powerful people will go to in their attempts to remove reporters from the White House, consolidate newsrooms, and to stop stories they don't like. And so this new documentary, co-produced by my MS Now colleague Rachel Maddow, could not have arrived at a better time. It examines the dogged and courageous work of journalists and editors committed to printing the truth and challenging power, no matter the personal cost. It's called Kill, Bury, Print, and it tells the story of what happened when a small family-run newspaper in Oklahoma did what the best journalists do. They uncovered and reported corruption, racism, and violence in the county sheriff's office. And then they became the targets of retaliation themselves. It's currently the number one movie streaming on Peacock, and here's a clip.
1: I come across this pen. It says 15 hours recording time, and it's voice activated. Oh, that's pretty neat. The county commissioners have a coffee cup full of pens on their counter. So I put it in there, went home and listened to it that night, and nearly fell out of my chair. I knew they didn't like us. I had no idea they would talk about killing us.
2: I know where 2 feet deep holes are if you ever need them.
3: I can't ask you better.
2: These are like pre-dug.
0: And Rachel Maddow is back here with me. So, Rachel, we've been talking about corruption on this grand national scale, but your documentary takes us to the ground inside corruption, covered by a tiny family newspaper in a tiny community in Oklahoma. In some ways, though, are we talking about the same thing?
4: Yes. And it's an astute observation. I think that's exactly right. This is not a film about Donald Trump. This is not a film about national, let alone international dynamics. It's about a small town. And in fact, our director, Ben Klein, talks about how you can measure the courage of these journalists in part by thinking about their daily life. There's one grocery store in town. They go to the grocery store. They're going to run into other people at the grocery store who have just been in their paper because the newspaper covered the worst day of that person's life. And you're going to see that person eye to eye, and you're going to hear from them, and you're going to hear from their family members. And that's a big deal just in terms of covering stuff on a day-to-day basis. But when you are covering the people in town with the battering rams and the guns, in a town that has a big murder problem and a big missing persons problem and a big drug problem and a big crime problem, and they came to believe a big corruption problem in local governance and local law enforcement, I mean, taking those folks on is a form of literally physical bravery. And it is, to me, it's just a distillation of what it takes to look corruption in the face and say, hey, I've got the antidote, and the antidote is the truth about you, and there's nothing you can do to stop me from telling it. It's just very, it's very intense. It's a dark film, but it's really true to me, and I'm really glad we made it.
0: And I think it's so clear why it's resonating right now. It almost weirded me out how many moments just have a direct parallel to what we are experiencing in the current moment, Rachel. You know, for people who haven't seen it, there's this reporter, Chris Willingham, who's essentially kind of acting like an entire White House press corps for this paper and for this county. And he gets banned from entering the sheriff's office. You know, we have some colleagues, some peers who have had some trouble accessing the White House themselves. And I'm curious what lessons you think we should take from the way that he operates after authorities try to block him from doing the fundamentals of his job.
4: Well, Chris Willingham, he and his family, the family runs the paper, they just fought like hell. And they just decided, you know what? That clip you just showed, Bruce Willingham's Chris's father, runs the paper. He's like, I think the county commissioners are doing county business in violation of the open meeting laws after they've kicked us out and locked the doors. I'm going to figure out a legal way to record them doing that, both so we can find out what they're doing and so we can prove it and so we can force the meetings back open. I mean, that's just, I mean, it's brave, it's innovative, it's technologically aggressive. I mean, it's all of these different things at this very small scale. And when it came to Chris being kicked out of the cops and courts beat, which is what he covered for his local paper, they brought lawsuits. They kept showing up. They kept reporting. They cultivated all their sources, and they just refused to back down. And that, to me, that spirit is very inspiring. But the bigger lesson of the film is how much it cost Chris and how much it cost his family. And this is, a form of heroism and a form of bravery that is not something that we should take lightly. This stuff has costs, and we need to respect that as part of this process. People standing up to this administration, people standing up to corrupt powers that be anywhere, pay a cost. It is not just about being the hero at the end of the moral fable. And I think we need to be respectful of that, too, when we're asking people to stand up and when we're honoring them for doing so.
0: I want to know, too, with my last few moments, Rachel, you know, I don't want to spoil the film for people who need to go watch it after this. But it is not your typical Hollywood story where the good guys get everything in the end. And I wonder what you are trying to show us and tell us in that. But also if there are elements of working on this that change the way you see your work, your reporting and storytelling in this moment.
4: That's a really good question. I mean, the way it ends, and again, I won't give you any spoilers, but there's this really sort of poignant moment at the end where Bruce Willingham is kind of reflecting on what's happening big picture with his paper and how hard it is for their family to keep this business running and how difficult this has been to have this confrontation with local law enforcement. And he says, you know, I'm worried about corruption in small town America. I'm worried because corrupt people will always run for office and we've got to tell the truth about them. And you can obviously extrapolate from that to a larger story, but there's something just deeply true about that, that corrupt people will always run for office and the cure to corruption will always be the truth. But it isn't a story that ends with a bang and a walk off into the sunset. You know what I mean? It isn't something where there's for keeps resolution where the good guys win and the bad guys lose or vice versa. It is a constant tension and a constant fight. And it's the work of our generation. It's the work of our lives. And it'll never be over. And we need to support people for doing this in the long run, even when it's hard and even when it costs them. Just made me feel really sort of fundamentally resolute about what it means to be a citizen in a country that is in danger of losing its constitutional republic.
0: Rachel Maddow, it is always good to see you. Thank you so, so much. And go watch her new documentary, Kill Barry Print, on Peacock. It is incredible. Up next, the human cost of the ongoing war in the ranks of the U.S. military, the very real questions about mental health among service members, and the impact of long deployments at sea. That's next.

0: Defense Secretary Pete Hegseth delivered a big State of the Force address to hundreds of officers and enlisted service members in Quantico, Virginia this week. It was combative, and it brought together a laundry list of culture war tropes and grievances with biblical references and language of the Christian right and nationalism. He accused the media of treason for reporting on the war and laid out his vision for the American military and its, quote, warrior ethos.
1: The ideological clowns are out. The patriotic cowboys are in, with testosterone testing on top. Diversity is not our strength. Unity is our strength. Because that's all that really matters when the missiles are flying.
0: He goes on to say there will be, quote, no more walking on eggshells, as though in the midst of war, it's the people who raise concerns or constraints who are the problem. The war in Iran keeps dragging on, and with it, our stockpiles and physical resources get stretched and stretched thin again. And so, too, do the human beings who serve on our behalf. Even with the best training and preparation in the world, everyone has their limits. And this crisis has been at the heart of our reporting here at MS Now, documenting 8 service members who've attempted suicide from the USS Lincoln and its accompanying ships during their record-setting deployment this year in the Middle East. And all throughout, Hegseth has been dismissive as the reports have piled up. Reports of crew stress, poor mental health, and supply shortages. He's called them completely misrepresented. Meanwhile, sailors on smaller ships deployed to other conflict zones are also feeling the strain, while big carriers like the USS Lincoln have dedicated mental health support aboard the ship. Smaller Navy ships often do not. This is the USS Fort Lauderdale, returning this summer after an 11-month deployment in the Caribbean. Loved ones who were reunited with sailors who dealt with multiple extensions as they were tasked with carrying out the Trump administration's operations around Venezuela. But there was one sailor who didn't make it home. Jamie Bethia, a 21-year-old Navy communications specialist on the ship, died by suicide just a few weeks before. She had been grieving the death of her mother, and as her deployment extended, her mental health deteriorated, as evident in texts to her sister. She wrote, "I think going on deployment 3 months after we went through that is taking its toll." She asked her siblings to, quote, let her go. Her family says the Navy provided antidepressants but should have intervened when she was in crisis. In a statement to MS Now, a Navy spokesperson said the Navy mourns the loss of mass communication specialist seaman Jamie Bethia, and we extend our condolences to her loved ones, friends, and shipmates during this difficult time. The well-being of our sailors remains our highest priority. Religious, medical, and mental health professionals are available to support sailors as needs arise. A naval investigation into her death is ongoing. Jamie Bethia's older sister, Ariana Calderon, joins me now. Ariana, I am so, so sorry about your loss. I want to begin by just giving you the chance to tell us a bit about Jamie.
2: Jamie is the best. I think anyone that knows her would say so. She's just like pastels and flowers and springtime, like that feeling like something better is coming. That's Jamie.
0: Can you tell me a bit about what it was like for you and your family as you were communicating with her and starting to get a sense that something was wrong?
2: It was devastating. I mean, obviously we felt powerless to it. I mean, we did what we could. We supported her as best we could. You know, we were able to see her about a month before her death. You know, we really rallied around her. She's our baby, you know?
0: The Navy, as I'm sure you heard, did not respond to our questions about the medical care provided to her, but she wrote in texts that you shared with us something that I want to share with people. She said, "I don't know. I talked to our medical about it a couple times, and they just kind of are like, damn, that's crazy. Do you want to make your prescription higher? But also the more you take of Zoloft, that's a medication, the more likely you are to have suicidal thoughts. I don't always feel like this. It's on and off. But recently, it's been on, pretty often. When you read those messages, when you started to hear her speak in this way, what went through your mind and what options did you feel that you had as a family?
2: I mean, it's just, again, it's just devastating. And there is a very much powerless aspect of it. The separation between the military and civilian world. And when someone is actively deployed, I mean, it's not like, you know, you can just call up their chain of command. Your options for seeking resources on behalf of someone else are very limited.
0: Can I ask what it's been like for you to hear some of the messaging that's come from the very top of the Pentagon? You know, this sort of hyper-masculine description of the expectation from service members right now. At times, sort of the accusation that the reporting around what has happened to sailors, to service members like your sister, isn't accurate, or is even a threat to national security for us to tell these stories, to put them out there like that. What do you make of it?
2: It's disgusting and it's deeply disingenuous. It feels almost like just a gaslighting of, you know, we're having these messages of this doesn't happen, you know, this isn't happening, everything's fine. But yet, you know, we're living this. You know, the Navy did not issue a statement following her death, which they're typically required to do when someone is on active deployment after they've notified the next of kin. That wasn't done. We've really forced them to even acknowledge.

0: having to hold them accountable in this instance? Why are we having to be the ones to share these truths that they are blatantly denying?
1: Have you been able to find a community, other families going through anything similar to support you? I ask because I have a colleague, Priya Srether, who's done incredible reporting on this. And she has spoken to loved ones, to family members, to spouses. And in one case, she told a story on the show, on our air, of a young sailor who, after a mental health crisis and an attempt, is now themselves actually potentially facing disciplinary consequences, and basically sort of discrediting accusations that they were doing that to get out of their deployment, to skirt their duties. And I just wonder, given the scale of what's happening right now and how many families are experiencing this, if you've been able to find people who share understanding with you, who can talk with you.
0: I've had so many people reach out, so many veterans, active duty service members, the families of both veterans and active duty service members. One I would like to touch on is the family of Brandon Caserta reach out to me. And I want to touch on the Brandon Act, which was passed through Congress and signed into law in 2021, which gives service members the right to access mental health care no matter the situation. That's how it's supposed to be used. It's supposed to be used to advocate for these service members with no retaliation. And also there's a focus on holding accountable the people or fellow service members that sort of maybe harassed, maybe made it more difficult for them to seek help. And this law is just not being followed blatantly. I wanted to touch on that again. I think they've done incredible work, but again, why are we as civilians, you know, being forced to do the work of the military for them? Why is there just no accountability again?
1: You raise an important question that here at our office, at our team, colleagues of mine like Priya, they're doing the hard work to try to understand every day. Ariana Calderon, thank you so much for your time. I know that it is not easy to speak out in a moment like this and to challenge authority and to question what's happening in our government when your family has gone through such a heartbreaking and difficult time. I do not take the fact that you've given me some of your time lightly, and I'm so deeply grateful to you. Thank you.
0: Thank you.
1: And if you or someone you know is struggling with suicidal thoughts, we want you to know that help is out there. Call or text 988 or go to 988lifeline.org. You matter. Stay with us.

0: Today, roughly 750,000 Americans are homeless. That's according to the Department for Housing and Urban Development, which also says up to two-thirds of them are living with mental illnesses, a heartbreaking reality many families, mine included, are all too familiar with, struggling to find programs and support, scrambling to help loved ones until they can get back on their feet. And while mental health awareness is at an all-time high, politically, our country seems to be moving back in time. Last year, President Trump changed the federal government's approach to homelessness, insisting civil commitment of homeless individuals will restore public order and favoring treatment first instead of the housing first model used for nearly a decade. Members of his administration have called for us to go back to a time like the 40s and 50s when forced institutionalization was routine. Now, thousands of initiatives promised millions in funds to address homelessness and mental health are facing possible new requirements to access the money. According to NBC News, the Justice Department has also stopped enforcing legal protections for disabled people who want to live in society and not be forced into institutions. And the failures of our system have been brought front and center here in New York in the wake of the 2023 death of Jordan Neely, a young black Michael Jackson impersonator. That May, Jordan Neely boarded the subway in mental distress, yelling that he needed food, something to drink. A former Marine named Daniel Penny stepped forward and placed him in a chokehold. Penny and two other bystanders held onto Neely for several minutes, ignoring his struggles and pleas, and Neely died. The medical examiner's office ruling his death a homicide. Daniel Penny, charged with second-degree manslaughter, was later acquitted of all charges. This case is the subject of a new and searing book, Man in the Mirror, Hope, Struggle, and Belonging in an American City. Let's bring in the author of that book, Anand Giridharadas. He's also an MS Now political analyst. Anand, thank you for this incredible book. And I mean that from a professional, but also a personal place, as someone who has lived some of these things in my own family and personal life. And I guess I want to begin with what the sort of process was here, because you took a look at this story and what it means to us from really every angle. And in particular, you got time that a lot of reporters don't get, which is to walk the streets, to actually be side by side and to see the work of mental health outreach workers on the ground. And I want to know what this was like.
1: Well, first of all, thank you for having me. And I was moved by the way you set it up with that personal connection, because I think this is both a question of how do we care for people who we may not know on the edge of the edge of the edge of the American dream, right? This is people who are homeless and experiencing mental illness are really, in a way, tests of our collective compassion. But as you say, these are also folks in our families. These are people in our neighborhoods. I've heard from so many people, this book's only been out 4 or 5 days. That is probably the thing I've heard from most people coming out of the woodwork in those days, right? This is dismissible by some, try to dismiss it as a fringe kind of thing. And actually this is everywhere and touches everyone. I wanted to live inside a case that was reduced to clickbait, just the way so many of these people are reduced to clickbait. And so, yes, I spent 3 years deep in this world reporting from every vantage point of the crisis, because I wanted to do something different from what we all do when we just walk past someone on the street. What do? We make up a story in our head. We don't talk to them. We don't ask a question. Most people, we make a projection. And then the government outreach workers who try to tend to them, we do the same thing with them. We don't talk to them. We imagine, they're failing off. They're leaving all these people. No one's doing anything. I wanted to talk to high officials in City Hall, right? We say, yeah, these mayors, they're doing nothing. Well, actually, I wanted to embed in their world. I wanted to understand the vantage point of kind of Republicans who have made the kind of anarchy in cities a political issue. But I wanted to understand it, frankly, from the inside, from the way they see the world. I wanted to understand Jordan Neely's close friend and fellow Michael Jackson impersonator, Moses Harper, who's one of my four main characters in the book. I wanted to understand her world. There's a lot of easy issues in our country where the issue is simply, we should just throw money at it, or this is not one of those issues. As you know, this is actually an issue where we don't quite know what to do. And even when New York spends a lot of money on this issue. There's some places that don't spend enough. Even when there is enough money spent, there is a problem of kind of a moral confusion when people we love and care about, or people who are outside of, you know, anyone's awareness, are struggling. Where does their kind of autonomy and freedom to choose the path of their life end? And where does our obligation and right to maybe decide differently for them, whether that means committing people, whether that means forcibly hospitalizing people? It's a dangerous power. It's a power that sometimes can save people's lives. And this book is trying to use one case, one subway car, one city, to look at a country struggling with a very hard question of when people are outside of our collective compassion, how do we let them belong, help them belong? Because this is an age in which actually the struggle to belong is a near universal one in this country.
0: You know, one of the things that you learn when you study the history of this country and others is that often during reactionary political periods, like the one that many argue we're living in now, like the post-Reconstruction period, there's often an uptick in the culture of hostility toward people who are living with disabilities, with mental health challenges. And I wonder, when you sort of look at this at a macro level, what you think your findings, your work tells you about the moment we're living in, because, you know, it's hard for me to separate the Jordan Neely case from many of the federal actions that I described, the president, you know, pushing to remove homeless people from public view. That was really one of his first beautification efforts in Washington, D.C., now a small memory, I think, with everything else that's going on in the Capitol. I think about the fact that a Fox News personality about a year ago mused on live television about possible involuntary lethal injections for people living with challenges like these, and later apologized. But the fact that that even made its way sort of into the mainstream shocked me in the moment, but maybe it didn't shock others.
1: I think what you raise is exactly right. Not, these things never happen in a vacuum, right? A case may be a small case, a particular case with its particular facts, but it takes place in a time. And I wouldn't say at the beginning of this reporting, but maybe a year into reporting this book, you know, a writer starts to have a little bit of anxiety about, wait, what is this book about? But I know the facts, but what is this about? And I was really thinking about that. And the phrase that came to me was, this is a book about the inner life, the kind of emotional inner life of an authoritarian age, right? You cover our authoritarian age, you know, all the time. And when you write about our authoritarian age, it's often, you talk about authoritarian age, it is hard stuff, right? It's voter suppression, it's Congress, it's money, it's impoundment, it's cuts, it's insurrection. I think what I realized working on this book is that you don't get to an authoritarian age like the one we're in if the public is in a healthy condition. That another way to understand an authoritarian age is that there are, at the level of emotion, political emotion, there are levels of stress, anxiety, sense of threat, of fear, panic about disorder, kind of sometimes often a confusion of discomfort with change, with danger, lots of other things at an emotional level. And I think we in journalism, we struggle to cover that the same way because it doesn't show up at a press conference. It's just something kind of going on in millions of people. But Donald Trump is a boil on a diseased body politic, right? Donald Trump is a symptom that we are not okay. We are collectively not okay. And one of the things I've tried to understand in this book is that inner life. So the fear of disorder, as you say, all these periods of history, you know, a lot of the fear at the border, for example, right now, is in northern states, right? They're not near the border. Something else is going on with people. So I tried to understand the way, you know, the kind of stresses of this period lead people to want to shrink the circle of belonging. That's what all these periods in history have in common. And there's other periods where people feel more generous and a more generous American tendency, which is also part of our history and our inheritance. But in this period, the kind of the fear, the stress, the sense of abandonment on left and right, the sense that no one's coming, it can lead to this kind of constriction, this desire to lend anybody a presumption of good faith. And I think it has a lot of explanatory power for the era we're in. And part of why I'm writing the book is to hold up that mirror and say, if you want to get out of this era, it's not enough to depose Donald Trump. You have to deal with and heal what's going on in all of us.
0: Anand Giridharadas, thank you so much for your work, and thank you for this book.
1: But thank you for reading it, and I'm really grateful to be on.
0: And at the top of the next hour, they're sick of the war and can't afford high gas prices, but are they connecting the dots? Comedian Jason Selvig has some new conversations to share. But first, power to the people, a day of peace, justice, and music. That's next.

0: and that has come out to the fore. But, you know, the power of good, the power of people having, you know, working for the benefit of everyone.
1: All right, and MS Now's Ari Melber is at Meriwether Post Pavilion in Columbia, Maryland. Ari, what's going on over there? You have a pretty plum assignment.
2: We love the assignment. We got great seats. I'm going to show everyone. We've got bands playing all day. And if you walk with me a little bit, you'll see we got a big crowd here. People are very excited. It's early in the day, so this Power of the People concert is about everyone coming out, doing something fun and in person, but they've partnered with MS Now and voter registration groups so people can register to vote. And the lineup's pretty sick. Later today, we're going to see Dave Grohl, Dave Matthews, Bruce Springsteen, Joan Baez. So it really is a truly all-star lineup spanning ages. If you want one fact that Tom Morello from Rage Against the Machine noted from the main stage, he said there's over 15 Rock and Roll Hall of Famers here. So it's a lot of good energy. It's about people coming together and a lot of excitement as people can choose how to participate in what are obviously the approaching midterms. So we're going to keep an eye on all of it for you guys today.
1: Nobody better to cover the intersection of music, politics, and the culture. Ari Melber, thank you. Have fun.
2: You got it.
1: All right, still to come, new alarms inside the Pentagon following some big changes this week by Pete Hegseth. We're going to talk about all of it in the upcoming hour.

0: challenges in this state. People told me that they're concerned with grocery prices, with interest rate, with gas prices in the state today. We've got $4.08 a gallon, but if you look a month ago, it was $3.90. You mentioned that poll between Sherrod Brown and John Husted, the Republican here. Trump is going to be campaigning for Husted in just a few hours, but I want to pull that poll back up because the margin of error is 5% plus or minus. So this is effectively a tied race completely. I want to play some of my conversations with the rally attendees here. Take a listen to what they had to say about the state of Ohio.
1: I'm actually in the housing market right now, and yes, it's very unaffordable and it's very high right now, and the interest rates are high. I saw that the gas prices finally went down, you know, but I would rather everything be, honestly, I would rather pay high dollar, high everything, instead of having somebody in office that supports abortion.
2: I would say higher gas prices, depends where you live. Here right now where this area is lower, but you know, Columbus, Cleveland area, inner city areas, it's higher, higher affordability. I would say those are the issues that are going to be bringing people to the ballot.
3: The steel factory, it is getting some investment down there, which is good for the area. I think there's a little bit of talk. There's rumor within the local community that maybe we get a space academy or something here in Dayton.
0: So a lot of ideas, a lot of concerns here, especially about gas prices, Antonia. And I think a lot of these people hope that the president will be addressing that. As you mentioned, early voting starts on Tuesday, and a state like Ohio could really be the determining factor here for the balance of power in the Senate. Antonia.
4: Maya Eaglin, thank you for your great reporting there on the ground. I have some follow-up questions about the rumors of a space academy, but I am going to hold on to those and yes. Text you on the side later, my friend. Good to see you. Keep doing your great work out there. I'm now going to bring in my friends who are here for the hour with me at the assignment desk. I have Paula Ramos, Emmy award-winning journalist, author, and MS Now contributor. Brad Onishi, religious scholar, co-host of the Straight White American Jesus podcast, and author of American Caesar, How Theocrats and Tech Lords Are Turning America Into a Monarchy. And then we have with us Jelani Cobb, MS Now political contributor, staff writer at The New Yorker, and dean of Columbia Journalism School, and Jason Selvig, comedian and co-host of The Good Liars. So good to have all of you at the table this afternoon. Thanks for joining the assignment.
5: Thank you. Yeah.
4: So, Paula, I want to start with you and your reaction, actually, to what we just heard from some of the voters there. You know, not only, I guess, wishing on a star with a possible space academy, it sounds like, the sort of writing off of the financial realities mm-hmm. that the majority of Americans are facing. The one young woman who mentioned that she'd actually rather pay a high dollar right now for everything, yeah. so long as she is someone sort of ideologically and on reproductive rights aligned with her in the White House. What you made of that?
6: So I heard a lot of that in Texas, right? Particularly the ideological message that may be probably the only line of attack mm-hmm. that Republicans have in this point, mm-hmm. specifically what I found in the Rio Grande Valley, I was just there 2 days ago, the trans attack, the transphobia. And so, you know, within seconds of landing in the Rio Grande Valley, which remember, like Trump won 14 out of the 18 counties within 2 miles of the border. Within the second that I landed, my phone was completely flooded with these like anti-trans Tallarico ads. Mm-hmm. I went to a J.D. Vance rally in Harlingen. The message was very simple. It's Democrats are for, they love this, they, them, we are for you. And so typically,
4: they had that going back in 2024.
6: Right. And so typically it has worked for them. But then you drive past that, and the same people that typically resonate and are in those rallies are the same ones that were telling me that, you know, now they can't build homes because all the construction workers have been detained and deported, that it mm-hmm. takes them 10 months instead of 5 months to build homes. I even talked to evangelical pastors that say those type of things, that they vote with scripture in mind, but are now willing to vote for a Democrat because
4: they've been pushed to that point.
6: Pushed to that point. Yeah.
4: So, Brad, I want your thoughts on some of the dynamics here, just given your expertise. For someone like the young woman that we heard from, who, whether she's motivated by faith or whatever it might be, concerned about abortion in the country, what leads someone to, I guess, discount their literal financial survival mm-hmm. in favor of some of these other things?
7: I mean, this has been a reality for 75 years. This was the strategy of the religious right going back to the mid 20th century.
5: if we can convince you that the culture war issues should supersede your own financial concerns, your family's well-being, your ability to build a house, to afford gas, then we think we can win elections. The question, as I watch that young woman speak in Ohio, is how many of her are left? Right? How many of her are left saying, I can't afford gas, I can't afford groceries, but I still don't want a Democrat in office? Or how many folks, as Paula just mentioned, are on the side of, look, we need a change. And I'm a Christian. And in places like Texas, for 75 years, that has been very hard to say, especially for white Christians. I'm a white Christian and a Democrat, or I'm at least going to vote for one. We may see a breakthrough. We may see the Democrats break through the stained glass ceiling this cycle.
4: What are you watching for, Jelani? Because I had the same question. And my read when I see these rallies, because we have colleagues like Maya Eaglin, Alex Tabbitt, I'm always talking to you. You go to a lot of these events too, Jason. It doesn't seem like the group is getting bigger.
7: No. So I think there are a few dynamics at play here. One, just on the level of this, I've always thought there was a certain portion of Trump world that viewed these kinds of financial stressors as a kind of secular tithe, that they were willing to pay, they're willing to sacrifice on behalf of a bigger cause that they have merged with their kind of religious faith and that idea. The other part of it, though, is that there has been a kind of, that kind of core part, and those people are never going anywhere. But there are people who voted for Trump in 2016 because they just didn't like Hillary Clinton, or people who came back to him in 2024, largely because they were concerned about inflation and Biden. And those people are movable. And so what the balance of that, the real question that we have right here is, what is the balance between those two groups?
4: Jason, you were just in North Carolina, right?
8: Yeah.
4: And we have some sound from your conversations, and I want people to take a look at what you found.
8: How did you feel about him saying everyone gets $5,000 checks only if the Republicans win the midterms?
9: Well, you know, sounds like he might be buying some votes.
8: Is that something a president should be doing?
9: Probably not, but we'll see how it all falls into place. You know?
8: Does it make you question your support for him?
9: Not at all.
8: No?
9: No. He's still done more for the country than any other president ever has.
4: What did you make of that? And was he an outlier, or was that actually a pretty consistent sort of understanding?
10: Well, some people were excited about the $5,000 checks. They thought they were going to get it. And that they were thinking, oh, my gosh, Trump is making this promise. I'm going to be a richer person when the Republicans win. But Republicans were trying to, like, figure out how to play this. And it feels like no Republican really wants to talk about the $5,000 checks right now. But the big thing I noticed in North Carolina was, there weren't a lot of people, which was what everyone was bringing up here. Is he's having these rallies right now in red states. And part of me is thinking, is he doing it in red states because he just wants people to be there, actually show up? Because a lot of the rallies we've been to during this election cycle, there have been probably a tenth of the amount of people that were there in 2024.
4: A tenth. That's a massive drop-off.
10: In Charlotte, North Carolina, we were there in 2024, probably about around the same time, a month before the election. There was a line two blocks long of people waiting to get in to the rally. We showed up around the same time for the rally about 2 weeks ago right outside Charlotte. And there were about 20 people waiting 2-3 hours before the doors opened, which was unheard of years ago. Like years ago, all Democrats would want to talk online like, oh, Trump's busing in people here and there aren't big numbers. No, Trump was drawing big crowds. Mm-hmm. He always was. This is the first time I can remember.
4: You could meet people who drove like hundreds of miles, actually.
10: Yes.
4: And weren't even from the state that he was rallying in at the time.
10: And those people, I'm noticing a drop off in that, too. The front row Joes, the people that would travel, like following the Grateful Dead, who would travel and go to all the rallies. I'm seeing fewer and fewer of those people show up. Because you get to know them after going to so many of these. You're like, oh, there's Edward. Oh, there's this person. And they're not making the trek, even when the rallies are spread out between, you know, a few weeks at a time.
4: Paula, I wonder what you make of the fact that, so right now, I think one of the most telling dynamics out of North Carolina is that Republicans are actually shifting money away from that state. And now trying to have to play ball in places that Trump back in 2024 like had double digit margins in Texas. There is just one like piece of reporting out every single day about Republicans sort of panicking about Paxton, in some cases giving up on him. Paxton now, it seems, trying to avoid Trump. The leaked audio the other day of him acknowledging that that Dallas rally did not do him any favors. Yeah.
6: I mean, so obviously, so they're panicked, but I do think right now what I'm curious about is how Democrats are responding to that, right? Like, I think the bar is so low in the sense that it is expected. I mean, the crowds tell the story that Democrats will win. But in the face of all of these ideological pushes, right, you mentioned the strong influence of Christianity. Like, how do Democrats respond to what I think a lot of voters are yearning for, which is the type of moral clarity that they were not given in 2024? Mm-hmm. And so what I'm looking for in Texas, where Republicans are pouring with so much money, particularly with these anti-trans ads, is, so how does Tyler Errico respond to that? Someone that, to your point, is a Christian who has openly said he is pro-social justice, mm-hmm. pro-trans people. Is he now pushed to sort of moderate his stances? We're already starting to see some of that in Florida, where they're also pouring so much money. Mm-hmm. Does one downplay their ties to democratic socialism? We're already starting to see that. And so I think that's where my head is at. Like, what does it take to not just defeat Trump, but Trumpism? You know, the elements that are still there past 2024, Pat, or I don't even know what year we're in anymore.
4: No, 2026. I feel like, girl, I can't tell either.
11: It's 2016.
4: Okay. It's been 2016. Oh, God, no. Don't bring me back there.
7: No, I'm, you know what I'm saying. What decade I'm in, so you're better off.
6: Not alone, but you know what I'm saying.
4: Yeah. Jelani, before we have to squeeze in a break, I want to know what would signal to you in a few weeks, come November, that there has been a real shift toward the message of Democrats, that people do see moral clarity, that they are into what the Democrats themselves are affirmatively selling, rather than they are just running from and pissed off with the man in the White House.
7: One, coherence. They're all over the place, all over the place. And I will say this, November may be interesting. It may bring all kinds of changes and so on. But God help whoever has to govern that coalition on the other side of it, because that's when the real fireworks will start taking place. This kind of low grade fever you've seen between DSA people and kind of centrist Democrats, that will be out in the open, all out brawling by that point. And so it will be an interesting kind of thing. If people begin echoing, which I don't even know what it would be, people begin echoing a kind of central critique that Democrats have made, then maybe. But I don't even know that there is one. At this point, it is the inertia of the contempt people have for the conditions that have come out of the war, the economy, the things that people thought they weren't going to get, the feeling that they have been stiffed by the promises that were made to them, and so on. And so I think it's an interesting place for the Democrats to be in.
4: It is. So what you said there at the beginning of your remarks is an important thing, because a lot of times as reporters, we spend a lot of time just talking about, like, well, you know, who's maybe going to challenge Hakeem Jeffries? Who's going to challenge Chuck Schumer? Who wants that job? Key question. Exactly. All right. All of you are sticking with me, living in fear, wondering if they could be next. The impact after the Supreme Court gave the green light to one of the Trump administration's most controversial policies. We're back in just 90 seconds.

0: The Supreme Court just gave the Trump administration the green light to continue one of its most controversial policies, the deportation of undocumented immigrants to countries where they have no ties. As part of an aggressive deportation and deterrence strategy, the administration has been sending immigrants to third countries, in many cases without papers, without jobs, and in some cases without the ability to even talk to an attorney or tell their family where they ended up. That was the case for one Turkish refugee fleeing religious persecution who was sent by the U.S. to Panama. In court documents, she says she was fearful she would not survive, so she accepted a return to Turkey for herself and her kids. But now she's in hiding there, living in fear, waiting to see when her family can reunite with her husband soon. More than 25,000 people have already been sent away to 29 different places. These countries have received at least $49 million from the U.S. government in direct connection with the agreements, not including flight costs. Arguments in front of the high court are coming in December with a ruling expected next year. For now, immigration attorneys tell me the policy is having its desired effect. People left living in fear that they could be next. The assignment desk is still here with me. And Paola, this is really your beat, so I have to ask you about it first and sort of what you understand about the nature of these agreements in this era, because third country deportations, the concept was not invented by the Trump administration, but they have taken it to a scale that this country has not seen before.
1: Yeah, I mean, I think you said it right. I think the purpose is the same one. It's to deter people. And I've seen it. Like, I have been at the border and I have been among Venezuelan migrants that were thinking about coming, particularly within the first couple of months of the first administration. And they didn't do it. And they didn't do it because they looked at their fellow Venezuelan friends and brothers, and they said, I don't want to end up in Nayib Bukele's Secod in El Salvador. Mm. Right. And so that's the point, to make the conditions so unbearable, and you know, to create such a horrifying image that you don't fathom to come to the United States. Or if you're in detention, you choose to self-deport. But I think the real tragedy, though, is that it's not just these third deportation countries, right, which, by the way, a quarter of them are ones in which we are telling our own American citizens to not travel to.
0: Right.
1: Right. It's not just that. It's that if you look within the richest country of the world, within this so-called democracy, so too are people dying within our own detention centers. Right. And so you're kind of caught in these like impossible scenarios.
0: Jelani, do you think the realities of this have broken through to most of the public?
2: No, I don't think so. Not in the way that it could. I don't think people have been galvanized by this in the same way that they were, for instance, when Ginger Thompson, journalist we all know, broke that audio of the child being separated from the parent at the border. That is searing. That brings about kind of a galvanizing effect. I don't think that people have quite gotten the inherent level of cruelty that is implicit within this. The other thing here is that I think, you know, you can have one thing or you can have the other thing. In order to facilitate this kind of deterrence, you need to be cruel. You have to violate all standards of human rights and impose behaviors that you know that will result in people being tortured, placed in inhumane conditions, and so on. Go ahead if you want to do that. But don't turn around and say that you're the great upholder of virtue and that you are the exemplar for all other nations in the face of that. Just say that we are a country that has an inordinate amount of power and that we are willing to do cruel things with it.
0: How do you make sense of the fact that so many of the people who cheer this on identify as Christians at the top of this administration? And many of the people who, in these court documents, who are fearful for their lives, are specifically fearful because of religious persecution.
3: Yeah. You know, the first thing I want to pick up on what Jelani just said, and you said the word cruel. To me, this is the outsourcing of cruel and unusual punishment. I mean, we're paying $49 million to other countries as contractors to outsource and go around the Eighth Amendment. That's what this is to me. You know, the 14th Amendment promises no person, not no citizen, right, can be prevented from life and liberty. And yet what we see with this recent decision on the shadow docket of the Supreme Court is a way to go around that. And to do so without justification. Now, the people I study, the people I write about in American Caesar, they have a theology that tells them God created nations to be separate entities. A lot of the folks that I'm watching every day on social media and other places, they think that for this to be a godly country again, 100 million people need to be deported. And their theology informs that. So even if you are a Christian,
0: which would be about a third of the country,
3: yep,
0: people
3: right.
0: trying to keep track of the math,
3: Venezuela, Panama, even if you are a Christian from any of these countries, it doesn't matter where, in their mind, you are doing something against the gospel by crossing over from your place to another place. So we've arrived at a situation in American Christianity where multiculturalism, pluralism, and the kingdom of God as a universal idea has been broken into nations that have to protect themselves from any kind of immigration, pluralism, and so on.
2: Can I add one quick thing here? That theology was also deployed in an earlier point in American history to justify the illegality of interracial marriage.
3: Yep. Mm-hmm. Mm-hmm.
2: And it was also used to justify the existence of slavery. Yeah. Like, there are antecedents to this that have just kind of been the thing that we don't talk about, but that's what we're actually dealing with here, that comes from.
3: This is KKK theology retrofitted for this age, right?
0: Mm-hmm. All right, hold on, all of you. We have so much more to dig in here. Inappropriate and potentially unconstitutional, why those words are being used to describe Defense Secretary Pete Hegseth's latest move. We're back in just a few minutes.

0: We're placing spiritual health at the same level as physical health. Our department is, you might say, putting on the full armor of God. Because while we wage physical war, we all know the real battle is spiritual.
1: That's Defense Secretary Pete Hegseth this week. He wasn't preaching from a pulpit. He was talking to military leaders at Marine Corps Base Quantico. While we wage physical war, he told them, we all know the real battle is spiritual. The speech was full of biblical language, talk of spiritual warfare, of putting on the full armor of God. It's the kind of thing you'd expect to hear in a revival tent, not at the seat of American military power. And it came with a development that we shouldn't let fly under the radar. A brand new Office of Religious Affairs inside the Pentagon reporting straight to Hegseth. According to the official memo, the office will measure troops' spiritual fitness, steer money toward faith-based programs, take control of the board that oversees the military's chaplains. Since arriving at the Pentagon, Hegseth has chipped away at the fundamental separation of church and state. He's held Christian prayer services in the Pentagon auditorium. He's invited people like Doug Wilson to preach. Wilson calls himself a Christian nationalist and has argued against women's right to vote. In that same speech, Hegseth announced something else: the decision to have Elon Musk help lead Project Meridian, a new Pentagon effort to map the future of war. So on one hand, a holy war, and on the other, a tech billionaire. My assignment desk guest, Brad Onishi, has a new book that makes sense of this very convergence, of these strange bedfellows. The book argues what's happening here isn't some return to 1950s Christian America, as many assume. He warns theocrats and technocrats, despite their many differences on the surface, have found common ground. As Brad writes, the people in this movement don't just want to own the libs. Their goal is to burn down the vestiges of liberalism, even if Madisonian democracy is caught in the blaze and a king ends up atop the rubble. We the people is the only obstacle in the way. The assignment desk is still here. Brad, congratulations on this incredible book. I want to just begin by you explaining what I'm describing there of these strange bedfellows. For people who might be wondering, what the heck do Elon Musk and figures like Peter Thiel have to do with Pete Hegseth and his pastors?
2: You know, in 2024, I started to look around before the election and I started to notice something, that we'd gone from make America great again to save Western civilization. And I wanted to dig into that. I heard that from Elon Musk. I heard that from technocrats in Silicon Valley where I lived. But I also heard that from the likes of Doug Wilson and the young pastors in his orbit. Saving Western civilization gave them a kind of linguistic umbrella to join forces. They see themselves as having the same enemies. Mm-hmm. They believe that, and Hegseth said this in the speech, that they are the heirs of Athens, the inheritors of the Roman Empire, the carriers of high medieval Christendom, and now the city on a hill, the United States, can only be saved, along with the rest of the West, not by reviving Athenian democracy, but by a strong man that will take power away from the children who've run amok and the women who won't listen and put the country back in place. What they share, in essence, is the idea that democracy is the problem, not the solution. And so they have different ideas about family, reproductive rights. We can go down the line, even AI. But they agree about having the same enemies: immigrants, Muslims, queer folks. They believe that democracy is only getting in the way of them reviving Western civilization here. And then you see that abroad. You see the vice president and others investing in AFD in Germany or other far right groups. To them, this is reviving a civilization more than it is simply making America back into a Leave It to Beaver 1950s model. Mm-hmm.
1: Jason, you often talk to young men in your travels, and we've had conversations before about elements of this thinking that come through. Can you talk a bit about that, what that's like when you encounter it?
3: Sure. Yeah. I was struck in the last year and a half going to events and talking to some of the younger Trump supporters, some of the younger Republicans who maybe don't even identify as a Trump supporter anymore. They're like, oh, yeah, Trump's doing great stuff, but he's not the be-all, end-all. I support him, but that's not how I identify. When they start speaking, they talk a lot about Christian nationalism. They start talking about how the United States of America was founded with, like, European principles and European ideals, which, you know, I think we all know that that's a dog whistle

0: 250 event in Washington, D.C. He was the headliner there. And people there were saying there shouldn't be a separation between church and state. There is no separation between church and state. That is not how the country was founded. They were also saying they should teach the Bible in school and the earth is 6,000 years old. So I think, but I think universally, this is not, I don't think a majority of Americans or even American Christians enjoy what Pete Hegseth is doing here. I think people like that there's a freedom of religion, that America is a free country, the United States is. So I'm not sure if this is actually popular. I don't know who he's like gaining points with besides those people that would go to a rededicated 250.
1: Part of the problem seems to be that they don't actually care if it's popular. Like it, that they, exactly. they don't care if no. they win the hearts and minds in, through a democratic process. You know, Jelani, I'm thinking a lot right now about the New York Times piece this week that's about these leaders at Anthropic meeting with religious leaders to sort of convince them that AI has a soul. And I bring that up in connection with your work, Brad, not just because some of these the cast of characters are the same, but because there are these sort of like overlapping existential crises facing us. And you mentioned some of the like racist dog whistles that are embedded in a lot of this, Jason. And you kind of see that in some of this, too. I mean, at one point, a rabbi has to point out to them that to say that you've like created this thing that has a soul that you own and you control and you operate, like, wouldn't you then sort of be like morally obligated to go to the South and fight slavery? Like he's kind of trying to say that makes you like an enslaver.
2: Right.
1: And they don't seem to understand that.
2: But the connections between this thing, if you're willing to engage the history, the questions between these things are very apparent. So to the point that Brad said about them not being concerned with democracy, the best example of this is when Abraham Lincoln is democratically elected. They decide they don't believe in democracy. They would rather destroy the country then submit to a democratically elected process that might jeopardize their capacity to own slaves. And so their allegiance, primary allegiance, has always been to power. And so the kind of great granddaddy of these ideas that we're seeing now, when you look at it, you start to see the familial resemblance in all of them. The other thing that I think, just one quick second about the previous point, is that the irony of this in saying that the country, you know, first off, the founders had a great deal of suspicion about organized religion and its role in politics because of what they had seen, the reasons that they had fought the revolution in the first place. But here's the irony, that in the 18th century, there were a number of American Christians who viewed the First Amendment with a great deal of regard because they thought the opposite would happen, that you needed to separate church from state because the state would corrupt religion, that you would see people using religion to achieve political ends that would get in the way of the actual honest spiritual pursuits that religion was supposed to be anchored in.
1: I'm going to let that be the mic drop, but I really do have to say, Brad, I've followed your work for a long time, but this book, I really would say that you do not actually understand what's happening in our country right now. You're not fully understanding, even when you listen to something as simple as just a press conference from the Pentagon or J.D. Vance giving a speech. You do not understand it if you haven't engaged with this work, so get a copy of American Caesar. It is alarming, but it is so good, and you need to read it. Don't go anywhere, Assignment Desk. We need to talk next about Sarah Huckabee Sanders and welfare Brad and why bashing him didn't go over the way that seems like she planned.

0: So there's a new ad from Arkansas Republican Governor Sarah Huckabee Sanders, and it's faced a whole lot of backlash this week from conservatives on a topic they typically are into, welfare-to-work requirements. Watch this.
1: You want some of this? Come on.
2: Meet Brad. Brad has turned relaxing into a full-time profession. But you actually work hard. You pay taxes to cover welfare for guys like Brad who just choose not to work.
3: Whoa.
2: That's why I launched a welfare-to-work requirement.
3: Almost there.
2: Now, more Arkansans are working than ever before.
3: Whoa.
2: Even Brad.
0: MAGA influencers were quick to slam Huckabee Sanders. It seems like this guy wasn't the person they had in mind for a welfare queen. Though, as the New York Times points out, more than 60% of the roughly 218,000 Medicaid expansion enrollees in Arkansas are white, and 46% are men. Back with me, the assignment desk. Jelani, what do you think made them so mad about this fictional character?
4: I mean, I think, you know, what this actually speaks to is the age-old thing that people have said in American politics, people who are observers of this, particularly people on the left, that we have substituted race for conversations about class in this country. Mm. And this is very obvious, especially when you talk to kind of left parties outside the United States, because, you know, you have a sense there are people, especially if you're looking for older voters, there's always the resentment of older voters who feel like they've put in so much, they work so hard. These young people are lazy. They don't want to get up early. They lack gumption, you know, all those things that you hear. Except that can't be heard. And I'm not even saying I agree with these lines. That can't be heard because the presumption is poverty is black, laziness is black, welfare dependence is black, and it makes it invisible. And the kind of irony of it is it makes it impossible to actually address the problems that poor white people confront because they're the invisible majority there. Yeah, they are looking for a kind of racist dog whistle, and they're really damned by the fact that this is a problem that confronts poverty, is a problem that confronts white people in Arkansas as well.
0: You know, Paula, there were a couple tweets that sort of raised eyebrows for me, but one of them is from Sean Davis, who said, "Our government has systematically discriminated against white men for decades now, and yet now has the audacity to dishonestly mock young white men as welfare queens."
5: Yeah, I mean, I think like you said, the assumption is also that white people don't like big government, but that's a complete myth. Right. I mean, I think the highest recipients of SNAP benefits in the country are white people. And something that I always think about is that the people that benefit the most from Obamacare come from Republican states. Mm-hmm. Right. I think when you talk to white Republican voters or just Republican voters about Obamacare, without mentioning Obamacare, right, and you distill and you break down what it does for you.
0: Like you use the state level name for what that same system is.
5: What the polling suggests is that they like it until you start using the buzzword Obamacare. Mm. Like where I come from, Miami-Dade County, which predominantly voted for Donald Trump, Miami-Dade County has, I believe, the highest enrollment rate of Obamacare in the nation, right? And so I think that is also a myth. Republicans do like big government, just not the way we talk about it.
0: Do you think some of this is also just too that right now the Republican Party, Jason, is like scrambling to win these guys back? Like they don't want them to offend the Brads on television because the Brads actually are fleeing the Republicans and no longer voting for them?
6: Look, I think it's also like the fact that we're talking about this ad and no message from the Republican Party has caught on. There hasn't been that one ad or that one message that has come out from the Republicans this cycle that has really gotten people talking in a positive way on the right, like we saw in 2024 with some of the Trump ads that were out and were effective. I think the problem is the Republicans don't have a good message right now. They don't have a message that's resonating with people. And I think it's because the messenger is Donald Trump, and his message is, everything's okay, and I'm going to name some bodies of water or places America. Now, that's his only message to voters in saying that everything's fine right now.
0: You forgot there will be snipers in
6: the
0: there
6: arch will be snipers.
0: DC.
6: That's right.
0: We have to look forward to some security things.
6: Yeah.
0: All right. Well, assignment desk, stay right here because Senator Tom Cotton needs a new cell phone number. It's all because of President Donald Trump. That's next.

0: President Trump is piling the pressure on Republican Senator Tom Cotton over a new measure to make daylight savings time permanent, taking the extraordinary step of publishing his personal cell phone number in a social media post. We blurred it in that graphic. MS Now reached out for comment, but the number went straight to voicemail and the mailbox was full. Not surprised. Cotton did post on social media, making no mention of Trump's actions, simply defending his opposition to the bill, writing, "No one likes to changing the clock, me included, but Congress has enacted permanent daylight savings time multiple times before and repealed it each time." The assignment desk is still here with me. Jason, why is the president doing this?
1: Well, look. This is not the first time he has shared the personal cell phone of a Republican senator, Lindsey Graham, the late Lindsey Graham. He did in 2015. I think it was 2015. He gave out his personal phone number. Is this an unhinged thing to do? Yes, it is. Is this like one of your Republicans that you want working for you while you're the president of the United States? Is this going to help? I don't think that's going to help. I don't think it's going to help. You said it's blurred out. I could read it right now, and I also offered to call on the air.
0: Jason, did you already give the number a call? Be honest.
1: This is breaking news.
2: He did that to my dad in 2015. He published my father's cell phone in 2015.
0: I forgot about that. So many little moments that have been like stuck in a dusty folder in the back of my brain.
3: What year is it?
2: I know, but that I do.
1: You and Tom Cotton have so much in common. Yes.
2: So he must be very, very pissed. He did it in 2015 after my dad got kicked out of one of his press conferences. Everyone blew up my dad. I mean, he had to get a new phone. And he got so many insults. I don't believe this will happen to the senator, but I do know that Trump must be so mad about this incredibly important thing.
1: He talks about this would help golfers, tennis players.
0: It always comes back to him.
4: Yeah. Right, golfers.
1: Yeah.
4: I have to add one thing here, which is that it has been my observation that the more autocratic a leader is, the more idiosyncratic their fixations become. Yep. I mean, we all remember Gaddafi and his obsession with Condoleezza Rice. It's just like these weird kinds of things that pop up, and it's like, wait, what is this about? This is the thing, or like populists with the silver standard of the 19th century. They always have these things that are kind of weird.

0: unpredictable, and they get really like worked up into a lather about them. And so now he's like, we want to get rid of daylight saving time, and you're gonna get on the agenda to do this. And if you don't, you're gonna need a new cell
1: phone
0: number.
1: What explains that, Brad?
2: Well, look, this is a guy who thinks there's no accountability. So if you know, whether you're a Silicon Valley billionaire or you're an autocrat, once the guardrails come off and there's no one to hold you account, you dig into these idiosyncratic interests, obsessions, rather than talking about affordability, gas prices, rather than talking about how he's going to stop the war in Iran. We have a situation where it's time to dox the Arkansas senator so we can make sure golfers have more sunlight.
1: Mm-hmm. Well, with that, one more reminder to read this incredible book, because again, it'll help you make sense of a lot of weird things going on in this country right now. Brad Onishi, Paula Ramos, Jelani Cobb, Jason Selvig, thank you all so much for a great edition of The Assignment Desk. And thank you all for joining me for this edition of The Assignment. I'm Antonia Hilton. I'm going to be right back here tomorrow at 1 p.m. Eastern. Until then, follow our show on social media at The Assignment with Antonia. Deadline White House Weekend is next.

0: businesses. And like, there's a lot of money flowing around that you could dig in and start arresting people.
1: I can hear you groaning from here. Hi again, everybody. It's 5 o'clock in New York. Now, we showed you that because he's part of the reason Trump is president a second time. He and his millions of listeners, like it or not, millions of people get a lot of their political information from Joe Rogan. But he's spot on there. There is a lot of money flowing around and a lot of taxpayer dollars mixed up in it. $1.4 billion in 2025 alone is how much Donald Trump made from his family's cryptocurrency businesses alone, which include a Trump meme coin and a crypto firm created by the guys Joe Rogan's talking about there, his sons. It was called, or it is called, World Liberty Financial. Trump's embrace of digital currencies won him a lot of support from the kind of young men who listened to Joe Rogan ahead of the 2024 election. Crypto execs donated tens of millions of dollars to Trump's campaign and super PAC, and Trump made huge gains among young male voters. But now, 2 years and billions that Trump personally earned later, and the self-dealing and corruption are impossible to ignore, as you heard Joe Rogan calling it out. Washington Post finds that Trump is now losing favor, losing political support from this segment of the population, the crypto fans or crypto bros. Quote, as dissatisfaction grows with Trump's economic performance, questions about how he and his family profit from the presidency have taken on more bite. Some of the loudest complaints are coming from young male crypto enthusiasts who were initially energized by candidate Trump's embrace of the industry. A crypto-focused streamer with more than 2 million followers on TikTok told The Washington Post this, quote, Trump was the hero in crypto like a couple of years ago, and now it's like the exact opposite. Crypto already has a branding of it's just a bunch of scams and scammers, and this didn't help because now even the top guy did the same thing that people hate. While Trump and his family have been getting wildly, massively richer off their new crypto ventures, those who invested in them lost big time. In July, the New York Times reported that nearly 1 million people who bought Trump's meme coin lost money, a loss totaling $3.81 billion. Ethics attorney Virginia Cantor pointed out how perfect a setup this is for someone like Trump.
2: President Trump has sold steaks. He sold gold sneakers, Bibles. How is this any different?
3: At least those had some intrinsic value. This is like a perfect vehicle to funnel money to him and his family to enrich them.
1: So the crypto stuff had less value than a Trump steak. Let that sink in. The New Post investigative reporting reveals that it is no longer just ethics lawyers who are unhappy and uncomfortable with this. Washington Post describes participants in a focus group of independent and moderate 18 to 24-year-olds who call out Donald Trump for just this. A participant named Cole called the meme coin a cash grab for Donald Trump to prey on his younger followers. He's a grifter, Cole said. Quote, many things can be said about Donald Trump, but he knows how to make money, not necessarily in an honest way. Making money, not necessarily in an honest way, is where we begin the hour. The former deputy national security advisor to President Obama, now the co-host of Pod Save the World, contributor Ben Rhodes is back. And also back with me, former Department of Justice pardon attorney Liz Oyer is here. She's now the host of the podcast, Is This Really Legal? Ben, I have tried to center myself to not have any feelings about the fact that crypto bros swung wildly because of people like Joe Rogan toward Donald Trump. And I want to simply point out how bad things are for Donald Trump when he's actually lost this segment of the electorate. It leaves, and we were joking in the last hour with Michael Steele, like who are the 17% who approve of his economic performance? They're basically the tech bros who were at the White House this week for lunch, deciding to regulate themselves. But this is a really bad political sign, along with another rung lower on America as a corrupt state ladder.
4: Yeah, I mean, if this was happening in another country, we'd just describe this as like a wildly corrupt autocratic government where the economy is kind of rigged to enrich the leader and his family, which is something that happens. But it's happening on a larger scale here because it's the United States. Look, this has been happening, Nicole. I mean, I won't groan, but he was doing this right away after he was reelected. I mean, some of those meme coins were launched at the beginning of the administration. Some of the scams or, frankly, quid pro quos where, you know, foreign governments were making huge investments in World Liberty Financial, like the United Arab Emirates, for instance. That happened early in the Trump administration. I think part of what's going on here, Nicole, is number one, the scale and obvious nature of this corruption is much simpler of a story to tell than some of the more bank shot corruption of the first term, right? You know, Saudis paying a lot of money to stay in Trump hotel rooms or something like that. The scale is billions of dollars, and it's pretty clear when you juice like a meme coin and then it collapses in value and you walk away with a lot of money and all the people that you convince to invest in it walk away losing a lot of money. Well, that's an easy story to tell. So that's the first thing, the scale of it and how clear it is. I think the second thing that's really important here is that the economy is not good, that prices are still up, that, you know, if the economy is going gangbusters for people and oil wasn't through the roof and the price of groceries wasn't through the roof, maybe some of these people would be kind of less focused on this. But the reality is it's that context. It's those two things together. Most people cannot afford things, and Donald Trump is getting fabulously wealthy in the process. Like, that is a lethal political combination. And that's something that, frankly, some Democrats like John Ossoff are making this case, but you almost don't have to. It's just even a Joe Rogan is doing his own research and coming to the same conclusion.
1: What's amazing to me, Ben, as someone who's covered Trump most days for a decade, and that's on me, is to see how much he hates his voters. And I always thought that Steve Bannon was, for his political views and his contribution to the degradation of our politics, odious. But as a political person inside Trump's operation, genius. And he made Trump's voters think that Trump cared about them. His absence or his, you know, refusal to do whatever he did the first time has taken the mask off. And Trump hates his own voters more than he hates any of us, because we never thought he was anything other than someone who would make the Secret Service stay at his hotels and make foreign governments buy hotel rooms they never slept in. We read all of David Fahrenthold's reporting in the first term and believed it. He was stealing from the government. The people that voted for him a second and third time either didn't believe it or didn't care. And the fact that there's no one around Trump that can protect his voters from knowing that he hates them so much that he didn't just fail on the economy after he promised to fix it. He is stealing from them. No, none of us invested in his meme coin. I barely know what that is, but they did. And the fact that he can't even pretend to respect his voters is, to me, just an epic political story.
4: It is. And look, yeah, some of it's that they don't follow the same information we do. But some of it is that he knows that they're the ones who will be the suckers, right? Like, you know, we're not going to buy a Trump meme coin. Like, you know, the people that will buy Trump stakes are the same people that will buy a Trump crypto venture, right? And so he counts on the people who are the most blindly loyal to him are the people who are the easiest for him to take advantage of. And that's a really dark truth, but it is a truth of American politics and Trump family corruption. The people that they need to take advantage of are the people that most believe in them. I think two other really quick points here. Whoever thinks that they're going to benefit by getting close to Trump, you know, always ends up losing in the end. I mean, you know, like whether it's his voters or whether it's the people that line up behind him. And to that point, I'd say the crypto industry thought, well, this guy's great. He's, you know, he's coming along and it's kind of a quid pro quo. We'll give his campaign a lot of money and we'll get some votes for him and he'll deregulate our industry and he'll make sure that, you know, the Securities and Exchange Commission, you know, drops all crypto investigations as it did. But the reality is that's not good for that industry either, because he's made it such a corrupt, deregulated Wild West that it has become the worst version of itself. And that is both discrediting crypto in general, and that's going to compel regulation in the future. This, look, on a much larger scale, the same thing may be happening with AI. Like, those people mm-hmm. may have thought they bought deregulation from Donald Trump, but now look at public opinion on AI. He's actually not doing them any favors by not regulating them. So he's actually discrediting not only you know, screwing over his own voters. He's actually like a danger to the very people who thought that what they were kind of purchasing with their support for him was this deregulatory embrace.
1: Yeah, I mean, this is one of my favorite lines of reporting about the Trump era. For all the appeasers, they sort of enrage me as a pro-democracy person, but the losers are always the appeasers. And right now, 76% of Americans think AI is out of control and unregulated and a potential danger. So that includes a whole bunch of people who voted for Donald Trump.
5: Well, I think the real losers are the American people, really, across the political spectrum all the time. And the issue here is not just that this is corrupt. It's that Donald Trump is regulating industries at the same time he is profiting off of them, which just gives him a fundamental conflict of interest where his own personal interests, his own financial interests always trump the interests of the American people. Every single time he sides with his own financial interests. And that's clearer nowhere than in the cryptocurrency industry. Cryptocurrency is what criminal organizations use to keep their operations alive. And Donald Trump has dismantled the elite task force at the Justice Department that is supposed to enforce the laws related to cryptocurrency. He has made it easier for elderly people to be defrauded with cryptocurrency scams. He has made it easier for the very terrorist organizations and criminal organizations that he is supposedly fighting to continue to operate because he has walked away from enforcing the laws related to cryptocurrency, and it's all because it's profitable for him. So that is it's really hard to imagine a bigger conflict of interest and a bigger betrayal of the interests of the American people.
1: Is it legal what he's doing with crypto?
5: Well, conflicts of interest laws in the federal government leave the president out. So there is a major gap in federal conflict of interest laws that needs to be filled. The president, he likes to say the president can't have a conflict of interest. That's not true. The president can have a conflict of interest, but the laws don't prohibit it. And in the past, we have relied on norms. We've relied on presidents to voluntarily do the right thing, which is not to trade stocks while they're occupying the presidency, not to make major decisions in areas where they're heavily invested, not to allow their children to profit off of their access to the presidency. But none of that is codified in law, and that's a really big issue that Congress will need to take up in the future.
1: Let me read you some of the reporting, Ben, since you mentioned the AI and the executives. A new Public Citizen analysis reveals that the CEOs that gathered at the White House meeting this week donated more than $227 million to Trump's super PAC and various Trump pet projects over the last 2 years. Mark Zuckerberg gave $23 million, Elon Musk $105 million, Google $23, OpenAI $26, Amazon $29 million. They're buying, to your point, the regulations or the lack of criminal exposure or whatever it is they think they're going to encounter over the next 2.5 years. But at what is the cost, as Liz is saying, to the American people and ultimately to their businesses?
4: Well, there's so many things about this that are outrageous. I mean, first and foremost, you know, $20 million here, $20 million there to people that are worth hundreds of billions of dollars. You know, it's like us giving a $100 donation to something. You know, it just shows you how broken our system is. To Liz's point about gaps in the law, because of Citizens United, the capacity for this kind of unlimited money to flow in so that the very people that want a regulatory outcome, these tech oligarchs, can just spend, you know, tens of millions of dollars to try to buy elections. That's what's wrong with American politics here. Now, the risk for them, though, is that there was a nascent regulatory framework. Biden had an executive order, and it was trending the direction, right, of requiring things like testing AI models before they're released, having kind of third-party auditing of AI models, all the things that they're rushing to say that they're now going to do on their own, self-regulate. I don't think anybody really trusts those people, some of the stranger people that you could see telling us, don't worry, we've got this. The problem for them is that I've rarely seen, and Nicole, I mean, you talk to people in politics, public opinion moves so fast on an issue than on AI and data centers in the last year. And the data centers are just a physical manifestation of what people don't like. They don't like the wealth and power concentration in these people's hands. They don't like the looming job displacement. They don't like the fact that their kids, you know, are maybe befriended by chatbots. They don't like the security risks that they're starting to hear about. And the reality is, because Donald Trump is doing nothing, frankly, there can be huge liability risk for these companies. But put that aside, because Donald Trump is doing nothing, public opinion is swinging much harder against these people than it would have otherwise. And the demand, bipartisan demand, I think, because this is a bipartisan issue, is going to be on much more severe regulation, much stricter regulation, because people look at that tableau at the White House yesterday and they don't trust it. And they're right not to trust it. And they're right to suspect that those people bought access and bought deregulation, and that Donald Trump is and his family are probably in some fashion profiting off of this, right? And so, again, the reckoning that is on its way is going to be much more intense because of how out in the open this all is. And so the profits that they obtained in the short term may imperil their business models in the medium term. Now, maybe they're fine with that. I mean, just think, I'm going to make my hundreds of billions of dollars and tuck it away, and that's fine. As Liz said, the rest of us are the ones that are really going to suffer because of this. But I do think the reckoning has arrived for the tech sector, particularly in AI.
1: What's amazing to me is that no one has benefited more from America than these folks, Mark Zuckerberg, Elon Musk, Jeff Bezos, by building companies in a country with an educated workforce, with a reward system for entrepreneurship. I mean, the idea that they feel like they owe America nothing but a middle finger is stunning to me. What happens sort of in the absence of the rule of law to companies?
5: Well, we've really seen the death of expertise throughout the government, and we've seen a situation where people like the Jeff Bezoses of the world can fill these voids in governance because there are no experts inside the government. We have a Defense Department that's being run by a television host. We have a Justice Department that's being run by a B-list attorney who is a sycophant to Donald Trump. We've got all of these high-level officials who really don't have any subject matter expertise. Kash Patel is another great example of that. And so people in corporate America are getting in the president's ear, and they're having unprecedented influence under the on the laws and policies that are being shaped by this administration.

0: You want to know the truth?
1: We blow them up, we make a deal, but the time is coming. It's going to end very soon, one way or the other.
2: They lost me after 8 weeks, 3 weeks, 3 days, 1 hour. It's still going on. After repeated promises backed by a whole lot of bluster and nonsense, we are now so far into Donald Trump's war of choice against Iran that we've nearly arrived at the midterm elections. Public approval of Donald Trump's handling of the war in Iran is now at a record low of 28%. 69% of all Americans say the war has not been worth fighting. And Trump now tells Time magazine that it's, quote, possible he'll ramp up bombing Iran, but only after the midterms. Turns out, to no one's surprise, Trump's new plan is once again a miscalculation. Lawmakers and former officials telling MS Now that even after the midterms, American munitions stockpiles will still be running low, and Washington would struggle to protect Gulf partners from the Iranian retaliation. And while Donald Trump expects Iran to make a deal after November 3rd because it, quote, doesn't make sense for them not to, whatever that means, some lawmakers briefed on current operations were more skeptical about America's ability to ramp things up, both tactically and strategically. Let's bring into our coverage Democratic Congressman Jason Crow of Colorado. He served three combat tours in Iraq and Afghanistan, and he's a member of the House Armed Services and Intelligence Committees. Ben is still here as well and is going to jump in. Congressman, this is in some ways a political story ahead of the midterms, but if your son or daughter or mom or dad or husband or wife is in the military, it's life and death. It's everything. What does it mean, or how does it land inside the military when the timeline on the war is 8 weeks, 3 weeks, 3 days, 1 hour?
3: Well, I mean, it lands differently if you're actually somebody that has to do the fighting and the dying and the suffering, or the paying of taxes to pay for all of this, as hardworking working class Americans do. You know, if you're a five-time draft dodger, a silver spoon pedigree like Donald Trump and most of the sycophants around him, you know, why should you care? You know, you never have to do the fighting, you never have to do the dying, and you certainly aren't paying your taxes to pay for it. So, you know, that's why there's a level of impunity around that. And then you add on top of it, every single one of our nation's failed wars, you know, Vietnam, Iraq, Afghanistan, involved this same combination, a lack of a congressional accountability, a lack of American buy-in and public support for it, and presidents who said that the answer to it was to escalate. You know, the problem is not that we lack a strategy or don't have public support or shouldn't be doing it. The problem is that we're not doing enough and we need to escalate and do more. It's crazy. It's never worked and it's not going to work here, which is why we need to stop it as soon as possible.
2: I don't know if you took in Pete Hegseth's speech yesterday. I don't even know how to formulate a question without injecting. I'll just show you some of what he said, and you can react to it. Here's Pete Hegseth, the nation's Secretary of Defense.
4: No fatties, no trannies, no beardos, no weirdos, no wimps, no radicals. Just warriors. The ideological clowns are out. The patriotic cowboys are in, with testosterone testing on top.
2: I actually listened to it a few times before I could figure out who the ideological clowns were in that line and who the patriotic cowboys were. I think it's pretty clear to anyone watching now that he's the ideological clown. But what do you do with the Pentagon led by someone obsessed with his hair and testosterone testing?
3: Well, we try to get him as fired as quickly as possible. We retake the majority in November. We reestablish a bulwark and protection against this runaway, lawless, corrupt, incompetent presidency. And we go after Pete Hegseth with no apologies, relentlessly, with tremendous vigor. That's my project. I write down the battleground chair, so I'm responsible for helping us retake the majority, and I'm all in on that. Once we do that and we retake power, I'm coming after Pete Hegseth. And not because, you know, I want to, or I think this is going to be fun, but because he's putting our service members at risk, at great risk, right? And he's destroying something as precious as civilian control of our military, a nonpartisan military that reflects the culture and values of this nation. He is trying to destroy that. It has taken us, you know, decades and generations to build that, and I'm not going to let him destroy it and tear it down.
2: Are you surprised that Thomas Massie, who essentially has the same view that you do on Pete Hegseth, and I think others have suggested that Speaker Johnson only recessed the House, sent them home because he didn't want to preside over the impeachment of Pete Hegseth. Are you surprised that Trump still has him there, or do you think it's part of a different project?
3: I'm not surprised about Thomas Massie, actually, because Thomas Massie and a handful of congressional Republicans are the only mega congressional Republicans that actually believe in anything anymore. They actually have an ideology and a belief set, and they're willing to act, to pursue policy that's consistent with that. Everybody else has given up on believing in anything and having ideology, of having conservative principles, of responding to their constituents, which of course is why they are ducking town halls and hiding from their constituents right now, because they know that they've given up on their people. Do I always agree with Thomas Massie? No. I mean, obviously, I disagree with him on a number of things. But the guy actually believes in something, and he's consistent, so you got to give him that.
2: Yeah, I mean, Ben, let me pull you in on this. I think Thomas Massie also reminds voters that what is bipartisan is discussed with Pete Hegseth. Thomas Massie feels the same way about Pete Hegseth as Congressman Crow does. The idea that there's any partisanship at the Pentagon is only coming from inside the Trump coalition.
0: Yeah, I mean, look, what Thomas Massie also believes is what bipartisan American voters believe, which is that they didn't want to get into wars like the war in Iran after the wars in Iraq and Afghanistan, that this is a broken promise of Donald Trump's. And just to put a fine point on it, Nicole, to kind of combine these conversations, at a time in which we are mired in yet another forever war with a country of 94 million people with no strategy to end it other than, as Congressman Crow rightly says, to escalate it, he's giving like weekend Fox News TED Talks about testosterone in front of a giant American flag like he's in a remake of that movie Patton. Like, what is going on here? Like, this person is not even focused on the problem that he started. He's not even curious about solving the problem that he started. At the same time that Americans have been killed, that we're running dangerously low on munitions, that American bases have been destroyed across the Middle East, that our partners in the region are continually under bombardment because of our lack of a strategy. And that's what he's doing. At the same time that he's broken the promise to American voters to keep us out of these wars, that they're pointless and that never end in success, and just telling us that, don't worry, we'll bomb them some more and at some point it'll all work out. I mean, it's really the height of the irresponsibility and recklessness and kind of almost uncaring about either policy or politics that we see.

It might surprise you to learn that Kimberly Guilfoyle, Donald Trump Jr.'s ex-fiance, is right now a U.S. government official. She is America's ambassador to Greece. What may or may not surprise you is that she appears to be engaged in conduct described by a veteran Foreign Service officer as, quote, absolutely problematic, end quote. Her notable slash mysterious relationship with an energy lobbyist is the subject of a remarkable new body of reporting in the Wall Street Journal that homes in on that puzzling companion of Guilfoyle's who has, quote, attended so many of her meetings that some foreign officials mistook him for her chief of staff. In fact, he is a top lobbyist for a Greek construction firm. That Greek construction firm is called the Actor Group, from the Wall Street Journal's report. Quote, the Maryland-raised Christos Marafatsos is frequently seen at Kimberly Guilfoyle's side, acting as her unofficial gatekeeper and joining her for meetings at her ambassadorial residence and with government officials in countries.

0: Still, it is a notable and newsworthy and curious relationship. I want to bring in one of the journalists who broke this story, Wall Street Journal investigative reporter Rebecca Ballhaus. Rebecca, take us through the reporting.
1: Yeah, well, thank you for having me on. So when we started this reporting, you know, I think we kept hearing pretty much from everyone we were reaching out to about this guy who seems to join Ambassador Guilfoyle for most of her meetings, certainly in the ambassadorial residence, but also when she travels to foreign countries. And so we were really interested to dig more into who this guy is and what his role might be. And what we found from his own registration in U.S. lobbying forms is that when Kimberly Guilfoyle got to Athens last fall, just a couple of days later, he starts signing up several Greek or Greece-linked companies as his clients. And it's the first time he's registered as a lobbyist in the U.S. And what's really notable is that his first client that he signs up is the company mentioned called Actor Group, which is a company that in her push for bringing U.S. LNG into the region through the vertical gas corridor, the ambassador has been promoting the use of this one company and its joint venture with the Greek government. And so it's notable that she is traveling around the region promoting these deals that involve this company while involving this lobbyist who's coming to all these meetings with her with foreign government officials without necessarily disclosing who he is or the fact that he is a corporate lobbyist.
0: And the reporting makes clear that they're not that there are some attempts to hide the association. I want to read from it. Quote, at a conference earlier this month in my Greek grandma would die at my pronunciations here, Thessaloniki, Greece, where officials from nine countries gathered to discuss their progress in the vertical corridors you were just talking about. A Wall Street Journal reporter waiting outside watched Marafatsos and Guilfoyle arrive in the back of a black BMW at the head of the U.S. convoy. Marafatsos entered the city's Met Hotel through a separate entrance away from photographers. If it's above board, why the efforts at hiding?
1: Well, I mean, I would say what stood out to us the most from that, episode that we watched go down is not so much that he was stepping out of the way from photographers, because he is in tons of photos with her, including a lot of official photos, but the fact that he's the only one other than security and her driver who is arriving with her in the car. She's not coming surrounded by staff. She's coming with him. And I think that speaks to what a key role he plays as an advisor to her in Greece. And, you know, people, ambassadors rely on advice from all sorts of places. It's not unusual to do that, but it is unusual, I think, to have this close of a relationship with a corporate lobbyist.
0: Let me read another amazing anecdote, which would in any other time, I think, be a real diplomatic scandal. But maybe in the time of Trump, it doesn't rise to that level. I don't know. You write this. Some Greek officials say they're happy their country, often overlooked in Washington, has the attention of an ambassador who can easily reach the U.S. president. They're fearful of getting on her bad side. In March, at a dinner in Athens attended by Greek and U.S. officials, Kimberly Guilfoyle got into an argument with Greece's energy minister. In front of other guests, referring to the impending collapse of the Romanian government, Guilfoyle told the group, quote, we can do that to any country we want. We can do that here. According to a person who attended the dinner and others who were told about it, the conversation became heated, with the energy minister, Papastravou, reporting that the U.S. could not replace the government of Greece, which was elected by the people. Guilfoyle's lawyer disputed the characterization of the exchange. It is this anti-democratic streak that we cover day in and day out from Trump in Washington really infiltrating their embassies. It's fascinating.
1: Yeah, I mean, I think that those remarks, as we reported them, are certainly creating quite a stir in Romania this week. We've heard from a number of people there. There's been a ton of reporting responding to this. I think there are several Romanian officials disputing that there was any U.S. involvement. And so, you know, I think we're very interested in sort of looking into how much of those remarks may have been, bluster and trying to speak to the U.S.'s influence in the region versus actually recounting something that happened. But it's certainly a pretty notable thing for a U.S. ambassador to say.
0: It's a big news cycle for U.S. ambassadors. Rebecca, it's amazing reporting. Thank you so much for being here to talk to us about it. Congratulations.

0: My guest on this week's episode of the Best People podcast is the former Secretary of Transportation, Pete Buttigieg. He is one of the country's most effective communicators, and he had a lot to say about how he sees the public reacting to this second Trump presidency and what he thinks his party should do about it.
1: I think there was such a frustration with the way things are in the world. There was such an impatience with the status quo that people were less focused on the good things, more focused on the bad things. And in some cases, people who didn't even particularly like him voted for him saying, look, I'm going to vote for whoever seems like they're going to blow stuff up the most and change everything and maybe make my life better. And now, of course, what they've gotten is life is worse. And I think it's pretty hard to argue otherwise for most people, certainly for anybody who's persuadable. I think for Democrats, that's an opening. I think an opening is not the same thing as an answer. We've got to show what we're about, what we're going to do that's different, why it's better. And then we've got to show that we're serious about making it happen, not just that it happens to be our preference, but that we're actually going to do what it takes.
0: The entire conversation is out now on YouTube. You just scan the QR code on your screen to watch that right now, or you can download the episode wherever you get your podcast to listen. Be sure to let me know what you think over on Instagram or Blue Sky. Up next for us, Donald Trump gave Texas a convention that nobody even in Texas apparently wanted, including his hand-selected MAGA candidate running for Senate there. New leaked audio of him saying that. We'll tell you all about it next.

0: picked guy to run for the Senate in Texas over the guy that was more popular in Texas was caught on tape admitting that Donald Trump's midterm convention in Texas actually dragged him down and other candidates. Times reports this, quote, "The recording, which is muffled at times, captures Paxton being asked, quote, do you feel like he's a little bit of a drag? It's not clear from the audio whom the questioner is referring to, but Paxton responds, quote, so to be honest with you, the numbers, when we did that convention, it dropped our numbers. Everybody's numbers dropped right now. Yeah, not good, end quote. Donald Trump always wanted to put his own show and his own ego and his own desire to have a party for himself in a battleground state before his country and even his party, insisting on campaigning for Republican candidates, whether they want him to campaign for them or not. Take a look.
1: What's your reaction to Republican candidates who are breaking with you, openly distancing themselves from you on issues like data centers, like immigration?
2: Just so you understand, they all want me to go. I'm one person. They all want me to go campaign. I'm starting in about 2 days. I'm starting literally a 32-day tour. I'm going to Texas, I'm going to Ohio, I'm going to all different places. That convention was unbelievable. It was really successful. But look, I would say, generally speaking, the Republican Party is as united as maybe I've ever seen
3: it. But Mr. President,
2: they love me and I love them.
0: And for $1 million, you can have a seat at my bubble, too. I want to bring in managing editor at The Bulwark, contributor Sam Stein, and joining me at the table, Democratic strategist Liz Smith. She's an advisor for majority Democrats and the bench. Sam Stein, I only heard like every third word because it wasn't his best look. But it is clear denial that what was caught on tape. So again, this isn't really a matter of investigative reporting or even incredible source work, which the Times has plenty of. This was Ken Paxton, viewed by most Republicans as the most, I'll quote Trump, the most sort of, Trump has called him unattractive and badly dressed candidate, saying that Trump was a drag on him, one of the most unattractive candidates on the menu.
4: Well, yeah. I mean, Trump, in front of a national audience of several million, repeatedly said he thought Ken Paxton was ugly. I mean, how is that, how is that not going to be a drag on Ken Paxton at some point? You have the head of your party saying, oh, you might not like how this guy looks, but you should vote for him anyway. That's not great. And then obviously on the macro elements, just having Trump in the limelight so much is not a positive thing, even in a state like Texas. You can see it in the polling numbers. As long as it's a referendum on Trump, voters are tired of Trump. Voters are turning against Trump. Voters are, even Republican voters, are checked out, unenthusiastic about voting. That's why you're sort of, it's perplexing, although not because it's all about ego, that he's doing these national ad campaigns paid for by our taxpayer funds. Because the ads themselves, if you look at them, they're all about Trump. He's centralizing the election around himself, and it's having pretty bad results.
0: Yeah, I mean, Trump right now is toxic personally more than he's ever been. His people to this point liked him. And the Iran war is incredibly politically toxic. The economy is a hardship for absolutely everyone. The ballroom, which he can't stop talking about, the slab that he wants to land the helicopter on, which is now installed, is something that he talks about and shows everyone. I mean, everything he points to and talks about is either politically toxic or represents a grift and a theft from the taxpayer.
5: Yeah. And to your point, it's a real wake up call when Ken Paxton, of all people, is calling you too toxic. And just for people who don't know about Ken Paxton, this is a guy who has been described as having the morals of a lizard. He was impeached by a Republican House for bribery and abuse of power. He was reported to the FBI by his senior staff. But he's not alone. We're seeing Republicans all across the country start to distance themselves. And you just brought up the Iran war. In Michigan, in Iowa, there are Senate candidates right now who are running ads saying, we need to end the war immediately. And what it says to me is, you know, Nicole, we've both worked on campaigns. There's a moment in every cycle when the dam breaks. And when you start to see the candidates act less out of towing the party line and more out of self-preservation, that's what it feels like we're seeing right now is Republicans acting like rats jumping off a sinking ship, and we'll probably see more of this going into November.
3: Well, what's funny, and I'm usually on the receiving end of the dam breaking in my time in politics, but what you see is people doing things that don't even look like they're trying to win, but to position themselves for 2 or 4 years down the road. Like, these look like self-preservation political moves.
5: Oh, absolutely. Absolutely. I think the ad from Florida recently of the congressman, that certainly struck me that way. And, you know, it's shaping up to, with a generic ballot, to look like a brutal November for Republicans.
3: Yeah.
6: The president is traveling to Republican strongholds, to red areas, not to battlegrounds. How is that helpful for Republicans' chances of keeping the majority?
7: Is he coming? Where's he come again? Question.
6: He's traveling to red states, to red areas,
7: right,
6: places where he's going to get a friendly reception. He's not going to battleground areas. How is that helpful?
7: Well, I think that the president and his team, as they look at the electoral map, are figuring out where they think he can make the biggest difference.
3: Sam, this is my favorite thing. I have a map, and he has a map, and his team has a map, and they look at the map, and they decide what the map says about the map. What?
4: It's weird. There's only a couple explanations that make sense. None of them are particularly great. One is that they realize that the map is really bad and that they are now in these districts that should not be competitive, but they are, and they need Trump to go out there and gin up support to save whatever he can. Two is that they just want to send him to places that he won't disrupt a close election, right? Where it's like it's kind of a borderline race, and they know that if he goes there, people will turn against him. That would be counterproductive. And three is they just need to find places where he has adoring crowds. And that might be the more compelling reason, right? Is that they need to find places that they can sell out, where Donald Trump will be cheered like the hero that he wants to be. None of those are great explanations, but it does underscore the predicament that they're in.
3: Thank you so much for watching Deadline White House Weekend. 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

0: Eyes on Ohio this evening, where President Trump is due to speak in about an hour at a rally outside of Dayton. The Trump White House is hoping to rally the MAGA base for one last ride. And they are showing clear signs of desperation with the midterm elections just 31 days away. This week, Trump tried opening the government wallet to win back voters. Yesterday, he touted $90 checks for seniors as he spends $900 million on White House renovations. According to the Washington Post, he's also claiming every American can receive a $5,000 dividend, but only if Republicans win in November. Americans are understandably skeptical about Trump's promises at this point. They remember he bragged he could solve inflation on day one, only to slap the world with costly tariffs on Liberation Day. They recall when he vowed to end forever wars, only to attack Iran and embroil the U.S. in a conflict that has now raged for 7 months. So now, when they see this president coming with his taxpayer-funded pocketbook in hand, they're going to need to see some of the receipts. We begin tonight with Congressman Brendan Boyle of Pennsylvania, ranking member of the House Budget Committee. Thank you so much for being with us, Congressman. I want to start with these empty Trump promises for cash. Republicans are still trying to blame our current inflation on the Biden stimulus, but at least that was a well-thought-out policy. These $5,000 checks the president is talking about bust the budget, if they ever happen at all. And while seniors need all the help they can get, $90 isn't going to go very far for most people. What's going on here? Does any of this make any sense, Congressman?
1: Well, good to be with you. And, you know, I was born at night, but it wasn't last night. So the idea that I'm going to be getting a $5,000 check, or anyone in my constituency, anyone in the United States is going to be getting $5,000 from Donald Trump, give me a break. Let's not forget, he already promised almost 2 years ago to deliver $5,000 checks to the American people. He said it would be all the savings from the revenue, the great revenue we were going to collect from tariffs. He then said that we were going to get $2,000 checks because of DOGE. Well, now he's at another promise, and it's back to $5,000. The real number is zero. Actually, come to think of it, it's even worse than zero, because the average American family has been paying thousands more in simply the cost of living due to Trump's tariff taxes combined with his reckless Iran war.
0: Now, while the president pushes these fanciful free money giveaways, the real economy is getting worse. Yesterday, the Bureau of Labor Statistics announced just 30,000 new jobs were added to the economy in September, well short of what economists were expecting. Mortgage rates have been climbing for 6 straight weeks and are beginning to freeze up the housing market. Meanwhile, diesel and gas prices have soared so much that the administration is considering export controls. How deeply troubling are these indicators, and what would a rational administration be doing right now?
1: Yeah, you know, put simply, this economy stinks. And you just cited some of the reasons why: gas up to $5 a gallon, close to $7 a gallon for diesel. Mortgage rates on a 30-year mortgage now about 7.25%. You look at the cost of food, obviously also much higher than it was just a couple of years ago. The cost of all sorts of imported goods because of Trump's tariffs. The way to begin to repair this damage is to first and foremost end all of the tariffs once and for all that this president placed on 90-some-odd countries. That's something that a Democratic House and a Democratic Senate could pass come January. And then number two, of course, is to finally end this stupid Iran war, fully reopen the Strait of Hormuz so that we can get energy prices back to what they were before this war, when we were paying literally under $3 a gallon for gas.
0: You know, Congressman, you know the saying, when America catches a cold, Black America catches pneumonia. Inside those jobs numbers, the New York Times points out that Black unemployment has topped 7%, double the rate for whites. But rather than address the problem, this administration wants to cover it up. Since returning to office, President Trump has been pushing to stop collecting race and gender data on employment. What would be the impact of that, and how can Congress push back?
1: Well, Donald Trump, of course, famously said that he was the greatest president for Black America since Abraham Lincoln. And then he corrected himself and said, no, he was actually better than Lincoln, too. So I would not expect Donald Trump to suddenly look in the mirror and say, you know, I need to do a better job when it comes to the plight of Black Americans, specifically as it relates to economic performance. The reality is he just couldn't care about Black Americans. He couldn't care less about all Americans. He just cares about naming as much crap for himself as possible and building as many monuments to himself as possible, because he knows when he's gone, no one else will.
0: You know, we mentioned earlier you're the ranking member of the Budget Committee. Last week, the Trump administration announced nearly $1 billion in what they call pocket rescissions. These are cuts to programs that have been mandated by Congress. They include $576 million in funding to the Department of Health, $56 million in cuts to the Department of Housing and Urban Development, and $25 million in cuts to social services. Programs run by the Departments of Education and Homeland Security. Now, this is happening at the same time as the administration is reappropriating various funds to pay for his various White House renovations and now even direct payments to voters ahead of the election. If Democrats regain the House and perhaps the Senate, what can they do to restore the power of the purse to Congress, which is where the Constitution says the budget-making authority should lie in the first place?
1: Yeah, that's exactly right. Literally, Article 1 of the Constitution gives the legislative branch, the Congress, that power. You know, I know that, you know, most people here where I represent in Philadelphia, if you use a term like pocket rescissions, they might zone out and say, what's the big deal? It's a really big deal because essentially it is Russell Vogt and Donald Trump saying it's only the executive branch that matters. It's only the presidency, that Congress has no say, the judiciary has no say. The reality is these funding decisions were made by previous Congresses, were signed into law by previous presidents, including Donald Trump himself, by the way. And then you have a president who's unilaterally saying, no, he's not going to spend the money that he legally has to spend. This is dangerous. We went through this once before over 50 years ago with Richard Nixon. He ultimately lost before the Supreme Court in a 9-0 decision. We need to finally go back to the courts and make clear that Congress has the power of the purse, not an out-of-control executive.
0: Thank you for being with us, Pennsylvania Congressman Brendan Boyle. Turning now to the Senate. Democrats may be facing a money disadvantage in some of this year's big Senate races. But in deep red South Carolina, Democrat Annie Andrews has built a serious fundraising operation, raising more than $10 million through the end of June to take on Darlene Graham, appointed to the Senate earlier this year after the death of her brother, longtime Senator Lindsey Graham. Now, Graham's performance in the campaign so far has been so underwhelming that Republican Senate leaders are now mobilizing to try and shore up the Palmetto State. A reminder, South Carolina hasn't seen a Democrat in the U.S. Senate in nearly three decades. Joining me now is the Democratic Senate nominee, Dr. Annie Andrews. Dr. Andrews, many Democrats are getting excited about your race, and Republicans are getting worried. As you travel the state, what are you hearing?
2: Well, thank you for having me, Rev. I'm so excited to be here and to report back from what I'm seeing and hearing on the ground in South Carolina, because race raiders are shifting this race. The polls are looking great. And that's a reflection of what I'm seeing on the ground. So just this past week, we held a press conference at the docks in Charleston talking about the impact of diesel prices on our fishing industry here in the Low Country. Before that, I was in Beaufort County, South Carolina, walked into an overcrowded room full of hundreds of people. At least 30 plus Republicans were there who are looking for an alternative to the same old career Washington, D.C. bred politician that they're seeing in Darlene Graham. This is a change election cycle, and South Carolina should not be overlooked. We can win this race because people are ready for a leader who will wake up every day and fight for South Carolina, not someone who will be a rubber stamp for any given political party or any administration. So I'm so excited about the momentum we have on the ground. I'm so excited about the opportunity ahead of us in 1 month to really make history as I become South Carolina's first elected female senator and our nation's first ever pediatrician senator.
0: Now, Republicans are clearly paying attention. Senate Majority Leader John Thune has added South Carolina to his campaign travels. Senate Majority Whip John Barrasso has already campaigned for Graham. Even Trump made his way to Myrtle Beach to support her campaign. But Cook Political Report has moved this race in your direction from solid Republican to likely Republican. Graham is new to the elected office, and during the Republican primary debate, she made a shocking acknowledgement. Take a listen.
3: Are Taiwan and the South China Sea national security issues for the United States? And if so, why or how?
4: I'm just going to be honest here. I'm not on national security that I'm not that informed on national security. So, but I do support the military. My brother was in the Air Force for 33 years. So I will do everything I can to support the military. My dad was in the Army. I'm not a polished politician up here. National security is not my thing, not my area of expertise, but I do support the military.
0: When you talk to voters who are still undecided, what questions are they raising about her? And what do you think they still need to know about you to vote Democrat?
2: So after that clip, I have to ask, you know, if your surgeon said appendectomies aren't my thing, would you still hand him the scalpel? No, you would not. And here we have an interim sitting U.S. Senator, Darlene Graham, who's asking for a full term in the U.S. Senate, admitting that national security isn't her thing. War and peace are not electives when you are a member of the U.S. Senate. South Carolina deserves a senator who's going to do their homework and show up ready for the job on day one. And that's exactly what I've been doing, is I've been building a people-powered movement for over 18 months here in South Carolina. I've been doing my homework. I'll be ready for this job on day one. I'm talking to voters in every corner of the state every day of the week about their concerns about high gas prices, high grocery prices, closing rural hospitals, and the corruption in Washington, D.C. And I have a plan to address all of that. Darlene has no plan. All she is doing is reading the scripts that are written by her from her Washington, D.C. handlers who appointed her to this seat. So if people want to be a part of what's happening in South Carolina, I encourage them to go to drannieandrews.com to learn more. And we're just going to continue building this momentum that we've been working on for the next 31 days and deliver a victory for the people of South Carolina on November 3rd.
0: You've been trying to keep this campaign focused on people's pocketbooks. You're calling for a temporary suspension of fuel taxes as diesel in South Carolina, where diesel is about $5.89 a gallon, up from $3.42 just a year ago. And this week, you called for a 2-year freeze on new data centers, arguing that local communities need more power to decide how and if these massive projects are built. Will these policies help ease the economic burden of families in South Carolina?
2: Yes, absolutely. The suspension of the gas and diesel tax is a temporary quick measure that we can do to provide some relief to South Carolinians who are struggling. And then we need to think about midterm and long-term solutions like finding our way out of this war and reducing our reliance on foreign oil. There's a lot we can do to lower grocery prices, like using congressional authority to stop the unconstitutional on again, off again tariffs. And in regards to data centers, we need a moratorium so that we can build a federal regulatory framework, actually return these decisions to the community level and ensure there are protections in place so that our bills don't go up, but in fact go down. All of those things will provide pocketbook relief for South Carolinians, not even to mention what we can do if Democrats take the House and take the Senate and pause, delay, or altogether stop the impending Medicaid budget cuts, which will be devastating to access to health care for so many people all across this country. And it won't just cause folks on Medicaid to suffer. All of our premiums will go up. So there's so many real issues, and Darlene's not talking about any of them. And that's why we're feeling so optimistic about November 3rd.
0: Now, talking about next week's debate, a week from tomorrow, you and Darlene Graham will meet on the debate stage. What do you think South Carolina voters need to hear from both of you before they decide who is ready to represent them in the U.S. Senate?
2: Yeah, I'm really eager to step on the debate stage with Darlene next Sunday on the 11th. I've accepted three additional debate invitations, but she has not accepted those. This is a six-year Senate term we're talking about, and voters need to hear from both of us about our plans to lower gas prices and grocery prices and fix our healthcare system, to rein in the debt and deficit. And one 60-minute debate isn't going to cover all of that. But what the contrast I want them to see is that I'm prepared, that I've done my homework, that I'm ready to be an independent voice for South Carolinians. All we have seen from Darlene when she's not hiding from the media is that she's reading scripts that have been written for her. South Carolina deserves better. This Senate seat does not belong to one family or one political party. It belongs to South Carolinians.
0: All right, Dr. Annie Andrews, South Carolina's Democratic nominee for U.S. Senate. Thank you for being with us. Coming up, we're headed out to Ohio, where President Trump is hoping to rally his base and convince them to vote Republican once again, even as the party's policies cost them. Our next guest on what he says could be the alternative ahead.

0: Welcome back to Politics Nation. In less than an hour, President Trump will hold a rally in Dayton, Ohio. As he tries to rally his base and sway tight races in the state for Senate and governor, Trump's appearance comes just days after a trucking company just miles away from the venue in Springfield said it was laying off 1,400 workers. The latest example of the financial hardships voters in the region are facing due in part to Trump's policies. Joining me now is Brian Poindexter, the Democratic nominee running for Congress in Ohio's 7th District, south of Cleveland. Brian, we just mentioned layoffs, so let's start with the economy. The president is in your state as unemployment has hit 4.2%. Black unemployment is at 7%. Today, the average gallon of gas in Ohio is $4.08 a gallon per gallon, $4.08, up more than a dollar from 1 year ago. Diesel in Ohio is now $6.53 a gallon, up almost $2 from a year ago. How are voters in Ohio feeling the economic pinch of Trump's policies?
1: Well, Reverend, first off, thank you for having me. And I'm understanding that happy birthdays are in order.
0: Thank you.
1: 25 looks great on you.
0: I'm a couple of years older, but it's all right. Go ahead.
1: but the economic pressure in my district is enormous right now. People in my district have given up hope that anybody in Washington, D.C. understands what they're going through or even cares what they're going through. And so they've given up hope that Washington, D.C. can fix the problem. And we're realizing that, this war is out of control. My opponent has supported it over six times. The tariffs have driven up costs. And, we had $1 trillion taken out of the healthcare system. And my opponents voted for that every step of the way. And if we want to change Washington, we got to change the people we send to Washington. And that's why the voters in Ohio 7th are going to choose me, a union iron worker, somebody who understands what they're going through. And I'm going to fight hard to make sure we get this back on track.
0: Now, Donald Trump made Ohio a central focus in his 2024 campaign, even picking the state senator J.D. Vance to be his vice president. But then instead of focusing on how to bring back manufacturing and support smaller businesses in your state, they started talking about how migrants in Springfield were eating cats and dogs. When he got into office, that's what he did. He put back-breaking tariffs into place, and he started a costly war in Iran. Do voters in your state feel betrayed?
1: Well, voters in my district are realizing that there was a lot of promises made and not a lot of promises kept. We were told that, manufacturing was going to come roaring back, that it was going to be a golden age for workers in this country. And that hasn't happened here in this district. And people are really fed up with, people like my opponent treating the presidency as if he's the quarterback and Congress is the offensive line. They want to defend every possible scenario this president brings forward, no matter how indefensible it is. And, the war in Iran is case in point. That is directly affecting the wallets of everybody in this district, not just Democrats, everybody, Democrats, independents, and Republicans. And people are tired of, Congress not holding the administration accountable. That's a duty spelled out in the Constitution of Congress to be a check and balance. Every president wants to gain more power, gain more control. It's Congress's duty to make sure they're standing up for the people. We are the people's house, and that's what they're going to get when they put Brian Poindexter in Congress.
0: Your opponent, Republican Congressman Max Miller, is facing serious allegations involving domestic violence and child abuse. He denies these claims. But even his own father-in-law, Ohio Senator Bernie Moreno, says Miller should not be serving in Congress. For voters who are concerned about this, what's your message to them?
1: Well, yeah, you know, Senator Marino absolutely said that. And both senators, both Republican senators from Ohio, have said he's unfit to serve and he should resign from office. Not just not run for reelection, resign from office. That's a statement that, you know, a few years ago would have been a career ender. But, you know, Max Miller's billionaire donors are still supporting him. They just declared they're going to spend $5 million on his negative attack ads to make sure that they protect him because he votes with them every step of the way. You know, one issue top of mind with voters in my district is the corruption at the federal level. You know, members of Congress trading stocks. Max Miller trades stocks. You know, I don't like it when, you know, other members of Congress on the Democrat side do it. I don't like it when my opponent does it. Banning dark money from campaigns. My opponent takes dark money, you know, so and tax cuts for the wealthy. He supports that. And that's why they're spending $5 million. To buy his way out of his trouble. And, you know, that's why we have to get creative with our ads. You know, my ads are showing, you know, the highlights of my trade, just the type of person I am, you know, the good father that I am. And that's what we're showing people, who I really am. And if you want to help and keep those ads up on the air, you can go to poindexterforcongress.com and support us to make sure that we don't get drowned out by that billionaire donor class that my opponent needs, he relies on.
0: Talking about your ad, you mentioned the ad. You come from a generational family of union members, and you yourself were a union iron worker. Here's part of a new ad you're debuting here on Politics Nation.
2: Let's stop the corruption, end corporate PAC money, and ban Congress from trading stocks. But who has the guts to do it? Maybe a 20-year iron worker. Hates politics, but is done waiting for change.
0: How has that union and your working class background informed your politics?
1: Well, it's made all the difference. You know, I wasn't always a union member. I didn't get in until I was 27 years old. So I worked a lot of jobs starting at 15 till 2007 at 27 years old. So I was able to understand the difference between life without a union and life with a union. And it stabilized my life. It stabilized my family. It gave me the opportunity to raise my family on one income. You know, I had good health care, and I was starting to build a retirement. But I'm not one of these people who like, hey, I got mine, go get yours. I'm like, hey, I got mine, I want to help you get yours. And that's what shaped my entire adulthood, really, is, you know, giving back. You know, I'm not rich by any means. I've worked for everything I've ever had. My opponent's never had to do a hard day's work in his entire life. And, you know, the difference between the two of us couldn't be more stark. And I'm somebody who understands the value of hard work. And I'm somebody who's going to fight to make sure that your hard work is worth it and that you're able to support your family.
0: Brian Poindexter, the Democratic nominee running for Congress in Ohio's 7th District. Thank you for being
1: Thank
0: with
1: you,
0: us.
1: Thank you,
0: Stick around, because after the break, we'll meet Brad, the fictional welfare recipient from Arkansas, who's making some people on the far right very, very mad.

Welcome back to Politics Nation. We are waiting for President Trump to take the stage in Ohio tonight as he kicks off his midterm campaign push into high gear. And the president is making his strategy pretty clear, telling Republican voters at a recent campaign stop, quote, pretend I'm running. Today, he's taking that message to Ohio, where Republicans are fighting to hold a competitive Senate seat. And he's pairing those rallies with some big economic promises. This week, Trump announced plans for a $15 billion steel plant in Iowa, a project the White House says will bring thousands of jobs, but which some are comparing to the Foxconn plant he said would be the, quote, eighth wonder of the world when it was announced in 2017. But then it never materialized. The president is also promising $90 checks to seniors and $5,000 dividend to every American,

0: If I was a Republican and he said that, I would say, oh no. If I was a Democrat and he said that, I would say, oh yeah, please, yes, let's make it about you. I mean, to be able to contrast the accomplishments, which aren't many, but what they've done in the last 2 years alone gives you plenty to run on. And to be able to continue to talk about what this administration has done economically to families, to working people, is just such manna from heaven for candidates and campaigns at this point in the election. And we're seeing that in the numbers. And I think the numbers that really everyone should be looking at is what independents are thinking and how quickly they're running away from Trump and from MAGA in this election cycle.
1: Now, Juanita, Democrats are always having this debate. How much do you talk about Donald Trump and how much do you talk about your own agenda? But Trump is now making himself the center of the midterms, even as his policies are wildly unpopular. Should Democrats take the bait?
2: I think, Rev, it's always an explicit balancing act of yes. Call out Donald Trump, call out Republicans for the harmful things they do and the harmful conditions they create for the American public, and then tell the voters how you're going to fix it. Tell them what you're going to deliver for them. Tell them how you're going to make it easier for them to keep a roof over their head and food on their table and gas in their cars. It's that plain, because the reality is people need a reason to feel motivated to turn out for you. And just saying that the other side is bad ain't going to cut it. We saw that in 2024, Rev. So I'm sure plenty of Democrats have learned this lesson. Even Brian Poindexter pointed out a few things that he wants to focus on and deliver for workers in your previous interview, Rev. Like, that's what's abundantly clear. And when Democrats make these commitments, when they express this agenda, they better be ready to deliver on it, Rev. And I say that knowing that after this midterm, we're going into 2028. And the same way that voters are angry and upset with how Trump and Republicans have broken promise after promise after promise, you better believe if Democrats don't deliver, they're going to be setting themselves up for a world of hurt in 2028. And Rev, I got to say, happy birthday. You are a treasure, and I appreciate you.
1: Thank you. All right. I want to turn to a different political fight over a guy the internet is calling Welfare Brad. Some MAGA Republicans are very mad about this new campaign ad from Arkansas Governor Sarah Huckabee Sanders. Take a look.
3: Yeah. Oh, you want some of this? Come on.
4: Meet Brad. Brad has turned relaxing into a full-time profession. But you actually work hard. You pay taxes to cover welfare for guys like Brad who just choose not to work.
3: Whoa.
4: That's why I launched a welfare to work requirement.
3: Almost there.
4: Now, more Arkansans are working than ever before.
3: Whoa.
4: Even Brad.
1: Now, here's where things took a turn. Far-right commentators didn't object to work requirement. They objected to Brad being white, with conservative commentators accusing Sanders of stereotyping white men, even going as far as saying it mocks young white men as, quote, welfare queens. But more than 60% of Arkansas's Medicaid expansion enrollees are white, according to the data cited by the New York Times. Juanita, what does this reaction tell you about the role race is playing in the way that some of the right talk about who receives public benefits?
2: That right wingers are completely fine with calling anyone else lazy and too lazy to get up and work. They're fine with calling any person of color, anybody else that except for a white person or a white man, a young white man in this situation. And Rev, Sarah Huckabee Sanders knows the data. She knows who the people in her state who are receiving Medicare expansion benefits. See, as you put showed up on the graph, 60% of them are white people. I also saw the numbers that it included 18% of them are black people. So it wouldn't make sense to cast anyone else in this ad. Sarah Huckabee Sanders knows the data. She acted accordingly. And everybody who's mad needs to confront the reality that Arkansas isn't the only state in this country where a majority of the people receiving Medicaid are, in fact, white.

0: people.
1: Now, Tessa, for years, Republicans have been preaching personal responsibility and complaining about the size of government. But look at this controversy. They seem more worried about the race of the recipient than the cost of the program. Has the party abandoned fiscal conservatism for a platform almost exclusively focused on white grievance?
2: Yes, the answer is absolutely yes. I mean, there's no fiscal responsibility at all in this administration. Look at the war, look at tariffs, look at these supposed rebate checks that are coming out. None of this is happening. They don't care about what they've done to the budget. They don't care about what they're doing to leave all of this debt to future generations. It just doesn't register with these people. But if the goal of what MAGA is doing, well, let me say, I think it's interesting that they are turning in on themselves, right? That just tells you how bad the situation is for MAGA and the Republicans when they're starting to eat their own. Sarah Huckabee Sanders is like the MAGA princess. She used to work inside the White House in the Trump administration. So this is just such evidence of how bad things are for MAGA and the Republicans right now. But if the goal here is to make us feel bad for the prosecuted white man, I mean, give me a break. This is crazy.
1: Thank you to Juanita and Tessa. Now to a totally different topic. It's been more than 3 years since the killing of Jordan Neely on a New York City subway. Ooh. Neely, a 30-year-old homeless man,
2: yeah,
1: and
2: thank
1: a
2: you.
1: Former Michael Jackson impersonator, was experiencing a mental health crisis on a subway train in New York City when former Marine Daniel Penny put him in a fatal chokehold. Penny was later acquitted of criminally negligent homicide in a case that would spark a national conversation about race, mental health, and public safety. In my capacity as head of National Action Network, I was personally involved in fighting for justice for Neely, and I delivered the eulogy at his funeral. A new book called Man in the Mirror, Hope, Struggle, and Belonging in an American City recounts the effort to seek justice for Neely. Joining me now is the author of that book, Anand Giridharadas. Am I saying Giridharadas?
3: Giridharadas.
1: All right. Arnett, you spent nearly 3 years doing research for the book. You and I have spoken extensively as part of your reporting. Why did you feel this particular story demanded that kind of deep dive? And what did you think the public and the media missed in the initial coverage?
3: Well, first of all, happy 50th birthday, Rev. I see your Instagram videos of your green juices and your workouts. You're like those guys in Silicon Valley who are aging in reverse. So congratulations on your birthday. You know, I was convinced that this case was an incident that America reduced to clickbait and refuse to understand. We do this with so many of these stories now. It becomes a kind of viral sensation. Everybody knows what they think in advance. In this case, within minutes, you had either decided, you got into your corners. You know, Jordan Neely was either a menace or a victim. Daniel Penny was either a hero or a vigilante. And no one was actually interested in learning the complexity. I was struck when I was first covering the case at your line in the eulogy, where you said, and I'm paraphrasing, he wasn't just choked by one man in this one moment. He'd been choked much of his life, and he'd been choked by a whole city. He'd been choked by agencies. He'd been choked by hospitals. He'd been choked by so many systems. And so I, taking that cue from your eulogy, I almost wanted to take that idea as my reporting prompt. If we understood the choking to not have begun that day, May 1st, 2023, but much earlier, what was the story of that choking, that long choking in which 8 million people were involved? And I spent time, you know, reporting is the act of kind of witnessing things that you have questions about. I see people like everybody else watching this. You see folks on the street suffering. You don't normally stop and talk to them. You walk past. Well, I wanted to go talk to folks like that. What is it like to survive on the streets of New York City in an encampment. I wanted to understand the role of cops. What is it like to have to enforce these laws, sometimes against your own compassion, doing mental health care that you don't want to be doing as a cop? What is it like to be clinicians who are trying against all odds to convince folks like Jordan Neely to come into shelter? And when folks say no, what is our responsibility as a society? Is honoring that person's dignity listening to what they want, or is honoring that person's dignity forcing them into care? I wanted to understand the system.
1: I want to push you there, because I remember when the video of the chokehold killing made its rounds online, the public came to know Jordan Neely and Daniel Penny very quickly, and their backgrounds couldn't be more different. Jordan Neely grew up in Bayonne, New Jersey. As a teen, he struggled to cope with the loss of his mother, who was violently murdered by her boyfriend, who stuffed her body in a suitcase and left it on a New York highway. As an adult,
3: and by the way,
1: he turned to entertaining. As an adult, he turned to entertaining tourists and commuters with dancing impersonations of Michael Jackson. But he also struggled with his mental health. Daniel Penny came from the suburbs of Long Island. After serving 4 years in the Marine Corps, he had returned to New York studying to be an architect or engineer. In the years since the killing and the trial, Penny has been hired by a prominent Silicon Valley firm run by a major MAGA donor as a deal partner, although he had no prior experience in finance. Can you talk about how these two people's lives intersected in that moment and how the public perception of them has played out ever since?
3: Yes, you know, you're exactly right. By the way, Reb, when you're talking about his mother, when his mother was murdered by her boyfriend, the cause of death on her autopsy was compression of the neck, chokehold, which would be the identical cause of death for her son a decade and a half later. So just, you know, a reminder of the way mistreatment metastasizes and is passed down through generations. You know, these two lives, part of why I wanted to spend time on this story is I was convinced that this case would tell us something about America. And so you have, in the recitation you gave there, you have Jordan Neely as an embodiment of, yes, all these systems that failed to hold him. You have him as an embodiment of communities of color that already are coming into this world with a lot of systemic disadvantages. You have him as an embodiment of someone who tried to make art and pursue art. You said in your eulogy, this was not someone trying to deal drugs. This was someone trying to, you know, make tourists smile and win or earn tips on the street. And you have in Daniel Penny, I think, another story about, you know, this kind of relationship of the rest of America to cities. You know, this Long Island suburb he grew up in many ways embodied this kind of relationship to cities that so many other places have. And you know this so well, Rev, the way cities are ginned up as dangerous, fearsome dens of iniquity in the kind of public mind. Donald Trump has obviously fomented this, but it's all around us. Yeah. And so Daniel Penny grew up in a world in which the fear of New York City was kind of all around. But interestingly, he wanted in. He went to the Marines. He met a lot of guys from different parts of the world. He said, I want a bigger world than my town offers. I spent a lot of time in his Marine Corps base with his unit. I asked the Marine Corps for permission. I said, look, I want to understand this training. And so I spent time. And a lot of these guys talked about hypervigilance. They are trained in a kind of hypervigilance. Some of them said to me, when anything is, you know, everything in here is ordered, so we know what's going to happen. But when we go out in the world and things are not perfectly ordered, we get jumpy. We go to a restaurant, someone stands up at the wrong speed, we get disordered. We go to the movie theater, someone stands up and we don't expect it, we jump. And so I think there was a collision of a Long Island version of what safety looks like, a Marine Corps hypervigilance, and then a situation that, you know, many that did really scare many people on that train. And the question I try to ask in the book is, what would it take to build a city? You talked about a new city in the eulogy. What would it take to build a new city in which Daniel Penny had felt neither the need nor the right to do what he did? Neither the need nor the right.
1: Thank you for the book. Thank you, Anand, for bringing this discussion out. The book is called Man in the Mirror, Hope, Struggle, and Belonging in an American City. Up next, as you've heard a couple of times tonight, it is my 72nd birthday today. And I've got a message to you, all of you. Don't go away.

But today's birthday comes with some mixed emotion. And it is the first in many years I will celebrate without my friend and mentor, Reverend Jesse Jackson. I was just a teenager in 1969 when Jesse got me my start by naming me youth director of Operation Breadbasket in New York, the economic justice arm of Dr. Martin Luther King Jr.'s Southern Christian Leadership Conference. In the 57 years that followed, Jesse would go on to found the Rainbow Coalition, and I would go on to found the National Action Network. Together, we would build both into two of the leading of the nation's leading civil rights organization. So today, Rally, it has carried weight beyond the candles for me. It was held in the new House of Justice that we've also named Reverend Jesse Jackson's workshop, the Harlem headquarters that Nan purchased and renovated this year, and named for the man who gave me my start. Nobody reaches this point in this line of work on their own. I certainly did not. So I'm not looking for a party. I want to see rooms full of people ready to go to work together, because the fight I joined as a boy is not finished, and I'm not letting up now. I'm 72, but I'm far from through. And on that note, I'll see you back here tomorrow at 5 p.m. Eastern for another edition of Politics Nation. More MS Now at the top of the hour.

0: are ramping up to a newsworthy interview moments away. The Democratic Senate nominee in Michigan, Abdullah El-Sayed, is here. We're going to be talking about his race, whether they can flip the Senate, the economy, Trump, big tech, foreign policy, and more. That is moments away. While we begin with the midterm nightmare that many Republicans are facing, defense in their own backyards. Trump only going to red states some weeks. And in a sign of how bad things are, well, that's where he's basically camped out. Texas, Oklahoma, Alabama. Over at Fox News, a longtime vet there, Britt Hume, had this assessment.
1: I would say that the Republicans don't have much going for them this cycle. The polls all suggest that. The mood of the country suggests that. What Republicans have to worry about is that opinions have solidified and not in their favor.
0: Opinions solidifying against Republicans, not in their favor. That is the reality being absorbed on Fox, and Trump can see it in his travel schedule. The polling shows 6 in 10 Republicans now oppose Trump on cost of living. That's an AP report. He has, of course, downplayed the affordability concerns that affect Republicans just as much as Dems and independents. Only 26% of Americans like this Trump economy. That's his worst number ever there. Disapproval at a whopping 69%. That means you could look around any place, any football stadium, and most of the people around you disapprove of this second term president. One Republican compares it to the 2006 midterms when Republicans were crushed because of their unpopular incumbent, Bush.
2: The condition of the country back in 06, an unpopular war. 6 in 10 Americans opposed the Iraq war at that point. Gas prices had doubled. Does this sound familiar? Today, 6 in 10 Americans oppose the Iran war. Gas prices, enough said on gas prices. And so there's an argument, if you look at history, that 2026 feels a lot like 2006.
0: We're in the midterm home stretch. Control of the Senate is clearly up for grabs and will come down to a few key races, including Michigan, where Democratic nominee Abdullah El-Sayed is now leading the Republican Mike Rogers in recent polling. You can see the split there, which is very close to the nationwide polling, where American voters continuously say they prefer the Democratic option. With all eyes on this race, Dr. Abdullah El-Sayed joins me now, Michigan Democratic nominee for Senate. Welcome.
3: All right. Thanks for having me.
0: Absolutely. A lot of stuff to get to, but let's start with that polling. Why do you think you're up? What are you hearing from voters? What are you telling them?
3: Look, folks are sick and tired of having to pay way too much for gas, having to pay way too much for groceries, and then watching their president, who got them into both this Iran war and the tariff war in Canada that's raising their prices, talk more about a helipad or some drapes or getting a fight with you all at MS Now rather than actually try to solve the problems that Michiganders are facing. Mike Rogers, their candidate here, we don't really know what he's doing. He pops up from time to time in front of people's houses to say things that are incoherent because he's not willing to actually talk about the issues at hand. He's not willing to talk about the fact that this war is the reason we're paying too much, not willing to talk about the fact that we should not be in a tariff war with Canada, does not want to talk about health care at all except for to tell you that he wants to charge you $50 every time you see a doctor, doesn't want to talk about the fact that when he was in Congress, he voted to keep prescription drug prices high 19 times, and doesn't really have solutions except for to say that he's going to do whatever Donald Trump tells him to do, which of course is not a solution because Donald Trump caused the problem in the first place.
0: Michigan matters. Everybody knows that. But there's been extra attention on you, including from national Republicans. You haven't even, you know, won this race yet. Here's what they are saying.
4: We know who the Mamdanis and the Al-Sayeds are. Democrats have radical, far-left candidates from coast to coast.
5: I mean, we could spend the next 3 hours talking about Abdul El-Sayed, and we would not run out of stuff to talk to.
6: There's a lot of people, once they get to know Abdul, realize he's just too extreme for the state of Michigan.
0: Why are they so focused on you even out of state? What's your response tonight?
3: Hello, TJD. It's always funny, man. He just brings the energy down every time you hear him talk. Look, the reality of it is that they want to distract you. They want to distract you from the issues at hand. They want to talk about me and my name as if me and my name are causing the problems. They are not. The problems are, in fact, caused by their boss, Donald Trump, who they cannot deviate from because, of course, he rules their party with an iron fist. They don't want to talk about gas prices that are $5 a gallon here. They don't want to talk about groceries where people are trying to skimp on things like ground beef for their kids. They don't want to talk about seeing a doctor, which is getting harder and harder to do. They don't want to talk about the ways that the corporations are buying folks off in their party. They don't want to talk about how Donald Trump Jr. And his brother are making money off of Donald Trump's presidency. They don't want to talk about any of those things. Instead, they want to point to me, and they think that that distraction is going to last long enough. The reality is when they point to me, all I'm going to be talking about is getting money out of politics, put money in your pocket, passing Medicare for all. And I think people like that message. So I think it's backfiring.
0: Well, I hear you doing a couple things. One is saying, let's look at the economy, which we've done a lot on this program. And I'll add some facts to what you referenced. Gas prices are up nationally, as we know, under this administration. And in Michigan, they're about $4.50, as you and voters there know. The inflation in the second Trump term, the high prices that he said he would somehow fix when he ran last time, are not fixed, as you referenced. So those are those facts. But you also kind of punch back. You said low T with regard to the vice president. I believe you're saying he has somehow low testosterone. And in your view, you've called your Republican opponent a, quote, beta. What are you doing there? Are you saying they are literally less manly, or they have less manly policies? Or explain it to us.
3: That's between them and the people around them. I'm just saying that they like to lead on strength, but I don't see much strength there. Strength is about being able to stand up to the problem. The problem is Donald Trump, and you don't see much standing up to Donald Trump. Strength is not about punching down. Strength is about being willing to step up and fight on the issues that matter. Across my state, across this country, people can't afford their gas. That's because of Donald Trump. People can't afford their groceries. That's because of Donald Trump. People can't see a doctor. That's also because of Donald Trump. And these folks want to parade around like they're some kind of strong, but they are so meek and so weak. Mike Rogers, Meek Rogers, you know, doesn't really want to say anything in response to Donald Trump's ridiculous policies that the 10 million people in this state whose votes he's asking for are suffering under. So look, I just think it's important for us to point out the clear hypocrisy about the way they present themselves and then the way they actually behave when it comes to the problems that Michiganders are facing.
0: Yeah. And you're laser focused on that. You mentioned those policies. We're going to go even deeper on both domestic and foreign policy. But while we're in sort of the politics, you've also seemed to strike a nerve, as mentioned, but also really benefit from a kind of enthusiasm in your state and online. It's well documented. Our viewers, as you know, follow politics. There was a lot of money sloshing around, and you did well despite the money coming in against you. I want to show just some of the discourse on TikTok where people are learning about you.
7: Abdul is live right now at a town hall speaking to constituents in the state of Michigan, and Mike Rogers is playing MAGA down in Texas.
8: And Abdul, just like every other politician that posits themselves as remotely left-wing, you will see the failure of reformism.
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10: The 120-pound dumbbells are too light.
11: Could I possibly be inconspicuous with my flow is f***ing ridiculous?
0: Just talk to us, especially if a viewer might not be on TikTok all day. What's happening there? Are you cultivating it?
3: Well, we're trying to change the conversation about our politics. And too often, come election season, everybody wonders, where are the young folk? And our job is to be talking about the issues that young people are talking about. They're worried about the ability to graduate from high school or college and know that they're going to be able to get a job. They're worried about ever being able to own a home. They're worried about Donald Trump foreclosing on the next 10 years of their future. And it turns out when you center those issues and have those conversations, young people are going to talk about these campaigns because they're actually excited to be a part of it. And of course, when young people are talking, they're often TikToking. And you're seeing that play out on social media, whether it's on Instagram or it's TikTok. We appreciate the discourse. For us, though, it really does start with the substance of the discussion. I think a lot of folks out here think that it's about style. It's not. It's about substance. It's about actually positing challenges that people face. I don't take corporate money. I'm not bought off by the corporations. I'm willing to call what happened with our tax dollars a genocide because I want that money spent here. And I think for a lot of young people who've been waiting to hear that from a politician, the excitement that you see is a function of our willingness to have the honest conversation about where our politics need to go to create a future that they're excited about.
0: We'll get to all of that. You've already also mentioned Medicare a couple times. We'll put up your plan so folks understand you've talked about a type of health care for all, Medicare for all. You add vision, dental, and hearing. You say you'll allow private coverage as well. As you know, that's a big issue, including for unions in Michigan and others. Walk us through what does it mean to add Medicare for everybody But folks can stay on private insurance, keep their plan, and those employers and employees are unaffected. Walk us through.
3: Well, anywhere you go in America, there is a public school system, and you're entitled to go to the public school. And that public school is going to offer your kid a good education. It's got to be better. We've got to invest more in it. But that's the idea of public schools. And for a long time, the American middle class was built in part on the power of public schools and a public education. Imagine we had the same thing for healthcare. Imagine whether or not you wanted a private insurance company, you had public health insurance that was guaranteed to you, not an option, guaranteed to you. Doesn't go away if you turn 26 or get married or get divorced or get a job or lose a job or turn 65, all reasons you can lose your private coverage. It is there for you, guaranteed. Now, if you want additional coverage above and beyond that, like people will pay for private school, that's fine. But we should have guaranteed health care in this country that covers vision, dental, and hearing without a premium, a copay, and a deductible that does not go away on you. Imagine the security that would offer. Imagine how many new businesses people could open. Imagine how many life transitions people would be more comfortable and confident in. Imagine just the ability to breathe free when you get sick without having to worry about what the bill is going to look like afterwards. That's Medicare for all, and we need that in this country.
0: All right, and now stay with me. We're going to have even more with Abdul El-Sayed after this quick break.

0: and maybe a two-state solution, maybe one-state solution. I'll read a quote here. Folks may have heard some of this. You said, I'll support whatever the outcome is that a free Palestinian people and a free Jewish Israeli people decide is the right outcome. If that's two states, great. I'm for it. If it's one state, I'm for that. And so as someone who's actually gotten noticed for being decisive about a lot of things, it sounds like you're saying maybe two state, maybe one state, maybe something else. Why not clarify that more clearly about what the resolution would be?
1: Well, Ari, I am being decisive. That it's not my job as a senator from the state of Michigan to dictate to other peoples in other countries what the final resolution should look like here. I just want my tax dollars to be used to provide health care in Michigan, to provide good schools in Michigan, to provide roads and bridges in Michigan. And I want to make sure that my tax dollars aren't being used to backstop a foreign government that has aided, armed, and abetted the effort to foreclose on the possibility of Palestinian self-determination at all. I think it's important for us to realize that American policymakers cannot continue to have the hubris of thinking that we get to dictate to people what the final peace should look like. But we do get to decide what happens with our tax dollars. And right now, those tax dollars are being used to foreclose on the possibility of a Palestinian state, despite the fact that every president until this one has said that they want a two-state solution, which, of course, is incoherence and hypocrisy. So I am decisive that I don't want that incoherence and hypocrisy to continue. I am decisive that I believe in equal rights to Palestinian self-determination alongside Jewish self-determination, and I'm decisive in the idea that I want my kids to go to good schools. I want our kids in Michigan here to have good health care. I want everybody here to have good infrastructure, and I want our money spent here rather than on 2,000-pound bombs, as was just authorized to the tune of $2.8 billion.
0: Yeah, I think people hear you on the funding, and there's been a big debate about that, particularly with the current Israeli government actions. And as you know, in the Democratic Party, more talk about limiting or ending that funding potentially. But on the state side, as you probably know, because you've led on this issue, it's usually the doves on both sides of the conflict that want a two-state solution, because that means the Palestinians get a state, a homeland they don't currently have, and the Israeli state that exists continues. It's usually the doves saying two-state, and when we hear one state, which again, you're saying, well, you're going to weigh in on other things, but not that. Well, if it's one state, is it only the Israeli state or only a new Palestinian state? As you know, there are groups, including terrorist groups, that say one state end and wipe out Israel. So do you see why if people hear this, they're wondering why you have the decisive position on these other things, but here you're saying could be two, could be one, you're not sure?
1: Well, let me say a couple of things about this, Ari. You and I, we don't pray the same way, but we pray for the same things. I'm sure when we look our kids in the eye, we want the same things. You and I live in this incredible one state of ours peaceably. I believe in peoples who can live together peaceably, but I do not believe that we can get to peace if a people's will toward self-determination is put down. You don't question my right to have a vote in this country. I don't question yours. You believe in my right to determine my future, and I believe in yours. The reality of it right now is that we've had the attempt to completely foreclose upon any effort to Palestinian self-determination at all. And then we're told that the Palestinian people should just accept what they're foisted on under the idea of a two-state solution. Meanwhile, our tax dollars are being used under the guise of that two-state solution to foreclose on the possibility of a Palestinian state as the Netanyahu government and the Israeli government has had a policy. Let me just finish.
0: Just to get to the nub of it,
1: settling what should be the second state.
0: And this is for people to understand. And then, of course, people will make up their own mind. But it sounds more like you are, is it fair to say, more skeptical of a two-state solution? Is that what we're getting?
1: No. No. Well, I'm telling you that I think you have to start with a process. The beautiful thing about democracy is that it's a process. We don't dictate the outcome, but we dictate the process that people get to decide. And right now, there is no movement for Palestinian self-determination because it has been foreclosed upon in large part by our tax dollars aiding and arming and abetting the Israeli government to foreclose on that movement for Palestinian self-determination. So I am for a process. If the free Palestinian people and the free Jewish Israeli people decide they want two states, I am good with that. If they decide they want one state, I am good with that. But I want them on equal terms to be able to decide. That's what I'm talking about. I'm committed to a process. People want me to commit to an outcome, but I am committed to a process by which you get the outcome.
0: Yeah, I don't know what people want you to commit to. Genuinely trying to understand, I think you just said, so you are conditionally open to a two-state solution, but you're not supporting it. That's kind of where you land right now.
1: It's the process by which we got there. It's like saying, look, you know, I'm fine with whomever, you know, I'm a partisan, but We are committed to the process of democracy to decide who our leaders are. You might want one leader or another, but the process is what matters the most. And it's that process that we need to be committed to. And right now, I just have to say, our government is nominally for a two-state solution, but we are aiding, arming, and abetting the people who want to foreclose on the second state. It's incoherent. It is hypocritical. So I'd be sitting here telling you I'm for a two-state solution or I'm for a one-state solution, but in the end, our government is foreclosing on any such solution that can be got through a movement to actual self-determination for the Palestinian people, which, of course, if you want peace, you have to have justice, which means that people have to have a voice in the outcome. And right now, the Palestinian people are not being given the opportunity for that voice. And so I'm telling you is I'm for a process that gets us there.
0: Turning to the U.S., where we see these issues in Michigan and around the country, there is a problem with hate crimes and attacks on people based on being Muslim. And we've seen Islamophobia ebb and flow in this country. There's also, as you know, and you've spoken on it, it's happened in Michigan, a problem with anti-Semitism and hate crimes there, including violent incidents. I wanted to show something that I think we all know, but has come up so much, which is just looking at how we've heard more vocal anti-Semitism in the U.S., starting with the Unite the Right rally, where Trump famously or infamously said good people on both sides, as well as more recently. Let's take a look.
2: NYPD confirms a swastika was found on a bathroom wall Friday.
3: Tucker Carlson, who's a former Fox host, a mainstay of conservative media, to invite a known Holocaust denier, a white supremacist, and Nick Fuentes onto his show for an objectively friendly interview.
4: Muslim and Jews, which one concerns you more?
5: Jews, for sure.
4: Tell me why.
5: More powerful.
6: A driver rammed his truck through the barricades and smashed through the front door of Temple Israel just outside Detroit.
3: The FBI called it, quote, a targeted act of violence against the Jewish community.
0: You've spoken about this, and I'm curious, when we look at all this now, do you see anti-Semitism as a problem in America, as shown there, and one that has to be guarded for on the right and the left lately?
1: Anti-Semitism is a scourge. Nobody should be discriminated against for how they pray or their ethnic background. Judaism and the Jewish people, beautiful faith, beautiful people, incredible contributions to our society. And I'm committed to the well-being of Jewish Americans in this country. I've stood alongside Jewish sisters and brothers. I want them to understand that I'll stand alongside them as a U.S. senator. And so, yes, we have to put down anti-Semitism. It is critical for us to make sure that nobody is discriminated against. And I can tell you, as somebody who is Muslim American and has faced my own fair share of criticism simply because of how I pray, I don't want anybody in this country to be discriminated against for who they are or how they pray or how they love or how they identify mm-hmm. with the color of their skin. We need to be able to stand up against anti-Semitism as a form of hate that is on the rise. And I want to be a champion of that as someone who understands what it means to be discriminated against and to offer that kind of solidarity alongside Jewish sisters and brothers.
0: Mm-hmm. Understood. We've seen a lot more concern about AI and data centers in the last month or so. But we were checking this as we go through so many things. You know, you were leading on that concern and critique in Michigan as early as January. How did that come across your radar, and what would you do to protect both jobs and also just humanity?
1: Yeah, unlike my opponent, Mike Rogers, I actually go and talk to people. And when you talk to people, they'll tell you what they're concerned about. There were 15 data center projects proposed in 2025 alone, and people were really, really concerned about them. And so we proposed the terms of engagement that we need to pass at the federal level to protect people from the real risks of data centers. They need to be built with all union jobs. They need to assure that they will not raise our utility rates. Some of the money that goes into utility companies should be used to improve our reliability. They cannot touch our water, and they need to have very clear negotiated community benefits agreements with the local community. When it comes to AI more broadly, I've been very clear that right now we need a pause. We need an SEC or FDA style regulatory mechanism that's embedded inside these legacy reps. Exactly. Real regulation to make sure that we're not headed into a world in which these AIs can reproduce each other and then get us to a point where they slip human control entirely.
0: Yeah. Bottom line, you're talking about doing things differently. And as we showed, there's been a real response to that. Would you prefer a different Senate leader than Chuck Schumer if you were elected?
1: Well, I've been clear. I think Chris Van Hollen would make an incredible Senate majority leader when we take back the Senate.
0: So yes.
1: you know, I've been a fan of his for a very long time.
0: Yeah, him over Schumer.
1: I would definitely support Senator Chris Van Hollen, and I would love to see him as Senate Majority Leader.
0: On the midterms, we see the speaker saying something that actually could wind up in the ads by Democrats nationwide, plus the prices amplifying Republican fear.

0: When are the midterms? Well, depending on where you live, they have technically begun because voting starts earlier these days. That is happening. Early voting in several states. Republicans on defense, even in more conservative areas. The war in Iran has diesel surging, and that reverberates across the supply chain.
1: We just need to get fuel prices cheaper because everybody uses it. Everything gets hauled. And it just, the trickle-down effect is tremendous.
2: I've been doing this a very long time. And for a while, it was halfway lucrative. It's not anymore.
3: We got to do what we do to put diesel in the bus to get kids to school.
4: You're broke. You max out your credit cards. And you hope to get to the next pay period.
2: Once the fuel prices come out, there's very little left. It's getting to the point where it's not worth it.
3: You can't put fuel in it. You can't run.
0: This is the real world, people's real lives, and no amount of lying out of Washington is going to change that. And you can tell how many people in the Trump administration and elsewhere just don't care. They really don't care about Americans who are in this jam. Now, on the ground, we all know, if you follow politics at all, separate from party, that local officials, governors, are much closer to the day-to-day than the folks who go back and forth to Washington, let alone the White House, let alone this White House. So take a look at even in certain areas how people on the ground are trying to respond more quickly. Texas governor declaring a state of emergency as a way to try to help folks in that state. Mind you, it's not like Donald Trump is doing anything on par with using federal powers or emergency powers for this. He cites emergency powers for tariffs and other things that have actually made the problem worse. In Red Alaska, gas is over 10 bucks a gallon, and Dems think it could help them in that Senate race, something that would have been truly unthinkable a year ago. Iowa's pretty red. Republicans say they could lose everything because farmers appear aware that the problems are Trump-caused and that he's not trying to solve them. As for the Speaker of the House, who has technically the power to disagree with and do his own thing, right? I mean, it's a co-equal branch of government. He's got his own job. And if he stays in that job, he would outlast, of course, the current president. And yet this is how he sounds.
5: We have to do more of that work across the labyrinth of the federal government. But what we would do in the next 2 years is exactly what we have been doing already. And that is putting the conditions in place for a strong America.
0: You are listening to the sound of a gaffe. Again, not a political partisan thing. In 24, people were mad about high prices under Biden-Harris. And it was, understandably, a big gaffe. When asked what she'd do different, Harris basically struggled to say anything. And she was tied to Biden. Again, to emphasize, Johnson has his own job, his own separate branch of government. He could easily say, well, like the Texas governor, who's a Republican, well, we got to do some things different because these prices aren't acceptable or this war isn't working for the American public. Instead, you just heard. He said they're going to keep doing the same stuff. That has Republicans concerned. Here's what they're saying in red Florida.
6: I will probably vote Democratic this time.
7: America's not great again?
8: No, it's not. They've run it to the ground.
9: I'm a registered Republican, and I'm not voting for Byron Donalds.
6: I feel like I've been let down.
8: I'm probably going to go with the Democrats. They seem to look out more for the common person.
6: I really don't base my vote on different party lines, but the people in the Republican Party following Trump, I can't go for that.
0: That's people at the gas stations and in the street. That's what we call anecdotal person on the street reporting. The polling, though, overall, has Democrats taking a historic double-digit lead on the congressional ballot. Trump is losing support, and he is surrounded by Republicans in Washington who are saying more of the same. They promise to do more of the stuff that has everyone this upset. Damning revelations about how ICE enforcement is up, but they've tried to shift the PR. We are on the story.

0: stories, information, updates about what Donald Trump's ICE program has been doing seem to ebb and flow. But one problem we're finding, according to investigative accounts, is that while the administration did back off under criticism and after some bad and lethal incidents and under political pressure, a lot of that was messaging. The crackdown continues in what might be called a quieter format, the Times noting that the summer of 26 actually was a record high time for ICE arrests, 50,000 a month in August. It's a surge that they're calling a quieter project. It's very different from those initial high-profile raids, which seem to be designed as partly programming, which is, of course, similar to a lot of what Trump does, but also brought with it thousands of protesters in Chicago, Los Angeles, and memorably Minneapolis, the Times notes. But ICE continues to infiltrate all corners of American life, many without any criminal records. They're at laundromats, people arriving home from getting groceries. Reports are that the agency will hire another 5,000 personnel this year alone, after, of course, ramping up under Trump. Latino voters, though, seem to be well done with it. Trump did increase his support there in the last election, but that's over. MS Now has documented that, for example, in Texas.
1: This is just a horrible time in history, and I hope it. I hope once things change, I hope whoever's at fault pays for what they've done. So
2: who's at fault?
1: I think it's the MAGA Republicans.
2: How are your Republican friends going to vote this time?
3: I think they're either not voting or they're just voting third party or Democrat.
2: Some of them are voting Democrat?
3: Probably, just to spite the other. Yeah, in spite, probably.
0: We're joined now by Veronica Cardenas. She was ICE Assistant Chief Counsel, working all the way until 2023. She also litigates for immigrants. Welcome. You've served under both parties.
4: Yes.
0: Looking at what are supposed to be the legal lines at ICE and during a time of tremendous intensity and change. Start by explaining to us what the Times article finds, that even if we're hearing less about at least those high-profile raids, the arrests are actually still going up.
4: Right. And it is true. It's the silent approach to arresting. Like you saw in that video for the laundromat, ICE officers are just coming in. Nobody does anything. Everybody's just scared to do something. And so we're seeing a lot of that. The Times article also stated that ICE is calling it a targeted approach, right? A targeted investigation. But when you look at who's being arrested, there's nothing except racial profiling, which the Kavanaugh stops. And the Supreme Court stated.
0: You view this as racial profiling. You're saying the evidence supports this as racial profiling.
4: Yes, and I see.
0: And to be clear, just because there's so many people to keep track of,
4: right.
0: You did serve in the first Trump administration, but you think that's what the evidence shows.
4: Yes, because targeted investigation used to mean that they would investigate a certain person and they would look for that certain person at home or at, a workplace, and they would arrest that person. What they're doing now is that they're arresting people in groups. So let's say they stop a car because they see the license plate is registered to someone who doesn't have status. Everybody in that car is going to get questioned, whether or not they're the target, and everybody in that car is going to get arrested if they cannot produce a lawful permanent resident card or U.S. citizen status.
0: There's a lot of words that get thrown around, and Trump campaigned on going after the criminal.

0: people with criminal records. As you know, that's something that Obama and Biden also said you should do, starting in their view with violent criminals. That's not what's happening. This account says agents appear during everyday routines, as you just mentioned, at soccer, at church, nightclubs, outside even polling locations sometimes. And if you look at the bottom, what I'm reading there, those arrested were accused of violating civil immigration laws. Most had not been charged with, let alone convicted, quote, of a crime. What does that tell you about who they're going after and whether they may have run out of the people that Trump said were the focus?
1: And they definitely have run out, and they ran out long time ago. Like, we've seen the statistics. The majority of people have no crimes. Today, I was sitting in a mega master of children. I represented a child at five. That is the first time in my career that I've had to sit there with a five-year-old. So, yes, they're running out of people.
0: And their position is where the five-year-old came into this country
1: unlawfully. And
0: so they want to detain them.
1: Yeah. Detain and deport. And that's what their goal is. And it doesn't matter who it is. It's a stat.
0: Yeah. Here's Secretary Mullen. As I mentioned, you've been inside. You've done the legal work here in these type of agencies. They say they're already using this controversial database. Take a listen.
2: We're going through every single one of these names. We have partnerships with other agencies where we're cross-referencing each one. And we're looking at a pattern or a history of individuals that may voted illegally, may have frauded the system. Because of our great partnership with Todd Blanche and DOJ, we're working cohesively as a group.
0: Are they hyping this, or you think it's really true that their DHS is focused on what would typically be a very small number of voting infractions?
1: Right. I think it goes two ways. I think that the systems that we have, like we saw in New Jersey, people sign up for licenses and they get automatically registered to vote. They're not physically trying to vote. They just get registered. We have seen an uptick in prosecutions for that registration alone that will affect their status. So it's whether the intent is there for immigration law doesn't really matter. So I don't think that this is actually true. I think it's just to get more eyes on the election and the results to perhaps later use that for their advantage.
0: I've got just about a minute left. You did the first term. Doesn't seem like you're interested in working in the second Trump term. Why is that?
1: Because of the dehumanizing policies. I went to law school to follow the law, and I never viewed my job to deport. It was to enforce immigration laws. And so if I were to be seated across the table from a five-year-old and have to prosecute that five-year-old, that is something that I cannot morally do and justify. And so I have no interest in returning or doing any of that work.
0: We don't play favorites around here, but one of our most beloved colleagues, Chris Jansen, who I've worked with for so many years, is going to be here live next with the icon June Ambrose for something special.

0: This is one of those weeks where there is a lot going on. We still have more politics for you, but we are also going to do it through the lens of falling back. And look who's here, our friend and colleague Chris Jansing, MS Now Chief Political Correspondent. We've seen her in the field reporting from campaign events, including this cycle, of course, speaking with voters all the way up in Alaska, interviewing top candidates. No stranger to the campaign trail. We actually have a throwback of you shooting hoops with Bernie Sanders in 16. And of course, a lot of our viewers, as I mentioned, love Chris for anchoring across the years, probably any hour you need. There they are. Look, you got a pretty good... Are you blocking him? Yeah. Oh. All right. He got there by the end. June Ambrose is back, the fashion icon, stylist, designer known for signature hats like the one she has today. She found Styletics, a shoe line that you can see her modeling. She's also an author of Effortless Style, a creative force in music from Jay-Z to Busta Rhymes' Put Your Hands Where My Eyes Could See video. He recently shouted her out on this very program. Welcome to both of you.
1: Thank you. Thanks for having me. That jump shot was great. You can do those in my shoes, but
2: I'm going to try.
1: They're designed for girls. A little pump with a little pump.
0: I'm going to Chris first, but what do you think of the hat?
2: Honestly, the whole thing is intimidating to me. When I walked into the green room, I was cursing you, saying, why?
1: He has a hat face, too, so I don't know why you're saying this.
0: Yeah, I love it. We're going to get in all the style, but you're our hometown player here. So what's on your fallback list?
2: Speaker Mike Johnson and anybody else in the congressional ranks who signed off on a luxury trip for congressional staffers to, drumroll please, France and Italy. May I tell you about the reporting when the NBC News folks got a hold of the proposed itinerary? They were going to the Ferrari factory, may I say, at a time when most Americans are really struggling to pay for gas in their cars, either Florence or Milan for luxury goods, at a time when I've talked to voters who have said to me, I don't know how I'm going to buy my kids new shoes, and my personal favorite, to the Champagne region of France, at a time when milk prices are at or over record highs in Alaska, where I just came from, in some places, $20 a gallon.
1: Wow.
2: Because of the transportation costs, you need to use diesel fuel to get them to some of these places. Look, they are calling it a fact-finding trip. Let me tell you about the facts I have found as I've been going around the country about the retired teacher in Ohio who told me she thought she was set, but now she has to have a payment plan for her copay in healthcare. About the fisherman in Alaska, third generation, but because of diesel costs, he can't afford it anymore. And I said, what's your plan B? He said, there is no plan B. Look, NBC News, props to them for finding this. Then they said, unrelated, of course, to it coming out, the tone deafness, that they canceled it because of, quote unquote, a scheduling conflict.
0: Right. I think the conflict was that people found out what they were up to. I mean, you know, in your business, people like champagne and the high life, and that's cool if they buy it with their own money.
1: That's their milk.
0: But this is people being paid by the public tax dollar on a public trip. And then they want to what? Cosplay like they're out having champagne in Europe, you know?
2: Right. And we don't even know who's paying for it. This is like dark money in politics.
0: Who was like this, just like the Supreme Court trips. Yeah. You say, okay, yeah. What's on your list?
1: I think the Nolan Wells thing. You know, as a mom, that story really, it hit home. Really, you know, it felt very personal. For one, they should definitely not fall back on they should definitely fall back on not investigating cases like this thoroughly. What was great was that we had people that felt it was a story that needed to be investigated further. They had the support. They got independent autopsies. They got independent support. I mean, that story could have went away, but it didn't die down. And I think as they're digging further into, you know, what actually happened, I think we're going to come back with some more conclusive evidence that will determine the decision, will overturn the decision that the courts made.
0: Yeah, the autopsy and the evidence raised questions about whether there were injuries. And this kind of sudden tragic death of a young person is often a huge priority for a prosecutor. Yeah. And so then you have the questions of whether this is a double standard. And again, to use a phrase that is in remission in our politics, perhaps.
1: That's a good word. Yeah.
0: It raises a question of whether Black Lives Matter.
1: Right.
0: Because if you had a unarmed, seemingly innocent white minor who was suddenly in this situation, those, I can just tell you as a lawyer, are usually prosecuted pretty quickly.
1: Right.
2: Yeah. Well, that's the question, too. Why do we need a group of activists? Why do we need an internet movement to get the law, to get the system to do what needs to be done? And I think we all know the answer to that.
1: Thank God for internet movements as well.
2: Yeah.
0: Well, one thing we do around here in this segment is we jump around because that's part of why we bring things to the table. You brought that story to the table, and it wasn't in our rundown until you brought it. So I love that. What else is on your list?
2: We were talking about this in the green room. You just have a not very fun flight, right?
1: Yeah.
2: Flying is not great fun anymore, right?
0: No.
2: I'm not a huge person. Sometimes because I book late on my, trips. Right. I'm like sitting in the middle seat like this. But they're cutting, in this case, United, but other major American carriers have the number of flights because they say anything that is not profitable to them, they have to stop. Right. That usually means people who don't have a lot of access anyway are not going to get them. But here's sort of the cherry on top, which is that they're warning them now it's going to happen in December. So if you already have a ticket to go to grandma's house or mom and dad's or wherever it is, there's a very good chance in some of these smaller places that they consider to be less profitable that you will not be able to get there. And of course, there's no doubt fuel prices have gone up.
0: Oh, yeah.
2: But as fuel prices come down, will the ticket prices
0: come
2: down?
0: You ever...
2: Right now, they're way up.
0: Well, that's what they've said.
1: Make up for loss.
0: Yeah, and the experts in the Fed warn about that the prices go up, everyone's told inflation. But when inflation slows, consumers don't get it back.
1: That's right.
0: Thanks for joining us on this Saturday edition of the B Weekend. You can join us again tomorrow and be sure to check in with us and tune in every weeknight at 6 p.m. Eastern, The Beat on MSNBC.

0: A federal judge has set a new hearing on Trump's push to ban MS Now, CNN, and Politico from the White House. That hearing, to consider whether the affected networks can do their jobs under the First Amendment, is set for next Thursday. Meanwhile, Trump is ramping up his effort to control the narrative ahead of the midterms with propaganda. The administration just rolled out this new taxpayer-funded video aimed at defending Trump's war with Iran. The White House has called these ads, quote, public service announcements.
1: The president is upping the ante in his endless quest to undermine this fall's election. In a new interview, Time magazine asked Trump if he would consider declaring a state of emergency ahead of the midterms. Well, the president responded, quote, I don't rule anything out or in. We'll see. You mean the Insurrection Act? He added, quote, I've never used it. I could use it. You know, this is not the first time Trump has toyed with invoking the act on a range of issues. Just take a listen.
2: We have an Insurrection Act for a reason. If I had to enact it, I'd do that. If people were being killed and courts were holding us up or governors or mayors were holding us up, sure, I'd do that.
3: Don't forget, I can use the Insurrection Act, and that's unquestioned power. I choose not to.
4: It does make life a lot easier. You don't go through the court system. It's just a much easier thing to do. Hopefully we won't need it, but I would not have any problem with invoking it if we needed it.
1: Tonight, Norm Eisen is with us. But first, I'm so glad that we play the salt mash for folks, because the reality is, if people read the Time interview today, they would be shocked, I think, to know that the president was saying these things. But they should know that this is not new. Donald Trump has been wildly and rabidly consistent about what he thinks is possible. I mean, these are the unitary executive people. The president is so brazen. He literally
5: gave him the power.
1: Come on now, but he didn't get the power just because they gave it up to him, right? Let's just be very clear. When we talk about like the immunity and whatnot, Donald Trump is very fine with testing the waters.
5: Yeah.
1: What other president has sat around being like, you know, I wonder if I can get immunity. Not even Richard Nixon tried it.
0: They had a chance to get rid of him after January 6th. They didn't do it.
1: Correct. But I'm talking about Trump and his people. Like, they're wildly consistent. The Republicans, I'm sure, thought that you tell us, but I feel like they thought that, you know, morality would prevail, child. But, like, this is not, my point is, it's not new. And maybe if people would pay attention to what he says instead of excusing what he says, and pay attention to what he's doing instead of excusing it, maybe everybody else would be ready for the shenanigans.
5: That part, just real quick on the morality piece, you knew the morality piece had no longer had any value with or for Republicans when they blessed the Access Hollywood tape.
0: Yeah.
5: Okay. So if you bless that behavior of a man, and in that blessing, you don't have the image of your own daughter or sister in your head, and he's talking about her, and you're like, we're fine with that. Everything after that leads to this.
0: Yeah, and I would just take it one step further in that we have talked about this on our show for a very long time. And we might sound like a broken record, but the reason why we keep talking about it is because this is not us being Chicken Little. This is not falling out of the sky randomly. This is being presented directly in front of us. And what we have seen over the course of Trump 2.0 is that norms don't need to exist. Norm Eisen needs to exist. We need him, okay?
6: The need for this norm is greater than ever.
0: So they have no problem. They have no problem trampling over any preconceived norms, any things that we thought were once right. They go to the Supreme Court to try and take back rights that we once had. So just put your antennas up. It feels like everyone's awake to it now, but it's super serious. Norm Eisen, thank you so much for being on the show. The norm we need. I would like to ask you actually about this ongoing fight that MS Now is in about our press rights here under the First Amendment. And I encourage everybody, go read the Time magazine interview with President Trump. I know a lot of our audience might be like, Luke, why are you saying that? Just trust me. If you read through this, you will see a leader that does not seem to be all there. It's a very important read just to see how his mind goes in any which direction at any given moment. But Norm, Stephen Chung, who's his assistant, said the following about this charge of our access. The judge basically ordered them to renew their access back to the White House, but that's different than allowing the pool into the events in the Oval Office or on Air Force One. Then Trump goes, he actually said that? He actually said to the premises of the White House? So Trump clearly has no idea what's going on. But per Chung's point, that's not what we're fighting for, to have half access. We want the same access that was available to us prior to this ban. Is this not a perfect example of how the White House is trying to constantly pick and choose these legal gray areas and trample well-established norms?
6: Well, the norms, myself included, have pushed back pretty powerfully. That starts with a Trump-appointed judge, Tim Kelly, who got you your access back. He's the same one who dealt with this issue for Jim Acosta, for Brian Karam. We in Brian's case, we also had an important precedent. I thought it was positive that none of the other networks stepped in to do pool coverage today when it was CNN's turn. Because if there's one thing we've learned, and we're going to talk about this at the Supreme Court, where I think there's evidence Trump is talking about the Insurrection Act because he's scared of the voters, but he's not reading his own Supreme Court, which has shut him down. This is a classic First Amendment battle. It's viewpoint discrimination. That is Constitution 101. You can't say, I'll let Fox News in because I like them, but I'm going to keep out MS Now and CNN and Politico. So I think that you and your colleagues have the upper hand. And I just would implore the other networks, solidarity, stick with each other, hold a firm line, because if he can separate you, that's his victory.
1: Me and Michael, as you said that, Michael still looked at me and I looked at Michael still like this, because reality is, Norm, you're correct. And I do, you know, we got to give credit where credit is due. I think it is amazing that the other networks today were like, no, we're not going to step in on CNN's pool coverage. I think it's despicable that they're going to do the pool coverage show tomorrow. Because the reality of the situation is this. This is a president. The only thing a bully respects is somebody who's willing to step to the bully. And in my opinion, all of these entities, whether it's the legal community, right, the educational community, I'm talking about the universities that he's come after, the media organizations and institutions, you gotta be willing to step to the bully. And stepping to the bully don't mean, well, on Thursday, we just not going to take CNN's spot, but on Friday, we stepping up and stepping in. Because the bully don't respect you. And he's showing you he don't respect you, because he is literally, not you, Norm, I'm talking about the global you. He is literally, like I would argue, when can we say we're in a constitutional crisis? This is, they're ignoring the judge. They're tinkering around the edges. So what the hell?
6: Well,
5: go ahead.
6: We do know that there are limits.
7: We'll tag in.
6: The last time we were here, we talked about the Postal Service case. What would the Supreme Court do? No, you can't destroy mail-in voting less than 2 months before the election. So they establish an outer boundary. I make no excuses for the Roberts Court. There's been a lot of bad decisions. But one place when Trump exceeds emergency powers, and I worked on the National Guard case, he got carried away. The Supreme Court smacked him down. They smacked him down on tariffs. They smacked him down on birthright citizenship. The Alien Enemies Act case, they said he'd gone too far. What insurrection? Look out the window. I don't see any tanks. I don't see any people in the streets. So if he tries that insurrection game because he's scared of the voters, we will be in court in minutes. And we're going to shut him down.
5: Okay, so let's play on that pinhead a little bit. Thank you, Simone, for your exposition there, because it is very finely tuned to this point. And that is that Donald Trump does everything everywhere all at once, because he figures the system cannot keep up with his manic behavior, and that the system at a certain point gets tired, and that the system at a certain point gives in. Meaning, we're not going to cover you today, but we'll cover you tomorrow. Let us catch our breath. All right? So if you want to be consistent, and I said this at this table when this nonsense with CNN and MS Now began with Donald Trump, that, yes, everybody was, oh, my God, on Wednesday, right? And they were like, we're going to stand in unity. And Thursday they did. And what did I say? Well, let's see what y'all do next week. Let's see what you do the week after that, because Donald Trump has the patience of a lunatic. Right?
7: Yeah.
5: He has the patience of a lunatic.
6: That's an insult to lunatics.
5: Well, it may be, but we know what we're dealing with in front of us. And he has the patience to know, I'm not worried about Thursday. How about next Thursday? How about the following Tuesday? How long are you willing to step into the game? And that leads us to the Insurrection Act. He said, as we played, courts, governors, and mayors holding me up. Holding you up from what? Right? The smackdown with the Insurrection Act is going to be important because he will invoke it. He will invoke it. I mean, I don't know why we're pretending like it's not going to happen, because everything we wargamed in 24 has played out.
1: And he's saying it.
5: And he's saying it.
1: Literally saying it.
5: And he's saying it because he knows in his heart he'll get away with it.
6: I have the complaint drafted already.
5: Well, that's my point. So when he sees that the courts, let alone the governors and the mayors, the courts are holding him up, talk about what that should be saying to what he thinks about the courts.
6: Well,
1: and tell us more about your complaint. But you said you have a complaint filed.
6: Right. It's not complicated.
1: Because the Brennan Center says otherwise.
5: The
1: Brennan Center, this is their analysis. It says there are a few constraints to this presidential power. Neither Congress nor the courts play a role in deciding what constitutes an obstruction or rebellion. And the law does not limit what actions military forces may take once deployed. Let's not forget, Trump supporters urged him to use it to impede the transition of power after the 2020 presidential election.
6: The law, with all respect to my wonderful colleagues and their legal analysis, the Insurrection Act requires an insurrection. There is no insurrection. And I'm not guessing. We have seen this movie again and again up at the Supreme Court, where when it's one thing, I deplore the Calais decision, taking representation away from black and brown Americans, white districts, they can have all they want. I deplore it. But on these outlandish, far out, like the Postal Service case, tariffs, Alien Enemies Act, birthright citizenship, those are all cases that we worked on, and the National Guard case, where they, very similar statute, they said, Trump, no, you can't deploy the National Guard. One of my proudest moments was when my clients, City of Los Angeles, one of the cities I worked with on that National Guard matter, they sent me a video of the National Guard sneaking out in the middle of the night after we helped win that case. So that's why I think we're ready. There's no insurrection, and we will deal with this if it happens.
0: Stay with us. We're going to continue this conversation in just a moment and speak with Senator Maggie Hassan, who's demanding answers from the Trump White House about those propaganda.

0: So Donald Trump's use of taxpayer dollars to air propaganda ads promoting himself isn't sitting well on Capitol Hill, even with some Republicans.
1: I just think it creates a bad taste in people's mouth that their tax dollars may be misused for political purposes.
2: It's just not, you know, it's not how we should be spending taxpayer dollars.
3: I don't think any public official should spend public money on private ads for themselves.
0: In a letter to White House Chief of Staff Susie Wiles, Democratic Senator Maggie Hassan says the ads have no, quote, clear official government purpose, adding, quote, this taxpayer-funded political advertisement serves as yet another troubling example of President Trump's growing list of expensive vanity projects, end quote. And Senator Maggie Hassan of New Hampshire joins us now.
4: Senator Hassan, thank you so much for coming on the program. We appreciate it. In your letter, you also write, it's likely illegal that a general propaganda effort designed to aid a political party or candidates. That's what you feel that these ads by Donald Trump are. You know, we know it's his intention and the administration's intention to put this ad on our network. It's already happened a little bit in some of the local ad buys that we don't have direct knowledge of and control. But it's one of these interesting juxtapositions, because here we are fighting a battle for the First Amendment, and we are a lot less afraid of Donald Trump than he is of us. Essentially saying, hey, you have the ad? Put it on. Let's see it. We can talk about it. We can discuss it. We can have journalistic conversations about it. But what can be done so that media companies are not in this position where something that is government-funded propaganda is put out there and not stopped even before it comes out of the White House?
5: Well, look, the reality is that what's at issue here is that Donald Trump is using taxpayer dollars to promote himself. It's another piece of his vanity project, as I mentioned in the letter. But he is now using, the reporting is, $20 million to promote himself and issue propaganda on this station and many others at a time when Americans can't afford to make ends meet. You know, when I did an analysis of some of the other vanity projects, the ballroom, the reflecting pool, a couple others, it adds up to about $1.8 billion. That would pay for 600 school lunches. That would pay for the electric bills for 12 million Americans for a month, even with the sky-high electricity prices that people are seeing right now. And yet this president is so focused on himself that he uses taxpayer dollars pulled out of the Department of Homeland Security to pay for these propaganda ads. To your point, Luke, the First Amendment is something we all respect. And if Donald Trump wants to use his wealth and riches or that of his billionaire buddies to fund this, that is his right. But my constituents know a political ad when they see it. This is a political ad.
6: Well, I mean, I just want to read on the congressional restrictions of propaganda, Senator, for the folks at home. No part of any appropriation contained in this act shall be used for publicity or propaganda purposes not authorized by the Congress. It's from the 2026 Consolidated Appropriations Act. In the letter you wrote, you asked a series of questions to the White House Chief of Staff, Susie Wiles. Have you heard any response to the letter from the Chief of Staff's office or anyone at the White House?
5: Here's a shocker. No. I mean, look, one of the reasons I asked those questions is I wanted to know what account the money was coming from. I also wanted to know what other White House staff, people who are paid for by taxpayers, are spending their time doing these ads. The president, by all reporting, is directing a lot of these ads. They're all spending their time on this rather than an agenda that would lower people's costs and help them afford health care or child care or groceries or gas. People have spent $4,200 more. The average household in America has spent $4,200 more on goods and services since Donald Trump became president. They've spent, I think the latest number is around $90 billion more on gasoline since the beginning of the war. And the latest ad, by the way, promotes the war. So, look, this is about taxpayer dollars being used for clearly political purposes. It's also about the fact that this is an administration that has no interest in actually addressing the issues that the American people are facing.

0: An MS Now exclusive from our Hill team, according to a source with direct knowledge of the conversation, Republican Senator Eric Schmidt was warned ahead of time by Republican staff on the Senate Judiciary Committee that the Jack Smith text he wanted to use to catch Smith in a lie were, quote, unvetted. Schmidt? Well, he decided to use them anyway, even on a day when some speculated he could be J.D. Vance's vice presidential pick. Oh, what a day for him. And he failed in that effort to call out Jack Smith. He failed miserably. The text had been given to the committee by the Trump Justice Department. When Schmidt's team received access to those texts, judiciary staff explicitly warned his team it was their responsibility to verify the information. Oh, boy. Joining us now is Democratic Senator Tammy Baldwin of Wisconsin. She's a member of the Appropriations Committee. Senator Tammy Baldwin, thank you so much for being at our table this evening.
1: Thank you for inviting me here.
2: Senator, you know what? Pete Hegseth is the Secretary of Defense. hell, Donald Trump is the president. Eric Schmidt, I don't expect much more from this like group of cast of characters. I just hope everybody watching that saw that clip understands that you can be anything you want to be, because clearly these people do not know more than you. The thing about clearly, I mean, come on, I want the confidence of a mediocre white man that will get a printout and have the facts very wrong. That being said, I still think yesterday's hearing was important because it reminded the American people what Donald Trump did the last time he lost an election.
3: Yeah. Deny. But you know what was so richly ironic about that interchange was here he was bound and determined to tarnish the reputation of Jack Smith. And what did he end up doing? Tarnishing his own reputation. You know, this was abysmal. It was laughable. And he should know better.
2: To say the least.
4: So Senator, I want to touch on real quick an aspect of this that I think, you know, that Luke laid out here about how this process unfolded. And I want to reference MS Now reporting, according to a source familiar with the committee process and two sources familiar with the matter, Justice Department shared these materials with GOP staff on the Judiciary Committee in advance of Smith's hearing, right? Grassley's team assembled a memo about key information for the hearing, according to one source. But Grassley's staff did not include the text in the memo, the source added. Grassley also did not share the text with Democrats, meaning nobody got to see it on the other side.
3: Right.
4: Before the hearing, according to a Democratic staffer and another source briefed by the committee. That omission deepened Democratic suspicion that congressional Republicans and the Trump administration were working together to undermine trap Smith, one of the people said. You have this obvious, at least the way it's playing out, mm-hmm. some level of collusion maybe and cooperation between the Justice Department and the Senate leadership. What did you hear on this? What were you guys told, not told?
3: First of all, I'm not on the committee, so I've been observing this from a little bit of a distance. But I also just want to say it shows you how much the Senate has changed because, you know, in the early days, the Democrats and the Republicans on the committee would get together and say, how are we going to grill the witnesses before us and how are we going to work together to solve Americans' problems? And this was such the opposite of the parties working against each other on a committee. You know, because one party wanted to make this a gotcha moment, mm-hmm. which utterly failed, backfired for them. But it's just such a tragedy that we've come to that level of politicization that we can't use our committees to do good and make progress on behalf of the American people.
0: I think that a lot of people would like to see Congress actually working towards the big problems we have. There are so many. A group of people that would like to see some change are America's farmers.
3: Yes.
0: And that is a group which is now rethinking their loyalty to the Republican Party. You obviously come from an agricultural state, Wisconsin,
3: sure,
0: a lot of farms there. And you've done well with them. Republicans hold narrow majorities in the House and Senate, and their troubles in farm states are boosting Democrats' prospects for flipping both chambers and taking back governor's mansions. Races in agricultural states such as Iowa, which went for Trump by 13 percentage points in 2024, are increasingly competitive for Democrats who are bashing Trump's farm policies while calling for breaking up large agricultural companies. What are you hearing on the ground in Wisconsin? I mean, you've won some close races. Farmers trust you. They like you. What are you hearing from them in this economy right now by Donald Trump?
3: Well, first of all, there's enough struggles that they're facing, headwinds that farmers face ordinarily. But they understand that the troubles that they're facing right now have been brought to them by Trump and the Republicans. It's the tariffs, the trade war, and the war in Iran. Now, this spring, I made it a point to stop to buy a number of farms in Wisconsin, dairy and soy and corn during planting season. Diesel had hit a record high because of the war in Iran. And I looked at one of the combines on one of the farms and said, how many gallons of diesel does that hold? And the answer was 200 gallons.
0: Oh, wow.
3: And that will be burned through in a day and a half of getting ready for planting season. The tractors also. And they were like, we aren't ready for this. We didn't have double the amount saved up for our diesel expenses. Fertilizer, by the way, was also through the roof because the Strait of Hormuz is responsible for the passage of many of the key ingredients that are in fertilizer that farmers use. And so they were just getting battered. And then their markets have been affected by tariffs and Trump's trade wars, you know, his recent beef deal, undercutting our cattle farmers. And then it's now harvest season, and diesel hit a new record high in the United States. And so they are being battered, and they know who's causing that mess.
0: I'm not great at math, but 200 gallons of diesel, which is now averaging about $7 a gallon, that's going to put your costs way up.
2: It's expensive. People can't afford it. And you know what? The senators know that. And your Republican colleagues know that, which is why they had a series of like these bills that they were trying to pass so that they could go home and tell the voters, like, no, we were doing something on affordability and data centers.
3: It's like they woke up and understood today that affordability, that their constituents are struggling to make ends meet. Because they haven't been focusing on this year until this week.
2: Well, in our MS Now reporting, this is from today. Some Republicans acknowledge that the bill does more politically than it does practically. Would I like to do more? Yes, Senator Josh Hawley, R of Missouri, told MS Now ahead of the vote. But on the other hand, is it better than nothing? Yeah, Senator Tom Tillis from North Carolina agreed that the bill doesn't accomplish much, noting that most utilities are managed through local and state decision making. But he also agreed that it probably would help Husted in his reelection efforts. Saying the quiet part out loud, maybe it's not so quiet.
3: Yeah, well, look, people should not have to pay one penny of the data center energy costs. And Democrats are for empowering local communities to make decisions about what gets developed in their backyard. But this bill that was before us today was like a suggestion to data center developers.
4: Suggested donation.
3: A suggestion, right? Or to states, like, you might think about passing a law.
4: Do voters this was see through not- that?
3: Voters are insulted by this last-minute gimmickry. They know because they're the ones balancing their checkbooks. Right.
2: There's a Marquette law school poll that came out today in Wisconsin, and 74% of people polled are not for the data centers.
3: That's right.
0: And we should also say in that poll, David Crowley, the Democrat, is up 3 points right now on the Republican, Tom Tiffany. So that's a race we will watch. Senator Tammy Baldwin, thank you so much for being on this show.
2: Up next, Senator Mark Kelly is at the table after the president spent the day just dismissing the concerns of Americans and AI executives about the dangers of artificial intelligence. It's only on the weeknight.

0: Donald Trump just wrapped a day-long White House event focused on AI. He launched a government chatbot that researches public services, hosted tech executives for a luncheon, and doubled down on his support for AI, saying, quote, "I'm not going to stifle growth of something that will be bigger than the Industrial Revolution," as an end quote. But both OpenAI and Anthropic are warning of grave consequences and calling for safety controls amid their rapid advancement. And they're not alone. A new Quinnipiac poll shows 79% of registered voters, that's you young folks out there, say they think safety is more important than innovation with AI. Joining us now is Democratic Senator Mark Kelly of Arizona. Welcome, Senator.
1: Good to see you, Senator.
2: Good to be here.
1: I give you the seating chart. The president posted the seating chart. Seated directly next to Trump is Elon Musk. Then you had Jensen Yang of NVIDIA, Mark Zuckerberg, Meta, Sundar Pichai of Google. Seated very farther away from Trump is Dario from Anthropic. The AI CEO has called for slowing down AI development. And then seated across the table near J.D. Vance was Jeff Bezos of Amazon and House Speaker Mike Johnson, because he has time to go to the meeting and not have the House in session.
2: Right.
1: I was looking at this and I'm like, who was in the room on behalf of the people that have to deal with the consequences of the decisions that this government is making?
2: Yeah, nobody. You know, and Donald Trump obviously likes to surround himself, mm-hmm. surround

0: himself with billionaires. I mean, that's what that group is. A lot of AI executives and just tech executives who are going to benefit from this technology, probably more than anybody else. And here's the thing. We need to make sure that as this proceeds forward, that hardworking people, that the American people benefit from AI. We cannot allow it to happen again where hardworking folks across our country just get left behind. Mm-hmm. And that's why I introduced legislation last Thursday on this Make AI Work for Americans Act. It's going to address the economic issue here if people start losing their jobs. And we're going to have to tax big tech to do this. They need to be part of the solution.
1: I feel like they have the money. I don't know.
0: They have the money. They have the resources. They're going to benefit, but the American people have to benefit too.
2: Senator Kelly, you're one of our finest aeronautical minds in America, a literal astronaut, well-versed in physics and science, someone who knows very much about our defense capabilities.
0: Aeronautical engineer.
3: What a resume.
2: But
3: we understand.
2: I'm going to ask you something that is near and dear to Americans, and that's the price of a Big Mac. And let's put this on the screen if you don't mind here. Reuters, inside McDonald's push to have AI price your Big Mac. McDonald's pricing engine uses machine learning algorithms to continually analyze data from millions of daily transactions across McDonald's, nearly 14,000 restaurants, and generate what the company calls the optimal price at each location for each menu item. From Big Macs to discounted coffees for seniors, the engine has widened existing price differences for the same product between restaurants, including from neighborhood to neighborhood with the same area. And this is a dystopian future. Your Big Mac could cost a dollar different from what block you're on?
0: No, I think it also can be a different price for a different person.
2: Yeah.
0: They're already doing that in the grocery store. They're jacking up prices. If you buy the can of tuna fish, they know you're going to get the mayonnaise next. Mm. And they're going to jack up the prices depending on who you are. Hey, it's our responsibility here in this city. We've got to stop this. That is not something that is in the best interest of Americans, many of which right now can't afford food. Half the country is having a hard time affording food. And you got companies like McDonald's and other companies, grocery store companies, that are trying to make prices specific to the person.
3: So given everything you've said, Senator, I think we're living in an upside down world. And the reason I think that's because listen to this conversation.
0: Yeah.
3: What have we focused on? We have focused on everyday Americans and their ongoing concern about what's happening with AI. In fact, we've got I referenced the Quinnipiac poll. Let's get a little bit further. And do you approve or disapprove of the way Donald Trump is handling artificial intelligence? 25% of the American people, registered voters, 1,032 were asked this question, said, we like it. It's okay. 58% said no. But here's the deal. I find it ironic that in that room you have people who are in the throes of developing this technology, mm-hmm. who are saying, you know what? We better slow this train down a little bit. And we better get some other folks like, I don't know, the United States friggin' Congress involved in laying out the regulations, the legislations, the process, the internal governing structure of this before our children are really hurt.
0: Right.
3: We've already seen, Senator, from the episodes with social media, right, having a lot of these same execs come before Capitol Hill on the heels of higher suicide rates.
0: Right.
3: A lot of dysfunction among young kids trying to compete with each other because there's a fake image of another person that they're trying to emulate. All of the psychological damage that's been done to a generation of young people. What the hell do people think is going to happen when this instrument, this tool, can be used to take an image of any one of us, put it out there, use our own voices to say things that we never said?
0: They just did it in an ad in Texas. Ken Paxton did it in an ad against Telerico.
3: Yeah.
0: Where he used a video of him. It wasn't him. It wasn't a doctored video. It was an AI-created image and words that he never said
3: before. So how do you control for that?
1: Because it wasn't illegal.
0: We've got to make
3: it
0: illegal.
3: Well,
0: we've got to make that kind of conduct illegal. The only analog I can think to this where you have people within the industry at the highest level start talking about risks and mitigating for those risks, and things could be catastrophic, is when nuclear weapons were being developed.
3: Yeah.
0: It's the same thing. It's the same thing when the CEO of the company is saying, hey, please, essentially saying, please regulate us. Mm-hmm. We need to act fast. The president, on the other hand, said he doesn't want anything to possibly slow this down.
3: He's looking to make bling off
2: of it. That's his entire portfolio.
0: Yep, that is.
2: It's AI.
0: Yep.
1: He literally signed a crypto order during
2: AI. Yep. His kids are all invested in it.
0: Yeah. Defense companies.
1: He would like to call it super intelligence now. He signed an
0: executive order. He likes to name things.
1: Yeah. Exactly. Right? Not do anything.
3: Because that's all he can do is name stuff. He can't do stuff. He just names it.
1: Well, can I ask you about, we're very concerned about the election here at this table. And there was an AP story on Monday that said, Pete Hegseth said that the national security military cyber forces will guard the U.S. election systems during the midterms. His announcement comes after President Donald Trump gutted the civilian agency specifically created to safeguard election infrastructure. Okay. How are they doing that? And this feels like election interference to me. Where is the line?
0: Well, let me be clear. There is an issue there. I mean, the Chinese, the Russians, the North Koreans, the Iranians interfere in our elections. I sit on the Intelligence Committee. We talk about this and what can we do to try to stop them from doing this. We had an agency where that was their role. And then Donald Trump, Elon Musk, I think this happened during the whole Doge period of our country's history. It got doged away. So we don't have that in place, and they're not ready for this election. So now they're saying, well, we're going to have Pete Hegseth in charge of it. We're going to have the Defense Department. We have the most unqualified Secretary of Defense that this country's ever seen. I don't have a lot of confidence in him or anything that has to do with elections where the President of the United States and Pete Hegseth is involved. They need to stay out of it. They need to let the states conduct the elections without interference. But the issue of foreign governments interfering in our elections, it is a real issue.
1: So who's going to do something about that, though? Because the Secretaries of State
2: Pete Hegseth.
1: Well, they say they don't. They usually, in these instances, would call up the federal government, but they don't trust the They don't have partners in the government anymore, they say. They are also like...
2: And Hegseth name-dropped Democratic cities, too, recently. Yeah. Like a campaign commercial basically saying, like, hey, register to vote so we can counterbalance all these Democratic cities.
0: Yeah, I saw that video.
2: Yeah.
0: Yeah, I mean, that was disturbing. I mean, all this stuff is.
2: Yeah.
0: I mean, sending ICE agents to polling places. We were asking in a committee hearing, what's the plan? Do you have a plan to send, like, Title 10 troops to polling places or guard and reserve troops? The answer we got was, well, I'm not the responsible person for that, implying there is a responsible person for that. And then when you follow up and you ask, well, who is the responsible person? Oh, I'll get back.
3: We'll get back to you.
0: And then you don't hear anything.
3: That's
2: where's the buck stop?
0: Yeah. So accountability. Hey, we've got a real opportunity here in just 35 days to win back the House and Senate and provide the accountability that the American people are demanding. This president is more corrupt than anybody we have ever seen at any level of government. And there has to be some accountability. At the same time, the American people are really struggling. They can't afford health care and gas and groceries and rent. We have to have answers. We have to pass some legislation where it's going to provide, you know, something to give them some assistance.
3: After the break, new Kennedy Center whistleblowers have come forward, thank goodness, saying Trump's hand-picked board members scrapped renovations months ago and are now using the lack of renovation as justification for shutting.

0: Former Kennedy Center employees are blowing the whistle on the center's Trump-picked board. Mm-hmm. Now, they're accusing them of canceling repairs on leaky infrastructure months ago, before now claiming those leaks are the reason they need to shut down the complex. A lawyer for the whistleblowers sent a letter to two Senate and House committees saying the center's executive director, Matt Flacca, had secured $9.3 million to address the roofing issues in the major domestic policy law that Trump signed in July 2025. Yet, quote, 6 months ago, with the funds in hand, he stopped the remediation process from moving forward. Sounds fishy to me.
1: Blow the whistle.
2: So I just real quick want to level set here, because this is all levels of stupid as far as I'm concerned. The reality of it is, in that last little piece that you noted, Simone, July of 2025, mm-hmm. right? $9.3 million set aside to do what? Renovations to fix. Now, everybody in this town knows that the Kennedy Center has had its issues over the years. But I want to quote from the Washington Post, a dozen current and former Kennedy Center staff members interviewed by the Post described a building that needed substantial repairs and routine maintenance for sure, but said they had not experienced conditions that led them to believe the building as a whole was unsafe. The president, Mr. Flacca, that board, they're all full of it. Because the reality of it is, Donald Trump wanted to hold this building hostage because he didn't get his name on it. He wanted to hold the building hostage because he didn't get his way. And that's the reality right here. That's the dispute that we're dealing with, America. This is a guy who wants his way, and he wants everybody else, Luke, to pay for it if he doesn't get it.
3: There are old buildings in Washington.
2: Thank you.
3: The building I worked in for 7 years, United States Capitol, right outside the window of our studio, it underwent $60 million worth of repairs in 2013. Why did that happen? Because pieces of the Capitol were falling from the dome into the rotunda, and it was problematic. So they did a massive renovation. No one suggested that we knock down the Capitol because we can't renovate it. I'm sure Donald Trump might actually knock down the Capitol if he could. Who the heck knows at this point? But what I'm saying is that this is a common thing. So when you have a building that is a living memorial to a slain president, it should be repaired, and it can be repaired. And you look at the people on this board. Okay, you look at the people, Maria Bartiromo, Elaine Chao, Lee Greenwood, Laura Ingraham, you know, Dan Scavino. Dana Kraft is the wife of Robert Kraft, the guy who owns New England Patriots. JFK, where is he from? Massachusetts. So you have the most proud son of Massachusetts, the building named yep. after him. Don't let it be raised by Donald Trump. Come on now.
0: Look, honestly, he's trying to capture the information infrastructure. He's trying to capture the culture. And I agree that the people who are aiding and abetting, they also need to be held responsible. It's not just Donald Trump. It's all these people that are voting to go along with the get along. And God bless Congresswoman Joyce Beatty, okay?
2: Yep.
0: Because
2: yep.
0: she hasn't gone along she with hasn't. The get along. She has fought the president in court. She has won in court. And she came right here to blow the whistle on what was happening in those meetings when nobody else said anything.
2: Hey, friends, thanks for joining us for the best of the weeknight. And you can always find us Monday to Friday nights at 7 p.m. Eastern for the weeknight right here on MSN.
4: Welcome back to The Weekend. I'm Jackie Alemany, along with Eugene Daniels and Molly Jung-Fast, who's in for Jonathan Capehart. We've got a lot to get to this hour, including Republicans pulling money out of North Carolina as they continue to grapple with Trump's messaging problem, forcing them to campaign hard in red states. Plus, the family of Renee Good is demanding accountability, filing suit against top Trump administration officials and the ICE agent who shot and killed her last January. The family's attorney will join us this hour. And we're also heading to Alaska for a POTUS promise check. It's one of the states hit hardest by high gas and diesel prices. And MSNOW's Alex Tabbitt is on the ground asking Trump voters whether they believe he has made good on his promise to lower those prices. And we'll get a preview of today's big Power to the People Festival, including Bruce Springsteen, ask Eugene who that is, Dave Matthews, and many other big artists. The concert can only be seen on MSNOW's live stream, and you won't want to miss it. But we begin this hour with President Trump on defense as the Republicans' prospects continue to dim a month before Election Day. Last night in Ruby Red, Alabama, the president explained his red state campaign swing.
5: Hello, I love you, and I'm coming really as a sign of respect. Even though you don't have to come here, You got to pay respect to the people that have loved you right from the beginning. So that's really the reason I'm here.
4: It comes amid a striking development of the GOP increasingly putting up a defensive fight ahead of November's midterms. Senate Republicans' top campaign spending organization is pulling back on ad spending in North Carolina and pouring new money into the Senate race in Kansas. The president will speak later today in Ohio, just the latest stop on his red state campaign tour this week, following stops in Texas and Oklahoma. The Republican candidate for Senate in Texas, Ken Paxton, told donors that Trump's midterm convention in Dallas last month had actually hurt him politically, saying that everyone's numbers dropped. But with November growing closer, warnings from Republicans are growing increasingly dire and that they may be headed for a midterm wallop.
1: Today, 6 in 10 Americans oppose the Iran war. Gas prices, enough said on gas prices. And so there's an argument, if you look at history, that 2026 feels a lot like 2006.
6: We have not had a good set of messages that say, here's what we're